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4: A careful study in the Bible, you'll see that over 250 times the word stand is used just in the New Testament alone. And how important it is for us to stand. Learning how to stand strong in adversity, standing up for our faith, standing still. This is an important one. Standing still while God works on our behalf, not taking things in our own hands. In our lives, there are definitely times to sit and times to walk and times to run, but there are also times to stand, to take your stand.

0: warm welcome to each of you. This is Abounding Grace with Pastor Ed Tanner. Recently, we've been going through Galatians, which really emphasizes that we're to live by grace and not under the law. While we may nod our head in agreement, are we applying what we know into how we live? As we transition to chapter 5, we get into a very practical portion of the epistle. We're talking about how to stand strong in grace. Here is Pastor Ed.
1: Take your Bibles, open them, would you, to Galatians chapter 5 as we start a new chapter. Galatians chapter 5, I've entitled our Bible study, Stand Strong in Grace. That is the conclusion and that is the word from Paul to the believers in Galatia. After spending four chapters laying the foundation, the theological foundation for the doctrine of grace, by displaying to us the great character and nature of God, he now comes to the activities and the responses, or you could say the application of everything that he has taught. And you'll notice that in Paul's letters. When you read Paul's letters, they almost always divide in half or close to half. The first part of Paul's letters are always theological. He's teaching you the principle, reviewing it in light of God, in light of who God is, in light of what God has done. And then the second part of his letters will be then now our response or our application. So when you look at the letters, you'll see it. You'll see it in Galatians. You'll see it in Ephesians, Philippians, Colossians. He starts with the understanding of who God is. And then he says, now that you know this, this is how I want you to respond. Which is a little different than perhaps you were raised in the church that you attended. It's a little different because the church today almost moves us to action. Do this, do this, do this, do this. Never really revealing to us why. Why the activity? Why the service? Why would we want to? And the answer is, we're always the responders. God is the initiator. It's because of his great work and his great love that we now have the privilege of serving him and being used by him. And so we're starting a new section of the scriptures. And notice it starts with, in Galatians chapter 5, it starts with that instruction, stand fast, therefore, in the liberty in which Christ has made us free, and do not be entangled again with the yoke of bondage. He gives that instruction, stand fast. Now, standing is very important in the scriptures. Throughout the Bible, standing is a great place to be. If you're taking notes, you'll see Moses standing at the burning bush in Exodus chapter 3, verse 5. It says, do not draw near this place. Take your sandals off your feet, for the place where you stand is holy ground. The tribe of Levi, as they were ministering to the Lord, were standing before the Lord. Deuteronomy chapter 10, verse 8. At that time, the Lord separated the tribe of Levi to bear the Ark of the Covenant of the Lord, to stand before the Lord to minister to him and to bless in his name to this day. The house of the righteous is mentioned in the Bible as standing. Proverbs chapter 12, verse 7. The wicked are overthrown and are no more, but the house of the righteous will stand. And then finally, Jesus. The Bible says that Jesus is standing at the door. Revelation chapter 3, verse 20. It says, behold, I stand at the door and knock. If anyone hears my voice and opens the door, I will come into him and dine with him, and he with me. A careful study in the Bible, you'll see that over 250 times the word stand is used just in the New Testament alone. And how important it is for us to stand. Learning how to stand strong in adversity, standing up for our faith, standing still. This is an important one. Standing still while God works on our behalf, not taking things in our own hands. In our lives, there are definitely times to sit and times to walk and times to run, but there are also times to stand, to take your stand. Paul, as he's writing to the believers in the Galatia region, as he battles the legalists, comes to this very practical part in his letter. He turns a corner to exhort the believers to action. In the middle of false gospels and false teachers and heavy-handed rules and regulations, Paul's answer, stand fast. It's a little counterintuitive, isn't it? I mean, if they're surrounded by false teachers and you're surrounded by all this stuff disrupting the church, you would think that your action would be a little bit more forward, like go after them and take them out and remove them. And all of those things may be necessary at some time or another, but the real response is you stand fast in the grace of God. That is the position and the posture to take. Don't move an inch. Or a millimeter, or any measure of distance, don't move. Stay strong, stand fast in the freedom and the liberty and the glorious grace of God. Notice what he says in verse 1. Stand fast. The idea is to take your stand. While the legalists were telling you, work hard, work hard, work hard, work hard, Paul says, stand fast. Just don't move at all. Jesus, it says in verse 1, Jesus Christ has made us free. You're not to move from that. Stay where you are. Don't let anybody move you away. I mean, we learned already the Galatians were living life like all of us were living life. They were pagans, no real background in Jewish religion, no background in Judaism. Out of the blue, some guy shows up to town, grabs their attention and shares with them, talks with them, and gives them a message of Creator God loves them so much that he sent his son Jesus Christ to die on their behalf. They believed that message and immediately were set free from all of their past, from all of their bondage. Immediately they were set free and given an eternal hope. And as they were living life in that new freedom, Paul stays a little bit, then he takes off. As they're living in their new freedom, other guys come to town. And they say, oh, no, that's not enough. You need more than just grace, more than just simple faith. They would come like many people do today. I've been teaching, you know, in this, we're in Galatians 5 now. So for 15 other Bible studies, they've been already just in 15 weeks, I've been getting emails with people very upset with me teaching about the doctrine of grace. And you know, pretty soon I can't wait for these to go on the radio so I'll get more email. I'm fine with it. To be upset with the grace of God, you just don't understand the heart of God. You may need to go back to Hebrews. Go back to the beginning of Galatians. Think about what it means to be adopted into a family. When you're adopted into a family, you're just in the family. What else do you need to do? Like what do you need to do? Work your whole life to be accepted by that family? No. It's done. It's a done deal. Sign on the dotted line. You are my child.

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5: It's not a superstitious way that God wants you to live. He wants you to live in freedom. You don't have to worry about what God is going to do or isn't going to do. There are definitely natural consequences to our sin. There's nothing we can really do about that except not sin. But God loves you. He sent it. He proved that to us. He's not looking and watching your life, just looking at a place for you to fail. He doesn't want you to fail. He wants you to succeed. He's done everything that he possibly can to see you make it. And he wants you to make it all the way through. That's what he promised, that what he began in you, he will complete it until the day of Jesus Christ. He's for you and not against you in Christ. Don't become entangled. Circle that word, entangled. It means trapped. It means to be trapped, ensnared, or you could even say stuck. You can say that don't be trapped by anyone that would want to take you and have dominion over your faith, which is exactly what these folks do. We were having to do a late night Walmart run again this week, and it was late at night, parking lot's pretty empty, except the Mormon missionaries are like hanging out in the Walmart parking lot, walking up to doors. You know, that was happening in the car in front of me. We were getting out, they were coming in, and they're right there, and they're walking right up to him, scaring the guy. You know, and he's saying, I looked at Maria and go, I don't feel like it right now. I don't feel like it. Let's just go in and get what we gotta get. It's late, I'm tired, I don't feel like it. But they're coming to you with a message that will bring you under their care. Now, maybe not those kids themselves, but the religious system that takes you away from Jesus Christ and takes you to a man. You don't want to follow a man, because that man did not give you freedom. That man did not die for you. That man actually took the doctrines and the truth surrounding Jesus Christ and twisted them into a way that will take you away from the sufficient. Jesus is enough. Have you heard that? Have you heard that? Jesus is enough. So don't let anybody rip you off, even if they come up to you and you just want to go in and get a banana in Walmart. That's it. That's it. You're going in for some produce. That's all you're doing. And they come up and, can I tell you about another gospel? No. Because it's not another gospel. It's not good news. It's bad news. It's bad news that would steal you away from your simple faith. And today you might even answer, but Ed, I don't know much about the Bible. Yeah, but you're learning, aren't you? And I don't know much about what it means to follow Christ. Yeah, but you're learning, aren't you? Like, nobody knows all that we need to know, but we're growing and we're learning and we're following and we're obeying and we're repenting. Like, our lives are being lived to honor God. And Paul is saying, just stand fast. Don't let anybody move you. And that's a word for the 21st century too. I'm warning you right now. I don't want, and I've seen it before, but I don't want to see it anymore. Anybody that was worshiping here, hands lifted, loving God, not walking with the Lord anymore. Because you got ripped off along the way. And the reason you got ripped off along the way, I'm warning you ahead of time, is because you didn't choose to stand fast. Stay put. Or Jesus would put it this way, abide in me and I in you. No matter what comes your way. It's almost like stand fast. You actually have to kind of think of it. You just don't stand like this. You almost have to brace yourself for what anything comes your way. Just brace yourself and be ready. And be strong against anything that might come while you're worshiping the Lord. That's what he's telling the Galatians. Everything I've told you, everything I've shared with you, all the truth, here's what I want you to do. Stand fast. Verse 2. Indeed, I, Paul, say to you that if you become circumcised, Christ will profit you nothing. And again, I testify to every man who becomes circumcised that he is a debtor. He is a debtor to keep the whole law. You have become estranged

0: from Christ, you who attempt to be justified by the law, you have fallen from grace. A very controversial passage. It doesn't need to be controversial because Paul's making it pretty simple. And I find that in the church world, the simple things people like to argue about the most. This isn't a very complicated passage. He says this: if you think that being circumcised, going back to the law, is the way of salvation, you don't know Jesus. That's what he's saying. That's basically what you have become estranged. You really, it's not that they've lost their salvation. They never had it. Like, you don't get it. You remember when Jesus talked about the seed that was sown? He says a sower went out to sow seed, and he sowed four different types of seed. Only one seed took root. Only one. The other three were ripped off. There is a group of people in the Galatian region that were ripped off because the next time a new message came, oh, I want to be circumcised. Can you imagine that? Lining up and going, yeah, circumcise me. That's what I need. That's what I need. I can't be in a right relationship with God until I go through that. What do you mean? Who told you that? That you have been, as Paul will write into the Romans, he said, your heart has been circumcised. You have been changed from the inside out because of the new covenant. But he says, I'm telling you guys, if that's what you want to do, you've changed your relationship. You see that in verse 3? You may not have noticed that, but that's what he's saying. He says, if you think you want to go back to circumcision, you've changed your relationship. We're no longer talking family terms here. We're no longer talking family terms. Now we're talking, oh, now you've become a debtor. That's now you're in debt. Now again, if we use the family language of our homes, you don't sit down and don't do this. If you are, get rid of it, but don't do this, writing down all how expensive your kids are, because they're very expensive. And it just constantly, just love keeps no record of wrong, okay? So you just like, just super expensive. And you sit your kids down one day, you know what? Before you move out, you owe me $250,000. And that's just for your birth years. That was just a hospital bill for your birth, whatever. No, that's not the type of relationship you have in your family. I mean, you've forgotten what family is. Your kids are not debtors to you. They don't owe you anything. You brought them into the world in obedience to God. You raised them as under the Lord because God's desire is for you to be a parent, for you to have kids. They don't owe you anything. And when you start using that kind of language, you already know, especially if it's serious. I mean, you might joke around, ha ha ha, that's fine. But if you really do it seriously, then I can tell you right now, you have forgotten your role as a parent. I mean, your role as a parent to get two jobs if you need to take care of your kids. Your role as a parent is to give them a safe place, to cover them, protect them, teach them, disciple them, get them to Jesus. It's not to sit them down every week and go, okay, this was a pretty good week. You worked off $5. Next week, you sit them down, yeah, this was not a good week. You owe me $300,000. You're like, that language is just not family language. I understand that some of you had a very challenging upbringing, and that might have been the language of your home, but God is showing you there's a greater way, isn't there? Much greater than perhaps the mistakes our parents made or our grandparents made. There's healing. We don't have debtor relationships. My kids don't owe me anything. We're not debtors. I think of the church, you know, when you think of freedom, how Jesus has made you free, how you experience this newness of life, it's important to recognize that I didn't give you this freedom. A pastor didn't give it to you. A church didn't give it to you. A religious system didn't give it to you. A bookstore didn't give it to you. Christ has made you free. So therefore, you don't owe me anything. You don't owe me anything. I didn't give you this freedom. I didn't die for your sins. You don't owe me anything. Your relationship is with Jesus, not with some man or some religion or some church or some movement. Your eyes need to be on the Lord. He's the one that is worthy of your devotion and your commitment. But you know what that also means? I don't owe you anything. You didn't give me this freedom. You didn't save my soul. You didn't rescue me when I was in the depth of sin. And so what it does is it puts our connection on the relational scale. We don't live by what you owe me and what I owe you. The Bible says if I'm going to owe anything to anyone, you know what it is? Love. And I get to serve you and you get to serve me. Not because we have to. That's the debtor. You guys know, you go check your mail. We kind of check our mail once a week so that we don't see it every day. But when we check it, we already know there's going to be letters in there. You know what they're going to say? Pay up. And I'm not friends with them. They're not my buddies. Pay up, pay up, pay up. Every month, pay up, pay up, pay up. The reality of relationship is not you come here and owe me something or I owe you. I don't come here because I feel indebted to you. I come here because I love God and I love you. It makes it very easy. We speak in relational. I get to exercise the spiritual gifts that God has given to me. I get to be who God's made me. I get to grow. We get to grow together. You have gifts, I have gifts. But this idea, if you want to go back to the law, even if you impose it on yourself, you want to go back to the law, you want to go to a legalistic type of mindset, you want to try to please Ed, you want to try to please your mom and dad, you want to try to please everybody that has some list of rules for you, then you have become a debtor. That's why relationships get broken through this nonsense. Because everything is about what you owe me, what you owe me, what you owe me. Look, you don't owe me anything. Just love God with all your heart, soul, and mind. And then I'll get to enjoy your love. Or not. It's up to you. It's my heart to serve the Lord. And I don't owe you anything except to love you and serve you. Why? Because of all that God has done for us.
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2: 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I just know the Lord's going to use this book. He already is. And so be sure to get a copy or two.
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4: With SRN News, I'm John Scott. Florida Governor Ron DeSantis says Alligator Alcatraz is closing.
5: The quickly built tent detention center, built in the Florida swamps, processed about 21,000 people. Federal officials say they no longer need the extra capacity because they now have more permanent facilities.
6: But it served its purpose for the time. You know, now that they have resources, it is the federal government's responsibility to be able to process these folks, right? We stepped up because there was a gap.
5: Immigration advocates criticized the center for unsafe and inhumane conditions. Detainees reported issues like poor access to lawyers, unsanitary conditions, and insect infestations. I'm Lisa Dwyer.
4: The Supreme Court has struck down a Hawaii law requiring people to get permission to carry guns into places such as stores and hotels. President Trump's administration opposed the law. This is SRN News.
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8: We still have that accident southbound I-25 at Park Avenue. That has the right lane blocked up. Seeing stop and go traffic from about 58th Avenue right now. Other than that, no accidents in the metro area. Northbound I-25 just running a bit slow between the Lincoln Broadway exit and about 8th Avenue. Speeds below 20 miles an hour there right now. With traffic, I'm Tim McLaughlin.
9: Denver weather.
10: Our Denver area forecast the rest of today. Still some scattered showers and thunderstorms passing through into the evening, then slowly decreasing clouds. Might have some patchy fog into early Friday. Lows going to be in the mid-50s. Friday's highs, middle and upper 80s, thanks to mostly sunny skies. Some afternoon and evening showers and storms possible. Then we trend dry, hot, and breezy this weekend. Sunshine, highs low to mid-90s Saturday and Sunday, with lows in the upper 50s and low 60s. I'm Day Weather Meteorologist Don Watson.
11: Current temperature
12: 74 degrees.
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11: about the people in your life who you would describe as spirit-filled. 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Do you know what it is? 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
4: So if you've ever had a discussion with your friends about being spirit-filled and asked them, how do you know whether a person is spirit-filled or what do you have to do to get spirit-filled, you've probably heard some of the things that float around Christianity, that you have to have spiritual gifts like the speaking in tongues or working miracles or whatever. But the Bible doesn't really support that. The Bible supports the fact that when you are filled with the Spirit, it changes the person that you become. And one of the key ingredients of that person that you become is the spirit of gratitude. That's what we're going to talk about today. The best evidence of the Spirit is your attitude of gratitude. We'll get to it in just a moment. Did you know that Turning Point produces a magazine? Many of you get it. Hundreds of thousands of people read this. I don't know how many now. It's well over 200,000-300,000 people that read this magazine every month, and it comes to you in the mail. It's beautifully designed, filled with devotional content and articles to help you in your walk with the Lord. It has all kinds of information about what God is doing through Turning Point, keeps you up to date on how we're moving forward to try to take the Word of God into the world around us. So if you're not getting that magazine, all you have to do is ask for it. Just simply ask for it. When you call or write or go to our website, say, send me the magazine, and you'll be added to the list. You'll get the next edition. And oh, by the way, there's an electronic version of this magazine, the devotional content, that downloads into your own email. So every morning you wake up and there's the devotional material for the day. You can ask for that too. It's absolutely free. We'd love to put it in your life every day so that it encourages you and helps you. Today we're talking about what it means to live a spirit-filled life and one of the evidences of that life. Let's begin. What is the greatest evidence of someone who is being filled with the Holy Spirit? How would you recognize a truly spirit-controlled individual if you ran into him today and had an opportunity to talk to him for a while? What would tip you off? You might say, well, I know that man has a powerful witness for Jesus Christ. That proves he's spirit-filled. Or I've heard that he speaks in tongues frequently. That must mean he's filled or she's filled with the Spirit. But what does the Word of God say? How can we really determine if a person has been filled or is controlled by the Holy Spirit? And you may find what I'm going to tell you today rather surprising. Yet as I began to chase this concept, it showed up again and again in the principal texts of the New Testament. For me, it was one of those aha moments where you sit back in your chair and you say, yeah, that makes a lot of sense, but I never considered that before. I believe the best evidence of a spirit-filled life is gratitude and thanksgiving. I'd like you to see what the Bible says about it, and how the Bible moves it out of the perimeter in our lives into the very center of our lives. It was December of 1914 when Thomas Edison's great laboratories in West Orange, New Jersey, were almost entirely destroyed by fire. In one night, Edison lost $2 million worth of equipment and the record of much of his life work. Edison's son, Charles, ran frantically about trying to find his father and finally came upon him standing near the fire, his face ready in the glow and his white hair blown by the winter winds. My heart ached for him, Charles said. He was no longer young and everything was being destroyed. Then he spotted me and he said to me, "Where is your mother? Find her and bring her here. She will never see a fire like this again as long as she lives." The next morning, walking about the charred embers of so many of his hopes and dreams, the 67-year-old Edison said, "There's great hope in disaster. All of our mistakes are burned up. Thank God we can start all over again." Amen.
15: Wow. I don't know what you think when you hear a story like that. What I think, I'm not quite there yet, but I'm glad to hear somebody is there. What a perspective on life. What an attitude of gratitude. The Bible speaks often about thankful spirits. You see it through all the scripture, words like thanks, thankful, thanksgiving. They show up more than 150 times in the Bible, and more than 30 times we are actually reminded to give thanks. But it may surprise you that the Bible often and very carefully links the spirit of gratitude and victory in the Christian life. I remember when I saw these two verses, I don't know if you've ever connected these thoughts, but in 2 Corinthians 2:14, we read these words. Now, thanks be to God who leads us in triumph. Thanksgiving and triumph. Did you see it? Gratitude and triumph in the same verse. There's something about the attitude of gratitude that seems at home in the scenario of victory. That same concept blazes across the biblical sky in 1 Corinthians 15:57. Thanks be to God who gives us the victory through our Lord Jesus Christ. There it is again. Victory and triumph in the same context with gratitude. You show me somebody who's experienced spiritual victory, who exudes a sense of triumph, and I'll promise you, as you get to know that person, you will find that man or woman is permeated with a spirit of gratitude. Gratitude, you see, is the best evidence that God is in us, that He's working in our lives. Why do I say that? Because in the world in which we live today, there are so many reasons to be ungrateful. So many reasons to complain. But if the Spirit of God is in us, He will give us a heart that notices the blessings even when we are under the burdens. Unfortunately, the doctrine of gratitude has been relegated by some to an optional and seasonal spirit. Gratitude, as I have watched it sometimes, is looked upon as that which good Christians do on occasion instead of that which marks the life of every Christian. A spirit of thanksgiving, men and women, should be true in all of us. If we know Jesus Christ and if God's Holy Spirit is in control of our lives, we should be men and women with thankful hearts. There are five key doctrinal passages in the New Testament that underscore the importance of perpetual thanksgiving. I want to share those passages with you, not to bring conviction so much as to bring encouragement, because this is how the Bible views a thankful person. The Bible puts it right in the center of who we are in Jesus Christ. First of all, we learn that a spirit-filled Christian is controlled by the Spirit, and gratitude is the result. In the key passage on being filled with the Spirit in Ephesians chapter 5, we read these words, "And be not drunk with wine, in which is dissipation, but be filled with the Spirit, speaking to one another in psalms and hymns and spiritual songs, singing and making melody in your heart to the Lord, giving thanks always for all things to God the Father in the name of our Lord Jesus, submitting to one another in the fear of God." Now, if you're a grammarian, an English teacher, or somebody who's interested in the language, if you read that paragraph, you'll discover that a lot of the words end in ing. Those words are participles, and participles record continuing action. Participles tell us this is not just once, this is a continuing thing. Notice, speaking, singing, making melody, and giving thanks. The words that end in ing are words that describe what goes on in the life of a man or woman who is being filled with the Holy Spirit. So zero in with me for a closer look. One of the evidences that you are a spiritual Christian is that you'll find yourself singing and speaking in psalms and hymns and spiritual songs. You'll have a melody in your heart. You'll be a happy person, a joyous person. Joined together with these first three words in this verse is this word, giving thanks. The Bible tells us in Ephesians 5:20, we should be giving thanks always for all things to God the Father in the name of our Lord Jesus Christ. The third evidence of a Spirit-filled Christian is the gratitude of the heart. Thanksgiving to God for all that He has done. Literally, the text said, be being filled with the Spirit, giving thanks always for all things to God. Later in this message, we will see that Paul commands us to give thanks in all things. But here he tells us to give thanks for all things. I've heard preachers say the Bible never says we're to give thanks for all things, but only in all things. Unfortunately, the Bible says give thanks for all things. So you can't use that when you're trying to explain thanksgiving in the midst of trouble. And before we talk about giving thanks when life is hard, let's begin with something simple and undeniable. God has richly blessed us all. Psalm 103 gives us a little litany of things for to be thankful. Psalm 103, 2 through 5 says, bless the Lord, O my soul, and forget not all His benefits. Who forgives all your iniquities, who heals your diseases, who redeems your life from destruction, who crowns you with loving kindness and tender mercies, who satisfies your mouth with good things so that your youth is renewed like the eagles. That's a great starting place for gratitude, isn't it? We all have quite a few things we should be thankful for. If you can't think of anything to be grateful for today, go read Psalm 103. It will help you, give you some things to start with. And Paul is not saying here, when he says we should be thankful for all things, that we should be thankful for evil. That's not what it's about. He's not saying to be thankful for evil. We thank God that He is over us in the midst of it all. Now, I have to admit, there's a mystery in all of this that's hard to put into words. But when the Holy Spirit fills you, something happens that you can't quite explain, but you can absolutely experience it. And when adversity comes into your life, you begin to sense God's presence in a special way. And some of you have actually told me that. You've said, Pastor Jeremiah, I don't know what I would have done if I hadn't known that God was with me during this time. Or, Pastor Jeremiah, God was really close to me. How many of you know God is never more close to you at any one time than He is at any other? But you become sensitive to His presence during times of difficulty. And that is why Paul can say we give thanks for all things. Not because all things are good, but because God is good in all things. Isn't that true? William Law, writing in the 18th century, made a very good point when he said, would you like to know who is the greatest saint in the world? It isn't he who prays most or fasts most. It isn't he who gives most, but it is he who is always thankful to God, who receives everything as an instrument of God's goodness and has a heart always ready to praise God for it. Think of that. The greatest saint is the one who is always thankful. Ephesians 5 says that when you are controlled by the Spirit, thanksgiving will be the result. You will have a spirit of thanksgiving. Always giving thanks, it says. Here's the second verse. A Spirit-filled Christian is committed to the Word of God, and gratitude is the result. If you go over to the book of Colossians, you will see a passage of Scripture that looks very familiar to the one in Ephesians. It's almost word for word until you get to one place in it. Here's what it says. Let the word of Christ dwell in you richly in all wisdom, teaching and admonishing one another in psalms and hymns and spiritual songs, singing with grace in your hearts to the Lord. And whatever you do in word or deed, do all in the name of the Lord Jesus, giving thanks to God the Father through Him. You say, that sounds just like Ephesians. Well, it's almost like Ephesians, except in Ephesians we're told, if we're filled with the Spirit of God, we'll be thankful. In Colossians we're told, if we're filled with the Word of God, we'll be thankful. Did you notice the change? In Ephesians, it's one thing. In Colossians, it's another. And what Paul is teaching us in Colossians is that when the Bible is a special part of our lives, when we read the Scripture, when we listen to scriptural things, when we fill our hearts with scriptural truth, The result of that will ultimately be that we become thankful people. It's the instrument God uses to change us and conform us into the image of our Lord. Paul is saying that when you spend time as a Spirit-filled Christian reading the Bible, you will come out of that experience grateful. Just like the passage we read in Psalm 103. You can't read that passage without being thankful for all that God has done. I once heard a pastor say you can often tell what part of the Bible a person has been reading by how they pray. He explained that when someone prays in an anxious and worried tone, they probably have not been reading God's promises. God's promises remind us that He will always take care of us like a good father. When someone sounds resentful and hard-hearted in prayer, he would say they probably skip the Psalms, because the Psalms soften our hearts and remind us to praise the Lord. But when a person prays with a warm and thankful spirit, he would smile and say they must have been studying the gospel. The gospel shows us what Jesus has done for us. And when we see that clearly, our hearts are filled with thanksgiving. So here's the first two. A spirit-filled Christian is controlled by the Spirit, and gratitude is the result. A spirit-filled Christian is committed to the Bible, and gratitude is the result. Here's the third one in Colossians chapter 3. And let the peace of God rule in your hearts, to which also you were called in one body, and be thankful. When a person is characterized by peace, the result is exactly the same as a person who's controlled by the Holy Spirit and a person who's committed to the Word of God. He will be filled with thanksgiving. Peace is one aspect of the fruit of the Spirit. So if we are filled with the Spirit, peace will be part of the manifestation of His presence in our lives. And everywhere Paul talks about peace, he talks in the same context about thanksgiving. I haven't been able to find one place where that is not true. The Spirit plus the Word plus peace, all surrounded by an attitude of gratitude. I have to laugh when I think back to my early days as a pastor and some of my frustration with the Apostle Paul. I used to get frustrated with him. I would be studying my way through one of his epistles, caught up in what a clear, orderly, logical teacher he is. Then all of a sudden he would seem to launch himself into an idea that was off the topic. And I would say to myself, Paul, I know a rabbit trail when I see one. That's a rabbit trail. That's not on the subject at all. I finally realized something about these rabbit trails. Whenever Paul did those quick turns in the text and seemed to head down a different track, it was always because he was overcome with a sense of gratitude to God for what He had done for him. He would come to a place in his teaching and his reasoning where the reality of what the Spirit of God was leading him to say would suddenly overwhelm him. He couldn't go on to the next point until he had a little praise party, giving thanks to the Lord for His wisdom and long-suffering and mercy. Logic, I discovered, isn't everything. It has to leave room for praise. Praise to God for His peace. As you enjoy the peace that wells up in your heart and floods the landscape of your life, you will be filled with gratitude. You will be filled with thanksgiving. Here's number four. A Spirit-filled Christian is constantly in prayer, and gratitude is the result. Philippians 4:6 says, "Be anxious for nothing, but in everything, by prayer and supplication, with thanksgiving, let your requests be made known to God." A lot of people read this verse like this: be anxious for nothing, but in everything, by prayer and supplication and thanksgiving. But the word before thanksgiving isn't "and." It is the word "with." And you say, Pastor, what difference does that make? Listen to me. Don't overlook that difference. It's so important. The "with" in this verse means that whether it is prayer or supplication or any other kind of praying to God, it is always to be mixed with thanksgiving. Thanksgiving belongs to all the properties of prayer. When you are asking God for something, it's always with thanksgiving. When you are praising God for something, it is always with thanksgiving. When you are interceding for someone else, it is always with thanksgiving. The Bible teaches, and Paul teaches in Philippians, thanksgiving is the inevitable companion of every prayer you ever pray. You should never pray without thanksgiving. When you're a watchman on the wall for your church or for your family or for your nation, don't forget that with all those requests, all of them should be mixed and blended generously with thanksgiving to God for all He has done. Ruth Graham once wrote about waking at 3 a.m. while she was overseas. She was exhausted when all of a sudden the name of a loved one who was running from God hit her with fear. She began to pray, and her mind kept circling the problems. Then she said, "I sensed the Lord say to me, quit studying the problems and start studying the promises." She turned on the light, opened her Bible, and the first verse she saw was Philippians 4:6. "With thanksgiving, let your requests be made known to God." She realized she'd been pleading without thanking, so she began to thank God for His faithfulness, His wisdom, and for the person she loved so much. And she said, "You know what happened? It was as if suddenly someone turned on the lights in my mind and heart and soul, and the little fears and worries which like mice and cockroaches had been nibbling away in the darkness suddenly scuttled for cover." In Philippians 4:6, Paul seems to be mentioning several kinds of prayer, but he focuses in on one kind of response, and that is the response of gratitude. It is to be present in all of our prayers, no matter what the content may be. Just make sure when you say, "Dear Heavenly Father," the next words are "thank you." That's how God teaches us to pray. So there are 4 of the 5. But this last one is so powerful that if all I had time to preach was one of them, this is the one I would preach, because this is overwhelming. And I'm telling you, friends, it's a verse of Scripture you can't deny. And some of you are going to wish you hadn't heard this verse after you hear it, because it is so clear and so absolute. People ask me over the years, "How do you know the will of God for your life?" And it's a legitimate question, and we should always be pursuing a knowledge of God's will. But there are some things we already know that are the will of God. How many of you know that if you read the Bible carefully, you will find passages of Scripture where the Bible just says, "Do this, no options, no opportunities to do anything else. This is God's will for your life. Don't forget it. Don't stop doing it. If you're not doing it, start doing it," right? 1 Thessalonians 5:18. "In everything, give thanks, for this is the will of God in Christ Jesus for you." What part of that don't we get? One of the undeniable parts of God's will for every single Christian is in this verse. Giving thanks is the will of God in Christ Jesus for you and for me. Could anything be any clearer than that? And the contrary aspect of God's will is just as clear. This is a little bit touchy, and if this bothers you, good. If you're not grateful, you are out of the will of God. That means complaining, grumbling, pessimism, despair. These are all out of the will of God. If it is the will of God to give thanks, then we're out of the will of God if we don't do it. And that is not something that you have to argue about. I mean, it is plainly said in Scripture. This is the will of God, that you be grateful, that you be thankful. And this is a good day to begin that. You know, you don't have to look very far before you realize how much you have to be grateful for, how thankful you should be. Part 2 of this tomorrow as we finish out the week together. And then we have 2 more lessons at the end of the month. In the month of July, we're going to be talking about making sense of it all, seeing the world with a biblical perspective, a new series that we want to share with you. I hope you will log in for July and be with us then. And don't forget to join us tomorrow as we conclude the message that we began today on the best evidence of the Spirit. Thank you for listening. I'm David Jeremiah. We'll be right back.
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4: With SRN News, I'm John Scott. The Supreme Court's decision allowing President Trump's administration to end temporary legal protections for Haitian and Syrian immigrants may affect people from many other countries. The decision directly applies to about 350,000 Haitians and 6,000 Syrians, but may be a sign of what's in store for nearly 1.3 million people from 17 countries on temporary protected status. A 74-year-old man convicted of killing his wife has become the oldest person to be executed in modern Florida times. Dusty Ray Spencer received a lethal injection for the 1992 stabbing death of his wife, Karen. It was Florida's ninth execution this year. The U.S. men's national team faces Turkey in a World Cup stage finale at SoFi Stadium in Inglewood, California. That matchup at 10 p.m. Eastern. This is SRN News.
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20: It's starting to ease up a bit out there on the major highways. We do still have some areas of slowing. However, southbound I-25 from I-70 into downtown still running a little slow, as well as on the northbound side, basically from Alameda past Colfax. 225 northbound between ILEF and Mississippi. There's a crash off the right shoulder there, not causing a lot of slowing. Just be on the lookout for that. Other than that, we're looking at a pretty good drive. With traffic, I'm Jeffrey Dalle.
9: Denver weather.
10: Your Denver area forecast tonight: evening thunderstorms and cloudy skies. We'll head into Friday morning with temps in the mid-50s. Highs Friday afternoon in the middle and upper 80s. After morning sunshine, we'll get a few encore thunderstorms in the afternoon. Then we'll clear up Friday night and head into the weekend with lows upper 50s. For that weekend, going to be sunny and quite hot. Low to mid-90s with breezy winds. Lows upper 50s and low 60s. Going to keep it quite warm as we close out June and head into July. I'm Day Weather Meteorologist Don Watson.
21: Current temperature
12: 74 degrees.
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1: Jesus, during his earthly ministry, we've talked about it, when he came up out of the waters of baptism and coming off the Mount of Transfiguration, we hear the voice, not just for Jesus, but for the whole world. This is my beloved Son, in whom I am well pleased. Listen to him. I mean, was Jesus ministering out of the overflow of the love that the Father had for him? 100%. How was he able to endure the Pharisees that didn't like him? How was he able to endure his disciples who were always causing him challenges, where he was asking them questions like, are you still so dull? I mean, how was he going to minister all the way to the cross when his disciples couldn't even stay awake with him for an hour? Because the love of his Father consumed him. My question is not intellectually, do you believe that God loves you? Is, have you received the love of the Father in your heart? You need to receive the love of the Father in your heart. Paul's writing to Timothy to remind him that the reason that he ministers is not because of any gifting that he has or not how special he is, but it's the grace of God who has filled him with the love of the Father in his heart. And he's telling Timothy that he's his child, and he's encouraging Timothy. Now, we see some powerful transitions here taking place. One of the most important things that we can have as a human being is the affirmation of our earthly father. Did you know that? Every single man sitting here, every single woman is sitting here, whether you received it or not, there's a hole in your heart that would say this: I wish my dad would tell me how special I am, that I belong to him, how much he loves me, and how much he values me, and what he thinks I can do in my life. Everybody has that. And if you say, not me, I didn't need that. Yes, you did. You've just tried to fill it with other things because God created it that way. God created fathers to pour that into their sons and daughters so that they would know what the Heavenly Father that they can't see wants to pour into their heart. We need it from an earthly perspective too. And if you've never got the blessing, I would encourage you to see if you can get it. And if you know I can't get it, my father's already passed away, or my dad doesn't even talk to me anymore, or there's no way I could ask, I have good news for you this morning on the Word of God. Your Heavenly Father will affirm you that way. He loves you with an unconditional love. He created every fiber of your being. He knows you inside and out, and he set you on the earth for purpose with which you only could accomplish. But if you can get it from your daddy, get it from your daddy. I heard somebody preach a message on the blessing once, and I had never really thought about it much. I grew up in a family where I was very loved by both my parents, and, you know, felt love, knew I was loved no matter what. But I never had a blessing verbally from my dad. And after I heard this message and started seeing in the Old Testament how everybody was fighting for the blessing from their dad, I just sent a note to my dad and asked him to bless me one time. And I said, Dad, I know you love me. It's all good. I mean, we're fine, but I'd love to hear it. I remember we were at a Promise Keepers in the mid-1990s. I had taken over as a youth director for a church of 100 people. We had 4 youth that I was responsible for when we started. And I got to preach at that little church about once every 6 weeks, and my parents would drive up 2 hours about every time I preached to listen to me. And I remember at that Promise Keepers, I'm watching all my heroes in the faith on that main stage at Soldier Field preaching in front of tens of thousands of guys. And at one point in that meeting, they said, hey, fathers, if you're here with your sons, I want you to bless them. Just tell your sons what you think. And I remember my dad, with tears in his eyes, said to me as a mid-20-year-old kid, he said, hey, listen, he goes, I'm hearing all these guys speak. He goes, they're good and all. He goes, but I've heard you speak. He goes, you're every bit as good as them. And one day I know you're going to do the same thing. Right? Now, I don't know if that's true, but I haven't forgotten it because I got the blessing of my dad. Right? That's why it's so important that we bless people with our words. Some of you are anxious and you're upset and you're all these different things and you're trying to find it in this world because you never got the blessing of your dad. Timothy's dad, we don't know much about him. We know that he was a pagan. We know he came to faith through his mother and his grandmother, Eunice and Lois. Where's his daddy? He didn't get the blessing from his dad. So what was Paul doing? Paul was stepping in the gap as a spiritual father, telling him, I believe in you. You're my son, and you're going to do great things. And friends, I'm here to tell you, I'll just speak for men for a second, because I know men pretty well. Men, we are insecure at every single level. Women, that's a great place for an amen. We are. I mean, it's insatiable. We don't believe we can do anything. We're afraid of failing. We're afraid of people saying bad things about us. We need the affirmation of another man. Women, it's like this. If you're married to a guy and all of a sudden one day he's out with his friends and his friend says something to him that you've been trying to tell him for 20 years and he comes home and he says, man, I know this now. And you're like, I've been telling you for 20 years. Like, how come it took him? Because he needed to hear it from a dude. He needed a man to speak blessing into his life. It's the way that God designed it. And spiritually, it's necessary for us too. Because we have too many people in the church that feel as if, I'm no good, I'm lousy. If people really find out about my past, they're going to expose me. Friends, let me tell you some really good news here this morning on the Word of God. Everybody here at Brave Church has a past. And everybody here sinned. And everybody here has made mistakes. And everybody here has things that if it was put up on the big screen for everybody to see, would be shameful about those things. But I got good news. At the cross of Jesus Christ, when you turn from your sin and trusted Him, those are all gone. And when God forgives, He forgets. Amen? So Paul is writing this letter not to the church in Ephesus. He's writing to Timothy. He needs Timothy to man up spiritually and be the man that God wants him to be. And Timothy needs to hear it from Paul. Now, my dad was a veterinarian. I mean, my dad told me I did a good job buffing the floors at his office and cleaning out dog kennels, even though I was allergic to cats and all that kind of stuff. But when I got into ministry, I wanted somebody in ministry, some pastor. I mean, tell me that I'm okay at this. Tell me that I can do this. And I remember being at Dallas Seminary, and I was in a small group with a guy by the name of Howard Hendricks. And Howard Hendricks, they called him Prof. That was his nickname. He had trained some of the finest people that I knew in ministry. He trained all the people I listened to, like Tony Evans and Chuck Swindoll and Joe Stoll and David Jeremiah. I mean, he trained all those guys and a myriad of others. And I got to be in a small group with him one semester with 11 other guys. And he taught the first 3 weeks, and then he had each of us teach. And I remember teaching on the Great Commission to that small group and to Howard Hendricks, thinking to myself at the time, he's not going to learn one thing from me today. Like, there's nothing I can teach this man. And I got into the group. He opened his Bible, pulled out a yellow tablet. And as I'm leading the small group, he's taking notes on everything I'm saying. And I'm intimidated and I'm nervous. And afterwards, he said, you know, if you ever want me to evaluate what you did, he goes, come into my office. I'll help you. I'm like, I'm never going to get a chance to do this again. So I set up an appointment. I walked into his office. And so Howard Hendricks is sitting at his desk, and I'm sitting here. And before I could even sit down, the door shut. He looked me in the eye, and he said this, Jeff, has anybody told you how exceptionally gifted you are for this work? I couldn't get to my car fast enough and write it down because I never wanted to forget exactly what he said. Now, I don't know if that's true, but I've never forgot it. What did I have? I had an older man in the faith affirm me. We got a lot of men that won't stand up and do anything in the church because they've never been affirmed for being who God created them to be. Friends, I got good news. If the Lord saved you, He's telling you you're worthy of anything that He calls you to do. Amen? And Paul, this is not the first time we see this in the Apostle Paul. I mean, when Paul writes to the Philippian church that we see in chapter 2, he's just gotten done talking about Jesus and how awesome Jesus is and how humble Jesus is, and he goes right into talking about Timothy. In Philippians 2:19, he says, but I hope in the Lord Jesus to send Timothy to you shortly so that I also may be encouraged when I learn of your condition, for I have no one else of kindred spirit who will genuinely be concerned for your welfare, for they all seek after their own interests, not of Jesus Christ, but you know of his proven worth, that he served with me in the furtherance of the gospel like a child serving his father. Now that letter would have been read out to the Philippian church. Can you imagine what it would have been like to be Timothy sitting there and having a letter read where your spiritual father is saying, there's nobody like him. I got nobody like him. This guy is all for Jesus and he's all for you. Listen to what he has to say. What would that have done for Timothy's confidence? We see the same thing when he writes to the Corinthian church in 1 Corinthians chapter 4 and verse 17. In 1 Corinthians 4:17, he says, for I have reason. For this reason, I have sent to you Timothy, who is my beloved. That means I love him. And my faithful child, it means he walks with the Lord. In the Lord, and he will remind you of all my ways which are in Christ, just as I teach everywhere in every church. Paul says, you don't get me, but you get Timothy, and if you get Timothy, you got everything as good as me. What do you think that did for Timothy to hear that read aloud in the church? Men, if you are in a spiritual place of authority, look for where God is at work and affirm that work in other people's lives. Affirm it in young men's lives. Affirm it in young women's lives, because people are dying to know that God could actually use them. And I'm here to tell you, on the authority of God's word, whatever he's placed in your heart,

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5: In you through the lane on of my hands. Remember when I prophesied over you and gave you that gift that God sent through me? For God has not given us a spirit of timidity, don't be scared, but of power and love and discipline. Why does Paul continue to affirm him? Because he wants to make sure Timothy knows, as he's serving Christ in the church, that he serves with such a foundation of the love of God in his heart that he knows that he knows that he knows that he's called by God to do that. That's foundational, friends. That's foundational. And it's true of every single believer, whether you've received it or not, whether you've received it or not, it's true of you. Whether you're male or female, it's true of you. Whatever God's blessed you with is what he wants to use to advance his kingdom. I mean, just think about it for a second. Just rhetorical question. Has anybody ever affirmed anything in your life? Anybody ever been there in a time that you didn't need to be? I mean, I was thinking about my life growing up. I was thinking about my Little League baseball coach. I was thinking about my high school football coach. I was even thinking about this guy named Andy. Andy Schmidt worked with Campus Crusade for Christ. I knew he loved me, but he said some really hard things to me when I was in college. In the season of my life where I was going after God a little bit, but going after football a lot. And he told me this one time to my face. He said, "Jeff, if you would ever pursue Jesus the way you pursue football, you would actually make a pretty big difference in the world." I'm like, I don't like this guy very much. But it never left me. I haven't seen him since I graduated college. He texted me the other day. He's going to be out here in about a week. We're going to spend some time together. Praise God for people like that. But who sent those people into your life? Who gave you your parents? Good, bad, or indifferent? Who gave them? Who gave you people that have come alongside and affirmed you? It was God. And God wants us to be affirmed by him. And where we have the ability to affirm others, that's what he wants us to do. Friends, if you're going to serve Christ in his church, I'm telling you, you've got to receive that, because the enemy will try to rob you from that all the time. Be thankful to the Lord for all that you have. And don't let your thankfulness turn into bitterness by not believing that you're loved by God. You are loved by God. Did you hear us say you're loved by God? Yeah, but Pastor Jeff, this week I heard you're loved by God. But I sinned like in a way. You're loved by God. It's who he made you. He loves all of his creation. Amen? You need to have a gratitude for God's grace. Second, you need this. You need to have the goal of good teaching in your mind. You need to understand the goal of good teaching. You need to understand what is the goal of good teaching. If you're going to serve in the church, I don't care if you're serving kids ministry, women's ministry, men's ministry, high school ministry. Like, what's the goal of good teaching? Like, what's God want to put out of my life into the lives of others? He's going to answer that question for us. He says this: "As I urged you upon my departure from Macedonia, remain on at Ephesus so that you may instruct certain men not to teach strange doctrines." What's he saying? He goes, I'm telling you, stay where you're at. Now, why would he have to tell Timothy to stay where he's at? Because it's easy to want to leave where God has you serving. It doesn't matter whether you're the pastor of a church or whether you're serving with kids or whether you're serving in a small group. There's a thing in your heart that goes off and says, I don't know, I don't want to keep doing this anymore. And Paul's encouraging him, stay there. Bloom where God's planted you. Do the things he's called you to do. And here's the instruction. Instruct men. Instruct means command them. Not to do what? To teach strange doctrines. Doctrine means teaching. What's strange teaching? Strange teaching is anything that does not come from this book. If it doesn't come from the 66 books that make up the Bible, it's strange teaching. You shouldn't be listening to it. Command people in the church to teach from this book. If you're in a small group, let this be the foundation for your life. If you're teaching kids, let's let the Word of God be the foundation for our life. Otherwise, it's strange teaching. And what's he go on to say? Nor pay attention to myths and endless genealogies which give rise to mere speculation rather than furthering the administration of God, which is by faith. So what's the ultimate goal of faith? Or the ultimate goal of teaching? It's faith. We just talked about faith. Faith is the assurance of things hoped for, the conviction of things not seen. And without faith, it is what? Impossible to please him, because anyone that comes to God must believe that he is and that he rewards those who seek him. Good teaching results in people taking steps of faith. Good teaching results

0: and people saying, that's what God wants me to do. I guess I'll go do that. Good teaching aligns people with the word of God. Now, what about all that other stuff before? He says, don't pay any attention to myths. That's fables. That's storytelling. That's legends and endless genealogies. I mean, for people that came out of the Jewish background, genealogy is everything. Who your dad is, who your grandfather was, what line you came from. It would be like today, what's your status? Who do you know? Where do you work? None of that stuff means anything in the church. Did you know that? And people that can tell good stories don't make good preachers. There's nothing wrong with stories. Stories are good, but if the only thing that a person can do is tell a story, and like, oh, they're so good. I'm like, well, what do they talk about? I don't know, but it was so good. I was moved. That's not good teaching. It's just not. Good teaching is when you get taught and you think to yourself, where did he find that? And you look down in your Bible, oh, it's right there. If you're hearing somebody flab on for however long, and you're like, where did they get that? And you're looking down in your Bible, and it's not there. It's not from God. Period. Don't get caught up in storytelling, fables, genealogies, mere speculation. Here's what I think. Here's what I think. I think this. I think this. Who cares what you think? I want to know what God thinks. I want to know what God has to say on the topic. Amen? But notice what he says. Here's the goal. Here's the goal. Ready for the goal? How do you know you're hearing someone that's teaching you the way God wants you to teach? But the goal of our instruction is what? You'll see it in your Bible. I don't have it on my face. But the goal of our instruction is love. Love. Goal of our instruction is love from a pure heart and a good conscience and a sincere faith. What's the goal? It's love. You say, well, why would that be a good goal? Because the whole law and prophets is summed up in that word. Matthew 22, 37 to 40 says, you shall love the Lord your God with all your heart, soul, mind, and strength. And you shall, what? Love your neighbor as yourself. Jesus said in John 13, a new commandment I give you. Love one another as I have loved you. As I have loved you, so you also should love one another. What's the command? Love. How do you know you're hearing teaching that's accurate from the Word of God? It should grow your love for God and your love for other people. That's how you know you're hearing the Word of God. Over time, you should be able to ask yourself, as I sit under this teacher, do I love God more today than I did before? Now, it's kind of like a stock market. I'm not asking you like every hour or every minute or whatever. But over time, as I'm thinking about my heart, do I love God more and do I love people better than I used to? That's the goal of our faith. And you say, well, I want to see other people live like that. And when I'm ministering in the church, I want to see other people that experience that. How can I get them to experience that too? Well, he tells us the goal of our instruction is love, and it comes from a pure heart and a good conscience and a sincere faith. You say, how can you be someone who teaches the love of God? The first thing is from a pure heart. It's from a pure heart. Notice what Psalm chapter 24, verses 3 and 4 say. As the psalmist is writing, he says this, who may ascend into the hill of the Lord, and who may stand in his holy place? He who has clean hands and a pure heart, who has not lifted up his soul to falsehood and has not sworn deceitfully, he shall receive a blessing from the Lord. What is it? It's a pure heart. Clean hands and a pure heart. You were not born with a pure heart. I'm pretty pure. No, you're not. You're comparing yourself to the wrong one. Compare yourself to Jesus. You may be innocent of some things, but you're not pure. That's why Jesus said, blessed are the pure in heart, Matthew 5:8, for they shall see God. It's a pure heart. Well, you say, well, how do I get a pure heart? Because there's sin that enters and there's temptation and there's all these things. It means you walk right back to the cross of Jesus Christ and you realize that when he shed his blood on Calvary for you and died and rose from the dead and you turn to him, all your sin is washed away and God is able to cleanse your heart from the inside out. That's why David, after he sinned with Bathsheba in Psalm 51, said, create in me a clean heart, O God. Renew a right spirit within me. Lord, give me a pure heart. One of the reasons that we have a hard time continuing to walk with God is we let all sorts of things filter into our heart that make our hearts impure. We watch things that are impure. We listen to things that are impure. We hang out with people that are impure. Our hearts start becoming impure, and then we blame God that our life is not being blessed. We need to take ownership and awareness of, where is my heart not being pure? And God, what do you need to change in my life so that I can receive the fullness of your blood for a purity of heart? A pure heart. What's the second one? A good conscience. A good conscience is when you have a pure heart. It's the ability to hear God's promptings for where he's leading you, whether right or wrong. When you have a pure heart, you'll hear the Lord say, no, yes, hold on there, slow down. That's a good conscience. If you're in a season where you're not hearing the Lord, and yes, God can take us through seasons where he turns his voice off a little, so we'll have to trust him. But perhaps if it's been a very long season, one of the reasons you're not sensing God's promptings is you haven't had a pure heart. Or he's told you, I want you to do this. And you're like, yeah, come back to me later when you got something better to tell me. I'm not listening to you about that. I'm dating them anyway. I'm not listening to you about that. I'm marrying them anyway. I'm not listening to you about that. I'm taking that job anyway. I'm not listening to you. I'm buying that house anyway. And God's like, well, if you're not going to listen to my promptings, I'm not going to continue to prompt you. God is not up in heaven inviting you to come into his church so that he can tickle you with laughter and joy just so he can be like, oh, I got you. That's not what God does. God moves on your conscience to see if you'll be more obedient to him and can experience the fullness of his grace. A pure heart and a good conscience. Listen in the book of Acts to this scripture in Acts chapter 24 and verse 16. You'll hear it spelled out by the apostle. Acts 24 and verse 16. He says this. In view of this, I also do my best to maintain always a blameless conscience, both before God and before men. In other words, Lord, I want to live my life in such a way that I have a clean conscience before you, that nobody could accuse me of anything. But I also want to live my life in front of the world so that nobody could accuse me either. And Lord, I can't do that apart from your grace. Give me a pure heart. Give me a clean conscience. And then give me this, a sincere faith. A sincere faith is trusting to obey God at whatever his word speaks to you. Now, some of you may say, well, Pastor Jeff, every time you start to preach, you preach the same boring rote prayer every time. But have you listened to that prayer? I mean, I've asked you, when I pray, will you believe whatever God shows you? And will you by faith put into practice what he says? If you will believe what God shows you and you will by faith put into practice what he says, you will change. You will become the fullness of everything that God created you to be. You can sit here all you want and listen to messages. You could come for the series on Genesis and Revelation and like, I heard all Revelation, now I know everything, it's so good. If it didn't result in a greater love for God and a greater love for other people with a pure heart and a clean conscience and a sincere faith, the messages weren't that good.
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7: Dr. Erwin Lutzer is with us today on Focus on the Family with Jim Daly. I'm John Fuller, and today we're going to be diving into a topic that every believer wrestles with at some point, and that is prayer. Stay with us for some great biblical insights and heart on this topic.
9: Jen, frequently Christians and non-Christians will explore prayer. They'll ask themselves, why do we do it? Does it really matter? Is God really there? Does he hear it? Does he answer? And we're going to explore those tension points, and you know, sometimes there's non-tension points as well. I remember playing football in high school, didn't know whether I wanted to do college ball. I got scholarship offers, and I knelt down and prayed in that visiting locker room at Big Bear, California. Said, Lord, if you don't want me to play college ball, break a bone today, but don't let it hurt. Third quarter of that game, my collarbone got snapped in half. It didn't hurt. I went, okay, I'm going to take that as an answer to prayer as a 17-year-old boy. And that was just the Lord's way of saying, I heard you, I'm with you, you want an answer? Here it is. So that was a very direct answer to prayer that I received.
7: Yeah.
9: Sometimes it's going to happen like that, sometimes it won't. And we want to help you think about why today with a very special guest.
7: Yeah, and I've got friends right now who are dealing with really deep difficulties in life, and God doesn't seem to be answering the way they want or right away, and we're going to be talking about those kinds of circumstances as well. Dr. Erwin Lutzer is a theologian and pastor emeritus of the Moody Church in Chicago. He served there for 36 years as senior pastor. He's on 3 radio programs with 1,000 different outlets in the U.S. and internationally and online, and he's authored more than 70 books. We're so pleased to have him here to talk about this one called Why Doesn't God Answer My Prayers? A Biblical Guide to God's Hidden Purposes.
9: Dr. Lutzer, welcome back. It's always good to have you here.
10: So glad to be with you today, Jim, and we're going to be talking about a topic as you introduced it, namely, why doesn't God answer our prayers? Now, I'm sure that this is your experience. It's been mine, where so many people deconstruct from the Christian faith because they pray something, they're in desperation, God doesn't seem to answer, and so they say, to quote the words of one man, God isn't worth a nickel to me. So we're going to help people to understand that God has hidden purposes, and we're going to use some biblical examples to help them to process, as all of us need to, the whole issue of unanswered prayer.
9: Yeah, and that statement, I mean, on the one hand, that reality is good that people can express that, and you can express it to the Lord. He's big enough to hear your concerns and your complaints. But far better to figure this out so that your expectations don't lead to a disconnection, right? That you think, why doesn't God answer my prayer or every prayer, etc.? You had an acquaintance who didn't want to attend a prayer meeting, so I'm assuming that person was a Christian who was afraid that God wouldn't answer his prayer.
11: Well, they prayed for their pastor. They had an all-night prayer meeting, and this woman said, if God didn't answer all those prayers, I'm leaving Christianity. Now, she is a Christian, and she'll probably come back, but the deep disappointment in God, which is what we're going to be talking about, is everywhere. And so, for example, when it comes to healing, and we can talk about that, about the fact that people frequently pray that they will be healed, as the example is that I've just given, and God doesn't come through. And so they are deeply disappointed, and oftentimes it erodes their faith, and they stop praying about anything.
9: Well, let's build the framework here. What or how would you describe the purpose of prayer?
11: That's an excellent question. The purpose of prayer is to get us beyond our requests to fellowship with God. And that's one of the mistakes that is often made. You know, we treat God like a slot machine. You know, I need this, I need that. Mm-hmm. But ultimately, why is it that we have so many needs? The answer is to bring us into God's presence and to help us all to understand that we have a greater need for God and His presence than we do the answers to our prayers.
9: Let me ask you this, Dr. Lutzer, because, you know, you go back 2,000 years and what the early Christians were dealing with, so many creature comforts that didn't exist, indoor plumbing, just simple things. And it seems to me that, you know, most of those prayers were around physical need. You know, people couldn't walk, people couldn't see, people couldn't hear. And the Lord, along with the disciples and those around him, were able to pray for people. And, you know, obviously the book Acts is full of stories where people were made whole. In today's environment, it feels like, you know, the needs are met. But we have a certain higher self orientation. You mentioned it as a slot machine. So we're just playing this kind of thing with the Lord where we want more or better or something that brings us greater comfort. And that's not the healthiest place spiritually to be, I wouldn't think.
11: And in the book of Acts, of course, these miracles occurred because they were done by the apostles. Later on throughout church history, you don't see the same miracles. But in answer to your question, Jim, many people treat prayer like they do an oxygen mask on an airplane. Now, when we flew here from Chicago, we didn't need the oxygen mask for which good. We were grateful, but we were glad that it was there. And many people say, well, now we're in trouble. Now we need God. Yes, you do. But actually, it's deeper than that. You have to understand that your fellowship with God has to continue despite the disappointment. People can spill out their hurt before God. God can take it. It's oftentimes at the end of our rope when we tell God what we think of Him and do it reverently, hopefully, that God begins to pour grace into our souls and we experience His presence.
9: Yeah, and that's so good to remember. And I think that point of relationship is the key. I mean, we're created for relationship. So the evidence of that prayer life is to be in relationship with God. And we're going to get into so much of that. How can we embrace the mystery of prayer? I mean, prayer is rather a mystery. I mean, yes, sometimes, no, often. What is the mystery of prayer?
11: I'm thinking of the early apostles and those who suffered for their faith. I'm sure that before they were burned at the stake or they were taken and crucified as Peter was, they were probably praying for deliverance. But here's the key. There's a difference between asking God for specific things and committing ourselves to God. I believe that there are many people who are listening right now who are going to find a change in their lives
10: when they finally give their request to God and commit those requests to God, not demanding a certain answer, but being willing to receive whatever he gives them.
9: Mm.
10: And that's an important lesson for us to learn. So they didn't always get the answer to their prayers either.
9: Yeah.
10: And we have to understand, none of us can comprehend the mystery that you referred to, because back behind God, so to speak, he's working things that we don't see. And that's where faith comes in.
9: Right.
10: So I want to say to everyone today, bring your doubts to God. You know, you have questions, you have doubts, you have mysteries. Bring it to God. It's not wrong to doubt if you're an honest doubter. Now, dishonest doubters, that's a different thing.
9: Yeah. But in that, the end of that is critically important, that God's purposes may not be known to us. He
10: exactly.
9: had a purpose for John.
10: Oh, and Jim, we're going to be giving some illustrations of that.
7: And before you move on, what was Jesus' assurance to John there in the prison cell? What did he send back as a message?
10: Well, he sent back a message about the fact that miracles were being done. And then Jesus said, "Blessed are those who are not offended because of me." If I could give a very contemporary response to that, it would be, "Blessed are those who are not upset with the way I run my business."
9: The way I run the shop.
10: Yes.
9: I mean, that's funny, but accurate. And I think that's the whole point. You know, again, so much of this life mirrors what God's trying to teach us in a spiritual context. So you have marriage. What's the biggest issue in marriage typically? Expectations that are unmet. What I expect of my spouse. And then you spend a lifetime better understanding what the relationship should be. It is exactly the same thing with our relationship with the Lord. What are our expectations and what should be the proper healthy expectations of our relationship with the Lord?
10: Blessed are those who have no reason to believe, that's visible, but yet they keep believing. That is indeed the height of faith.
9: Mm-hmm. And that's every one of us that have proclaimed Christ are in that category in this century. I mean, we have to look back 2,000 years when he walked and say, okay, I believe. I believe he's the Messiah. I believe he did everything he said. I believe the word of God is true and right. So let me ask you this. You had a great story in the book about a man you called Ted who wrote a letter about his unanswered prayers. Share that story about Ted.
10: This is so critical to many people listening. Ted was listening to a Word of Faith evangelist who said that if you believe God, he'll give you money. That's the essence of it. And there are many who teach that thing. So Ted tried it. He's a believer. He's in prison. But he's trusting God both for health, because he had some health issues, and for money. And none of it came to pass. So he writes and says, "What's wrong?" Well, of course I answered, but here's the point. I want to speak about healing, since that's oftentimes a pressure point for people. Is healing in the atonement? Yes, of course. Jesus died for us, body, soul, and spirit. But we don't get our complete inheritance in this life. Jesus also came to abolish death. And that hasn't happened. So, yes, there's physical healing that we shall receive, but we can't insist on it now. Even faith healers who teach that you can have whatever you want if you have faith, they end up dying. And so what we need to do is to understand that you can name it, but you can't always claim it.
9: Yeah. You know, and I appreciate that. One of the things that can be complicating for a non-believer or a new believer, and probably some mature believers, is this idea of God's omniscience. He knows. He knows the day we're going to die. He knows the number of hairs on our head. I mean, that's pretty profound. The point is, he knows everything. That's what that scripture is trying to say, in my opinion. But in that context, if he already knows everything in that way, again, prayer, is prayer really there to move him? Or
10: Jim, let's go back to Jesus and the Sermon on the Mount. Jesus says this, "When you pray, don't use repetition like the heathen do, for your Father knows in advance what you need." And then what's the next thing out of his mouth? "When you pray, pray thus." our Father who art in heaven, and you end up with, you know, give us this day our daily bread. So Jesus acknowledged both. On the one hand, God knows exactly what we need. On the other hand, we're to ask for it, yeah. And we have to embrace that mystery.
7: Well, we're talking about the essence of the Christian walk and what it means to fellowship with God in prayer, and the mysteriousness of God's nature and this whole process of prayer. Get a copy of this terrific resource from Dr. Erwin Lutzer. It covers so much about prayer. The title is Why Doesn't God Answer My Prayers? And you or someone you know needs this book. We have it here at the ministry, and you'll find the link to get your copy of this book at Focus on the Family. .com/broadcast. And we've really centered on kind of individual prayers, but there's an element of corporate prayer that I think a lot of us don't experience because many in the Christian community are just kind of going solo. So how important is that and why?
10: Why should we pray with one another? It's so important that we not only individually connect with God, but even as a corporate group, as a church. Why? What God wants to do is to help us to understand, number one, we can't face life alone. It should be done in the company of other believers. As we run the race of life, we run together. The other thing is, it's so important for us to understand that we need the support of other believers in the midst of our distress. Now, we can't get into the whole story right here. But John, do you remember Jesus in Gethsemane said to Peter, James, and John, come and watch with me. Now they blew it because they slept. But the point is, even Jesus said, I need people around me. I remember a woman who was divorced and her husband actually kidnapped the child, a terrible situation. And she said, I'm praying about it. I said, do you have other believers to pray with you? She said, no, I don't. I said, you have to have that. You have to have people who sympathize with you, people who believe along with you, because we are, after all, one body. So that's why I think corporate prayer is so important. And one of my burdens, actually, as a pastor, is to know the number of churches that no longer have prayer meetings. And I think that's a tragedy.
9: Yeah, so much so. I mean, let's talk about the benefits of prayer, that personal transformation that takes place when we pray. You know, so often we're coaching those around us. We do that here at Focus. Here's how, when you're in the heat of a battle in your marriage, here's how to back up, take a deep breath, kind of de-escalate, and approach the problem a little more godly. And you'll have a better outcome. I think prayer is just like that. When you come into prayer, and as we lay those burdens on the Lord, we share our burdens with God, something does change our heart and our attitude. What is that change?
10: Jim, this is so critical. We must recognize that oftentimes people who pray, Lord, help me, should be praying, Lord, transform me. And they are willing to pray for the Lord's help, but not for his transformation. The best example of this comes from the book of James. James says, you pray and you receive not because you ask amiss. I think I'm quoting the King James here, that you might consume it on your own lusts. Now, James goes on and tells us exactly how to pray. He says, submit yourselves to God. In other words, you're not going to tell God what to do, but you do give him the desires of your heart. Submit yourselves to God. Resist the devil, because he's going to want to come after you and destroy your prayer life. And then it says, humble yourselves in the presence of the Lord, and he will raise you up. Draw near to God, and he will draw near to you. So here's what I want to emphasize. It is not simply asking God for help. Every time we come, we should say, Lord, what is it that you want me to change? What are you trying to say to me? Because after all, prayer brings about transformation.
9: That's so good. I mean, it's a posture, an emotional, yes, and spiritual posture before the Lord. Asking God questions is a good place to go. He is the creator of the universe.
10: Yeah.
12: Right?
10: Yes.
12: I mean,
10: yes.
12: We talk about standing in front of or being in a meeting with the richest man in the world, Elon Musk. What would you ask him? Okay, let's go up a few notches. The creator of the universe. Yeah. What are the questions that you have for him?
10: And I believe that we honor God in our worship, even though there's a great deal of mystery. You know, as an older man, I spend a great deal of time contemplating God. I can't get my mind around the eternality of God, but I meditate and contemplate anyway because I believe that that exalts the Lord. And while I'm on the topic, every morning I recite the same verses. I will bless the Lord at all times. His praise shall continually be in my mouth. That's the way I begin. So no matter what's going on around me, and sometimes it's good, sometimes I don't see it as being good, but I accept it, and I want to bless God anyway.
12: You know what's critical in there, Erwin, and I want to highlight this, that attitude is all the difference. That's the point. If you're in a bad spot and you're cursing the Lord, and that can be without language, that's more like, why would you put me in this spot? I mean, that to me is a little disrespectful, rather than saying, Lord, I don't understand it. I don't know why I'm in this circumstance, but I'm going to trust you. Those are very different emotions.
10: Yeah. Blessed is the person who, when he doesn't receive from the Lord what he wants, nonetheless continues to worship. And in doing that, we honor the Lord, and that's the means of transformation.
12: Yeah.
10: God wants to transform us, and so prayer is one of the means, but it can't be just simply asking God for requests.
12: You know, I'm so grateful for the characters in the Bible, whether that's, you know, David or Peter. Yeah, I mean, everybody has their favorite misfit, right? And I say that respectfully because they too were human, just like us. Abraham negotiates with the Lord when it comes to Sodom and Gomorrah. Speak to that.
10: Fascinating.
12: Yeah, this is good.
10: Fascinating. The 18th chapter of Genesis. Now, Abraham wants to save Lot and his wife and Lot's daughters. So he begins by saying, God, if you find 50 righteous, will you destroy Sodom and Gomorrah? God says no. And Abraham goes all the way down to 10 and says, Lord, if there are 10 righteous in Sodom and Gomorrah, you won't destroy it, will you? And God says, no, I won't. Abraham leaves, God leaves. Now the drama begins. He goes home and he speaks to Sarah, and I'm using my imagination here, and says, Sarah, I just spared Sodom and Gomorrah judgment because I got God down to 10. And now let's count them. Well, there's Lot, there's his wife, there's his two daughters, which is 4, but they are going to marry some young men. And so that's 6. And probably these young men come from godly parents. There are 10. Well, the next day, Abraham goes out and Sodom and Gomorrah is burning. Obviously, he's thinking Lot and his wife and family is not going to be spared. But here's the lesson. God sometimes gives us the desires of our heart, but it doesn't come like we expect it to.
12: That's a good point.
10: He thought that Sodom and Gomorrah would not be burned. But lo and behold, it was burned, but Lot and his daughters were rescued. So let's remember, God has different ways of answering prayer.
12: Yeah, that is such a good point. I mean, again, we get dashed in our expectations of how God will answer a prayer, and that's equally important. Right here at the end, Habakkuk is another great example in the Bible of a man who trusted God in tough circumstances. How did he respond to the knowledge that God was sending judgment on Israel? And let me just put that in the context of today. Many Christians believe that kind of judgment is coming to us in America.
10: Jim, this is so fascinating. It is such a blessing. Habakkuk is praying, God, look at violence, do something. God responds, I am doing something. I'm bringing the Babylonians to destroy you.
12: Right.
10: And he responds and says, oh my, I wish I wouldn't have asked. And God says, I am doing something. I'm bringing the Babylonians to destroy you. So Habakkuk goes through all of this agony. How is he going to manage this? He's wrestling with the character of God. But then in the end, he begins to praise God because he begins to understand two attributes of God. Number one, his sovereignty and his justice, but also his care for his people. Now, this ends up with Habakkuk's prayer. He says at the end of the book, chapter 3, I hear my body trembles, my lips quiver at the sound. Rottenness enters into my bones. My legs tremble beneath me. So he's in fear. Though the fig tree should not blossom, nor fruit beyond the vines, the produce of the olive fail, and the fields yield no food, the flocks be cut off from the fold, and there be no herd in the stalls, yet will I rejoice in the Lord, I will take joy in the God of my salvation. God is my strength, he makes my feet like the deer's, he makes me tread on high places. And I say to everyone who is listening, if you have a pen or pencil, jot this down. As long as you have a pulse, you still have a praise. And Habakkuk proves that. Now, in the year 1700s, there was a man by the name of William Cooper who struggled with suicide. He took the prayer of Habakkuk, and in his writing, sometimes a light surprises, this is what Habakkuk meant to him. Though vine nor fig tree neither, their wanted fruit should bear, though all the fields should wither, nor flocks nor herds be there, yet God the same abiding, his praise shall tune my voice, for while in him confiding, I cannot but rejoice. So once again, my friend, if you have a pulse, you have a praise.
12: And in that context, and I want to punch this point right at the end, Dr. Lutzer, what you're describing is a resiliency of faith. And you must, as a pastor, look around and go, how much we need that right now. It doesn't feel like generally we as the church have great resilience of faith. It's like we're weak.
10: We sure are. And some of the reasons for this is the fact that many of us live in a country where there is prosperity. When you go to countries where there isn't, you find this kind of faith. But it's very difficult for us to trust God when everything under us falls apart.
12: And that's really the ultimate test. When it falls apart, can you maintain your connection to God?
10: Yes.
12: That is Paul when he wrote, in all things, I will be content in all circumstances. Not some, in all. And we seem not to be able to grasp that for ourselves. And it's right there. Dr. Lutzer, this has been fantastic. I know people are being helped in understanding that relationship and their prayer life or lack thereof, attitude toward prayer. This has been great. Mm-hmm. Let's come back for a second day and cover more out of your great book, Why Doesn't God Answer My Prayers? Probably the number one question in the Christian and the non-Christian community. Can we do it?
10: We can.
12: Okay, let's do that. And if this is striking a chord with you, which we hope it is, I don't think really most people are satisfied in that prayer life. Get a copy of Dr. Lutzer's book directly from Focus on the Family. What's so good about supporting the ministry, we'll be able to send you the book to say thank you for being part of the ministry, and together we can help more people in their Christian journey to be stronger in Christ, better in their marriage, better as a parent, save a baby's life. 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
20: With SRN News, I'm John Scott. The U.S. economy expanding at a solid and unexpected 2.1% annual pace from January through March. The Commerce Department reports in its final estimate of first quarter growth, the growth in gross domestic product, the nation's output of goods and services, marked a rebound from a sluggish 0.5% in the last 3 months of 2025 when a 43-day federal government shutdown weighed on the economy. The evacuation of ships through the Strait of Hormuz paused after the British military said a vessel was hit by a projectile off the coast of Oman. A man who admitting setting a Virginia councilman on fire last year was sentenced to 40 years in prison. Shotzi Buck Hayes pleading guilty in April to one count of first-degree murder, attempted first-degree murder, and aggravated malicious wounding. This is SRN News.
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21: Your Denver area forecast tonight, evening thunderstorms and cloudy skies. We'll head into Friday morning with temps in the mid-50s, highs Friday afternoon in the middle and upper 80s. After morning sunshine, we'll get a few encore thunderstorms in the afternoon, then we'll clear up Friday night and head into the weekend with lows upper 50s. For that weekend, going to be sunny and quite hot. Low to mid 90s with breezy winds, lows upper 50s and low 60s. Going to keep it quite warm as we close out June and head into July. I'm Day Weather Meteorologist Don Watson.
22: Current temperature,
23: 72 degrees.
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25: There's a moment most of us dread when everything we've planned, everything we've built, everything we've wanted has to go. Not because we failed, but because God has a different idea. Chuck Swindoll has lived that moment more than once, and he'll tell you plainly, it was the hardest thing he ever did. Today on Insight for Living, Chuck opens the Bible to John 18. In this passage, Jesus asked a question that stopped a crowd cold. And it may just stop you cold, too. Chuck titled his message, The Cup That He Drank.
26: You'll find in your worship folder an outline. On the other side of the outline is a chart. We'll look at both later. Put that at Luke chapter 9, please. Just tuck it there in the crease of your Bible at Luke 9. And then turn to John 18. John 18 is a very moving account of the arrest of Jesus in the garden. just after the Last Supper and just before the torture related to the cross, followed by, of course, his death as he hung there for us. John 18 is just in between those two segments in time. When Jesus had spoken these words, he went forth with his disciples over the ravine of the Kidron, where there was a garden into which he himself entered and his disciples. Now Judas also, who was betraying him, knew the place, for Jesus had often met there with his disciples. Judas then, having received the Roman cohort and officers from the chief priests and the Pharisees, came there with lanterns and torches and weapons. Jesus, therefore, knowing all the things that were coming upon him, went forth and said to them, "Whom do you seek?" They answered him, "Jesus the Nazarene." He said to them, "I am he." And Judas also, who was betraying him, was standing with them. When therefore he said to them, "I am he," they drew back and fell to the ground. Again, therefore, he asked them, "Whom do you seek?" And they said, "Jesus the Nazarene." Jesus answered, "I told you that I am he. If therefore you seek me, let these go their way, that the word might be fulfilled which he spoke, 'Of those whom thou hast given me, I lost not one.' Simon Peter, therefore, having a sword, drew it and struck the high priest's slave and cut off his right ear. The slave's name was Malchus. Jesus therefore said to Peter, 'Put the sword into the sheath. The cup which the Father has given me, shall I not drink it?'"
25: 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Chuck titled today's message, "The Cup That He Drank."
26: When God wants to do an impossible task, he takes an impossible person and crushes him. You've heard me give you that quotation before. It isn't original with me. It has come from the teaching of the late Dr. Alan Redpath. When I was a first-year student at Dallas Seminary, Dr. Redpath came from Moody Memorial Church to bring a lectureship at our school. He'd come in for just a few days for really a mini-series where he chose to speak on Christ and especially on a dimension of the cross that, frankly, I'd never heard emphasized before. I've forgotten much of what Dr. Redpath taught, but a few lines like that one I will never forget. Let me repeat it. When God wants to do an impossible task, he takes an impossible person and crushes him. Now, at first that sounds brutal, if not altogether cruel, until you understand that becoming like Christ is a very painful process. In fact, it takes a long time for many people to get really serious about their walk with Christ. And that lengthy period of time is marked by crushing experiences. Which brings me to another line that Dr. Redpath gave. "The conversion of a soul is the miracle of a moment, but the making of a saint is the task of a lifetime." Think about that. I've come to see that nothing touches us that doesn't first pass through the hand of God, all the crushing notwithstanding. But this isn't about me. This is about what Christ is teaching us. Now, understand the word saint is used in the broad sense, not in the sense of a figure that stands in the wall there that is made out of stone or someone who's called a saint. We're talking about a disciple of Jesus. coming to know Christ is, in a point of time, a decision made for the Savior, where we receive the gift of eternal life by faith because of God's grace. And we come to Christ alone by faith alone. That's called conversion. It's the miracle of a moment. However, the process of becoming disciples is a journey. As Redpath calls it, it's the task of a lifetime. Turn, if you will, to Luke chapter 9 in your Bibles. And as you do, open your outline to the opposite side. Would you just turn it on the reverse side? Sometimes there's a chart that helps us see something a little more clearly. And I hope this simple horizontal chart will do that for you. Start at the far left and work your way to the right. On the left, you will see an example or illustrations of words used in the Scriptures regarding those who do not know Jesus Christ. We are called in Romans 2:1, people without excuse. We are, or we were, enemies, Romans 5:10 tells us. We were dead in trespasses and sins, says the first verse of Ephesians 2. Furthermore, we are told he who does not have the Son does not have the life. A section out of 1 John chapter 5. All of this describes those who do not know the Savior, and we were all in that situation at one time in our existence. We were what the Scripture calls lost, unsaved, without hope, without a future with God. We were away from God. And then you will notice, by grace through faith, and that is all set forth in the New Testament, we come through the cross of Christ, Romans 5:8, where God proves his love to us in that while we were yet sinners, Christ died for us, so we come through the cross to faith in Christ. Notice that is called, in today's terms, conversion. That's called being born anew or born from above. Conversion. This is the miracle of a moment. Now notice the arrow takes you into the circle that is on your right here, and it's a large circle where we enter into the family of God. We become believers in Christ. That is, in a moment of time, we trust in Jesus, and we become believers in Christ. Notice around that circle are words describing that event or that experience, that decision. We are justified by faith. Delivered from darkness, we are protected by God's power, born of the Spirit. We are sealed in Christ. We become children of God, and on that list could go around that major circle. Let me say to all of you who know Christ, you are in that circle. You may not feel like it some days, and truth be told, we may not act like it some days, but we are in Christ, and because of that, we are in the family of God, and that is a sealed and secure position to be. You will never be out of Christ once you have been accepted into the family. Just as you will never have someone else's family blood flowing through your system, having been born into your family. No matter how you act, no matter how you feel, you will always bear the nature, the blood of your family heritage. The same in Christ, we are believers. Now look closer. Into the circle, there is a smaller group, and we put that in dotted lines because it is a process. It is a period of time we go through as we experience the beginning stages of discipleship, where we trust deeply in our Savior, where we are willing to give up our wills for His will, where we decide that the future is really in God's hands, not our own. Selfishness is thrown out the window, and in its place is a Christ-likeness that becomes the driving force of our lives. Let me add here, this is when the crushing takes place. It isn't crushing to come to know Christ. It becomes a crushing experience, a painful journey, as you learn and I learn to give up our wills for the Father's will. It is called, as Jesus put it, taking his cross and following him. Now, let me give you, if I may, in simple terms, a definition of being a believer in Christ. A Christian is a person who is rightly related to God through faith in Jesus Christ. If you have come by faith to Jesus Christ, you are a Christian. You have taken the gift of eternal life. You have become a believer in Christ. Acts 16, verse 31, believe on the Lord Jesus Christ and you will be saved. 1 John 5, 11, God has given us eternal life and this life is in His Son. Listen to this. He who has the Son has the life. He who does not have the Son does not have the life. So we enter into this relationship with God through faith in His Son. However, it doesn't mean we become automatically a disciple. It doesn't mean that Christ is Lord over every phase of our lives, or even many phases of our lives. That's a

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5: The process. When I denounce all lesser loyalties, I become a disciple of Christ when my love for Christ is greater than my love for my wife and for my children. I become a disciple of Christ when my goal is to please Him more than to please my parents or my parents' best wishes or someone else who has high expectations of me. It's the transfer of that drive. It includes the submission of my will to His will. It involves self-denial and unwillingness to pursue my own way and to go God's way to please Him. Now, you have your Bible open to Luke 9. I want you to look at verse 22 down through, we'll go down to verse 24. I know of no more clear and concise section of Scripture on discipleship in few words than Luke 9, 22 through 24. The Son of Man must suffer many things, be rejected by the elders and chief priests and scribes, be killed and be raised up on the third day. Look closely. He was saying to them all, remember last time we were together, I said context matters. Never pull verses out of context and make them walk on their own, so to speak. See them in the context. In the context, Jesus is with His own followers. He's with His men, the men He's chosen, and for a period of time, many, many, many months by now, He has been walking with them along life's journey, teaching them, training them, shaping them, mentoring them. Now He's alone with them, and He asks Peter the question, who do people say that I am? Or He asks all of them the question, and Peter answers, well, they say this, they say that, but we believe you're the Messiah, the Son of the living God. Verse 20, you're the Christ of God. The word Christ is the word that could be translated anointed one, often rendered Messiah. You are the Messiah of God. But He warned them, instructed them not to tell anyone. That's another subject, we won't go into it. Verse 22. Don't get hung up on 21. Let's go on. 22. He went on to say, the Son of Man must suffer many things. Do you read crushing in that? He should. The Son of Man must be crushed, which will include being rejected by the elders and chief priests and scribes. And in his case, it meant being killed and be raised up on the third day. Can you imagine those followers hearing that? Can you imagine Judas? The only reason he wanted to be a part of the band was to sort of be on that, well, special circle of people in the administration of the kingdom. I mean, his heart wasn't right. And he hears this man I've been following is going to die. I want him enthroned. I don't want him on a cross. And how disillusioned the others must have been. In fact, on one occasion, Peter says to Jesus, he rebukes him saying, no, say that. And Jesus' response to Peter was, you get behind me, Satan. You see, there was no loyalty like Christ's loyalty to the Father and the Father's will, not even His friendship with Peter. Now stay with the subject. The Son of Man must go through all of this and the glorious news, and we celebrate it every Easter. He must be raised on the third day. Verse 23, and He was saying to them all, so to all the people standing with Him, all those men, if anyone wishes to come after me, let him deny himself, take up his cross daily, follow me. Stop right there.

0: When you're reading the Bible and you come across statements like this that are pregnant with meaning, there are so many things that could be drawn from. Take your time. Pause and let your eyes graze over what you have just read. Notice it's a condition, if anyone. And I say that today, if any of you, if any of us, it's a choice. We have come into the circle, we are in the family, but if we wish to be in the inner circle of discipleship, those who have given up their own will for His, those who have determined not to guide their lives selfishly, but unselfishly, those who choose to be generous rather than hoarding, those who see the needs of others rather than focus on their own, that inner circle, I find three specific requirements. Notice them. Notice them. Let him deny himself. Now, for the next few minutes, as we analyze these three specifics, I want you to understand you're not going to read about these things in a Wall Street Journal. You're not going to see them in Newsweek magazine. Time will not come out next week extolling the virtues of denying yourself. Are you kidding? It's all about us. It's all about me. No, not for the disciple. The disciple is known as a self-denying person. That means to say no to yourself. That means to refuse what you want, but accept what your Father wants. It means to disown your own rights, to dethrone self and enthrone Christ. I'm going to give you a moment to picture it. Your heart is like a throne room, and sitting on the throne of your heart is either your Savior, Jesus Christ, or yourself. And you just look back over the last few days, and you'll see how far along you are in this lifetime task of becoming a disciple. Denying yourself. I'll specify that in a few minutes. I'll illustrate it. Second, take up his cross daily. He would add that, wouldn't he? Daily. But first, the cross. Last time we were together, we learned that it's a symbol of death. So obscene, it didn't even fit proper conversations around the table in a Roman home. It's a symbol of saying no to myself, putting to death my will. Spiritually speaking, the cross represents a deliberate decision to abandon one's own desires, preferences, and plans, and to live with the pain that that entails.
1: Denying yourself, taking up your cross daily. These aren't casual suggestions from a motivational speaker. They're the words of Jesus Christ himself, calling ordinary people to an extraordinary kind of life. Have you ever thought of yourself as a steward of the mysteries of God? Probably not, but it's a title that Paul assumed in the first century. Chuck?
2: I want you to sit with a phrase for just a moment. Six words from the Apostle Paul, writing to that ragged, carnal, deeply confused church in Corinth. Stewards of the mysteries of God. That's what Paul called himself. That's what he called the Corinthian leaders. And if you've trusted Christ, that's part of your calling too, to help steward the mysteries of God. Think about what that meant in Corinth. That city was a mess. Sophisticated, worldly, impressed with itself, running every direction but the right one. And right in the middle of it, God planted a church and said, "You are the caretakers of my story." The gospel was brand new to the Gentiles. They were outsiders their whole lives, strangers to the promises, aliens to the covenant. And suddenly, the mystery was revealed, Jew and Gentile alike, whosoever will. The cross swings open for everyone, and from that moment on, the stewardship passed to us. Can you imagine anything more humbling? God didn't entrust this story to governments or institutions or people who had it all together. He entrusted it to us, ordinary people. That stewardship is not a burden. It's the greatest privilege I have ever known, and it's precisely why Insight for Living exists. 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
8: With SRN News, I'm John Scott. The latest death toll at 188 after twin Venezuela volcanoes, earthquakes, that is. Secretary of State Marco Rubio, speaking from Bahrain, says rescue efforts are being organized between local communities, his department, and the Pentagon to help the people of Venezuela.
9: We're already deploying a search and rescue teams from Fairfax County, Virginia, and Los Angeles. There'll be some others we'll add. That's their most immediate need right now, is search and rescue efforts. They have a bunch of collapsed buildings, and so they'll need a lot of help in terms of digging through that. The airport there is badly damaged, so we'll have to rely on the Department of War to deploy assets there.
8: Ukraine's President Zelensky says Russia moving air defenses to protect key targets like Moscow. As Ukrainian drones hit deep inside that country, President Trump praising Zelensky as courageous. This is SRNU.
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0: 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We're just getting ready for a time of wonder and discovery. 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
0: Stop it!
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2: What a sight.
0: And original stories.
2: Oh, right. For the good of the theater.
0: They've been here in town all along, but now you can read about what they've been up to.
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1: Glassman!
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0: Well, I don't know about you, Zachary, but I really like Odyssey. It's got a friendly feeling to it. Here's your dinner. What are you doing?
1: I'm trying to fix this wheel.
0: Oh, I know, honey. It's old. We'll get you a new wheelchair soon. Do you need anything else?
1: No, I'm fine.
0: Okay. I'll be in the kitchen.
1: Oh, I dropped my fork. I can't reach it. Ow!
2: What was that?
1: Nothing. I wish we could get all these boxes out of here. How am I supposed to move around?
0: Oh, honey, I'm sorry. Are you okay?
1: No.
0: What's the matter?
1: What's the matter? Everything. This house, this room, this sorry excuse for a city.
0: It'll get better, Zach. When you go to your new school, you'll make friends.
1: Oh, yeah, lots of friends. Everybody's going to want to be pals with a kid in a wheelchair. I'd really be a lot of fun to play with.
0: I don't want to hear that.
1: You never want to hear that.
0: Stop it! Don't you sit there and act like this is easy for me.
1: You're right, Mom. You're the one in the wheelchair.
0: You will not talk to me like that. I am doing the best I can, and you better start trying to do the same. You will go to school, and you will go to therapy, and you will make the best of this situation. Is that clear?
1: Yes.
0: Good. Now eat your dinner, and then get ready for bed. You have to get up early for school tomorrow.
3: Okay, quiet down. We've got a lot to do today. Good morning, everyone. Before we start, I'd like to introduce a new student in our class. This is Zachary Sellers. He just moved from... Where was it again?
1: Richland.
3: Oh, that's right, Richland. We're glad to have you, Zachary.
4: Mr. Winthrop?
3: Yes, Lucy?
4: In my class last year, we always had new people tell us about themselves.
3: That's a good idea. Would you like to tell us a few things about yourself, Zachary?
1: What kind of things?
3: Well, anything. Here, let me help you up here. You can sit in the front and...
1: I don't need your help.
3: Oh, okay. Well, why don't you come on up and...
1: I don't really want to.
3: We'd like to get to know you. What are your hobbies? What do you like doing?
1: Okay, fine. Hi, I'm Zachary Sellers. This year, I'm going to try out for the Odyssey soccer team. Oh, yeah, and I want to break the school high jump record, too. Those are my goals. Need anything else?
3: No, Zachary, that's fine. I'm sure you'll all have time to talk to Zachary later. Let's move on.
4: Zachary?
1: Yeah?
4: Hi, I'm Lucy.
1: Oh, yeah, the girl that made me get up in front of the class.
4: Uh-huh, and I just wanted to come and say that I'm sorry. I didn't know that it would embarrass you.
1: Yeah, don't worry about it. I'll see ya.
4: I have a friend in Richland. She used to live here. She moved to Richland and she really likes it there.
1: Hey, what a coincidence. I like it there too. A lot better than I like it here.
4: Oh, you'll get used to it. Odyssey's a great place once you get to know all the people. And when you start learning your way around, you'll see it's got everything a town like Richland does. We've got a mall, a movie theater, and there's this place called Wits End that's really...
1: You know what I really like best about Richland?
4: What?
1: In Richland, people mind their own business.
5: Now, let me run down this list and see if I've given you all the right stories for the next issue. Pete, you've got the student council campaign. Molly, you've got the track team preview. And Lucy, you're doing a story on the cafeteria controversy. Jack, you're going to cover this...
4: Mr. Burton?
5: Yes, Lucy?
4: There's no controversy. I just talked to Mrs. Manko. They decided not to put diced tomatoes in the tacos.
5: Oh, okay. Well, here's one other thing you can do. The new student interview. You want it?
4: Sure.
5: All right, I'll put you down for that.
4: Okay. Who's the student?
5: Let's see here. It's Zachary Sellers.
4: Zachary Sellers?
5: Mm-hmm. You know him?
4: Kinda.
5: You look a little pale, Lucy. You want something else?
4: No, that's okay. I'll do it. But this may be one short article, Mr. Burton.
6: Lucy, you stir that milkshake any more, you're going to dissolve the spoon.
4: What? Oh, I guess I'm not thirsty anymore.
5: Still nervous about that interview?
4: I just don't know what I'm going to do. How am I going to get him to tell me anything?
5: Maybe he'll warm up to you once you start talking.
4: I doubt it. You should have seen the way he ignored me in the hallway today. I was just trying to be friendly. I wonder what's bothering him. I mean, other than the obvious thing.
5: What's that?
4: He's in a wheelchair.
5: Oh, really? You know, a boy in a wheelchair came through here a little while ago.
4: Where'd he go?
5: Well, Connie took him upstairs in the elevator because he wanted to look at the train set. I guess he's still up there. Although I can't imagine why. The train's been out of order for a couple of days now.
4: Well, I guess now's as good a time as ever.
2: Yeah, these trains have been around for a long time. Sorry they're not working. You know, we have other things, too. Do you want to see some of the displays? Hello?
1: Huh?
2: Is there something wrong?
1: The coal car on this train.
2: Excuse me?
1: The coal car is wrong.
2: Wrong?
1: Yeah, every other car is authentic, but this is definitely wrong.
2: How?
1: This is a replica of a late 19th century steam engine train, right?
2: Well, to be honest, I'm not sure.
1: This type of coal car wasn't used until 1935.
2: How do you know that?
1: Trains used to be a hobby of mine.
2: Really?
4: Hi, Connie.
2: Oh, hi, Lucy.
4: Hi, Zachary.
1: Hi.
2: Look, I have a few things to do downstairs. Are you going to be okay up here?
1: Yeah, sure.
2: All right, well, just call if you need me.
4: Nice train, huh?
1: The coal car's wrong.
4: The what?
1: Nothing. So why'd you come up here? To play with a broken train?
4: Well, no. Actually, I came to talk to you.
1: You want to talk to me?
4: Yeah, I work for the Odyssey Owl, and we had this column where we interview new students. My editor wants me to interview you.
1: Hasn't anybody in this city ever heard of the right to privacy?
4: You don't have to do it. I just thought you might want to.
1: What kind of questions?
4: Just normal ones, nothing hard.
1: Like what?
4: I guess I would ask you about your interests, your family, your best subjects.
1: Why would anybody care about that?
4: We just figured people might want to get to know you.
1: Then you're asking the wrong questions. Do you want to write something people will be interested in?
4: Sure.
1: Well, then tell them why I'm in a wheelchair. Isn't that what you really want to know?
4: Only if you want to tell me.
1: I don't.
4: Okay, then you don't have to. But if you could just answer a couple other questions. For instance, what is your favorite...
1: Football accident.
4: What?
1: I was playing football on the street and I fell into a pothole. Broke both of my legs.
4: So they're just broken?
1: Yeah, I'll be on crutches in a few months.
4: Oh, good. I'm glad you told me.
1: Is that enough information for your interview?
4: Well, no.
1: Look, I gave you everything that's important. Nobody wants to hear anything else.
4: But I can't make a whole article out of
1: You're a capable reporter. I'm sure you can make it work.
4: If you won't tell me anything else, then I guess I'll have to.
1: I guess you will.
5: All right. Yeah, that'll be fine. Thanks, Eugene. Connie?
2: Yeah, Jack?
5: Eugene has a paper to write. He won't be in tomorrow.
2: Oh, okay.
5: Where's Zachary?
2: Oh, he's upstairs talking to Lucy.
5: What do you think of him?
2: Pete's me. Not talkative, that's for sure. Except about trains. Seems like he knows a lot about them.
4: Boy, what a waste of time.
5: What happened?
4: He wouldn't tell me anything. I don't have nearly enough for an article.
5: Did he even talk to you?
4: A little bit. I think most of the time he was just trying to irritate me. He did tell me why he's in a wheelchair, though.
5: Really?
4: Football accident. Said he fell into a pothole and broke both of his legs.
2: Wait a minute. Lucy, did you say he fell into a pothole?
4: Yeah.
2: Well, that's strange.
4: What is?
2: He told me he fell over a curb.
4: Really?
5: Are you sure that's what he said, Connie?
2: Yeah, and he just blurted it out like he thought I was dying to know.
4: Why would he say that? Is he teasing us?
5: I don't know.
4: I guess if I'm going to do this article about him, I better find out.
1: Well, you never give up.
4: Would you mind if I ate lunch with you?
1: Fine.
4: I just wanted to ask you something about...
1: Look, if you'll leave me alone, I will personally go up to your editor and tell him how hard you've worked on this interview and that I've been impossible to work with. That'll save your grade, right?
4: I'm not interested in my grade.
1: Then why do you keep on bugging me?
4: I just want to ask you a question.
1: Go on. I doubt I'll answer it, but go on.
4: Why did you lie to me?
1: Lie to you?
4: You didn't get this way from a football accident.
1: How do you figure?
4: You got your stories mixed up. You told Connie and me different things.
1: Oh. You know, I need to rehearse that.
4: Why did you lie to me?
1: It's none of your business.
4: Why don't you let anyone talk to you? You know, people will talk to you if
1: I have to go.
4: Why, Zachary? Why won't you talk to me? Or anybody?
1: Okay, if that's how you want it, answer a question for me. Why do you have two last names?
4: What does that have to do?
1: Cunningham Schultz. That's how you sign your articles in the OWL. I've asked around and no one knows why. All they say is that you don't want to talk about it. Why not?
4: That has nothing to do with this.
1: Oh, it doesn't? So you're allowed to snoop around in my life, but I'm not allowed to know about yours. Okay, now I get it. I'm going to class.
4: Wait a minute. This article isn't about me. It's about you.
1: Right, I forgot. Everybody wants to know about the kid in the wheelchair.
4: That's not it.
1: Then what is it, Lucy? Why don't you leave me alone?
4: Because I have to finish this article.
1: Yeah, right. Let's just face it. You want the dirt. You want to know exactly what put me in this wheelchair, and so does everybody else. Okay, fine. I'll make everybody happy. I had surgery on my legs last month because I tore some ligaments. There. You're not writing this down.
4: I don't believe you.
1: Okay, fine. I was skiing and I fell off a mountain.
4: Is that the truth?
1: I was bungee jumping and the cable broke.
4: What really happened?
1: I was filming a rock video and stepped on some dry ice.
4: Why won't you tell me the truth?
1: Because the truth is boring. The truth is stupid. It was a stupid car accident, okay? A stupid car accident on a rainy night with a drunk driver who ran into us and put me in a wheelchair and killed my dad. There, are you satisfied? There's your hot story.
4: I'm sorry.
1: I hope the school enjoys reading about it. Now leave me alone.

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4: I was a different person back then.
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11: Oh, Mr. Allen, I really blew it.
12: Don't be so hard on yourself, Lucy. You couldn't have known.
11: He was so mad. I wouldn't blame him if he never spoke to me again.
12: Doesn't sound like he spoke to you much to begin with.
11: Good point. He never wanted to talk to me.
12: I'm not so sure it was you, Lucy. It was probably just that you worked for the Owl. Some people get nervous talking to reporters.
11: Maybe you're right. I wish I didn't even have to write this article. I might have had a chance to get to know him.
12: Why? If it hadn't been for the article, you wouldn't have gotten to know him in the first place.
11: I'm not so sure that's true.
12: Really? Then why did you want to know him?
11: I wanted to understand, to let him know that I care. I guess I wanted to be his friend.
12: Oh, does he know that?
11: He wouldn't believe me if I told him.
12: Well, maybe that's part of the problem. It's been my experience that it's always better to show somebody you care instead of just telling them.
13: Jack?
12: Yes, Connie?
13: Has the repairman come in for the microwave yet?
12: No, he called. He's coming in this afternoon.
13: Oh, okay. Oh, hi, Lucy.
11: Hi, Connie.
13: Hey, if you see Zachary anytime soon, tell him the train's fixed.
12: It is?
13: Yeah, there's somebody using it right now. Eugene must have fixed it this morning.
12: Couldn't have. He's at some symposium at the college.
13: Oh, well, has Jason been in?
12: No.
13: Then who?
12: That's strange.
11: Here goes.
14: Yes?
11: Hello, ma'am. Does Zachary Sellers live here?
14: He sure does. And you are?
11: Lucy. I'm a friend of his from school.
14: A friend?
11: Is he here?
14: Oh, sure. I'm glad you came by, Lucy. Come on in. Zach! Zach, could you come here, please? There's someone here to see you.
15: So,
14: Zach didn't tell me he'd made any friends at school.
15: What's going on?
14: Lucy came by to see you.
15: Lucy?
11: Hi.
14: Why don't you two make yourselves comfortable? I'll be in the kitchen if you need me.
11: Thank you.
15: What do you want?
11: I just wanted to talk to you.
15: I've got a lot of stuff to do.
11: Please.
15: I've got...
11: It won't take long.
15: All right. Have a seat.
11: Okay, thanks.
15: I saw your article in the Owl. Not bad.
11: Thank you.
15: You didn't mention the accident. How come?
11: I thought it was too personal.
15: Isn't that what you reporters thrive on? Personal stuff?
11: Not always.
15: You lied, though.
11: I did?
15: You said I was nice.
11: I didn't really say you were nice, I just...
15: Zachary Sellers is a new student in our school. As I interviewed him, I found that he was nice, intelligent, and a talented person. That's what you said. Intelligent, okay. Talented, maybe. But nice?
11: Reporters are taught to read between the lines.
15: What do you mean?
11: I think that underneath all that toughness, you are a nice person. You've just had some bad things happen to you, and I don't think you're dealing with them very well.
15: Oh, you don't, huh?
11: No. You fixed the train, didn't you?
15: What are you talking about?
11: Connie said you knew a lot about trains.
15: Sure, I know something about trains.
11: Eugene spent days trying to fix that train and couldn't. Did you fix it?
15: Yeah, but what does that have to do with it?
11: It takes a very talented person to do something Eugene can't do.
15: So?
11: So why are you hiding that from everybody?
15: Because being able to fix model trains isn't something that comes up very often. It wasn't that big of a repair anyway. We had the same thing happen with one of my old sets.
11: What else can you do? What are you good at?
15: You've written the article. Why do you want to know?
11: I saw your history test laying on Mr. Winthrop's desk. You got a 98.
15: So?
11: So that means you're smart.
15: What's your point?
11: My point is that no one else got a 98.
15: What are you talking about?
11: I'm talking about how fortunate you are.
15: Fortunate? Are you nuts? I'm in a wheelchair.
11: But you still have your whole life ahead of you. You have intelligence, skills.
15: You're crazy.
11: You're alive, Zach.
15: You call this alive? What do you know anyway? How can you stand there on your two good legs and talk about all I have in this wheelchair?
11: At least you're here. I'd give anything if my dad were here in a wheelchair.
15: What? Why would you want your dad in a wheelchair?
11: Because at least he'd be alive.
15: What?
11: I was 9 when he was killed in a car accident. So don't tell me it's easy, Zach. I know what it's like.
15: I didn't know.
11: How could you? All you care about is feeling sorry for yourself.
15: So, what was your dad like?
11: His name was Hal Cunningham. I was Cunningham before my mom got remarried. He was a reporter for the Odyssey Times. I guess that's why I always wanted to be a reporter. I remember how he used to take me to the newsroom and let me pretend I was beating a deadline. I hammered all kinds of gibberish on his typewriter. What about your dad?
15: He was the manager of an accounting office. But he always used to tell me how he really wanted to be a train conductor. I remember we used to go down to the old depot in Richland, and he'd go over the trains and schedules.

0: think I've ever seen this train run so well.
1: Zachary did a lot of work on it.
2: He told me he was only up here 15 minutes.
1: Really? Well, tell him that any time he wants to come up here and make adjustments, go right ahead.
2: I will.
0: Oh, that reminds me. I read your article about him, Lucy. It was good.
2: Thanks, Connie. But I wish I could ride it again.
0: Why? I thought it was fine. It was interesting and well-written.
2: But it wasn't about Zachary. Not the real Zachary, at least. I know him so much better now. We talked for 3 hours yesterday.
0: I don't get it. When he was up here with me, I couldn't get him to talk for anything. How did you do it?
2: I guess we just connected.
1: Connected? How?
2: We both needed a friend.
3: I think Zachary learned an important lesson about friendship when he met Lucy. 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And our executive producer was Chuck Bolte. 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
9: With SRN News, I'm Jason Walker. Utter devastation in Venezuela. Two major earthquakes have now killed at least 188 people. Hundreds more have been hurt, and several hundred are still trapped in the rubble. Authorities fear those numbers could climb dramatically. Supreme Court decision allowing President Trump's administration to end temporary legal protections for Haitian and Syrian immigrants. It may affect people from many other countries. Thursday's decision directly applies to 350,000 Haitians and more than 6,000 Syrians. United Nations agency has stopped the passage of several tankers that use a route backed by the UN. Now, the plan to move stranded ships out of the Persian Gulf through the strait will be on hold until agency confirms safety guarantees for those particular vessels. This is SRN News.
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11: Your Denver area forecast tonight, evening thunderstorms and cloudy skies. We'll head into Friday morning with temps in the mid-50s. Highs Friday afternoon in the middle and upper 80s. After morning sunshine, we'll get a few encore thunderstorms in the afternoon. Then we'll clear up Friday night and head into the weekend with lows upper 50s. For that weekend, going to be sunny and quite hot. Low to mid-90s with breezy winds, lows upper 50s and low 60s. Going to keep it quite warm as we close out June and head into July. I'm Day Weather Media. Meteorologist Don Watson.
5: Current temperature
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0: welcome to our weekly broadcast of Abiding in the Word with Dave Love, Senior Pastor of Calvary Castle Rock. We are continuing our series called Hard Questions, Solid Answers. This is a series of questions you have asked Pastor Dave throughout the years. Today's teaching is a continuation of the question, can you lose your salvation? So let's listen in now as Pastor Dave continues to answer this hard question with a solid answer.
1: If you sin and you're immediately overwhelmed with sorrow and you repent, then guess what? You're one of his sheep. You hear his voice. You know his voice. You know he's not pleased. And you know you're being convicted, and so you cry out to the shepherd. That shows that you're one of his sheep. Now, I'm not saying that sheep don't sin. Understand that. What I am saying that if you're choosing a lifestyle of sin, and if you're choosing to do your own thing and it doesn't bother you, and you don't hear the shepherd, it's because you're not one of his sheep. That's the only way that can happen. And yes, you're not saved. But if you sin, and even though you're trying to do a lifestyle sin, but you're overwhelmed, you can't enjoy it, you know it's wrong, and the Holy Spirit's convicting, you're one of his sheep. There's no question about it. And he chastises those that he loves. And you wonder why you're on such a short leash, because you really are one of his sheep. That's why. That's why. My sheep hear my voice, and I know them, and they follow me. Those who think they can lose their salvation, again, I go back to the parable of the sower there. And those first three examples, they're not sheep. They just aren't. It's the good ground. You receive it. The good ground does not become the thorny ground. The good ground does not become the hard ground. It just never becomes that. It's always going to be the good ground. I don't think that a Christian has any reason at any point in his life to believe that he could possibly lose his salvation. If by Christ's death we can be saved, certainly by his life of power and intercession, we can be kept saved. The Bible tells us that when we receive Jesus Christ, our Lord and Savior, we become a child of God. And I've used this example before. What makes us a child of God? The blood of Jesus Christ. It's his blood that justifies me. It's his blood that sanctifies me. It's his blood that changes me from being a child of wrath in Ephesians chapter 2 to becoming a child of God. And now I'm a child of God. And what makes me that way? The blood that he shed for my sins. The blood does. So, as I've used this before, you can go out of fellowship with God, but that relationship of being a child of God now can never be severed. Because what made you a child was the blood. It's the same thing that makes you related to different people, or to people, is the fact that it's by blood. The reason why your sister is your relative is by blood. The reason why your dad is by blood. The reason why your son is by blood. And I can ask you, hey, how's that relationship with your sister? Oh, we don't have a relationship. Not true. You will always have a relationship by what? Blood. Nothing can ever change that. Well, I haven't talked to her in 20 years. That's okay. That just means your fellowship isn't very good. But the relationship is still intact. She will always be your sister. He will always be your brother. He will always be your dad. He will always be your son. She will always be your daughter. Why? Because of blood. It is a relationship. Father, son, mother, daughter, sister, brother. By how? Blood. Might not be good fellowship, but the relationship's intact. Your brother will always be your brother. Your sister will always be your sister. Always. And it's the same thing with Jesus Christ. Once you receive Jesus, his blood is what changes you. And you become white as snow. Your sin is forgiven as far as the east is from the west. His blood that he sacrificed for sin, your sin, is now gone. And by his blood, you are now a child of God. And that cannot change. It cannot change. Yeah, you can go out there and sin and not have great fellowship with God or the body of Christ or whatever. I get that. But I want you to understand something. You're still related. But you don't have very good fellowship, which tells me you won't have very good fruit either. You won't have any fruit. Warren Wiersbe says this, eternal life is a gift, not something we earn or of merit. If we were not saved by our own good works, by His grace, then we cannot be lost by our bad works. And I completely believe that. I'm going to go over a couple of things tonight of where people will sometimes point to and say, see, this person lost their salvation in God's Word. See, this is... And so we'll go over a couple of those here tonight. And then next week, we're going to get into more of Hebrews 6 and Hebrews 10 and some other areas of God's Word that people point to of how you can lose your salvation, departing from the faith and things like that. And so we'll get into that more next week, okay? But what I want to do in the way of Hebrews 6 and Hebrews 10 is probably going to take me about 35, 40 minutes to go through, and we wouldn't have time to do that as well as some of the other things I'm going to bring up to you here tonight. I want you to go to Luke chapter 12. And we've been through this. We have the faithful and evil servant. And so I'm just going to read this really quick here. Starting in, let's see here, verse 35. It says, "Let your waist be girded and your lamps burning, and you yourselves be like men who wait for their master when he returns from the wedding, that when he comes and knocks, they may open to him immediately. Blessed are those servants whom the master, when he comes, will find watching. Assuredly, I say to you that he will gird himself and have them sit down to eat and will come and serve them. And if he should come in the second watch or come in the third watch and find them, so blessed are those servants." So he goes away. He's coming back. He goes to a wedding and he comes back and he finds his servants doing what it is that they're supposed to do. And so he blesses them. He's going to reward them. And so blessed are they because they were there. It says in verse 39, "But know this, that if the master of the house had known what hour the thief would come, he would have watched and not allowed his house to be broken into. Therefore, you also be ready, for the Son of Man is coming at an hour you do not expect." Then Peter said to him, "Lord, do you speak this parable only to us or to all people?" And the Lord said, "Who then is that faithful and wise steward, whom his master will make ruler over his household to give them their portion of food in due season?" So Peter was asking, are you only saying that to the disciples? Or are you saying this to everyone? And he goes, let me break it down for you, because we're going to see who are truly disciples and who truly are not. So this is why he has the second one. And he says, "Who then is that faithful and wise steward, whom his master will make ruler over his household to give them their portion of food in due season? Blessed is that servant whom his master will find so doing when he comes. Truly I say to you that he will make him ruler over all that he has. But if that servant says in his heart, 'My master is delaying his coming,' begins to beat the male and female servants, and to eat and drink and be drunk, the master of that servant will come on a day when he's not looking for him, and an hour when he's not aware, and will cut him in two and appoint him his portion with the unbelievers. And the servant who knew his master will die and not prepare himself or do according to his will shall be beaten with many stripes. He who does not know yet committed things deserving of stripes shall be beaten with few. For everyone to whom much is given, to him much will be required, and to whom much has been committed, to him they will ask the more." And so the question is, well, wait a second here. They're all servants, yet one is faithful and one is not. And one is going to be beaten with many stripes, speaking of eternal punishment. So if they're all servants, then here are some servants that are going to lose their, well, salvation or their reward. And it seems like that they're going to be in eternal punishment there. Well, the interesting thing here is that we have to understand is this misinterpretation that we think that that when we see servants in God's word, that's always speaking about God's, that's always speaking of believers. Not so. Every person on the face of the earth is a servant of God. A servant of God does not mean believer. Does not mean believer. I want you to go to Isaiah 10, verse 5. Look what it says here in verse 5. "Woe to Assyria, the rod of my anger." Who's speaking here? God. "And the staff in whose hand is my indignation. I will send him against an ungodly nation. And against the people of my wrath, I will give him charge to seize the spoil, to take the prey, to tread on them down like the mire of the streets." Is Assyria a servant of God? He's the one that sends him in his rod of anger. He's the one that sends him against an ungodly nation. Who's doing the sending? God. Who's responding to it? The Assyrians. Who's serving God's bidding here? The Assyrians. Are the Assyrians believers in God? No, but they're still his servants. We see this all through the Word of God. In Pharaoh's case, what is it that God does? He's going to use Pharaoh. And he's going to use Pharaoh to raise him up to demonstrate, as he says, my power. And so God uses everybody on the face of the earth. And under that context, they're his servants, just as they were in chapter 12 of Luke. But that doesn't make them believers. And that's a big difference. That's a big difference. So every time you see servant, and this servant then turn, it doesn't necessarily mean that servant is a believer, a true born-again person in Jesus Christ. It just means that everybody's a servant of God. And so if he has some servants that do well and other servants that don't believe he's coming back, doesn't mean that those servants are believers. It just means that he's using them as well in order to show his power, his glory. I want you to go to Galatians chapter 5. There's a verse here that says that they fall from grace, and a lot of people like to use that. Galatians chapter 5, verse 1, it says this, "Stand fast, therefore, in the liberty by which Christ has made us free, and do not be entangled again with the yoke of bondage. Indeed, I, Paul, say to you that if you become circumcised, Christ will profit you nothing. I testify again to every man who becomes circumcised that he is a debtor to keep the whole law. You have become estranged from Christ. You will attempt to justify by law. You have fallen from grace. For we through the Spirit eagerly wait for the hope of righteousness by faith." And so people will come to that and say, see, you've fallen from grace. So there's a possibility of falling from grace. Here's the situation that's going on here. What's going on here is that you became a believer in the Lord Jesus Christ. Why on earth would you want to then put yourself under the law of the yoke of the law? He's talking about those at this point that are trying to please God by adding to their salvation. This is now works related. They're going back to works related. This isn't speaking about an individual falling from grace to where they have no salvation. It's speaking of the fact that Jesus isn't going to work for you if you now put yourself under this legalism. If you go back to trying to fulfill the law and think you're pleasing God because of the law, then you don't have this spiritual relationship where Jesus can speak to you, that you could please him by leading, by hearing from the leading and guiding of the Holy Spirit. You're a believer in Jesus, and now you want to adhere to the law.

Lord your God with all your heart, mind, and soul, and love your neighbor as yourself, you're going to fulfill everything. But it has to be through the leading and guiding of the Holy Spirit. They want to go back and circumcise again, and they want to put themselves under law after receiving Christ. God, it doesn't work that way. And so he's not speaking about an individual that's going to be able to fall from salvation or lose salvation. It just means that ongoing relationship is going to be hindered because you're adding all this legalism to where Jesus came to lead and guide us through his grace, his mercy, his love. And so that's what's being spoken of there in Galatians 5, verses 1 through 5. I want you to go to 1 Corinthians chapter 15. 1 Corinthians chapter 15. Chapter 15, verse 1 says, "Moreover, brethren, I declare to you the gospel which I preached to you, which also you received, in which you stand, by which also you are saved, if you hold fast that word which I preached to you, unless you believed in vain." And so people say there's a belief that you could believe in vain, that you could lose your salvation here. If you are not going to hold fast, if you don't hold on to God's word, you're going to lose it, is what they would say there. Well, if you look at this, it's proving here that perseverance shows that you're truly saved. You don't persevere to be saved. If you're saved, you're going to persevere. The word there that says, unless you believe in vain, means only for a while. So again, to believe for only a while shows that you don't have saving faith. And I bring you back to Luke chapter 8 again. This would be somebody who believes only for a while. And so again, when you see things like that, you have to ask, if you believe in vain, it means you're only believing for a while. And if you're only believing for a while, then it's not true faith. It's not true faith. I want you to go to 2 Peter chapter 3. Take that back. Go to Acts chapter 8. This is Peter, but this is Acts chapter 8. And I want us to be able to take a look at Simon here. In Acts chapter 8, it says in verse 9, "But there was a certain man called Simon who previously practiced sorcery in the city, astonished the people of Samaria, claiming that he was someone great, to whom they all gave heed, and from the least to the greatest, saying, 'This man is great power of God.' And they heeded him because he had astonished them with all his sorceries for a long time. But they believed Philip as he was preaching the things concerning the kingdom of God. And the name of Jesus Christ, both men and women were baptized. Then Simon himself also believed. And when he had baptized, he continued with Philip, and he was amazed seeing the miracles and the signs which are done." So Simon himself also believed, and he was even baptized. Okay? But look what it says here. In verse 14, "Now when the apostles who were at Jerusalem heard that Samaria had received the word of God, they sent Peter and John to them, and who, when they had come down, prayed for them that they might receive the Holy Spirit. For as yet he had fallen upon none of them. They had only been baptized in the name of the Lord Jesus. And they laid hands on them, and they received the Holy Spirit. And when Simon saw that through the laying on of the apostles' hands the Holy Spirit was given, he offered them money, saying, 'Give me this power also, that anyone of whom I lay hands may receive the Holy Spirit.' But Peter said to him, 'Your money perish with you, because you thought that the gift of God could be purchased with money. You have neither part nor portion in this matter, for your heart is not right in the sight of God.'" He has no part or portion right there. "Repent, therefore, this wickedness, and pray God if perhaps the thought of your heart may be forgiven you. For I see that you've been poisoned by bitterness and bound by iniquity." And Simon answered and said, "Pray to the Lord for me that none of these things which you have spoken may come upon me." Simon did not have true saving faith here. And yet he believed, and yet he was baptized. And yet Peter was able to see iniquity in his heart. He says, "You have no part or portion with what's going on there in the kingdom of God." So we see with Simon, you can believe and even be baptized, but yet you don't have any part or portion? Wow. What is going on there? He's believing for the wrong reasons. He's believing to have power. He doesn't quite understand anything that Jesus has truly done for him. And so because of that, he says he believes that Jesus can give him power. He believes that Jesus can make him do this. And he was even baptized, which tells me he fooled Philip.
But he wasn't fooling Peter, who was filled with

the Holy Spirit and was able to lay hands on people, and he thought he could buy that gift. It tells us his heart wasn't right. Even though it says he believed, even though it says, you know, that he was baptized, that doesn't save you either. You'll know them by their fruits of whether you become a true sheep or not. And I find that very interesting to me. That's very interesting. Now I want you to go to 2 Peter chapter 3. In 2 Peter chapter 3, it says in verse 17, "You therefore, beloved, since you know this beforehand, beware, lest you also fall from your own steadfastness, being led away with the error of the wicked. But grow in the grace and knowledge of our Lord and Savior Jesus Christ. To him be the glory both now and forever. Amen." There are people that can be fall from your own steadfastness. You could be led away with error. There's no question about it. But it doesn't mean that you're not saved. Anybody can be led away by error, but it doesn't mean that they're not saved. Okay? And Peter's just warning them. Guess what? There's all sorts of people that can fall into serious doctrinal error, but it doesn't mean that they aren't saved. There's a lot of people that I disagree with, according to the scriptures, that I believe that they are erring greatly on what they believe the scriptures say, but I know that they're saved, but they've fallen into huge doctrinal error. There are many people out there that are brothers and sisters in Christ that believe that baptism saves them, but they're wrong. I believe that they're believers in Jesus Christ, but I think that they've fallen into a grave error there. There are people who believe that the promises of the to Israel now belong to the church. I believe that they're in great error there, but they're still believers in Jesus Christ. I am not a proponent of the 5 points of Calvinism, but I have dear friends that are. I know that they are saved, but I think that they've fallen into error. It doesn't mean that they're not saved. And so here in 2 Peter, we see this as well. He's just warned, don't fall into grave doctrinal error. Don't fall away. Don't get led astray this way. I see the prosperity teachers that have led many people astray. They've fallen into grave error. But I do believe those people are saved. I just think that they have gone off in great error. And that's what Peter is talking about right here. Jesus knows his sheep. And if you're one of his sheep, you know his voice. And so, wherever you are, the Spirit is ministering to you. And he's telling you, you shouldn't be doing this. He's telling you, I want you to go over here. I want you to be used in this capacity. I want you to fulfill your calling here. I want you to get involved over here. I want you to speak to that person over there. Hey, what are you doing over here? You know you're not supposed to be watching that on TV. That's the conviction of the Holy Spirit. Hey, get up. I wanted you up by 6:30, and now it's 7:15. That's the Spirit speaking to you. You know God's voice. He is your shepherd, and you are his sheep. If you don't hear things like that, the chances are you're not his sheep. But those who are truly believers in Jesus Christ, man, you're not going to want to be outside of his blessing. You don't want to be outside of not being able to hear his voice. And if you do, or if you can go and do something, not hear his voice, then I question whether you're one of his sheep. My sheep hear my voice. They know my voice and I know them. Nothing can separate you from the love of Christ. Not even yourself. It can't be done. It can't be done. We're going to go over Hebrews chapter 6 as well as Hebrews 10 next week. We'll probably go after about 4 or 5 other verses that, like 1 Timothy 4:1. Beware those who are going to depart from the faith, that are going to fall into apostasy. It says right there, hey, you can depart from the faith, but I'll just give you a little brief little thing right now. Just because the word faith is there doesn't always mean saving faith. It could be an object, meaning the faith in general, Christianity in general. And there's many people who leave Christianity. There's no question about it, but it doesn't mean they're a believer.

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5: Well, Americans are beginning to embrace chatbots. Here's Michael Harrington.
6: They are powered by artificial intelligence and can simulate interactions with an actual human being. According to a new poll from the Pew Research Center, most people use chatbots to help them with work or school or to search the web for information. But the poll finds a disturbing number of Americans, 10% now, are using chatbots for emotional support, and 4% admit they use them for companionship. Young people are adopting the technology faster than older folks. Michael Harrington reporting.
5: Supreme Court barring a former Louisiana inmate from suing prison officials who cut his dreadlocks in violation of his religious beliefs. Justices ruled against Damon Lounder, who is a Rastafarian, holding that a federal law designed to protect inmates' religious rights does not permit suits for money damages. This is SRN News.
7: 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Go Word!
8: Wherever we are, whatever we're doing, temptation seems to find us. 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
9: Here's what you need to remember. Every temptation can be resisted and overcome. Every temptation. The Bible says, blessed is the man that endures temptation, for when he has tried, he'll receive the crown of life. And the word blessed can be translated happy. You're happy when you overcome temptation.

0: Lord's Prayer, we read, "Lead us not into temptation." And we certainly don't want to go down that path. But haven't you found that sometimes temptation comes up the path and finds us? Temptation is pervasive. It's ubiquitous. And today on A New Beginning, Pastor Greg Laurie helps us dissect temptation. We'll trace its roots all the way back to the Garden of Eden. And Pastor Greg offers some good biblical insights on how to stop Satan's attacks right in their tracks.
1: So I heard about a pastor who was taking over a church. He didn't really know anybody there yet. So on the Saturday before that Sunday, he decided to go meet people in the congregation. So he met a few folks and he came to one home of one of his congregants and he knocked on the door and there was no answer. He knocked again, still no answer, knocked one more time. And so he left his business card with his name on it. And then he wrote down Revelation 3:20. Which of course says, "Behold, I stand at the door and knock. If any man hear my voice and open the door, I will come in." So the next day was Sunday and someone took that card the pastor gave to them and gave it to an usher to give back to the pastor. And the pastor looked at the card and they too had written a scripture reference. They wrote down Genesis 3:10, which says, "I heard your voice in the garden and I was afraid because I was naked, so I hid myself." So we'll actually get to that verse in this message today, among others. So we've looked at the creation of all things. Now we're looking at the story of Adam and Eve's sin against God in the Garden of Eden. We're reading about the creation of men and women. And in Genesis 2, Moses zooms in from the cosmos to the Garden of Eden. This new section of Genesis deals with the relationship between God and man. So let's read together Genesis 2, verse 7. "And the Lord God formed man of the dust of the ground and breathed into his nostrils the breath of life. And man became a living being. The Lord God planted a garden eastward in Eden, and there he put the man whom he had formed, and out of the ground the Lord God made every tree grow that is pleasant to the sight and good for food. The tree of life was in the midst of the garden, and the tree of the knowledge of good and evil." And so Adam had the coolest job of all time. He was the gardener in the Garden of Eden. His job was to discover what the Lord had made, to enjoy what God had created, and to tend to this garden. But something was missing in Adam's life. And more specifically, it wasn't a something, it was a someone. But Adam didn't know that yet because he had not yet met the someone. But here she comes. Genesis 2, verse 18. "The Lord God said, 'It's not good that man should be alone. I will make a helper comparable to him.'" Drop down to verse 21. "And the Lord caused a deep sleep to fall upon Adam. And as he slept, he took one of his ribs and closed up the flesh in its place. Then the rib which the Lord God had taken from man, he made into a woman, and he brought her to the man. Adam said, 'This is now bone of my bones and flesh of my flesh. She shall be called woman because she was taken out of man. Therefore, shall a man leave his father and mother and be joined to his wife, and they shall become one flesh.' And they were both naked, the man and the wife, and they were not ashamed." So here are Adam and Eve in perfect paradise, living the dream, man. You can't get any better than this. Surrounded by beauty, surrounded by the most amazing wildlife. All the animals are docile and tame and the greatest food to eat, and it's so good. Well, there was trouble in paradise. Enter the devil. Go to Genesis 3, verse 1. "Now the serpent was more cunning than any beast of the field which the Lord God had made. And he said to the woman, 'Has God indeed said you will not eat of every tree of the garden?' And the woman said to the serpent, 'Well, we may eat of the fruit of the trees of the garden, but of the fruit of the tree which is in the midst of the garden, God has said, you shall not eat it nor touch it, lest you die.' The serpent said to the woman, 'Oh, you will not surely die. For God knows that in the day you eat of it, your eyes will be opened, and you will be like God, knowing good and evil. And when the woman saw the tree was good for food, and that it was pleasant to the eyes and desirable to make one wise, she took of the fruit and she ate, and she gave it to her husband with her, and he ate, and the eyes of both of them were open, and they knew they were naked. And they sewed fig leaves together and made themselves coverings, and they heard the sound of the Lord God walking in the garden in the cool of the day. And Adam and his wife hid themselves from the presence of the Lord God among the trees of the garden. Then the Lord called to Adam and said to him, "Where are you?" Adam said, "I heard your voice in the garden, but I was afraid because I was naked, so I hid myself." So here now we see how the devil seeks to attack and undermine us. We see his four waves of attack that he uses over and over again. Interesting, he comes as a snake, a talking snake. Did other animals talk at this time before the fall? I don't know. That'd be kind of cool, having conversations with different animals. But he comes as a snake. And you know, snakes are interesting creatures. When I was a young boy, I was really an avid collector of snakes. I had boas and pythons and king snakes and gopher snakes. And then I went out and caught snakes. And you know, snakes are not expressive creatures. They're cold-blooded. Snakes don't show affection. Like a dog, you know, dogs are so affectionate. They want to be with you. You know when a dog's happy. You know when a dog's sad. Cats, they're more mysterious, filled with murderous thoughts. They might occasionally lick you with their little weird sandpaper tongue. But even with a cat, you can read them to a certain degree, though they're a bit more mysterious than dogs. But reptiles, snakes in particular, you don't know if they're just kind of looking around or they're going to strike at you. It's hard to tell. And so they're very clever. They're very sly. And the devil is compared in the Bible to a snake. I read a sad story about a large python that ate a chihuahua. Well, what happened was some family had a snake that was their pet that slithered around the home, and they had a chihuahua. What could go wrong? And one day they found the snake in the chihuahua's bed. And that should have been their first warning that trouble was coming to the chihuahua. So one morning the kids got up and went into the front room, and there is the snake finishing off the chihuahua. And but come on, man. I mean, if a snake's in your bed, trouble's going to follow. And I think sometimes we think, oh, I can handle this temptation. I can control this vice. It won't get the better of me. And next thing you know, you're in trouble. That's how the devil works. He's subtle. What does he do? He questioned the word of God. Hey, did God really say what you thought he said? And Satan also questioned the love of God. Hey, if God really loved you, he'd let you do whatever you want. No, he loved you too much to let you do whatever you want.
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2: 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Well, today, Pastor Greg is showing us the pivotal moment in the Garden of Eden when sin entered the picture, provoked by temptation from our spiritual adversary. We continue now.
1: The devil's primary objective is to separate you from God through sin. He'll always be looking for ways to do that. And once he succeeds, once you take the bait that he offers, then he'll come and condemn you. That's why he's called the accuser of the brethren in King James. But He will tempt you and then condemn you for giving in to his temptation. And he'll say things to you like, oh man, don't read the Bible now. That would be hypocritical. Don't you dare go to church. I mean, when we've sinned, we think, well, I can't go to church after what I did this week. What do you think the church is? Think of the church like a hospital. Think of the church like a place that you go to get better. As I've often said, the church is not a museum for saints. It's a hospital for sinners, right? But the devil will try to keep you from church, keep you from God's people, keep you from opening the Bible, keep you from praying. Don't listen to him, but that's what the devil does. Did God really say what you thought he said? And he introduces the assumption that God's word is subject to our judgment. Anyway, you know, I don't know. I mean, do we really want to listen to what God said in his word? And people do this all the time. They'll say things like, well, I'm a Christian. And I love the Lord, but I don't know if I agree with this part of the Bible. Because my God would never send a person to hell for living in rebellion against him and outside of his plan. Or my God thinks thus and so. Well, listen, I don't know who your God is, but he's not the God of the Bible. Someone once asked me, what do you do when you come to a verse in the Bible you don't agree with? My response was, change your opinion because you're wrong. Now, you want to make sure you've correctly interpreted that verse in context and so forth. But having said that, the Bible is the source of all truth. And so we believe this, but the devil attacks the word of God. Really, what he is implying is God is holding you away from something good. Man, if God really loved you, he'd let you do whatever you want. Why would he restrict you? Why would he say you can't eat of this tree? God's holding you back from this thing because in the day you eat of it, you will be like a god yourself. You'll be a goddess knowing good and evil. He's a liar. If God tells you not to do something, it's for your own good. Is it really that bad? God gives us commandments. You shall not lie. You shall not steal. You shall not take the Lord's name in vain. You shall honor your mother and father. Live in these standards and by these principles because these are walls of protection keeping evil out. But we think, oh no, God's caging me in. And the opposite is the case. Years ago, we had a German shepherd. And one day I looked out the window and saw him staring at something in the grass. And what is that? And it was this brightly colored little finch. And I put my index finger down. This bird hopped right on my finger. So I walked into the kitchen. Kathy, look what I found in the backyard. Beautiful little bird. She was cooking something at that moment. Look at this bird. So we threw the bird in. We ate it. It's delicious. No, that didn't happen. I made that up. Just keep your attention. So where did this bird come from? It must be someone's pet. And Jonathan, who was a little boy then, said, there's a kid down the street that their bird died and they have a cage. I said, go get the cage. So he runs down the street, comes back, puts the cage on the kitchen counter. I open the door of the cage. He hops into the cage. He was so happy. He gets on the swing. Happy days are here again. He didn't see that cage as a prison. He saw that cage as protection from my German shepherd, who would have eaten him if I left him out there much longer. And when you understand the commandments and the principles of Scripture in their proper context, they're there to protect you. God says, the Bible says, no good thing will he withhold from those that walk uprightly. And then the devil denied the word of God. You know, it's a short step from questioning the word of God to denying the word of God. So what do we learn? Well, don't get into conversations with the devil. The Bible says, resist the devil and he will flee from you. And then the devil substitute his own lie. Hey man, you become like a god knowing good and evil. That was a complete lie. Listen, command central of your life is your mind. You are the air traffic controller of your own mind. The air traffic controller tells one pilot he can take off. He tells another they can land. He tells another to change their altitude. He tells even another to change their attitude. Probably not, but he's there directing people, and you decide what thoughts come into this mind of yours and what thoughts stay out. Paul writes about this in 2 Corinthians 10 when he says, the weapons we fight with are not the weapons of this world. On the contrary, We have divine power to demolish strongholds. We demolish arguments and every pretension that sets itself up against the knowledge of God. And we take captive every thought and make it obedient to Christ. So when that thought comes, you say, no, I'm not letting that one in. That thought of fear, that thought of lust, that thought of vengeance, that thought of whatever it is, that's not coming in here. Oh, that thought's coming in. That passage, that beautiful thought about the Lord, that is going to come in. So we ask ourselves the question, where is this thought coming from? Here's what you need to remember. Every temptation can be resisted and overcome. Every temptation. The Bible says, blessed is the man that endures temptation, for when he has tried, he'll receive the crown of life. And the word blessed can be translated happy. Happy. You're happy when you overcome temptation. Then 1 Corinthians 10:13 says, there is no temptation taking you but such as is common to man. But God, who is faithful, will not allow you to be tempted above what you are able. But will with the temptation make a way of escape that you may be able to bear it.

0: good encouragement about the escape route available to all believers when temptation comes knocking. Pastor Greg Laurie with his message called Trouble in Paradise today here on A New Beginning. Now, God gives his children help so we won't fall victim to our adversary's temptation. But it's a different story with those who've never entered into a relationship with the Lord. It's a good time to ask, have you ever come to the Lord and asked him to forgive your sins and be your Savior and Lord? Pastor Greg, what would you say to the person who wants to make that kind of change today?
1: What I would say is, he's only a prayer away. Which means if you will call upon the name of the Lord right now through prayer, he will hear your prayer and answer your prayer. Listen, if you want Jesus Christ to come into your life, if you want him to forgive you of your sin, if you want to know that you'll go to heaven when you die, just pray this prayer right now after me. Just pray, Lord Jesus, I know that I'm a sinner, but I know that you're the Savior who died on the cross for my sin and rose again from the dead. I turn from my sin now, and I choose to follow you. From this moment forward, as my Savior and Lord, as my God and my friend. In Jesus' name I pray. Amen.
0: 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You know, Pastor Greg, high school yearbooks will vote so-and-so as most likely to succeed or most likely to be famous or what have you. Mm-hmm. I'm thinking your yearbook never voted you most likely to preach the gospel to millions of people. Yours is an unlikely success story. But the Bible is full of unlikely success stories, isn't it?
1: It really is. You know, it's been said that if you see a turtle on a fence post, you know he didn't get there by himself. And I can tell you that it's a miracle that I came to Christ because I didn't go through the traditional route of becoming a believer. And by that, I mean someone didn't sit down and share the gospel with me. Many people listening may know my story, but in case you don't, what happened was I was walking across my high school campus at the age of 17. I was going downhill fast. I was using drugs. I was making bad decisions. And I happened upon a group of Christians that we very unaffectionately called the Jesus Freaks. And I sat down out of curiosity to see why they would believe the things they believed. Why would they carry their Bibles around at school? Why would they talk about God as though he were their next door neighbor? Could they really have a relationship with him? Well, as I watched them, I quickly dismissed what they were saying as mythology. I thought, these people are making this up. It can't be true. But the problem with that narrative was I knew a couple of them. I used to party with them, and I knew their life had been changed, so I couldn't dismiss them all as crazy people. And then a guy got up to speak. His name was Lonnie Frisbee. He was an evangelist from Calvary Chapel of Costa Mesa. And I don't remember most of what he said, but there was one statement that resonated with me. He said, Jesus said you're either for me or against me. I looked at the Jesus Freaks. They were obviously for him. I looked at myself. I wasn't one of them. Did that mean I was against God? I didn't want to be against God. I believed Jesus was out there somewhere, but I didn't know that I could come into a relationship with him. And then Lonnie said, if you want to accept Christ into your life, get up and walk forward and pray right here. I mean, this is lunchtime at high school on the front lawn of my high school campus. Walking forward like that was an insane concept. If I did that, someone might see me. But before I knew it, I was up there. I was praying. That was the day that Christ came into my life. I think it was a miracle. No one told me about Jesus, but the Lord sought me out and he called me. And I heard the gospel and I believed. And you know what? There's so many people like me out there waiting for someone to talk to them. Well, anyway, my whole story is contained in a book that we are offering to you right now, simply called Jesus Revolution. It was written by an outstanding author named Ellen Vaughn. Now, this is not actually written by me, but she wrote it with me. I told her the story of my life, the story of the life of Pastor Chuck Smith and Lonnie Frisbee. We talked about the Jesus movement back in the late 60s, early 70s. There's a lot of history about what was going on in American culture at that time to help you understand it better. And it is a beautifully written book, I might say, that you are going to enjoy. So if you saw the movie, you really need to read this book because actually there's a lot there in the book that is not in the movie. It tells the story of my wife, Kathy. There's so much in this book that tells the story effectively of the last great spiritual awakening in America. And we want to offer it to our listeners for their gift of any size. And for our friends that are extra generous, we're going to offer something extra. We're going to offer the DVD of the Jesus Revolution film, which was a very successful film in theaters all around the world and is still on streaming platforms right now. But we're going to send you your own copy of the Jesus Revolution film if you could be extra generous in supporting our ministry. So get your copy of the Jesus Revolution book and the Jesus Revolution movie on DVD.
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6: This is Albert Moeller for townhall.com. Just recently, Ken Paxton secured the nomination for the GOP, looking to represent Texas in the U.S. Senate. Paxton will be facing a state senator and Presbyterian seminarian, James Tallarico. The question is, as the New York Times put it, are Texans ready for Tallarico's kind of Christianity? Ruth Graham and David Goodman begin by talking about Tallarico's pastor, Jim Rigby, at St. Andrew's Presbyterian Church in Austin. The article begins, quote, Jim Rigby, a pastor who rarely uses the word God, is a key to understanding the Senate candidate trying to pull off something unusual in Texas, end quote. Later, the reporters refer to a sermon where Pastor Rigby refers to, quote, the creative impulse of the universe, which, quote, can be called God, but doesn't have to be called God, end quote. I do not think that the majority of people in Texas understand the Bible in those terms. What we're talking about here is light years outside of biblical orthodoxy. So let's ask the question, is Texas ready for that?
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11: With SRN News, I'm Jason Walker. The numbers and the devastation just plain mind-boggling in Venezuela, where two huge earthquakes have now killed at least 235 people. Some 4,500 people have been injured. Hundreds more are missing and trapped and feared dead. Trump administration already on the scene with manpower, machines, and technology to help the Venezuelan officials to search and rescue efforts. United States also sending massive amounts of food, water, and medical supplies. The DEA is asking the Justice Department's internal watchdog to investigate a whistleblower's claims. It says the DEA agents permitted thousands of fentanyl pills to hit the streets of New Mexico and did nothing to stop it. SRN News.
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12: Your Denver area forecast tonight, evening thunderstorms and cloudy skies. We'll head into Friday morning with temps in the mid-50s, highs Friday afternoon in the middle and upper 80s. After morning sunshine, we'll get a few encore thunderstorms in the afternoon, then we'll clear up Friday night and head into the weekend with lows upper 50s. For that weekend, going to be sunny and quite hot, low to mid-90s with breezy winds, lows upper 50s and low 60s. Going to keep it quite warm as we close out June and head into July. I'm Day Weather Meteorologist Don Watson.
13: Current temperature,
14: 56 degrees. 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
16: Clearly, Jesus is giving us permission. He commissioned his disciples, and then he commissioned 72 more. I understand there's a whole group of theology supported by all theological schools that say all the miracles stopped with the last of the apostles. There's a Greek word that's the best answer I know to that theory. Baloney. It means I disagree. It would be the cruelest of all hoaxes to give us a narrative filled with the supernatural involvement of God and then tell us it no longer exists. It's illogical. It's irrational to me. It's inconsistent with the beliefs of the church through most of the history of the church.
15: 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We'll be back to the message in just a moment. But first, we want to tell you about Pastor Alan's new book, The world is constantly trying to tell us who we are, but God's Word tells a different story. 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That's 855-577-2255. We're so glad you're here to listen. Today's program will complete the message we began yesterday. Here's Pastor Alan with part two of When Kingdoms Collide, The Tipping Point.
8: So we've talked a long time around here around this little notion about let's pray. How many of you have had a let's pray moment with somebody else? I mean, I want to take that just a little bit further. I've invited you to a very simple one-sentence prayer that you can make a part of almost any daily activity or conversation. You can take it to work or to the ball fields. But I want to suggest we have to begin to invite God's power into the midst of the arenas where we live. And let's decide we will not yield to the excuses. I don't know enough. I don't feel confident. I don't feel particularly powerful. What if they ask me a question I can't answer? What if I pray and nothing happens? I'll tell you something that's scarier. What if you pray and something does happen? That'll really make you anxious. You see, if you'll think of prayer as an invitation to the Lord, God, we need your help. You can help however. If you want to help by an adjustment of my diet, if you want to help by a doctor with compassion, if you want to help supernaturally, God, we need your help. Amen. It's not a repudiation of science. Look, science is not God. Science is a method. It's a way to learn, to observe our world, to catalog what we learn, and then to build upon it. If the Lord tarries 100 years from now, the third graders will laugh at our most brilliant scientist. I promise. Science is a lousy God. I brought you some passages. Matthew 8:16. Matthew is describing an event in Jesus' life and ministry, but he's going to quote Isaiah 53, which is the great messianic chapter in the prophet Isaiah. Hundreds of years before Jesus was born, Isaiah wrote about the Messiah and what he would do. Jesus didn't fit the expectations of that first century audience. It's why they killed him. But Matthew had understood by this point. He said, when evening came, many who were demon-possessed were brought to Jesus, and he drove out the spirits with a word, and he healed all the sick. This was to fulfill what was spoken through the prophet Isaiah. He took up our infirmities, and he carried our diseases. Why do we pray for the sick? Is it just because God does miracles? Well, he does, but that's not really the permission, the invitation we've been given. You see, the redemptive work of Jesus, what he accomplished on the cross, included more than just the forgiveness of our sins and salvation so that we could go to heaven. It's a far more multifaceted provision than that describes. He's provided, he said he gave us peace. He gave us strength. Matthew is quoting when he says Jesus healed all the sick. He said he's fulfilling what the prophet Isaiah said, that he carried our sicknesses and our diseases, that on the cross God placed on Jesus our sickness and disease. So when we ask God for him to bring health and healing to our bodies, we're asking in the same way we ask for forgiveness of our sins. It was the same price paid for both. Now, that does not remove us from the vagaries of aging, folks. Stop it. But it does mean there's a power available to help us. When God created Adam and Eve in the garden, he said they were very good. I'm pretty sure they didn't put contacts in like I did this morning. God's intent is that we be well. He designed your body to heal. You really don't need much information beyond that. The design engineer fixed you to heal. If you cut your finger, you don't lose your mind. I hope. You know, you put a little Band-Aid around it, hopefully with like Flintstones on it. Or you get your mommy to kiss it. And you know, with just a little bit of time passes, it will heal. You understand how amazing? You can break a bone. And if you give it just the slightest opportunity to do so, it will mend itself. The screen on your phone won't do that. God built us to heal. So when we pray for someone to be well, and we ask them, now you have to cooperate. You can't purposely destroy the temple. You have a fiduciary responsibility to what God has entrusted to you, and a part of that is your physical body. You know, we get way heated up in church about our favorite sins. I can choose some that we don't talk about much of. You know, it used to be we preached some fiery sermons about smoking. No pun intended. No, we don't do that so much anymore, so there's not much conversation around that. But you know, the Bible says far more about gluttony than it does drunkenness. Yeah, I know. It's the man that talks about Oreos and M&Ms. But we do far more damage with our forks than about anything else. There's a multi-billion dollar industry on how to lose weight, as if there's a secret. Come on now. I think we all have some general idea that cheese doodles might not be vitamin enriched. And that if we would move more and consume less, we might be healthier. So you can't purposely destroy your temple and then look at the Lord and say, help me. That's like not studying for a test and then asking for wisdom. Having said that, the invitation to God in our lives is intended to be a demonstration of His power that will make the unbelieving world jealous. Amen. Whether we're complying with His truth and we're not committing gluttony, we're not purposely destroying the temple He's given us, or we're inviting His power into our lives to bring freedom and deliverance, spirit, soul, and body, so that their transformation is distinctive enough that the unbelievers will be jealous. Amen. Tell us what's happening with you. We would be interested in some of that as well. We've preferred to engage in some subtle debate about theological nuance over which translation of the Bible is best. Look at 1 Peter chapter 2. When they hurled their insults at him, at Jesus, he didn't retaliate. When he suffered, he made no threats. He didn't need to make any threats. He looked at Peter. Remember in the garden when they came to arrest him and Peter got all heated up and drew his sword and Jesus said, you can put it away, Pete. He said, if I needed to, I could call legions of angels. I need to do this tonight. See, we can live with that calm assurance. There may be loud voices from our adversaries. There may be very well some significant threats, not idle threats, significant legitimate threats. We need to be close enough to the Lord in a time of turmoil like we are walking through to understand that God's abiding presence is with us. That's more than just a Sunday church faith or a Saturday church faith or an occasional glance at the Bible kind of a faith. That's a life yielded to the Lord. We're going to have to walk more towards that. He made no threats. Instead, he entrusted himself to the one who judges justly. He himself, here's the punchline, he himself. There's an emphasis in that. Jesus himself bore our sins in his body on the tree. Do you believe that? Me too. So that we might die to sins and live for righteousness. By that same sacrifice, by his wounds, we are healed. So why do I pray for the sick? Well, the same way if someone comes to me and says, Pastor, I'd like to be a Christian. I have complete confidence in saying to them, well, if you'll ask the Lord to forgive your sins and invite Jesus into your life, he will do both of those things. Do you believe that? Yes. Me too. I saw about six hands. The rest of you should consider it. It's true. But that same sacrifice has given me the opportunity to invite God's health into our bodies. I don't always live in the health that Jesus provided, but I don't always live in the righteousness he provided either. And neither do you.
16: Wonder what pastor's doing. Stop. By his wounds you were healed. One more verse. I gave it to you from John. Jesus is preparing his disciples for his exit. And he said, I tell you the truth. And you know by now when you see that phrase, he's about to drop a truth bomb that nobody's going to believe. I tell you the truth, he said. Anyone who has faith in me will do what I've been doing. Whew. He'll do even greater things than these because I'm going to the Father. A lot of implications of that that I'm not going to unpack right now, but clearly Jesus is giving us permission. He commissioned his disciples, and then he commissioned 72 more. I understand there's a whole group of theology supported by all theological schools that say all the miracles stopped with the last of the apostles. There's a Greek word that's the best answer I know to that theory. Baloney. It means I disagree. It would be the cruelest of all hoaxes to give us a narrative filled with the supernatural involvement of God and then tell us it no longer exists. It's illogical. It's irrational to me. It's inconsistent with the beliefs of the church through most of the history of the church.
15: We'll be right back. But first, a word from Pastor Allen about his new book.
16: Folks, understanding who you are in Christ, the price that was paid to give you status in the kingdom of God, it will write a future for you that is not dependent upon your family of origin, your life circumstance, the expressions of evil that you've had to overcome. In Christ Jesus, we are triumphant both in time and for all eternity. We put this little booklet together. It'll help you. 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
16: So here's my invitation to you. 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
5: Lord, the kids have been sick. Restore their health in Jesus' name. Lord, you know they need a breakthrough. I don't know what it is. Help them in Jesus' name. God, we need your wisdom in Jesus' name. Lord, we need a breakthrough. Just a sentence. And when you say amen, and this is it, folks, right here. This is the key. When you say amen, just keep moving. Some of us grew up in traditions where you want some gratification. So when you say amen, you want some affirmation that they've experienced something. And so you give them sometimes not so subtle messages. Amen. I'm telling you, you're creepy. You are. You're not godly. You're creepy. You're carnal. Did you feel it? Oh, I felt it. I'm telling you, I don't want anything to do with you. Amen. Who do you think the Titans are going to draft? And will it make any difference? Just move on. Now, you've done two things at that point. You've extended an invitation to God into the life of someone, which is powerful. And you have identified yourself as someone who believes in prayer, and that there's a high degree of probability that person will return or send someone else. I can testify to this. But now, this is where the addition comes. I want you to be prepared to pray for people that need healing. You may have people in your sphere of influence that are battling some real serious things. Don't just pray once. Every time you have a chance, if you're with that person. So Lord, I thank you for my friend. I thank you that you're going to complete that healing in Jesus' name. Amen. And just keep moving. Don't do that creepy stuff. I'm standing with you, brother. I'm hanging in there. Just stop. We're inviting God in. But you see, we haven't extended enough invitations to God to make anyone jealous. We've used we've said, well, you know, I'm open to anything that God wants. Well, you know, Pastor, I'm just not sure how I feel about all those invitations. So I'm just open. No, you're not. No, you're not. Jesus said, if you're hungry and thirsty, you'll be filled. When I'm hungry, I'm not just open. I'm going to open something. Isn't that right? You get hungry enough, you lose your sense of decorum. You know, you will go to hell with that passive attitude. I'm open to anything God has for you. You will miss the kingdom of God, because unless you believe in your heart and confess with your mouth that Jesus is Lord, you will miss it. It's not about what God's going to do. It's about our response. So would you be willing to take a let's pray and just bump it a bit and begin to pray for people that need a miracle, that need a healing, that need deliverance, that need a door to open, that need a breakthrough? Would you be willing to take that a bit more assertively into our world? It's biblical. We've been given permission. It's not because of our holiness or our goodness or our righteousness. It's not because of my biblical scholarship or because I'm an extrovert or not. It's because of who Jesus is and what he's done for us. When I tell someone they can be saved or born again or converted, it's not because I'm godly or holy or righteous. God can accomplish his purposes through a donkey. That's how I got on the team. I'll tell you, I've done it with a little bit of laughter, but it's not funny. And I'm happy to laugh because I don't want to take ourselves too seriously, but I do want to take the assignment very seriously. The disciples are imprisoned.

0: Before the end of this narrative in Acts chapter 5, they're going to receive their first flogging. They're going to be beaten because of their advocacy for Jesus. They've been imprisoned and released in this same little scenario. And when they are rearrested as they're preaching again, this time there's enough anger directed at them that someone execute them, and there's an intervention that's done. And so they decide just to settle for beating them severely. Now, I'm asking you to take a different posture towards your faith, folks. We've been kind of these happy, passive people. We're reluctant to pray for one another at church. Well, what will they think? If they're at church, I don't care. If you're in church and I pray for you and that offends you, I mean, we can talk about it, and I may need to change my attitude a bit, or I don't know, but we'll work through that. We're going to pray for people. But we got to pray for people in the marketplace. Well, they may not like that. Yeah, I know. The people that went before us were imprisoned, and they bore scars on their body because of their advocacy for Jesus. We think if we get canceled in the social media or we get unfriended, I was reminded of something this week, and I'm going to share a portion because it's a contrast with what's happened. We just recently had a presentation in our national cathedral by a bishop of a very celebrated expression of evangelicalism, endorsing a very ungodly worldview without embarrassment or shame. It has been widely celebrated, got to make the talk show circuit, hail the hero. I don't agree. No matter what your education or the status from which you are ministering, if you deny the truth of Scripture in a biblical worldview, I don't believe that should be celebrated. But as I was thinking of that and praying about that, I was reminded of another presentation in Washington. It's been a while. It was February the 5th in 1994. In fact, I put the quote in your notes. I thought it was valuable enough. It was at the National Prayer Breakfast in Washington, D.C., and Mother Teresa was there. If you don't know her story, a few minutes on the internet is worth the investment. A very diminutive nun that worked with the poorest of the poor in Calcutta in India. And at that prayer breakfast, our president at the time was Bill Clinton, and President Clinton and his wife were there, and so was Vice President Al Gore and his wife, 4,000 others in attendance. And at that time in the unfolding story of our nation, there had been multiple attempts to pass a ban on partial birth abortion. It's a very heinous act. The child is at full term, he's brought to the point of delivery, and when the head crowns, they would puncture a hole, vacuum out what was needed to collapse the skull and make delivery easier. And a bill had been put on the president's desk multiple times, which he had vetoed. Our track record on the sanctity of human life is abhorrent, and it remains so until today. You know, abortion has touched every one of us directly or indirectly. I'm not throwing stones. We can be forgiven and set free. I'm very grateful for that. This isn't about shame, but we cannot continue the practice. Well, on that day in Washington, D.C., with that expression of tremendous power, this diminutive nun from Calcutta took the floor. And I gave you just a portion of what she said. She said, "By abortion, the mother does not learn to love, but kills even her own child to solve her problems. And by abortion, that father is told that he does not have to take any responsibility at all for the child that he's brought into the world. The father is likely to put other women into the same trouble. So abortion just leads to more abortion. Any country that accepts abortion is not teaching its people to love, but to use any violence to get what they want. This is why the greatest destroyer of love and peace is abortion. She concluded her speech with words of hope and a reminder that we are called to use freedom for higher purposes than murder. She went on to say, if we remember that God loves us and that we can love others as he loves us, then America can become a sign of peace for the world. From here, a sign of care for the weakest of the weak, the unborn child, must go out to the world.
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6: With SRN News, I'm Jason Walker. Those numbers likely to keep climbing as search and rescue teams comb through the rubble of two major earthquakes in Venezuela. Here at home, Secretary of State Marco Rubio says rescue efforts are being organized between local communities, his department, and the Pentagon.
7: We're already deploying search and rescue teams from Fairfax County, Virginia, and Los Angeles. There'll be some others we'll add. That's their most immediate need right now, is search and rescue efforts. They have a bunch of collapsed buildings, and so they'll need a lot of help in terms of digging through that. The airport there is badly damaged, so we'll have to rely on the Department of War to deploy assets there.
6: Apple announcing an increase in prices for Macs and iPads, citing a memory chip shortage brought on by AI. Company says the demand spike an unprecedented challenge for the consumer electronics industry. This is SRN News.
8: Denver weather.
6: Your Denver area forecast tonight, evening thunderstorms and cloudy skies. We'll head into Friday morning with temps in the mid-50s, highs Friday afternoon in the middle and upper 80s. After morning sunshine, we'll get a few encore thunderstorms in the afternoon, then we'll clear up Friday night and head into the weekend with lows upper 50s. For that weekend, going to be sunny and quite hot, low to mid-90s with breezy winds, lows upper 50s and low 60s. Going to keep it quite warm as we close out June and head into July. I'm Dave Weather Meteorologist Don Watzel.
8: Current temperature
9: 56 degrees.
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0: Welcome to Be Set Free, the radio outreach of Whitefields Community Church in Longmont, Colorado. 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Pastor Nick's desire is to bring the gospel into your life so you can experience the joy and freedom that can only be found through Jesus. Today's message comes from the series Behold Your King, a study in the Gospel of Matthew, where in the Gospel of Matthew we see that Jesus is the promised Messiah, the God who saves, come to establish His kingdom, reveal Himself to us. Here's Pastor Nick.
1: Well, again, open in your Bibles, Matthew 26. I'm going to begin this morning by reading a portion of our passage, and then we're going to study through it. So I'll have the verses on the screen, kind of selected verses from our passage today, and you can also follow along in your Bibles. So Matthew 26, starting in verse 31. Then Jesus said to them, "You will all fall away because of me this night, for it is written, I will strike the shepherd, and the sheep of the flock will be scattered. But after I am raised up, I will go before you to Galilee." Peter answered him, "Though they all fall away because of you, I will never fall away." And Jesus said to him, "Truly I tell you, this very night, before the rooster crows, you will deny me three times." Verse 36, when Jesus went with them to a place called Gethsemane, he said to his disciples, "Sit here while I go over there and pray." And going a little farther, he fell on his face and prayed, saying, "My Father, if it be possible, let this cup pass from me. Nevertheless, not as I will, but as you will." And he came to the disciples and found them sleeping. And he said to Peter, "So you could not watch with me 1 hour? Watch and pray that you may not enter into temptation. The spirit indeed is willing, but the flesh is weak." This is God's word. Let's pray one more time. Lord, we ask for your wisdom, your guidance, Lord, insight into your word. Help us to understand it, and we pray that you transform us by it today as we hear it. In Jesus' name, amen. Well, it was September of 2007. Our son had just been born. We were living in Hungary at the time, but all my friends from Colorado were writing me asking if I had heard what was going on with the Colorado Rockies, the baseball team. You see, Todd Helton was leading the team on a historic run. They won 14 of their last 15 regular season games. They entered into the playoffs, and that month became known as Rocktober. My friends in Colorado, they were sending us Rockies onesies for our baby to wear. Everybody was a fan. The Rockies went on to the World Series, and my parents came to visit us at that time, and my dad and I stayed up every single night that there was a game. We stayed up till 4 in the morning watching these games on this stream that I found from a channel in Taiwan. It was all in Chinese. We didn't understand a thing. We were exhausted. The stream was bad, but we didn't care because we were fans and we were devoted to our team. We were willing to pay that price. But fast forward to today, and some friends of mine from California wrote me a while back, said they're going to be in Denver, and that they got tickets to see the Dodgers play the Rockies, and that I should join them at the game. And they already bought tickets in this one section, so they sent me the ticket number and everything. And so I looked up, you know, how much it would cost for me to go to this game and sit with them. And I decided, you know what? I'm going to pass, man, actually. If it was like the Nuggets, maybe for the same price, I'd totally do it. But guys, it's the Rockies, and they're just really bad. They're like historically bad. You know, I heard that I was just recently in Los Angeles, and, you know, they have a big problem there with people breaking into cars and taking stuff out of them. But, you know, here in Denver, like, the problem is that people are breaking into cars and leaving Rockies tickets in them. And look, I still like the Rockies. Like, I still consider myself a fan. But when it comes to paying the price of money and time, it's really hard to be motivated. I gotta be honest. You see, when a team is winning, it's easy to be a fan. Everybody's a fan. Jerseys, hats, and all the rest. But I'm just pointing out, nobody in here is wearing a Rockies jersey today, okay? You see, when the team is losing, that's when your devotion is put to the test. Now, that's not just with sports. That same principle is true in other areas of life as well. When times are tough, your devotion to something is put to the test. There are times when your devotion to your spouse is put to the test. There are times when your devotion to your friends or your devotion to commitments that you've made will be put to the test because of hardships and difficulties. And in the passage we're studying today, both Jesus and his disciples, are going to have their devotion put to the test. For Jesus, as he prepares to go to the cross, his devotion to doing the will of the Father is going to be put to the test. For the disciples, as they prepare themselves for disappointment and persecution, their devotion to Jesus is going to be put to the test. And for all of you here today, listen, there will be times in your life when your devotion to Jesus will be put to the test. Maybe because of pressures you face from other people. Maybe because of hardships or difficulties that come into your life that cause you to question your faith or make you wonder if it's even worth it to continue being a Christian or going to church or serving others in that capacity that you serve. What do you do when your devotion is put to the test? Because it's easy to be devoted when everything's fun and exciting, when it's all up and to the right. But what do you do when it's hard? How do you avoid being a fair weather follower of Jesus? Well, in this section today, we're going to see two different responses to people having their devotion put to the test. One from the disciples and another from Jesus. And we're going to see that one of those responses leads to failure and regret, where the other one leads to victory and ultimately joy. So the title of today's message is When Your Devotion is Tested. And here's what we're going to see in Matthew chapter 26, verses 30 through 46. We're going to see that when your devotion is tested, victory comes not from self-confidence, but from dependence on the Lord and surrender to his will. I'll give you that statement one more time, and then we'll break it down, and we'll use this as our outline. So, when your devotion is tested, victory comes not from self-confidence, but from dependence on the Lord and surrender to his will. Let's look at the first part of that. When devotion is tested, victory doesn't come from self-confidence. Now, as we pick up the story here in Matthew chapter 26, it's the night before Jesus is going to be crucified. Jesus and his disciples have just finished the Last Supper. That Last Supper, it was a Passover meal, which was a ceremonial meal full of traditions. And during that meal, Jesus showed his disciples, as we saw in our previous study, how every one of those traditions from the Passover was actually picturing and pointing to him and his sacrifice that he was going to make and what it was going to accomplish through his death. During that meal, Jesus also announced that one of his disciples, one of those who were among them at the table that night, was going to betray him that evening by handing him over to the people who want him dead. And what this means is that as Jesus and his disciples now finish this meal, as they step out the door in just a few moments, it will begin an irreversible series of events, which will include Jesus being captured and beaten, falsely accused, and ultimately killed. This is kind of the final moment of tranquility before all hell breaks loose, quite literally. And maybe you've had a moment in your life like that, that final moment of tranquility where you know that you're going to have to step out the door. And as soon as you do, you're going to face something really difficult that awaits you. And you've got that final moment to compose yourself where things are still peaceful. You're still in control before things get really hard and you step out the door. What do you do in that moment? How do you prepare yourself for a difficulty that lies ahead? Well, here's what Jesus did. It says in verse 30 that Jesus and his disciples sung a hymn. That was what they did in this final moment before they stepped out the door into what awaits. And the hymn that they sung, what would Jesus and his disciples have sung on the night of the Last Supper? Well, we can be almost certain that they would have sung Psalms 115 through 118. And the reason for that is because those psalms were traditionally sung at the end of the Passover meal. In fact, this is a tradition that carries on even to this day. This morning in our call to worship, we read one of those psalms, Psalm 117. As Pastor Mike told you in worship, we sang part of one of those psalms as well. And we don't have time to go through all of them right now, but you can feel free to open up there and just scan them with your eyes. And I'll just read you a couple verses from these Psalms that Jesus and his disciples likely sung at this moment that we read about at the end of the Last Supper before they stepped out into what awaited. Let me read to you. The snares of death encompassed me. The pangs of Sheol laid hold of me. I suffered distress and anguish, and then I called upon the name of the Lord. O Lord, I pray, deliver my soul. I will lift up the cup of salvation and call on the name of the Lord. O Lord, I am your servant. The Lord is my strength and my song, and he has become my salvation. And listen to this. I shall not die, but I shall live and recount the deeds of the Lord.
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1: Now again, these psalms are traditionally sung at the end of the Passover meal, even to this day. And these passages prophetically point to what Jesus came to endure on the cross and what his sacrifice would accomplish. Well, after singing these psalms, verse 30 tells us that Jesus and his disciples then left that upper room and they went up onto the Mount of Olives, that large hill just to the east of the city of Jerusalem. And it says that when they were there on the Mount of Olives, Jesus said to his disciples, "You will all fall away because of me this night, for it is written, I will strike the shepherd and the sheep of the flock will be scattered. But after I am raised, I will go before you to Galilee." Just as Jesus' suffering and death was foretold and prophesied, the prophet Zechariah also foretold that when the Messiah would be attacked, all of his followers, even his closest friends, would abandon him. In fact, when Jesus says this phrase, he says, "You will all fall away because of me this evening." That word, fall away, it specifically refers to a crisis of faith. To fall away means literally to stumble. It's the opposite of what it means to believe. Jesus is warning his disciples right here. This evening, he says, guys, your faith is going to be put to the test. They're going to question this evening whether Jesus actually is who they've believed him to be. They're going to question whether it's worth it to actually take up their cross and follow him. And all of them, to varying degrees, are going to fail that test this very evening. They're going to face this test, and they're all going to fail to one degree or another. Rather than standing strong, they're going to fall away. Rather than holding fast, they're going to give in to fear, and they're going to flee. But let me ask you this. Why is Jesus telling them this right now? Well, why is he telling them that they're going to fall away? Is it one last guilt trip about what they're going to do? Is Jesus shaming them for their future failure that they're going to experience in just a few hours? No. The reason Jesus is telling them this is to prepare them so that they know right now that no matter what happens this evening, no matter what mistakes they're going to make, it's not the end of their relationship with him. He isn't going to cast them aside. He isn't going to give up on them. Jesus says, "After I'm raised up, I'm going to wait for you guys in Galilee." In other words, his death won't be the end of the story, and their failure won't be the end of their relationship with him. And this is something which the disciples they probably didn't fully understand or grasp everything about what Jesus was saying as he said these words to them in this moment. But we do know that later on, they recall these words. They remember these words that Jesus spoke to them right here, and it gave them great comfort and direction. They do go out to Galilee to meet him later on. Now, for all of us, there are times in our lives when our devotion to Jesus is put to the test. Again, maybe because of pressure from other people, maybe because of hardships which tempt us to question whether God even exists at all or if God is truly good. And yet here is the promise we have from Jesus. Even if you stumble, even when your faith falters, at the end of the day, he will be risen from the grave and he will be waiting for you, ready to embrace you and restore you when you come to him. If you look throughout the Bible, you'll notice that some of the greatest people who ever lived experienced moments in their lives when their faith faltered. Abraham, the man of faith, right? The friend of God, he cried out at one point, "Lord, I want to believe your promise, but it's hard because I've been waiting for so long and it seems like nothing is happening." Job, he prayed, "God, I don't understand why these terrible things are happening to me. I've always tried to do everything right. Don't you love me, God?" Habakkuk, he asked, "God, if you're really there, then why do you allow all this wickedness on the earth?" A desperate father came to Jesus once and said, "Lord, I want to believe, but I need you to help me with my unbelief." And for you too, there are going to be times in your life when believing and trusting in God comes really easily. But there are also going to be times when it's hard. There are going to be times when other interests, simply hobbies, work, relationships, will pull your attention away from seeking the Lord. There will be times when your devotion to the things that God has called you to do, whether it's your marriage or your ministry or some other commitment, those devotions that you have, they're going to be put to the test. And the question is, how will you respond in those times so that you pass the test and experience victory rather than regret? Well, to answer that question, first, we're going to see Peter's response, which actually sets him up for failure. And then we're going to see Jesus's response, which is the path to victory and joy. It says in verse 33, Peter answered him, "Though they all fall away, Jesus, because of you, I will never fall away." Peter's like, "Listen, Jesus, I'm not like other guys. I'm different." I could totally see these other losers doing something like that. I mean, between you and me, I've never thought much of these guys. And the other disciples are like, "Bro, like, we can hear you talking about us. Are you serious?" Peter's just full of confidence in himself. He's the epitome of the modern mantra that you need to believe in yourself. Peter does that. He's good at believing in himself. When Peter looked in the mirror every day, he probably said to himself, "Peter, you're good enough. You're smart enough, and doggone it, people like you." He probably looked himself in the mirror and said, "Peter, you're the big dog. Woof. Like, you've got what it takes to win, Peter." Not like those other losers. The problem is, of course, that despite Peter's confidence in himself, he actually doesn't have what it takes to win. He's not as strong as he thinks he is. And all this bravado and self-confidence is actually his greatest vulnerability, because it causes him to trust in himself and it's setting him up for failure. And Jesus says in verse 34, "Truly, I tell you, this very night before the rooster crows, you're going to deny me three times." Rather than being the one who will pass the test, Peter's the one who's going to fail most spectacularly. But he still doesn't want to believe it, right? He's still convinced of his own strength. Look at verse 35. Peter says, "Even if I have to die with you, I will not deny you." And all the disciples chimed in, "Oh yeah, yeah, us too." Peter and the other disciples, listen, their hearts are sincere, but their confidence is misplaced. The Bible says that pride goes before destruction, a haughty spirit before a fall. Paul the Apostle, he tells us that, you know what it means to be a Christian? Here's part of what it means to be a Christian, that you glory in Christ Jesus and you put no confidence in the flesh. And why is that? Well, because it tells us in the book of Romans that in us, that is, in our flesh, dwells no good thing. And even sometimes when we have the desire to do what is right, we lack the ability to actually carry it out in and of our own strength. Now listen, sometimes people take that truth to an unhealthy extreme, right? You get these people and they'll be like, well, you know, the Bible is saying that I'm like a filthy, rotten, no good, despicable person, and God despises me, and therefore I should despise me too. But I'm here to tell you, listen, that is not the message of the Bible about how God feels about you. God's message to you in the Bible is that he treasures you. Despite your shortcomings and your failures, you are worth more to him than all the treasure in the world. You are more precious to him than all the riches in the world, and he desires to spend eternity with you. He loves you so much that he has made every effort to reveal himself to you and make you his own. What we're talking about here, though, is misplaced confidence in your own abilities, in your own strength. We so often hear this mantra, you need to believe in yourself. But the Bible teaches us that we need to believe in God. And you know what? Sometimes believing in God is actually the opposite of believing in yourself. It means trusting in God's abilities rather than your own. It means relying on God's strength rather than yourself. See, when your devotion is tested, it's important to respond with humility rather than bravado. Instead of saying, I've got this, what if the disciples had said instead, Lord, help us, guide us. We can't do this on our own. Help us pass this test. And even though they don't ask that question, Jesus is still going to give them the answer to how to pass this test in the following verses. But because they're so confident in their own abilities, they aren't willing to receive Jesus' instructions and follow the steps that he gives. So for you and me, the first step in preparing for the tests of our devotion, it begins with humility, recognizing your own vulnerabilities, your weaknesses, your propensities, and asking God for help. And now Jesus is going to show us the right way to respond in the hour of testing. You see, when your devotion is tested, victory doesn't come from self-confidence, but first of all, it comes from dependence on the Lord. It says in verse 36, then Jesus went with them to a place called Gethsemane, and he said to his disciples, sit here while I go over there and pray. And taking with him Peter and the two sons of Zebedee, James and John, he began to be sorrowful and troubled. This place where Jesus takes them, the Garden of Gethsemane, it's essentially a public park. The garden is still there to this day. You can visit it, and we always do when we go to Israel. I've got some pictures that I took just so you can get a visual of what it's like. It's on the Mount of Olives, and the whole park is full of olive trees. In fact, olive trees can live for a really long time, and some of the trees that are in the garden to this day are dated to be over 2,000 years old, which means that they were there on this evening when Jesus went to the garden to pray. Now, this garden was a place where it seems that Jesus and his disciples frequently went on their trips to Jerusalem. And that's why Judas knows that this is where he can find Jesus when he's going to betray him to those who want to kill him. But you see, Jesus knows that Judas knows that, and he goes there anyway. Now, the name of this place, Gethsemane, it literally means olive press, because amongst those olive trees, there was also a press. And in the press, you would put the olives into the press, and then there would be like a plate, and you would screw it down, and what would happen is it would press those olives, and it would crush them, and they would be squeezed until that precious oil was released from them. And if you think about it, isn't it a fitting name and a fitting place for Jesus to go on the night of this testing? Because in the garden, Jesus is going to be pressed. His devotion is going to be tested. He's going to be pressed. He's going to be squeezed and crushed. In fact, his face, he's going to face such intense pressure that the other gospels tell us that the capillaries in his forehead burst from the stress he was under, and he sweat drops of blood from his forehead. And yet as Jesus is pressed and crushed here in the Garden of Gethsemane.
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9: With SRN News, I'm Jason Walker. The death count in Venezuela at 235 now. More than 4,300 people injured. Many more are still missing and feared dead. Attempts to rescue the victims of the earthquakes continue. Authorities say the quakes had magnitudes of 7.2 and 7.5. AAA says 72 million Americans will be on the move ahead of America 250 and 4th of July celebrations. As for getting there, well, 4.9 million will take a train and or bus. Nearly 6 million slated to fly and 61 million people likely to drive, which, by the way, should be easier. Price of gasoline now has fallen dramatically in parts of the nation, in some cases just under the $3 mark. This is SRN News.
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10: Good
6: Your Denver area forecast tonight, evening thunderstorms and cloudy skies. We'll head into Friday morning with temps in the mid-50s. Highs Friday afternoon in the middle and upper 80s. After morning sunshine, we'll get a few encore thunderstorms in the afternoon. Then we'll clear up Friday night and head into the weekend with lows upper 50s. For that weekend, going to be sunny and quite hot. Low to mid-90s with breezy winds, lows upper 50s and low 60s. Going to keep it quite warm as we close out June and head into July. I'm Day Weather Meteorologist Don Watzel.
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11: 56 degrees. 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
12: Thanks for listening to this episode of Leading the Way. Dr. Youssef's current series has brought life change to many as he's unpacked the words in the book of James. Words that seem pointed at 2026 and our crazy culture of today. So to give Dr. Youssef just as much teaching time as possible, let's join him now as he begins this episode of Leading the Way.
13: I have lived long enough, and I've ministered far and wide, to know that there are some Christians who have the wrong view of the will of God for their life. They really do. I have met some people who literally fear the will of God for their life. I have known others who say they want to do the will of God for their life, and they want to know what that will of God is, if it only does not conflict with theirs. Now, there are some people who view the will of God as some sort of a bitter medicine. It's like castor oil. But let me tell you something. This is one of Satan's biggest whoppers. This is one of Satan's greatest lie. He wants us to distrust in the Lord. He wants us to be skeptical of God's plan for our lives. Satan wants us to believe that God does not have our best interest at heart. And yet, our trust in God's plan for our lives is one of the evidence of genuine faith. I remember some time ago, I was talking to a lady who was literally terrified of God's will for her life. I mean, she thought if she's going to obey the will of God, he's going to ask her to do something she doesn't want to do. I mean, she was really terrified of the will of God for her life. She asked me and expressed that fear, and I knew she was an animal lover. So I said to her, think about this. You're inside, warm house, outside, it's stormy, it's freezing, it's raining, it's cold. And then you see a cat on your windowsill. What would you do? It took a few seconds to kind of process this, and then she started crying. And she said, say no more, say no more. For the first time in her life, she was able to see her life from God's perspective. God does not want us to be miserable, far from it. God does not want to ruin our lives. God wants what is best for us, even when we don't know what that best is. God wants to save us from the drenching, freezing storms of life to bring us into the warmth of His embrace. Please listen carefully. The will of God and the plan of God for our life come out of His loving heart. That's where they come from. God's will is the expression of His love for us. And when we do not joyfully submit to the will of God, we miss out on untold blessings that He has for us. But these blessings can only come as a result of joyful obedience and submission. What I'm going to tell you is really important. Listen carefully. What is the most helpless creature on the face of the universe? It's a newborn babe, right? It's the most dependent. Most dependent, most helpless. Then that babe grows to be a toddler. And then to walk. And they think they can conquer the world. And then that toddler becomes a child and learns to feed itself. And the child then becomes an adolescent or a teenager. And at that point, they know everything. And then that person becomes a young adult. And each of these stages of development become increasingly independent. And that's the way we want it. You don't want it any other way. But when it comes to the spiritual life, it goes in opposite directions. It goes in reverse. When a person is a brand new Christian, a babe in Christ, our tendency is still to want to express our independence. We want to go it our way. We want to do it ourselves. But then when we become a little bit more mature in our Christian faith, we begin to trust in the plan of God. We begin to trust in the will of God. And then as we begin to mature, we learn the joy of submission. In fact, the most mature Christians of all are those who are most dependent on God. Those truly mature Christians are the ones who are totally say to the Lord, it is your will, not mine, and they mean it. And happy about it. Again and again in the scripture, we see those who submitted joyfully to the will of God got the victory. Now, beloved, if there is a desperate need for believers in this 21st century, listen to me. If there is a desperate need, is to get rid of this notion that submission to God somehow robs us of our rights or our rightful identity. Far from it. Far from it. So what is James saying here to us? Listen carefully. Here's what he's saying. Stop overplanning your life. Seek God's plan for your life. Submit to God's will. In your life, discover God's purpose for you in life and jump on it. Verse 13. Now listen, you who say today or tomorrow, we will go to this or that city, spend the year there and carry on business and make money, and you don't even know what tomorrow brings. What is James saying? Is he saying that we should not have any plans for life? Is he saying that we should never set goals for our life? Is he saying that Christians are supposed to be drift on the life's highway and just go along with? No, far from it. He is saying nothing of the sort. Listen carefully, because he himself gives us the answer. He is saying, don't make your plans based on your selfish desires and your selfish ambitions. And then go to the Lord and say, God, bless my plan. But you must take time to pray and seek the Lord so that He may give you His plan so that you may obey it. I set goals every year. You say, Michael, are you not jumping ahead of the Lord? Not at all. I take special time alone with God. I try to discern to the best of my ability, listen to the Holy Spirit, and to the best of my ability, as I discern those plans, those goals, I write them down. But daily I pray to the Lord to help me obey these goals if they're His. But that's not all, because I daily submit those to the Lord if He wants to change them. Because there is a possibility that I misheard the Lord. There's a possibility that I was not careful in listening to His voice. And so everything I'm holding in submission to Him. He can change them. He can scrap them anytime He wants to. He can modify them. He can fulfill them. If they're His goals, not mine, I have no pride of ownership. I have no pride of authorship. And by doing this, I am daily declaring the Lord's ownership over me. I'm daily declaring the Lord's total control of me. I'm daily declaring the Lord's sovereignty over me. I'm daily declaring the Lord's prerogative. If He changes the plan, great, fine. Why should I worry? If He modifies them, wonderful. If they don't come to fruition, that's fine too. I'm at peace. I don't own them, right? Now, my plans, listen to me. Grief and pain will come when I set my heart on something or someone or anything and say, God, I want this, I want this, I want this, I want this. Stress and pain come about when we cease to give Him complete control, even in the things we don't understand. Even in the things that do not make sense to us. Perhaps by now, some of you saying, well, Michael, this is fine, this is well and good, but how can I really discern the mind of God? How do I discern the will of God? How do I discover that plan of God for my life so that I may obey it and daily surrender it? And you came to the right guy for this, because I blew it many times. Here's the first problem. When people say, I can't discern the mind of God, I can't discern the will of God in this matter, I don't know what the will of God in this situation. One of the biggest problems is that they are also, while they're trying to listen to God, they're listening to a cacophony of voices. I often say my problem is not distinguishing between the voice of God and the voice of Satan. With God's grace and discernment, I'm able to discern Satan even when he tries to trick me. My problem is to try to distinguish between the voice of God and my voice when I want to answer my own prayer. And that's why I take time. It is not a secret that we live in a noisy culture. We really do. This business of multitasking stuff is diverting our attention. We're not concentrating anymore. You see, most Christians, when they say, I don't hear God, I can't hear God, I can't discern the will of God, they basically cannot discern the will of God because they are like a person inside a room, lots of people in the room, and they're all talking. And on top of that, you got a stereo and a television bellowing at the top of the volume. I mean, it's loud as can be. And meanwhile, they're on the phone saying, hello, Lord, I can't hear you. What are you saying? Speak louder. I can't hear you, Lord. What is this you're trying to tell me? They say, what's the use? I can't hear the voice of God. And they go through their Christian life lurching from crisis to crisis to crisis. Can't discern the will of God. In fact, I was thinking about this and I thought of a story that comes from back in the days of Noah. And the days of Morse code. How many of you know about Morse code? Series of dots and dashes. Beep, beep, beep, beep, beep, beep, beep, beep, beep. And the story goes about back then there was a job opening, one job, for a wireless operator. The reception room in that company was filled with candidates, all applying for that one job. Lots of candidates. And they were all talking. They gibbering away, you know, just a lot of talk, lots of talk, and it was going on, except for one guy. He came in, and he sat there quietly by himself. Everybody else, they're making lots of noise. He sat all by himself. Then all of a sudden, he jumped in, goes into the interview room. A few minutes later, he walks in, and he announces, you can all go home now, I got the job. Well, they were furious. I mean, these applicants were incredulous. They said, how come we were here ahead of you? How come you got it? Here's what he said. If you hadn't been busy talking, you might have heard the message that came on the loudspeaker in Morse code saying, I need a man who's always alert, and the first man who hears this message and comes to my office gets the job. That's what the Lord is saying. You see, the main reason we can't hear the voice of God is that we are listening to all sorts of voices, not the voice of God. If you're not listening to the voice of God, you're not in tune with His will. And if you're not in tune with His will, you're not in tune with His plan for your life. And when you're not in tune for the purpose of God and His plan for your life, you are missing out on God's best for you. Now there are times when God cannot rule. So what do you mean God cannot rule? Yeah. When you're disobeying Him, when you're not listening with the desire to obey, and God be speaking, He can't rule. So what does He do? He overrules. And I'm so grateful to God for that, that He has overruled in my life many times. Jonah was a great example of that. God had to overrule in his life. I'm going to come back to that in a minute. I'm going to come back to Jonah. But in John chapter 7, there's something, there's a nugget there where these miserable religious leaders were out there to trick the Lord Jesus. He said to them, he said, if you are willing to do the will of God, God will reveal more of his will to you. God will not reveal His will to those who are full of their own importance. God will not reveal His will to those who are merely trying to impress others by their biblical knowledge. God reveals His will to those whom He knows they want to and willing and desirous and to obey His voice regardless of the cost. In Ephesians 5:17, Paul said, God wants us to understand what the will of the Lord is. Now I'm going to plead with you. Don't misunderstand what I'm going to tell you. I don't always know why God does.

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5: With all of his heart, he did not preach out of love for God and for people. He only wanted to get out of the slimy sushi food that he's been eating all the time. And after all of that, he resented God's mercy that he shown the Ninevites. And he missed out on the blessing that can only come from joyfully obeying the will of God. You might be going along doing God's work, but you're really missing out on the blessing that God really has for you. You say, why should I joyfully obey the will of God? James gives us the answer. He said, because life is so uncertain. It is foolishness to insist on our own plan for tomorrow, because tomorrow might never come to you here. Tomorrow might be the day in which you're going to give an account for your life that you lived here. He said, life is like a mist. It appears, and for a little while, it vanishes. Only what is done for God joyfully will count for eternity. I know young people think that you are invincible. Most young people cannot see the fragility and the brevity of life. The hardest and the toughest funerals that I've ever conducted is when a young person dies. It's the hardest funeral. I watch young people in a state of shock. They really are. They are absolutely traumatized, because all of a sudden it dawns on them, this could happen to me. But as time passes, they get back into that invincibility mode and talking as if they're going to live forever. And that is why James concludes by saying, so whoever knows the right thing to do and fails to do it, for him it is a sin. It might not be for somebody else, but for him it's a sin. For her it's a sin. Listen to me. If you continue to make your self-centered plans, which ignores the call of God in your life and the purpose of God in your life, you are sinning against God. The New Testament makes it very clear that the sins of omission are treated just as severely as the sins of commission. Knowing what is right and not doing it will be judged just as severely as the sin that is committed willfully and intentionally. Someone said years ago, it is not the mountain climbing that wears us out, but it's a pebble in your shoe that wears you out. Many of us are focusing on climbing the mountains and don't pay attention to the grains of sand in the shoe. Stop and check your shoe for pebbles and grains of sand that are causing you to struggle. You say, what is that pebble? What is that? What are these grains of sand? Listen to me very carefully, please. Indifference to what is right. Indifference toward biblical conviction. Indifference toward the work of the kingdom of God. Indifference to what God hates. Indifference to what God wants you to do. Indifference to the truth that is being trampled upon now. These are the pebbles in our shoes. Do you seek the will of God in your life? Only you can answer that. Now, is it because you want to obey it, or you want to compare it with yours? Do you obey the will of God grudgingly and reluctantly, like Jonah? You had to obey. Your answer, your right answer to this question, could mean the taking out of the pebble, the taking out of the grain of sand, so that you can keep on climbing the mountain with joy on the journey.

0: journey, with joy on the journey. Do you want that? Do you want that?
1: Thank you for joining Dr. Michael Youssef for Leading the Way Audio. 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
2: I grew up in a religious family. I was sent to a specialized Islamic school. I memorized the entire Quran without a mistake by the age of 13. Not for the love of the Quran, but for the fear of punishment. When 9/11 happened, there was a big celebration in Saudi Arabia. Since then, Osama bin Laden inspired me to become a jihadist like him. I decided to learn English as fast as I can. So I went to New Zealand and I joined an English school. In Ramadan, one day I had a dream and a light was shining to the room. And in that bright light, I saw a figure of a shape of a man draped in a robe of sunlight and a voice saying, "Come to me." I looked at the other side of the room and I saw a picture of a house with white pillars. And the voice said, "Go to the house of the white pillars and in there you shall find the truth." I started to walk on the street and I saw the building of the white pillars that I saw in my dream. I waited there and all of a sudden I heard greeting in Arabic and he explained to me, "This is Jesus, came to me in my dream." He explained to me what a follower of Jesus is. And that dragged us to a conversation that lasted till 3 a.m. He said, "Now you know who Jesus is. Would you like to accept Jesus to be your Lord and Savior?" And I said, "Yes." He gave me a Bible and he said, "This will guide you." After a few months, my family discovered that I have a Bible and they beat me. My dad disowned me for staining the jihadist legacy of my family. And my name was erased from the family tree. But I'm thankful that my name is written in the Book of Life. After this, God took me on a journey to know who He is, to make Him known. Along the way, while I'm going around the world, I came to Atlanta, Georgia. I met with a personal hero to us in the Middle East, Dr. Michael Youssef. I'm thankful because I was isolated, alone in my faith, and the only way that to be encouraged to grow in my faith is to watch sermons from Dr. Michael Youssef and other programs through the Kingdom Set. That is not only applicable to me, but so many others who are isolated in the Middle East, North Africa, who can't go to church, who can't talk to Christians. Dr. Michael Youssef has a heart to share the gospel with Muslims for our region, especially the Middle East, which my heart and my passion as well. His sermons have reached us in the Middle East and North Africa. And whatever I go in those countries, the navigator device is available and his sermons are there. I have learned of people who are in the deserts using those devices and listening to those sermons.
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9: Pew Research Center is out with the latest study on global religious freedom. More from correspondent Michael Harrington.
10: The news is not particularly good. On the one hand, the number of nations where the government persecutes religious people at a high level dropped in 2023 from 59 to 58. However, the number of countries where social hostility toward people of faith is high went up from 45 to 55. Pew says, quote, among the reasons for the spike are increases in the harassment of religious minorities and worldwide reverberations from the Hamas attack on Israel. Michael Harrington reporting.
9: New president of the Southern Baptist Convention concerned about efforts by some to move America's largest Protestant denomination to a more liberal direction. Willie Rice is the senior pastor of Calvary Church in Clearwater, Florida. He has warned about SBC leadership moving to the left. This is SRN News.
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12: If you believe that eternal life is the promise and the treasure, you're going to spend your time investing in people. 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
13: What do you value in this life? Is it the things you have or the people God placed in your life? Welcome to this episode of Abide with Applewood Today, a ministry of Applewood Baptist Church in Wheat Ridge. And today, Pastor Derek Jones from our preaching team will be continuing his sermon from last time that he titled, Jesus is the Bread of Life. And we'll pick up as Derek gives an example of how we try to do the work that God already did.
12: How many of you like to fly? Right? Some. Imagine getting a free ticket to your dream destination as a gift. You got a free ticket. Your dream destination. You show up at the airport, you get on the plane, halfway through your flight,
14: How many of you knock on the cockpit door and say, hey, let me in. Let me in. I want to help. I need to help. Please let me do my part and get us there. How many would do that? Well, you'd be arrested, first of all. Sounds crazy. Pastor Eric, of course not. I'm just going to sit and I'm going to trust the pilot to get me to my dream destination. Friends, this is the gospel. You have given a free flight. Where? To heaven. Christ will get you there. He purchased your ticket, and all he says is, trust me, enjoy the ride, live for me. I did the work, and one day I will bring you home. Amen. Surrender and live for me. You're in good hands. But notice what Jesus says about this special work of believing in Christ. He makes a very important theological point. He says in verse 44, no one can come to me unless the Father draws him. I mean, this is a mystery here. The Bible teaches all throughout Scripture that we don't pursue God. He pursues us. And that God has to draw us to himself to see Christ for who he is. And all throughout Scripture, the Bible teaches that we are helpless. We are unable to respond to Christ outside of God drawing us in his sovereign work. We hear language throughout Scripture of our depravity, that we are dead in sin. We are slaves to unrighteousness. We are alienated from God. We are hostile to him. We are spiritually blind. We are captives. We are trapped in Satan's kingdom. Romans 3:11, there is none who understand. There is none who seeks God. God has to draw us to Christ. And when God draws us to Christ, the Holy Spirit opens our eyes to see who he is. Maybe some of you here right now are watching online. God is drawing you to him. He's starting, the scales are falling. And he's saying, come to me. Look at verse 37. All that the Father gives me will come to me. And the one who comes to me, I will certainly not cast out. Here is this tension between God drawing, God initiating, the sovereign Father illuminating the Son. But then in verse 37, we are called to come to him. And he will not cast us out. This tension between God's sovereignty and human responsibility to respond. Just like Lazarus. Lazarus was dead in the grave. And Jesus said, Lazarus, come forth. And Lazarus had to come forth. This is what God is saying. This is what Jesus is saying to the crowd. Unless the Father draws you, we don't come forward. We see both God's election and human responsibility in this text. How do they work together, friends? I'm going to disappoint you right now because I don't understand. I know both to be true. And I know at the end of the day, God gets all the glory. He draws. He sent Christ. He pursues. And at the end of the day, we just give him the glory for everything, including our salvation, that we become less and he becomes more. We live in a day where God is still drawing people to himself. This is what's so exciting. Why has Jesus not come back yet, Pastor Matt? There's work to do. Why has he not come back yet? Because God is still in the business of drawing people to his Son. And there are more to see and more to save, more to eat, the bread of life. And here's the cool thing, church. Why are we here? Christianity is not a spectator sport. It's not here to be entertained. I hope when you come here Sundays, the Holy Spirit gets strengthened in your heart and you want to run out these doors and tell everyone to believe and eat and participate with the bread of life. This is his will for us. You want purpose for your life? This is it. If you've eaten the bread of life, if you've believed in Jesus Christ, you know why you woke up this morning? Because God wants to use you to draw people into his flock. If this doesn't motivate you, I'm not sure what will. If this reality doesn't motivate you that you have eternal life and that he wants to use you, what will?
12: And when you participate in the bread, what is Jesus asking of you? Church, he's asking for everything. Not a few hours, not for you to give up the morning. He's asking and demanding the most costliest thing you can give, and what is that? Your life. That you would lose your life for his glory and his kingdom. It's a call to die, friends, to tell the world about this bread. We've seen that he's the bread of life. We've seen in order to eat of it, it's believe in him. The last thing, the result of eating the bread is the promise of eternal life. Look at verse 50. This is the bread which comes down out of heaven so that one may eat of it and not die. I am the living bread that came down out of heaven. If anyone eats of the bread, he will live forever. And the bread also which I give for the life of the world is in my flesh. What is the promise of eating this bread? What's the reward? It's eternal life. What does he say in verse 50? You will never die. He promises everlasting life. In the Gospel of John, 11 times, he promises everlasting life, that he's going to raise us up on the last day, verse 40, that we will live forever. We will never perish. This is the reward. Eating of the bread, it's not for satisfaction. It's not just for comfort and prosperity and peace in this world. Church, we are a redeemed people. And the promise is that when you eat of this bread, it's not that everything is going to be great here. We're not citizens of this world. Ilya, it's that you are now sealed with the Spirit. And you are promised an eternal inheritance. What can compare to that? The crowd was willing to settle for physical bread over this. John 14, do not let your hearts be troubled. Believe in God, believe also in me. In my Father's house are many dwelling places. If it were not so, I would have told you, for I go to prepare a place for you. If I go and prepare a place for you, I will come again and receive you to myself, that where I am, there you may also be. And you know the way where I'm going. This is the reward, Tim. As you sit here, if you ate the bread, you have this promise of eternal life now, right now. And then notice what he does. Not only does he promise this, he promises that once you have this, nothing can take it away from you. Look at verse 37. All that the Father gives me will come to me, and the one who comes to me, I will never what, church? Cast out. Anytime this idea of casting out paralleled occurrences throughout the New Testament, it refers to someone already being in John 9, the Pharisees casted out the man born blind in the temple. Guess what? He was already in the temple. That's why they had to cast him out. And what Jesus is saying, once you eat of this bread and you're adopted into God's family, no one or nothing can cast you out. I mean, this is incredible. John 10, he says, my sheep hear my voice. I know them and they follow me. I give eternal life to them. They will never perish. And guess what? No one will snatch them out of my hand. Not only will you never be cast out, no one could snatch you out. Romans 8, nor height, nor depth, nor any created thing will be able to separate us from the love of God, which is in Christ Jesus our Lord. Not only will you not be cast out, not only will God not allow anyone to snatch you out of his flock, but nothing physical or spiritual can ever separate you from the love of the Father once you partake in the bread of life. Church, this is our prize. This is our prize. May we worship him for all of eternity. We have everything we need in Christ. He is our treasure. We are rich. Eternal life begins the moment you eat of that bread and confess him as Lord. And it is a gift. And may this reality change everything. What do you mean, Pastor Derek? You know what we pray for us as a church? That this reality would change everything we do. What do you mean? You understanding that the promise of eternal life and that nothing can take you out of God's eternal family, it would change the way you worship.
14: that we wouldn't be just a community of believers that come together on Sundays in order to get something from the Lord or feel like we're going to get struck by lightning. But our church would come together. Why? Because we're in those in Christ, and we want to worship Him, not trying to earn His favor, but as a response to it, that people would walk here and they would say, you guys are crazy for Christ. It would change how we worship. It will change how we spend our time. If you believe this, if you believe that eternal life is the promise and the treasure, you're going to spend your time investing in people. You're going to value relationships over prosperity and comfort, because you're going to see life's not about you. It's about Him. It will change how we worship. It will change how we spend our time. If you believe that this is true, it's going to change how you spend your money. What do you mean, Pastor Derek? If you believe this, that eternity is waiting for you, and that one day you're going to stand before God, it's going to change how you spend His money, how you manage His resources. If you believe this, and there's going to be a reality that you are stewarding it, and if this is true, as a church, we won't prioritize houses and cars and boats, but we're going to prioritize things where moth and rust do not destroy. Why? Because we believe it, and we believe in this other kingdom. Amen. And you can look at our lives and our checkbooks and how we spend our money, and it is going to testify, Tim, to what kingdom we're really believing. What is our treasure? Is spending eternity with Jesus more valuable than anything else in this world? It's going to change how we view death. If you believe this is the promise, you're not going to be afraid to die. To live as Christ Church, to die is what? Gain. Bring it on. Let's go.
13: Knowing your eternal destination changes your perspective here on earth. That's how Pastor Derek concluded his sermon called The Bread of Life. Let's continue now as Pastor Derek introduces our next sermon from the Gospel of John.
14: Would you open your Bibles to John chapter 7 with joy and excitement as we're going to study verses 1 through 24 together this morning. As we come to chapter 7 in this journey, it begins a new section. And we're going to say right off the bat, this section deals with the unbelief of his brothers, his family. But also it begins this turning point in the Gospel of John. Now we're going to see the hostility towards Jesus based on the Jews and what they have. It's going to turn up a couple levels on the temperature. And you're going to see the hate and persecution towards him grow in these next couple chapters. As we read verses 1 through 24, if you have a handout when you came in with the outline, the big idea of today's message is Jesus' timing is always perfect, and he desires for us to judge rightly to determine if we and teachers are living according to his will and are glorifying him with our lives. Buckle up. There's a lot here, and I'm excited to get into it. All right, starting at verse 1, chapter 7. After these things, Jesus was walking in Galilee, for he was unwilling to walk in Judea because the Jews were seeking to kill him. Now the feast of the Jews, the feast of booths, was near. Therefore his brothers said to him, "Leave here, go into Judea, so that your disciples also may see your works which you are doing. For no one does anything in secret when he himself seeks to be known publicly. If you do these things, show yourself to the world." For not even his brothers were believing in him. So Jesus said to them, "My time is not yet here, but your time is always opportune. The world cannot hate you, but it hates me because I testify of it, that its deeds are evil. Go up to the feast yourselves. I do not go up to this feast because my time has not yet fully come." Having said these things to them, he stayed in Galilee. Verse 10. But when his brothers had gone up to the feast, then he himself also went up, not publicly, but as if in secret. So the Jews were seeking him at the feast and were saying, "Where is he?" There was much grumbling among the crowds concerning him. Some were saying, "He's a good man." Others were saying, "No, on the contrary, he leads the people astray." Yet no one was speaking openly of him for fear of the Jews. But when it was now the midst of the feast, Jesus went up into the temple and began to teach. The Jews then were astonished, saying, "How has this man become learned, having never been educated?" So Jesus answered them and said, "My teaching is not mine, but he who sent me. If anyone is willing to do his will, he will know of the teaching, whether it is of God or whether I speak for myself. He who speaks from himself seeks his own glory, but he who's seeking the glory of the one who sent him, he is true, and there is no righteousness in him. Did not Moses give you the law, and yet none of you carries out the law? Why do you seek to kill me?" The crowd answered, "You have a demon. Who seeks to kill you?" Jesus answered them, "I did one deed and you all marvel. For this reason, Moses has given you circumcision, not because it is from Moses, but from the fathers. And on the Sabbath, you circumcise a man. If a man receives circumcision on the Sabbath so that the law of Moses will not be broken, are you angry with me because I made an entire man well on the Sabbath? Do not judge according to appearance, but judge with righteous judgment." May God add his blessing to his word this morning. As we dive into this, our first point this morning, if you're following along in the outline, Jesus teaches us to trust him for the right timing. Look at verse 1. John begins chapter 7. After these things, Jesus was walking in Galilee. After what things? John is writing the things he just wrote about in chapter 6 when Jesus was in Capernaum during Passover time. And he did these miracles. What miracles? In chapter 6, we saw he healed the sick. He fed the crowd by multiplying the bread. He walked on water. He preached the message that he is, "I am. I am the bread of life." And chapter 6 ends with thousands of people deserting him because the message was too hard. There's 12 left. One of them is Judas, who was going to betray Jesus as well. Now, in our text, it says Jesus is walking in Galilee around the time of the Feast of Booths. Another word for this is the Feast of Tabernacles. We know that this feast was held in October, so about 6 months have passed by. And you can read about Jesus' ministry during these 6 months in the other gospel accounts, but John skips right to this time. It's the time of the Feast of Tabernacles. This is one of the three feasts where God's commanded all Jewish males to head to Jerusalem and to attend and to celebrate. And this feast would last an entire week. And we see in Leviticus chapter 23, God gives a glimpse of his heart. What did he want his people to do and celebrate in verse 42 of Leviticus 23? "You shall live in booths for 7 days. All the native born in Israel shall live in booths, so that your generation may know that I had the sons of Israel live in booths when I brought them out from the land of Egypt. I am the Lord your God." So they're commanded to do this, to celebrate the Feast of Tabernacles. Now, this feast always coincided with the end of harvest season. So all the heavy work, all the preparation, and the harvest was there. And then God said, "Build booths to celebrate." So they would build these booths out of leafy branches, and they would set them up in their backyard or on the roofs of their homes. And it was a time where the family would rejoice and celebrate. Everyone in Jerusalem would celebrate who? God and what he's done and what he continues to do. And it's a time where they would focus, spend a whole week focusing and remembering the Exodus, remembering God's faithfulness, the wilderness wandering, that even though they're moving throughout the wilderness and staying in these booths, that God protected them and he was still with them. And they would also celebrate the ingathering, the crops in the promised land. Now, if you read history, Josephus, he's one of the most popular Jewish historians. He writes that out of all three of the feasts, this was the one most popular to the Jews. They loved it. And notice what our text says, that Jesus was unwilling to walk to Judea because the Jews wanted to kill him. So Jesus is unwilling to go at that moment. His time wasn't ready, but because he knew who was waiting for him. If he goes to Jerusalem, who was there waiting for him? The Jews, they hated him. Why did they hate him? Because his popularity was growing, that he was shining light in their darkness, their rules, their religious political system that was taking advantage of people. Jesus has come and he's throwing all of that, turning it all upside down like he did in the temple. And they hated him. And in chapter 5, Jesus healed a paralytic on the Sabbath. And after he did that, verse 18 of chapter 5 said the Jews, they wanted to kill him. They're out for blood. Look at verse 3 in our text. Therefore his brother said to him, leave here and go to Judea so that your disciples also may see your works which you are doing. For no one does anything in secret when he himself seeks to be known publicly. So now Jesus' brothers, we know he had four biological brothers. We know this in Matthew 13, 55. James, Joseph, Simon, and Judas. And we know in verse 5 that they don't believe in Christ. They don't see, just like the crowds. They're blinded. I mean, think of his biological brothers. They grew up with him. He was perfect. How many of you like to have a perfect brother or a perfect sibling? Right? Some of you are like, I think I had that, right? Think of it. But they're standing in front of him. They don't understand what's going on. They don't believe. And notice what they say to him. They come up with this great political marketing plan for Jesus. And we're not sure what's motivating them. We know they don't believe in who he was. Maybe they want to see more miracles. Maybe they just want to be on the bandwagon where the crowds gather. Maybe they're thinking Jesus is going to liberate them politically. Whatever it is, we don't know, but we know their plan. And look at the text. What is their plan? They tell Jesus, you need a larger venue. Galilee isn't working out. I mean, this is too small. Let's make it big time. And in Jerusalem, everyone's traveling there. Let's go there. You want to talk about an audience? Let's go. People will see your works. You're going to be known. This is going to be awesome. And they're trying to get Jesus to get this show on the road. No more hiding. No more running from the crowds. They're taunting Jesus like, hey, you want to be public? Let's go. And notice what they say. Look at verse 4. They say to him, they taunt him by saying, if you do these things, show them to the world. If you do these things, Jesus, if you can do these miracles, don't do them in hiding anymore. Show them to the world. Let's go. And right away, when you hear this language or people taunting Jesus, if you are the Son of God, do these things. If you can do these miracles, go. Let's go to Jerusalem. It should ring a bell of other if statements throughout Scripture. Other if statements where people had the audacity to tell Jesus what to do and to taunt him. One of those if statement is when Jesus was in the desert being tempted by Satan. What does Satan say? Remember church? In Matthew 4, if you are the Son of God, take these stones and turn them to bread. If you are the Son of God, throw yourself down and live again. If you will worship me, I will give you all of these things. Satan is using the same if statements to taunt Jesus, to change his plan, to give in. And that's not the only time in Matthew 27 when Jesus is on the cross. Remember, if you are the Son of God, come down from that cross. Here, Jesus' brothers are doing the same thing. And notice how Jesus responds. Look at verse 6. Jesus said to them, my time is not yet here, but your time is always opportune. The world cannot hate you, but it hates me because I testify it, that its deeds are evil. What does he do? He rebukes them. And he's saying, my time is not yet. What does this show us this morning? That when Christ was here, he was operating under the sovereignty of God, his Father, and there were specific events. There was a specific timeline for Christ to accomplish a path for Christ to walk. This didn't happen by accident. God, even after the fall, Genesis 3, what did he say? I'm going to send the seed of the woman to come and to die for the sins of the world. Church, we serve a sovereign God who is in control and reigns. And here Jesus is submitting to that and he's saying, my time is not yet here. It's not by accident. This is not by chance. And think of the irony here. Jesus is telling his brothers, it's not the Feast of Tabernacles that I'm going to enter into Jerusalem with the crowd and be hailed as king and be killed. No, wrong feast. It's the Feast of the Passover, which is coming.
12: And in that feast, I will walk into Jerusalem with the crowd, and I will be turned over and killed, and I will shed my blood as the sacrificial lamb once and for all.
13: That prophecy was fulfilled by Christ a short time later. 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
9: With SRN News, I'm Jason Walker. Shares tumbling in Asia, led by heavy losses in Japan and South Korea Friday, as traders sold to lock in gains from recent rallies in stocks related to artificial intelligence. U.S. futures also declined while oil prices did fall. Thursday, Wall Street drifted to a mixed finish after several AI stocks veered back up the roller coaster. Utter devastation in Venezuela, where the two earthquakes have now killed at least 235 people. Officials say the injury total right now stands at 4,300. Hundreds more are still missing and fear dead. Authorities fear those numbers will just keep climbing. Meanwhile, the Secretary of State says the State Department and Pentagon are working together to provide help. This is SRN News.
16: Denver weather.
17: Still a few clouds around Denver and the surrounding metro area for early Friday. Temperatures will be in the mid-50s to start, then with some sun in the morning. That'll help us get to the middle and upper 80s. Chance for some afternoon thunderstorms, and then we'll have decreasing clouds Friday night with lows upper 50s. Hot, dry, breezy weekend, which will continue for the work week ahead. Saturday and Sunday, highs low to mid-90s, lows upper 50s, low 60s, right around the upper 80s, low 90s to finish off June, Monday and Tuesday. I'm Day Weather Meteorologist Don Watzel.
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11: 56 degrees. 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
18: Good teaching is when you get taught and you think to yourself, where did he find that? And you look down in your Bible, oh, it's right there. If you're hearing somebody flab on for however long, and you're like, where did they get that? And you're looking down in your Bible, and it's not there. It's not from God. Period. Don't get caught up in storytelling, fables, genealogies, mere speculation. Here's what I think. Here's what I think. I think this. I think this. Who cares what you think? I want to know what God thinks. I want to know what God has to say on the topic. Amen? But notice what he says. Here's the goal. Here's the goal. Ready for the goal? How do you know you're hearing someone that's teaching you the way God wants you to teach? But the goal of our instruction is what? You'll see it in your Bible. I don't have it on my face. But the goal of our instruction is love. Love. Goal of our instruction is love from a pure heart and a good conscience and a sincere faith. What's the goal? It's love. You say, well, why would that be a good goal? Because the whole law and prophets is summed up in that word. Matthew 22, 37 to 40 says, you shall love the Lord your God with all your heart, soul, mind, and strength. And you shall, what? Love your neighbor as yourself. Jesus said in John 13, a new commandment I give you. Love one another as I have loved you. As I have loved you, so you also should love one another. What's the command? Love. How do you know you're hearing teaching that's accurate from the Word of God? It should grow your love for God and your love for other people. That's how you know you're hearing the Word of God. Over time, you should be able to ask yourself, as I sit under this teacher, do I love God more today than I did before? Now, it's kind of like a stock market. I'm not asking you like every hour or every minute or whatever. But over time, as I'm thinking about my heart, do I love God more and do I love people better than I used to? That's the goal of our faith. And you say, well, I want to see other people live like that. And when I'm ministering in the church, I want to see other people that experience that. How can I get them to experience that too? Well, he tells us the goal of our instruction is love, and it comes from a pure heart and a good conscience and a sincere faith. You say, how can you be someone who teaches the love of God? The first thing is from a pure heart. It's from a pure heart. Notice what Psalm chapter 24, verses 3 and 4 say. As the psalmist is writing, he says this, who may ascend into the hill of the Lord, and who may stand in his holy place? He who has clean hands and a pure heart, who has not lifted up his soul to falsehood and has not sworn deceitfully, he shall receive a blessing from the Lord. What is it? It's a pure heart. Clean hands and a pure heart. You were not born with a pure heart. I'm pretty pure. No, you're not. You're comparing yourself to the wrong one. Compare yourself to Jesus. You may be innocent of some things, but you're not pure. That's why Jesus said, blessed are the pure in heart, Matthew 5:8, for they shall see God. It's a pure heart. Well, you say, well, how do I get a pure heart? Because there's sin that enters and there's temptation and there's all these things. It means you walk right back to the cross of Jesus Christ and you realize that when he shed his blood on Calvary for you and died and rose from the dead and you turn to him, all your sin is washed away and God is able to cleanse your heart from the inside out. That's why David, after he sinned with Bathsheba in Psalm 51, said, create in me a clean heart, O God. Renew a right spirit within me. Lord, give me a pure heart. One of the reasons that we have a hard time continuing to walk with God is we let all sorts of things filter into our heart that make our hearts impure. We watch things that are impure. We listen to things that are impure. We hang out with people that are impure. Our hearts start becoming impure, and then we blame God that our life is not being blessed. We need to take ownership and awareness of, where is my heart not being pure? And God, what do you need to change in my life so that I can receive the fullness of your blood for a purity of heart? A pure heart. What's the second one? A good conscience. A good conscience is when you have a pure heart. It's the ability to hear God's promptings for where he's leading you, whether right or wrong. When you have a pure heart, you'll hear the Lord say, no, yes, hold on there, slow down. That's a good conscience. If you're in a season where you're not hearing the Lord, and yes, God can take us through seasons where he turns his voice off a little, so we'll have to trust him. But perhaps if it's been a very long season, one of the reasons you're not sensing God's promptings is you haven't had a pure heart. Or he's told you, I want you to do this. And you're like, yeah, come back to me later when you got something better to tell me. I'm not listening to you about that. I'm dating them anyway. I'm not listening to you about that. I'm marrying them anyway. I'm not listening to you about that. I'm taking that job anyway. I'm not listening to you. I'm buying that house anyway. And God's like, well, if you're not going to listen to my promptings, I'm not going to continue to prompt you. God is not up in heaven inviting you to come into his church so that he can tickle you with laughter and joy just so he can be like, oh, I got you. That's not what God does. God moves on your conscience to see if you'll be more obedient to him and can experience the fullness of his grace. A pure heart and a good conscience. Listen in the book of Acts to this scripture in Acts chapter 24 and verse 16. You'll hear it spelled out by the apostle. Acts 24 and verse 16. He says this, in view of this, I also do my best to maintain always a blameless conscience, both before God and before men. In other words, Lord, I want to live my life in such a way that I have a clean conscience before you, that nobody could accuse me of anything. But I also want to live my life in front of the world so that nobody could accuse me either. And Lord, I can't do that apart from your grace. Give me a pure heart. Give me a clean conscience. And then give me this, a sincere faith. A sincere faith is trusting to obey God at whatever his word speaks to you. Now, some of you may say, well, Pastor Jeff, every time you start to preach, you preach the same boring rote prayer every time. But have you listened to that prayer? I mean, I've asked you, when I pray, will you believe whatever God shows you? And will you, by faith, put into practice what he says? If you will believe what God shows you, and you will, by faith, put into practice what he says, you will change. You will become the fullness of everything that God created you to be. You can sit here all you want and listen to messages. You could come for the series on Genesis and Revelation and like, I heard all Revelation, now I know everything, it's so good. If it didn't result in a greater love for God and a greater love for other people with a pure heart and a clean conscience and a sincere faith, the messages weren't that good. God wants to change you. Sincere faith means doing what he wants you to do. That's why in the book of James chapter 2, in two different verses, starting in verse 17, he says, that's why faith without works is what? It's dead. It's useless. God prompts you. You know what to do, but you don't do anything with it. What good is that? What is God looking for? He's looking for people that are going to grow in their obedience. People that are going to grow in their worship. People that are going to grow in their generosity. People that are going to grow in their forgiveness. People that are going to grow in their repentance. People that are going to grow in their faith. God is always trying to grow us. And it comes when we not only grasp the grace of God, but we understand that our reason for teaching or for listening to teaching is so we love God and we love others better. That God would wash us clean from the inside out. Like, we can't listen to the word of God and be bitter towards people. Bitterness keeps us from hearing the word of God. The enemy comes and picks up that word before it even gets deposited in your heart. It's why before we even come to a service where the word of God's going to be taught, we should be asking God, God, cleanse my heart and purify my heart. And if there's any sin in my life, show me where it is, because I want to hear your word in a way that it goes deep into my heart. And I don't want anything to hinder what you're about ready to say. I mean, when you gather in a church where the word of God's being taught, it's as if Jesus is standing there saying, I have some things I want to tell you. Would you like to hear them? And if your heart's pure, you'll leave and say, I heard him. He showed me today. That's why sometimes we leave fired up and filled, and other times we leave and feel like, oh, I didn't want to hear that. But God loves you enough to tell you those things. Amen? If you're going to serve in the church and go the long haul, and by the way, everybody's called to serve in the church because it's God's kingdom soil on the earth. So even though I'm involved in parachurch ministries and several of you are involved in parachurch ministries, and bless God to the extent that it advances his kingdom, continue to do that. The local church better be your place, because that's where the kingdom soil of God is, where you're being taught the word of God to extend his kingdom through whatever vehicle he has you do it. Have a gratitude for his grace. Have an understanding of good teaching and execute it. And then the third is this. You need to have an understanding of the glory of the gospel. You need to have an understanding of the glory of the gospel. Why is it so important? Because the enemy will always try to make the gospel a backseat issue. The enemy will say things like, this is a church. Everybody's saved here. I'll tell you on the authority of what I know. There are some of you today, if the world ended, you would go straight to hell for all eternity.
20: 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We'll be back with Pastor Jeff in just a moment. Before we do,
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18: I'll tell you on the authority of what I know, there are some of you today, if the world ended, you would go straight to hell for all eternity. I believe that with my whole heart. And it's not because you haven't heard the gospel. It's because you haven't responded to the gospel. And I love you enough to tell you that, but I also love you enough to tell you this, that you don't have to go. I love you enough to tell you that God sent his son, Jesus Christ, to die on the cross for your sins. He paid for the penalty of everything that you've ever done wrong. He made a way so that when you couldn't get to God, God came for you. He died on that cross for you. And 3 days later, he rose from the dead and he's alive. And he's offering life to you today so you can experience his eternal life now and forevermore. It's a gift. See, I find that when people don't teach the gospel, we miss out on everything. The gospel's central to marriage. The gospel's central to singleness. The gospel's central to parenting. The gospel's central to finances and friendship and work and vacations and where you live. The gospel's the center of all of that. And if we take out the gospel, you can get some techniques and talks and have TED Talks and all these things that might help you a little bit, but there's no way you can experience the fullness of God apart from the gospel of Jesus Christ. So the gospel has to be central. And he's telling Timothy, instruct men not to teach their foolish things. And here's why. For some men strain from these things, verse 6, have turned aside to fruitless discussions. Fruitless discussions is when you're talking about things that don't result in love or taking steps of faith. Who cares? Wanting to be teachers of the law, even though they do not understand either what they are saying or the matters about which they make confident assertions. Here's what he's saying. There are some people in the church that are self-appointed teachers that think they're teachers, but they have no clue what they're even talking about, and they shouldn't be teaching. Because their teaching is not coming from God, and it's not resulting in the things God wants. When you teach, it has to come out of God's word, and it has to be the things God wants taught. And notice what he says. But we know that the law is good if one uses it lawfully. Now, what good is the law? Is it good? And some of you guys come out of backgrounds you would call legalistic. What's a legalistic background? A legalistic background is when people have expectations of you and you better keep them or you're not in good stead. And there's all sorts of rules and different churches have different ones and people cherry pick their favorites. You know, it's like I like to say, don't drink, don't smoke, don't chew, don't date girls that do, all that kind of stuff. And then if you do that, then you're a bad person. But if you don't, you're fine. And there's all these rules, but they don't talk about the heart. They don't talk about pride. They don't talk about slander. They don't talk about gossip. They don't talk about any of those things. They just talk about, oh, did you not drink this week? Oh, did you share the gospel this week? Oh, legalistic. Now, what's the law for? The law's good if one uses it lawfully. Is the law for Christians? Is the law for Christians? We're going to answer that question because it's a trick question. But notice what he says the law is for. It's useful if one uses it lawfully, realizing the fact that the law is not made for a righteous person. Wait. I thought we were declared righteous at the moment we trusted Christ. You were. So who's the law not for at that point in time? You. Keep listening. It's not made for a righteous person, but who's it for? For those who are lawless and rebellious, for the ungodly and sinners, for the unholy and profane, for those who kill their fathers and mothers, for murderers, for immoral men, that's sexually immoral, and homosexuals, and kidnappers, and liars, and perjurers. And I love that he throws this one in too. This is my favorite. And whatever else is contrary to sound teaching. That's everybody. Listen. The law has a purpose. The first purpose is this. The law shows us God's holiness and his demands. The law shows us God's perfect and you're not. The law's good. Paul said the law's good. In Romans chapter 7, if you get a chance to read this week, Romans chapter 7, really verses 7 through 12 highlight this. And when he ends, he says, so then the law is holy and the commandment is holy and righteous and good. Paul says the law is good because the law shows me God's standard. It also shows me what the standard is that I didn't even know the standard was. Paul talks about coveting, which means I want what they have. Paul said, how would I have even known what coveting was until the law said, do not covet? And once it said, do not covet, I

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5: Keep the law, and I'm going to just go by that. Well, I got a scripture for you might want to think about. Romans chapter 3, verses 19 and 20 says this. Now, we know that whatever the law speaks, it speaks to those who are under the law. Who's under the law? The whole world is under the law. It means you have to keep 100% of the law 100% of the time. Serve the Lord your God. Honor him only. Honor your father and mother. Do not kill. Do not steal. Do not bear false witness against your neighbor. If you've ever gossiped about somebody, if you ever talked about somebody behind their back in a way you would have been embarrassed about if they would have been there, if you've ever thought your brother's an idiot or somebody in the church is an idiot, if you've ever driven on I-25, I mean, here's what it says. It speaks to those who are under the law. So that what? So that every mouth may be closed and all the world may become accountable to God. What's it going to happen? If you put the law over every person, here's what it does. Shh. Yeah, but God, I think I'm a pretty... Shh. Because the law of God shows God's standard of perfection and that you're not, and it will stop your mouth. And for those of you that say, well, I don't know if I could go to church, you're welcome here. All we are is a bunch of sinners saved by the grace of God. We're nobodies. But if you're scared to come in here with a bunch of sinners that will admit they're sinners, heaven forbid that you stand before the glory of the Lord when you breathe your last breath and hear him say these words to you. Depart from me, you worker of iniquity, I never knew you. And you spend all eternity separated from everybody you know and Jesus Christ and the fullness of God, all in isolation, in darkness, in hell, because you thought you could stand undressed before the Lord in all of his glory and say you were going to be okay. See, the law tells you you're not okay and you're not going to be okay and nobody's okay. So the law shows a mirror, shows God's perfect. It shows you're not. It stops your mouth. But here's the great news of the law. It points us to Christ. The gospel points us to Christ. In the book of Galatians chapter 3, verses 24 and 25, he says this. Galatians 3, 24 and 25. Therefore, the law has become our tutor to lead us to Christ so we can be justified by faith. But now that the law has come, we are no longer under a tutor. We no longer have a need for the law. He said, wait. Pastor Jeff, you're telling us to break the law? No way. The law is not going anywhere. Not one jot or tittle of the law is going anywhere. You say, well, then how do I live out the law? Here's the great news. Get this. When Jesus Christ came, he is the fulfillment of the law. He was the fulfillment of the law. When he died on the cross, he took all the righteous requirements of the law to the grave. He paid for all your sins and rose from the dead. And when you trust Jesus and he comes into your heart, the fullness of the law is already fulfilled in you. It means I'm not living by the law. I'm praying that Jesus would show me in his word how to be obedient so that the law of God will be fulfilled in me. I'm not living by legalism. I'm not living so God will love me more. I'm living so that the one that already fulfilled the law of God, who's already on the inside, who's already declared me righteous, gets to see his work done in and through me. Isn't that good news this morning? That's the law of God. So we love the law. I love the law because it tells me God's awesome and I'm not. And what the law can't do for you is clean you. I didn't make up this illustration. I heard it somewhere. But what the law is like a mirror. But you know what it's like. I mean, you see something in the mirror you don't like. Ladies, you're getting ready in the morning. You're fixing your face. You're doing all those things. I mean, you don't take the mirror off the wall and bring it down and start rubbing your face with the mirror. It's just showing you. It's showing you what you need to change. It can't do anything for you. The law is like a mirror. What's grace like? Grace is like soap. It shows you where you need to be cleaned, and Jesus Christ is the owner of all the soap in the world, but we don't get soap. It's the blood of Jesus that washes us from all of our sin. So when the law shows us our sin, the blood of Jesus cleanses us from all unrighteousness. Isn't that good news this morning? You don't have to go searching for how am I going to get this thing cleaned up. Jesus said, I already took care of it. And if you believe in me, all your sins past, present, and future are done away with. He says, so would you get back to the glory of the gospel? The glory of the gospel is not bad people becoming good or good people becoming better. The glory of the gospel is God is holy, righteous, and good, and you're not. But that pointed you to him, and through Christ you can have total freedom and healing and deliverance and everything else that he has, so you can walk in the fullness of Christ now and forevermore. Amen and amen. And that's a great place to give God's

0: praise. See, what God wants you to know, whether you're going to serve as a pastor, what God wants you to know, whether you're serving as a small group leader, what God wants you to know, whether you're serving in kids or with your own children, He wants you to live out of the overflow of the grace of God, knowing that you're completely loved by Him. You're completely loved by Him. You are loved. He wants you to know what good teaching looks like. You don't need to be a Bible scholar to teach people how to love God better and how to love other people better. We get all tripped up in the church. Well, I haven't been to seminary yet, and I don't really know my Bible yet, and I don't know every verse yet. Hey, do you know how to love God? Yeah, I know how to do that. I'm praying. I'm getting better. Then teach other people how to love God better. Teach other people how to forgive people better. Teach your kids how to love God more. Teach your kids how to love their friends more. Teach people how to love God more. Teach people how to pray for their enemies. Pray for those who persecute you. Love them more. Like, that's the gospel. That's central to everything. See, if the gospel is not central to our teaching on marriage and parenting and friendship, we start thinking that other people need to change rather than us. Like, who do you think you are saying, hey, you got to change my spouse? How about let God change you? Like, who do you think you are running around as a single? Well, when God brings me the right person, then I'll. Who do you think you are? No, the gospel says you belong to Christ now, so start living like Him now. Like, well, yeah, well, when God blesses me more in my job, then I'll. Who do you think you are? Everything you have is God's. Why not be generous now? I mean, the gospel sets up a foundation with which we would otherwise not live if we didn't have it. And these three things are essential for us that we need to grasp and hold on to. God's grace, good teaching that results in love, that cleanses us from the inside out, and the glory of the gospel of God. Which means when we gather as a church, we're not gathering to put on airs and show people how special we are and look at how much I've grown and look at... No. We're gathering to say, thank you, Jesus, for visiting us today. Thank you, Jesus, that you still wash away all my sins new. Thank you, Jesus, that your mercy is new every morning. Thank you, Jesus, for letting me gather with other people that have experienced the same grace of God that I've experienced. Thank you so much for that. Thank you for being in a place where the gospel is championed. I don't have to prove myself to anybody because, Jesus, you already died for me and rose from the dead, and you declared me righteous already, and nothing can ever change that. Amen?
1: 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That was Pastor Jeff with his message, Getting Started, from the series Kingdom Embassy, showing you how the gospel frees you from guilt and transforms the way you live through God's grace. We're so glad you joined us for today's message. 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
8: With SRN News, I'm Jason Walker. The numbers and devastation mind-boggling in Venezuela. Two huge earthquakes have killed at least 235 people, 4,500 wounded or injured, rather, and hundreds more are missing and trapped and feared dead. The Trump administration already on the scene with manpower, machines, and technology. United States sending massive amounts of food, water, and medical supplies. AAA says 72 million Americans will be on the move ahead of America 250 and the 4th of July celebrations. As for getting there, nearly 5 million will take a train or bus, almost 6 million slated to fly, and officials say more than 61 million Americans expect to be doing a lot of driving. This is SRN News.
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0: If you are in Christ, God has begun a work in you. So what is it that he's doing with you? Alistair Begg walks us through the Bible's answer to that question today on Truth for Life as he examines God's purpose for every believer's life, his process of fulfilling it, and his promise that helps us persevere in every circumstance.
1: But I want to think with you this morning about the thesis, if you like, for the week, that it is the purpose of God to conform us to the image of his Son. And that's why we began in these verses in Romans chapter 8. If there is a good work that God has begun, which he promises to bring to completion at the day of Jesus Christ, and if that work is the work of salvation in all of its multifaceted dimensions, where would it be possible for us to reduce it, if you like, at least in our thinking, so that if somebody said to us, what is it that God is doing with you since he has apparently, by your testimony, made you one of his children? Is there something that we could actually say that would summarize the work of God? I suggest to you that there is. We could answer in the strength of the scriptures themselves and say, what God is doing is making me more like Jesus. For that, as you will see here from the 29th verse, is God's eternal purpose. His purpose from all of eternity. Those he foreknew, he predestined, notice, to be conformed to the likeness of his Son. To be shaped like his Son. To be molded into the very characteristics of Jesus. I'm not qualified to talk in these matters, but it is also suggested that couples, husbands and wives, married for a long time, become so interwoven with one another that it is not infrequent that they are asked if in actual fact they're brother and sister, because they've taken on so many characteristics of one another. It certainly would make some sense, wouldn't it? It would testify to the fact that we become like the company that we keep. That the presence that we engage in, the people that we spend time with, have an impact on us and we on them. That's why, incidentally, friendships formed are so important. That's why it is inevitable that we have to teach our young people, especially as they go into their teenage years, that friendships are seldom neutral. There are people in whose company it's easy to be good. There are people in whose company it's easy to be bad. And therefore, it is vitally important that we establish friendships that nurture and help and encourage and so on. Well, here we find that God, from all of eternity, is nurturing his children so that the children, those who are following after he who is the firstborn among many brothers and sisters, are actually being fashioned into the likeness of Jesus. Now, it is in light of that that I think we ought to study the verse, which is a far better known verse, which is the verse that precedes it, Romans 8:28. And many of us would probably have neglected verse 29. It's a bit of a sticky verse. It raises all kinds of questions. And we tend to retreat into verse 28. And we know that in all things God works for the good of those who love him, who've been called according to his purpose. And we press that into all kinds of service. But it is actually verse 29 that helps us to understand the good towards which God is working. And what is that good? That we might be conformed to the image of his Son. In the King James Version, I think it is, and we know that all things work together for good, as if somehow or another the things that are working to good. I think the NIV is a better translation, don't you? And we know that in all things, God works for the good. It is God who is at work in and through all the different things and aspects of our life, and he works according to his good purpose. And so, for example, James, when he writes concerning the trials that come into our lives, writes about them in a way that is frankly staggering. He begins his letter, you will remember, "Consider it pure joy when you face trials of various kinds." When these trials come into your life, he says, do not resent them as intruders, but welcome them as friends. Why? Not because you're a masochist. Not because we rejoice when things are inherently and horribly difficult, but because of something that we know. And he says, we know that the testing of your faith develops perseverance, and perseverance must finish its work so that you may be mature and complete, not lacking anything. Well, when will that day dawn? I mean, hopefully we're a little more mature than we were last time we were together. A little more towards completion. But there are so many gaps and uncertainties. And that is why we recognize that there are lessons learned in those experiences, purposes that are accomplished in those experiences, that aren't accomplished any other way. And I think many of us would testify to the fact that more spiritual progress has been made in our lives by way of disappointment and failure and tears than has actually been made in the realm of success and laughter. Not that we would go and seek these things out, but that we would recognize that Father knows best. That nothing is taking him by surprise. And that from all of eternity, in the ebb and flow of life, in that which we regard as good and bad, and sometimes horrible and impossible to deal with, in the challenges that we face that sometimes appear to never go away, in the experiences of unanswered prayer, or at least the answer comes back in a prolonged wait or in an apparent no, that still in the midst of all of that, God's eternal purpose is at work in the lives of his children. So that when we read Christian biography and we say to ourselves, what is God doing in the life of his children? What was he doing when they took their jackets and laid them down at the feet of a fellow called Saul of Tarsus? What was he doing in the life of Stephen? He was accomplishing his eternal plan to make Stephen just like Jesus. Doesn't seem right, does it? Especially not when we've been bred on the notion that the way that all of these things happen is in tranquility and in blessing and where everything's going fine. And aren't we having a wonderful time and isn't it a great day? Well, it is a lovely day, but I can guarantee you that I speak to a congregation this morning that is marked by all kinds of difficulties and challenges, by lives that are marked, if we were honest, by at least significant spells of quiet desperation. That if ever we were to come clean about what it is that we're pushing in our wheelbarrow, there would be so much that mitigates against this. What is it then gives us equilibrium? Well, to get up in the morning and to say, whether it's raining or sunny, whether I am frail or forceful, I thank you today, gracious God, that you are my Father. That in Jesus you have made me your child. That you have plans and purposes from all of eternity that you will definitely accomplish. And that today is another opportunity for me to make progress down that road. That's the first word this morning. It begins with P. It's the word purpose. The second word also begins with P, and it's the word process. And for this we go forward to 2 Corinthians chapter 3. Now the Lord is the Spirit, and where the Spirit of the Lord is, there is freedom. And we, who with unveiled faces all reflect the Lord's glory, notice here the present continuous, are being transformed into what? Into His likeness. Okay? So it is God's eternal purpose, those He predestined, to be conformed to the image of His Son. That's His purpose in eternity. What is His purpose today? To continue the process. It is an ongoing process. And the context, and I'll need to leave you to read 2 Corinthians 3 for homework, but the context here is the contrast in between the reflected fading glory of the old covenant and the freedom to gaze upon the glory of God in the face of Jesus. Remember it was said that Moses' face shone and he didn't know. That his face shone and he didn't know. His face shone even with the opportunity that he had. And what Paul says is if the face of Moses shone in that fading, dimming glory, surely the faces of those who are in Christ ought to really shine. Shine. Would anybody ever think that what is actually happening to us is that we are in the process of being conformed into the image of Jesus? You know, that when they come into our churches, they say, now there's a group of people where something's happening. I don't know what's happening to them. But they just shine. They are the shining people. There is a glory about them. There is something about them. I just read a biography of one of my favorite soccer players, and I'm excited about this soccer camp. Finally, we get some good sports into this place. But they... that was just a joke. But they... one of my favorite soccer players, and as he died as a young man in hospital in London, one of his sisters writing the biography, the girl was not a Christian, nor was this man. She talked about a nurse in the hospital looking after her brother during the night, and there was, she said, about this nurse, some strange aura, that there was something about her that she couldn't put her finger on. She came in one day, that is the sister, to find that there was a Bible beside her brother. The Bible was marked with Psalm 121, Psalm 23, Psalm 46, and so on. And when she inquired where the Bible came from, she discovered it came from the nurse. And when she asked the nurse why she put the Bible there, the nurse told her, because in the Bible I met Jesus. And then the sister said, and that's presumably why you shine the way you shine. You see, the work of the Holy Spirit is to turn our gaze towards the Lord Jesus. And as we look at Christ, so there is this reflection, a glory that is revealed in the gospel itself, the wonderful, freeing, transforming story in the gospel, that He died in our place to free us not only from the penalty of sin, as we have noted, but also from its power and its dominion. And that is why it is vital, loved ones, that we have a solid grasp of the gospel, so that we can preach the gospel to ourselves, as Jerry Bridges has reminded us most helpfully in one of his recent books, so that we can preach the gospel to ourselves every day. I don't think it would be surprising if I did a survey here and amongst an august group of individuals like this to discover that people said, well, you know, the gospel is something that gets you started. It's way in my past. I believed the gospel a long time ago, and I've moved on from then. Oh, I hope you haven't. I hope you preach the gospel to yourself today, because that's the only way you'll stay sane. That's the only way you'll make progress. Because when Satan tempts you to despair and tells you of the guilt within, what's your answer going to be? Upward I look and see Him there who made an end to all my sin. That's the gospel. Our standing in Christ is unalterable. On our best week, we are no closer to God. On our worst week, we are no further from God. Because our standing with the Father is all in the righteousness of Christ. We are not put right with God on account of something done by us, nor are we put right with God on account of something done in us. We are put right with God on account of something done for us. So that, as Luther said, in one realistic way, the gospel is all outside of us. Now, if you think about that, it makes perfect sense, doesn't it? Because if you set yourself up for a little inventory this morning, here I am, Monday, and you say to yourself, now let me just do an inventory of how well I'm progressing. How's my prayer life? It, on a scale of 1 to 10, with 10 being high. What do you want to give yourself? You brave enough to give yourself a 4? There you go, 4. Okay, so you haven't even, we haven't even hit the 50% mark. All right? A scale of 1 to 10, witnessing in the speculator area ever since I got here, shining for Jesus and giving a word of testimony if the opportunity arises. Scale of 1 to 10, with 10 being high. Someone wants an 8? We need to wait for tomorrow. Tomorrow's about humility. The rest of us will be hard-pressed to give ourselves a 2. And so we could go down the inventory. Because our hearts condemn us, and justifiably so. Because if we constantly look within to see how well we're doing, as a basis of our standing with God, we will constantly feel that we have no standing with God. But when we realize that God's eternal purpose, which He is definitely going to complete, is to conform us to the image of His Son, and that the ongoing process in which we find ourselves engaged is that very self-same thing, that we are being transformed into the likeness of Jesus Christ. Notice it's in the passive as well. We are being transformed into His likeness. Well, is this passivity? No, but it is a reminder to us that this is a process that is Spirit-endued and in which we are involved. We don't just sit back and let it happen. There are means of grace which God has provided, so that as we avail ourselves of the means of grace, we make progress. So, for example, when the writer of the Old Testament speaks prophetically of the Son, he says about the Son, that is Jesus, "You have loved righteousness and hated wickedness." So I know that I am not making much progress in being conformed to the likeness of Jesus if I've determined that I'm going to love wickedness and hate righteousness. It just doesn't happen, you see. Because the grace of God that has appeared, Titus 2, teaches us to say no to ungodliness and all kinds of wickedness, and to live upright and self-controlled lives in this present age. The Spirit that teaches us through the Word enables us by His presence within us, but no more than God believes for us so that we might be saved, because He doesn't, we must believe in order that we might be saved. So the work of God within us to make us like Jesus is His work, in which He includes our endeavors. So, for example, in Philippians, work out your own salvation with fear and trembling. In other words, get up off your hind legs and let's get going. For it is God who is at work in you, both to will and to do of His good pleasure. The purpose from all of eternity, the process which is ongoing, and finally, the promise that keeps our chins up and allows us to keep heading in the right direction. 1 John chapter 3 and verse 2. Dear friends, now we are children of God. And what we will be has not yet been made known. It's okay to say, I don't know. Somebody came to the Apostle John after one of the services and said, "The Apostle John, what are we going to be?" He says, "Well, frankly, I don't know the answer to that question." I'm always very encouraged by the agnosticism that I find in the Bible. Dear friends, now we are the children of God, and what we will be, we don't know yet, because it hasn't been revealed in fullness. But we do know this, that when He appears, here's our phrase, we shall be like Him. Now, we are not to be surprised by that, because the very reason that God has saved us is in order that that might be true. That His purpose from all of eternity is that we would be conformed to the likeness of His Son. That what He's doing with us in the experience of our earthly pilgrimage is completing the process. And finally, even though we know what we are, a ragtag and bobtail gathering of people, with all our faults and all our foibles and our stumblings and our failings and so on, the fact of the matter is that when He appears, we will be like Him. The brevity of John in relationship to these things, I think, is quite striking. He tells us that Jesus will appear, He tells us that we will see Him, and He tells us that we will be like Him. Paul, interestingly, and you needn't turn to this, but Paul, when he talks about it in Philippians 3, you know, where he says our citizenship is in heaven and so on, he says in verse 21, who by the power that enables Him to bring everything under His control will transform our lowly bodies so that they will be like His glorious body. And what he anticipates and he affirms is the fact that not only will we be like Him, but we will be with Him. In fact, you know, when he says, I really don't know whether I should leave or whether I should stay with you and so on, the fact of the matter is, he says, I don't know whether I should depart and be with Christ or stay with you for a little while longer. So for Paul, the anticipation is that we will be with Him. For John, the anticipation is that we will be like Him. And for all the rest, we can wait confidently and contentedly. Two children's songs as our close. I wish to be like Jesus. So humble and so kind. His words were always tender. His voice always divine. But no, I'm not like Jesus. As anyone can see, O Savior, come and help me and make me just like Thee. And the final one, cleanse me from my sin, Lord, and put Your power within, Lord, and take me as I am, Lord, and make me all Your own, and keep me every day, Lord, in the narrow way, Lord, and make my heart Your palace and Your royal throne. Ethics is an exhortation to become what we're not. The call of Christianity is to become what we are. You are in Christ. Come on now. Let's be like Christ.
0: You're listening to Truth for Life with Alistair Begg. I hope you're enjoying Alistair's exploration of the identity and work of Jesus in this series called To Know Christ. The better we know the Savior, the better prepared we are to dedicate our lives to pursuing God's glory. Today we are recommending a book that complements our current series. It's a book by Sinclair Ferguson. It's called Union with Christ, The Blessings of Being in Him. In this new book, Sinclair works his way through key passages in the New Testament that help us unpack what it means to be in Christ and the practical implications for living life joyfully in Him and for Him. This book is rich and profound, like Sinclair's teaching often is, but it's written in a way that's easy for us to understand and digest. 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Thanks for studying with us this week. I hope you'll take the opportunity to worship with your local church family on Sunday, and then join us Monday when we'll consider why Jesus, our Creator and Savior, would stoop to wash the feet of His disciples, even His betrayers' feet. The Bible teaching of Alistair Begg is furnished by Truth for Life, where the learning is for living.
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12: SRN News, I'm Jason Walker. Tough day for stocks in Asia, led by heavy losses in South Korea and Japan. Traders sold to lock in some gains from recent rallies. U.S. futures also declined while oil prices fell. Thursday, Wall Street drifted to a mixed finish after AI stocks veered back up the old roller coaster. Utter devastation in Venezuela, two earthquakes, both of them very big, killing at least 235 people, nearly 4,500 injuries, and hundreds of people are still missing. Authorities fear the numbers will just keep climbing. National Park Service says a liner along the bottom of the Lincoln Memorial Reflecting Pool has been cut with a sharp knife or a razor this month, causing damage to the foam sealant installed as part of the plan. This is SRN News.
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13: Still a few clouds around Denver and the surrounding metro area for early Friday. Temperatures will be in the mid-50s to start, then with some sun in the morning, That will help us get to the middle and upper 80s. Chance for some afternoon thunderstorms, and then we'll have decreasing clouds Friday night with lows upper 50s. Hot, dry, breezy weekend, which will continue for the work week ahead. Saturday and Sunday, highs low to mid 90s, lows upper 50s, low 60s, right around the upper 80s, low 90s to finish off June, Monday and Tuesday. I'm Day Weather Meteorologist Don Watzel.
9: Current temperature,
14: 56 degrees.
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21: Dr. Erwin Lutzer is back for another powerful discussion about prayer, why we pray, how God uses prayer to transform us, and how we can learn to align our will with His. Today on Focus on the Family with Jim Daly, we're going deeper on the subject. I'm John Fuller.
22: John, we're going to address one of the hardest areas of the Christian life, and that's when we turn to the Lord in prayer and it doesn't get answered. It doesn't get answered the way we expect. We feel silent or alienated from the Lord. That is okay to feel that way, but what we do with that is critical before the Lord. It's our attitude. And man, we covered so much great territory last time with Dr. Lutzer. Mm-hmm. It was good stuff.
21: It really was.
22: And you know, one of the things in our journey together in this life is how do we go deeper into relationship with Christ? And I'm excited because I think day two will be power-packed again with how our attitude needs to reside within God's heart and hands. And then what are we learning in that process to mm-hmm. be deeper in Him?
21: Yeah, be sure to go back and listen to that previous episode with Dr. Lutzer. It's easiest to find on our app, and you can download that, or you can go online or catch it on YouTube. Now, Dr. Lutzer is pastor emeritus of the Moody Church in Chicago. He served there as senior pastor for 36 years, and he's got three radio programs in the U.S. and internationally. He's online. He's a busy guy. He's written over 70 books, and we're so pleased to have him back to talk about this one, Why Doesn't God Answer My Prayers? A Biblical Guide to God's Hidden Purposes.
22: Dr. Lutzer, welcome back. What a great day we had yesterday.
20: Jim, the reason I'm so excited is because I think that people who have given up on God and given up on prayer are going to be encouraged to go to God with greater faith and greater understanding that His hidden purposes, though they are indeed hidden from us, are fully known by Him. And that even in unanswered prayer, there are tremendous issues that God is dealing with that is hidden from our sight.
22: Yeah, and it, again, is so good. So many lessons out of our discussion last time. You know, one of the biggest struggles that we can have is not an answer in our prayers, it's silence. You know, we don't hear from God, or seemingly we don't hear from God when we've petitioned Him for whatever it might be, some pain that we have. I guess Paul experienced that. You know, he had the thorn in the flesh, and at some point, he thought, okay, this is going to stay, and I'm not going to pray anymore for that. I've petitioned God. He basically said no, and we'll keep moving. Job is another example of perhaps that silence that I'm talking about, where he was hit hard. In fact, it's a very intriguing thing, and I'd love you to comment on this too, that Satan entered into the presence of God and said, give me your servant Job. He'll turn on you the minute he has a chance. And God responds to Satan.
20: Here's a very important lesson. Never interpret the silence of God as the indifference of God.
22: Hmm.
20: God may be silent, but he is not indifferent. Now let me pick up on Job since you mentioned that. Here's the remarkable thing that you have to understand. Job did not know the first two chapters of his book.
22: Right.
20: He didn't know that God and Satan had had this dialogue and that he was going to be tested. If he had known that, he'd have been able to endure this trial much better. All that he knows is, for no apparent reason, he has 10 dead children on the hilltop. His wife is very skeptical, as we all know. Job's wife is oftentimes highlighted. And Job does not understand any of that. He doesn't know that the whole world is going to hear about his faith later on through the Bible. Mm-hmm. All that is hidden from him. All that he knows is this. And since we're speaking theology here, he doesn't say, the Lord gave and the devil took away. He saw the sovereignty of God behind his experience, and he said, the Lord gave and the Lord took away. Blessed be the name of the Lord. And he said that without any explanations as to what God was doing. That is real faith.
22: Yeah. Erwin, let me ask for that person that is suffering right now, and they've given their prayers over to God. And they are interpreting it as, I may not be important to him. I don't feel he sees me. I mean, that's one of the greatest desperations in humanity, not being seen. And then for those that have faith in God, if you translate it, unlike Job, if you translate it to, he doesn't care about me, he doesn't see me in my affliction, it's exactly opposite of what Scripture is telling us. But speak to the heart of that for that suffering person.
20: I want to emphasize the fact that the Apostle Paul, since you mentioned him at the beginning, the Apostle Paul goes to God because he has a thorn in the flesh, from Satan, by the way. That's interesting. And three times he entreats the Lord and says, please take it away. Twice the Lord says, nothing. The third time he says, no, but I'll give you grace. And to the person who is suffering there, who has asked God for specific healing, as the Apostle Paul did, we don't know exactly what his thorn was. For the person who's suffering there, could I give you that word of encouragement? Cleave to God's grace. We do not have God's understanding, but we do have the assurance of grace and the fact that Jesus said that all things are known, and he even said to his disciples, don't worry about tomorrow because today has enough trouble. And what he's saying is the God who takes care of the birds is the God who is going to take care of you. And he says, are you not of much more value than many sparrows? So my dear friend, bring your doubts to God, but at the same time know this, that God is on your side. He is there for you, and he's going to give you grace to endure. And grace is like a pillow upon which a weary traveler can lay his head. You don't have to understand in order to believe.
22: Dr. Lutzer, I often have this thought of the disappointed Christian. I mean, if you were to take your last breath in that moment of angst, God hasn't answered your prayer, and you're disappointed. And let's just, that assumption that, whoop, in the next second, you're right in front of the Lord. You're done with this life. It just happened. And you're carrying that into that conversation with God. Man, I don't want to be there. I would much rather be all the examples that you've given. You know, the Lord giveth and the Lord taketh away. Blessed be the name of the Lord. That's how I would want to enter into heaven with my attitude. I feel like that's a discipline of having, you know, thinking, not in fear, this isn't a fearful thought, but I'm going to face the Lord. Each one of us is going to face the Lord. Wouldn't you much rather face him with an attitude of gratitude as opposed to, I've got 10 questions for you, Lord?
0: Whether or not those questions will be relevant once you die, that's a question we don't have an answer to.
22: Right.
0: But I want to say this, Jim, to the person who is dying with doubts, even though they are true believers, we are not promised an easy journey.
22: Hmm.
0: We are only promised a safe landing. So when you arrive in heaven, you will arrive there with the knowledge that you were bought by Christ, you belong to him, and you're going to be with him forever. Because we as human beings oftentimes, I mean, if you were before a firing squad, it might not be a happy experience where you say, oh Lord, I'm so glad for this. It may be very difficult, it is fearful, but as a believer, you will arrive at your destination, and Jesus is going to be there for you, even as he was for Stephen, who was stoned.
21: Yeah.
0: Mm. And that's a very interesting insight into eternity. Stephen is stoned. He looks up into heaven. Jesus is standing. The only time in the New Testament when Jesus is standing, he's always seated at the right hand of God. And Jesus is saying, Stephen, these stones are going to hurt. You're going to go through a lot of suffering, but I just want you to know that when you die, I'm going to be here for you.
22: Yeah. Mm-hmm. I that's exactly the point I was trying to make. But you got to contemplate this. Because it's big. Are you capable of going down like Stephen?
0: Well,
22: attitudinally, maybe not being stoned and the roughness of that, but even in our attitude to be able to go down with your will be done, Lord.
0: And yeah, into thy hands I commit my spirit.
22: Yeah.
0: That phrase was on the lips of most people, most martyrs who died for the faith.
22: Yeah.
0: Imitating Jesus, whose last words on the cross were, Father, into thy hands I commit my spirit. And that would be the ideal attitude with which we should die.
22: You know, an interesting story that I've come across, I was out visiting a donor who builds 911 rescue boats in the Seattle area, and a wonderful man, and he asked me to come down and just spend a day with him at the factory and watch how they do it. And I'm always, it's like how it's made.
21: Mm-hmm.
22: And he said, I don't know if Joe's here today, but Joe's got a pretty interesting testimony you're going to need to hear. So I'm thinking the whole time. So we're almost three quarters of the way through the day, and here comes this man running at me, and I'm thinking, this must be Joe. And Joe runs up, and he was on the assembly line in some capacity. But he came up to me and said, hey, I'm Joe. I love Focus on the Family, Mr. Daly. Thanks for being here today. And I said, Joe, I've heard you've got quite a testimony. And he goes, yeah, I got a diagnosis of cancer. But cancer, who cares? We're all going to go down. I don't care how we go. I was like, okay, that's an interesting statement. I said, what happened? And he said, well, I had stage 4 cancer, and that night I'm already in the hospital getting a chemo treatment. And he said, the brightest light, when everybody left the room, the brightest light appeared at the end of my bed. And it was so pure, pure love. It felt like I was going to pop. And he went through that story, and that wasn't even the most relevant part. He just said, I don't care what gets me. Something's going to get all of us. I can't wait to be tapped in to that source of love once again.
21: Hmm.
22: Wow.
0: Yes, Jim, you know, the statistics on death are very impressive. And I remember sitting with a man who would die 40 days later. He said to me, if I could sign something to get out of this, I would. But he said, and he was 64 years old, he said, I would have to come back to this moment anyway, because there's no way to get out of death. And so if it happens when you're younger or it happens when you're older, it may not matter much to you. Of course, those who are left behind, they struggle. But, you know, in the book of Hebrews, it says that Jesus died to deliver those who through fear of death were all their lifetime subject to bondage. So to the person out there who's a true believer, just know this. Yes, we can't avoid death. We can prepare for it. But the simple fact is this. You are going to arrive in glory.
22: Yeah. Wow.
21: Yeah, what an assurance, what a confidence we can have in our faith in Christ. Dr. Erwin Lutzer is our guest today on Focus on the Family with Jim Daly, and such great insights, such powerful scriptures and examples to help you in your doubts and in your struggles in prayer. We want to equip you to thrive in Christ. That's why we're here as a ministry. And so get a copy of this book. It's going to help you do that. We've got it at focusonthefamily.com/broadcast.
22: Dr. Lutzer, I have been bursting at the seams here to ask you this question. And I think it's one of the most important questions as an example. And you've done a great job giving us, you know, Abraham and Job and Paul and others in Scripture. Let's go to the source, Jesus. I mean, he goes into the Garden of Gethsemane. He knows what's coming. He knows his death is imminent, and it's going to be horrible. Scourging, hanging on a cross, and he prays to the Father. What do we take away from how he prayed?
20: Jim, I want to share my heart with you and with everyone else who is listening, because when I studied this, it was so transforming. Here's the thing. First of all, Jesus is in agony. He asks Peter, James, and John to join him. They, of course, fall asleep. And he goes, according to Matthew, face down on the ground. And he is in great agony. Why? Because he has to drink the cup that his Father gave him. And we know that the cup is the cup of God's wrath. Mm. I want everyone to visualize this. Imagine all of the sin of the world, all compressed, and all of the judgment of God on sin compressed into 3 hours. And Jesus is going to endure that. For a period of time, he's going to be separated from the Father. Fellowship will be broken. The ontological relationship of the Trinity will be totally intact. But Jesus is going to have to say, "My God, my God." The only time in the New Testament where he called God, God, and not his Father. "My God, my God, why hast thou forsaken me?" All right.

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5: Doing greater things through unanswered prayer than he is through answered prayer. And if I might take the time to just draw a couple of lessons about this. First of all, it's very evident that today's prayerless Christians become tomorrow's backsliders. Here's Peter, James, and John, who fell asleep along with the other disciples. They weren't praying with Christ, and before the chapter ends, you discover that they've all forsaken him. And so if you're a prayerless Christian, this certainly could happen to you. And Jesus said, watch and pray. Jim, you know that the reason we have to watch is to watch for enemies, right?
6: Mm.
5: Because there are enemies, and in our homes today, we have to watch for the enemies, the internet, and everything that comes to us. Watch and pray that you enter not into temptation. The spirit is willing, but the flesh is weak, and we've certainly all experienced that. But here's the thing. Though Jesus Christ's prayer was not answered in the affirmative, his prayer was heard. If you go to Hebrews chapter 5, you discover that Christ in his flesh offered prayers and supplications to God, and he was heard in that he feared. Now, eventually, of course, Jesus was raised from the dead. But notice this. According to Greek scholars, the word heard is positive. He was heard. And I want to say to all those who are listening, even your unanswered prayers are heard by God. Mm. I remember in Bible college visiting a home. We were doing some home visitation, and a woman came to the door, and she was wiping her tears from her cheeks. I still remember it vividly, though it was many years ago. And she said, oh, forgive me. I've just been praying for my son. Now, here's the thing. I don't know what happened to her son, but I do know this, that her prayer was heard. So remember this, in Revelation chapter 5, it says that the 24 elders fell down before the Lord, and it says each of them had a golden bowl filled with incense, which is the prayers of the saints. So my dear friend, keep praying. Keep trusting, even if your prayer isn't answered. Remember this, God may have a hidden agenda, and let us begin to thank him for unanswered prayers, because we know that if they are unanswered, there must be a good reason, even if we don't know what that reason is. To be very clear, we have to live by promises, not explanations.
6: Yeah.
5: And so you and I must recognize here that our Savior experienced unanswered prayer. And thank God he did. When I was on the floor before the Lord, when this finally hit me, I said, Lord, thank you that you said no to the prayer of your son. Thank you. Because if you had said yes, we'd have not been redeemed. So to repeat, God may have agendas that are much greater than our experience. And what we need to do is to lean into that and say, we don't have to understand in order to keep believing. This is the trial of your faith.
6: Right. And that greater is wiser as well. God has wisdom beyond what we could imagine.
5: To everyone listening, at the end of the day, it's not my will. It's not your will. Accept the will of God for you, even though it's very different than God's will for somebody else. And say, nevertheless, not my will, but thine.
6: Powerful words, and a powerful revelation, actually, that we're saved through an unanswered prayer. What a statement. That had to be the biggest aha.
5: Well, not
6: in
5: only
6: writing
5: that,
6: this book.
5: For a moment, I shuddered.
6: Yeah.
5: Oh, yeah. God, thank you, Father, that you did not answer the prayer of your

0: son.
1: Think of that. Think of the pain of that.
0: Yeah. That. And then Jesus drank the cup, and the cup came from the Father. I need to explain this. Wicked hands crucified Christ. But there's a limit to what wicked hands can do. There comes a time when wicked hands can no longer do anything, and we are in God's hands. So Jesus experienced all of the wickedness of Herod, of course, and the Romans and the Jews and all that. But that was okay. That was the cup that was given to him by his Father. And I'm speaking to people today who are going through suffering at the hands of unbelievers, maybe also the hands of believers. They need to see that this cup has been given to them of God. The source may be evil, but ultimately, because it's under God's control, God is using that for good. Huh. And so Jesus drank the cup, and thank God he did.
1: Yeah. Mm. Powerful words. Right at the end here, Dr. Lutzer, Johnny Erickson Tada is a person that we all know, her and her husband Ken. Terrible teenage diving accident left her a paraplegic. She's probably one of the most amazing living inspirations in the world. I mean, she just wakes up gritting through the pain and all the suffering that she deals with to sing for the Lord, to paint. But she has to wake up every day with that willingness. Speak to the power of her testimony.
0: I heard her say, and this, of course, is a paraphrase, that when that accident happened so many years ago, first of all, she wanted to die. She wanted to commit suicide. She couldn't do that, thankfully. And then she said she went to healing services, and everyone told her that John chapter 5 is the story for you. It's the story of the man at the pool of Bethesda. About 40 years later, she's taken to Israel. Of course, she's in a wheelchair, and she goes to the pool of Bethesda. And she said that when she sat there, she thanked God that she had not been healed 40 years earlier. Because of all the good that God did through her as a result of her suffering. Thank God, even when your prayers are unanswered, because God may have a bigger vision to do in you and through you than you will ever find out about in this life.
1: So true. And, you know, Johnny, if you're listening, we love you, and thank you for that witness. Yeah. That's what we mean by being a witness for Christ. And sometimes it's the short straw, but she's lived it so well. Yeah. So well. Dr. Lutzer, this has been so good. There's so much more in the book. We can't cover it all. And man, everybody needs a copy of this great resource. So thank you for being with us these past 2 days. Really good, good insights. Thank you.
0: Thank you, Jim and John.
1: Yeah, so appreciate it. Let me turn to you and say, have you been praying? Do you have a habit of prayer? Have you made it important in your life? If the answer is no, and I'm not laying guilt on you, I'm just saying prayer is powerful. Prayer is important. I'm so grateful that Gene and I are able to start days mostly with prayer, not every day, to be honest, but we should be every day, and together as a couple, and certainly as an individual. So it's a discipline. It's a habit that you need to form for all the right reasons. And I know you've heard that through the great answers that Dr. Lutzer has provided through the questions. And I hope you'll be wanting to get a copy of this book. Be a partner in ministry with us. Just make a gift of any amount. If you cannot afford it, call us. I'm willing to put my neck out there to say we'll do that, trusting others will cover the cost of that. If you need it, and everybody, again, should have a copy. Mm-hmm. Money shouldn't be the issue, and let's not make it the issue. Get a hold of us. Get a copy. If you can support us, we'll send it as our way of saying thank you. If you can't, we're going to send it and help you.
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7: Well, don't look now, but Americans are embracing chatbots. Here's Michael Harrington.
8: They are powered by artificial intelligence and can simulate interactions with an actual human being. According to a new poll from the Pew Research Center, most people use chatbots to help them with work or school or to search the web for information. But the poll finds a disturbing number of Americans, 10% now, are using chatbots for emotional support, and 4% admit they use them for companionship. Young people are adopting the technology faster than older folks. Michael Harrington reporting.
7: Supreme Court has barred a former Louisiana inmate from suing prison officials who cut his dreadlocks in violation of his religious beliefs. The justices ruled against Damon Landor, who is a Rastafarian, holding that federal law designed to protect inmates' religious rights does not permit lawsuits for monetary damages. This is SRN News.
9: 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Go World!

0: you're a Christian. You go to church. You believe the Bible is true. But you also understand your weaknesses. Because there's a difference between believing in Jesus and actually following Him. Chuck Swindoll admits that he too has felt the gap between what he wanted and what God wanted. And today on Insight for Living, he'll show us exactly where that gap shows up and what it costs to close it. From the Gospel of John, Chuck brings a message that's direct, deeply personal, and impossible to forget. He titled it, The Cup That He Drank.
1: Our world is in a world of hurt. Days are dark in places of great importance in the eyes of people. But there's nothing more significant happening today than what is happening in this room, where we meet with the one who is exalted over all, above all, and his plan is working through all. The great temptation in this hour is to panic. Believers in Christ have no need to do such. Nothing is out of control because whatever happens to us passes first through the Father's hand. And by the way, He loves us. Father, thank You for that divine love that pervades and encompasses and envelops us. Thank You that it invaded this earth in the person of Your Son. And for the first time, love was personified in a perfect model of life. Hear us, Lord, today when we say, whatever the cup, we will drink it. Whatever the cross, we will bear it. Whatever Your will is, we want to be in it and walk through it, regardless of the times in which we live. They're all in Your hands. And thank You for that reassurance. May that come through clearly today, our Father, as we focus our attention on the one who took our place at the most torturous means of death known to humanity. And He did it for us because He loved us. And we love You, Father, in Jesus' name. Everyone said, Amen.
0: 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Chuck titled today's message, The Cup That He Drank.
1: It takes a long time for many people to get really serious about their walk with Christ. Coming to know Christ is, in a point of time, a decision made for the Savior where we receive the gift of eternal life by faith because of God's grace. And we come to Christ alone by faith alone. That's called conversion. It's the miracle of a moment. However, the process of becoming disciples is a journey. As Redpath calls it, it's the task of a lifetime. Now, what does becoming a disciple mean? It means becoming a close follower of Jesus Christ. I know of no more clear and concise section of Scripture on discipleship, in few words, than Luke 9:22-24. The Son of Man must suffer many things, be rejected by the elders and chief priests and scribes, be killed and be raised up on the third day. Look closely. The Son of Man must suffer many things. Do you read crushing in that? He should. The Son of Man must be crushed, which will include being rejected by the elders and chief priests and scribes. And in his case, it meant being killed and be raised up on the third day. Verse 23, and he was saying to them all, so to all the people standing with him, all those men, if anyone wishes to come after me, let him deny himself take up his cross daily, follow me. Stop right there. Notice it's a condition, if anyone. It's a choice. Let him deny himself. Second, take up his cross daily. He would add that, wouldn't he? Daily, daily. But first, the cross. Last time we were together, we learned that it's a symbol of death. So obscene, it didn't even fit proper conversations around the table in a Roman home. You wouldn't think of putting an electric chair and a small piece of jewelry and hanging it around your neck. But that's what you do when you put a cross around your neck. It's the most torturous, shameful, humiliating form of death ever devised by humanity. It's a symbol of saying no to myself, putting to death my will. Spiritually speaking, the cross represents a deliberate decision to abandon one's own desires, preferences, and plans, and to live with the pain that that entails. All of the adjustments, all of the, if I may use the word, all of the consequences. And we're to do it daily. Daily. When God wants to do an impossible task, he takes an impossible person and he crushes him with the reminders like this. Truth be told, some of you are on a maddening pursuit to please yourself. That's why you chose the career you chose. That's why you're jealous when someone else is promoted over you. That's why you are offended when someone asks you to give up your rights here for the greater good. That's why suffering is such an interruption. And that's why lingering illness is so irritating. You're not able to get about what you planned. Stop. Stop all that. A disciple says, I am here for the long haul, regardless of what it may mean, and if it means ultimately my death, I am in it for death. You say, well, that's a crazy way to live. Well, that's why the ranks are thin. That's why you don't meet many disciples. That's why Jim Elliot could say, when he realized that it could mean death, and it did, in his and four of his friends reached the Alka Indians with the claims of Christ, he is no fool who gives what he cannot keep to gain what he cannot lose. That statement, by the way, was part of the process of changing my life. When my orders were cut and I was told I was to go to Okinawa, even though the Marine enlisting officer had promised me I'd never have to go overseas, liar that they are, little did I know it would have anything to do with my spiritual growth. It had everything to do with my change in life. Everything changed. It was crushing to leave my wife. It was crushing to move 8,000 miles away from my family. I get no credit for it. The government paid for it. It was the president's idea or somebody up there. No, not really. It was a plan of God for me. God knew I needed no other crutch but himself. And in the loneliness and the emotional torture of 16 months in Southeast Asia, my whole life was turned around. I never had known such a walk with Christ as I developed there up to that point in my life. Took the crushing, the daily, daily reminders. You're not in it for yourself, bud, you're in it for me. And it says, and then follow me. Deny yourself, take up your cross daily, follow me. It means to obey, it means to emulate, to follow the leader regardless of the sacrifice. Remember when you were a kid, you played follow the leader? Do kids play follow the leader anymore? I remember years ago, way back when the earth's crust was cooling, I was small and I had a lot of buddies around, and one guy would be the leader. And I mean, he would take us in the most unbelievable, he'd jump off places. I'd say, no, wait, then you're out. So I had to jump off because I'm a follow the leader. That was back when I was following klutzes who did all kinds of crazy things. But you can trust him. But you can be sure there'll be risk involved. You can be certain that as your decision to move from the outer circle to the inner circle and become one of those close followers, and by the way, the ranks are still thin, always will be. Always will be. Many more believers than there are close followers. Because we don't want to obey anyone else. We want our own way. John R.W. Stott writes this, Jesus gave no encouragement whatever to thoughtless applicants for discipleship. Thousands of men and women every year are still undertaking to follow Christ without ever pausing to reflect on the cost of that enterprise. They have allowed themselves to become somewhat involved, enough to be respectable, but not enough to be uncomfortable. I'll get specific. You have a fine career. You are middle-aged. You and your family, let's put you in a situation where you're married and you've got two or three kiddos and you're on your way to another promotion and yet another promotion. You're moving into the realm of financial security you've thought about and wanted to have, and your dad and certainly your father-in-law wanted you to have. And as time passed, the future looks brighter, and then you get serious about spiritual things. I'm only imagining this. I have no one in mind. So listen closely, but relax. And then you hear a sermon like this, and you think, because there's no post to hide behind in this building. You notice how we built it here. Some of you stay behind the head in front of you a whole lot of the sermon, I've noticed. And you notice that it just penetrates right through that cranium, and suddenly you think, the guy's talking to me. Could it be that this is not where God wants me, but I'm where I wanted to be? Could it be that it's not all about my salary? Could it be that it's not just about owning all the stuff I own or pursuing the stuff I've always felt I should pursue? In the process of growing and learning and hurting and discovering, you realize your place is ministry. You're to be in vocational Christian service. You're no longer to be in the realm of those who watch ministry transpire. You realize, you really sense a peace that you need to be returning to school, get further education, go to seminary and get that graduate degree so that you are then, for the rest of your life, equipped to help others grow deeply. Maybe you should go to the mission field. Maybe you should serve him in cross-cultural context somewhere. Let's say you go to work the next day and you say to your buddy, hey, I'm going to become a missionary. Don't count on, that is fantastic. How wonderful a decision. They're going to say, are you nuts? You know why? Because they're not disciples. They're in it for themselves. And they envy you because you make more than they do. And it's all about you, of course, except in their case, it's all about them. But what does that mean? Do the math. It means you leave a very secure position. Probably means you move to another part of the country. It means you live in a situation that is not the kind of comfort you have enjoyed before. It means your income is reduced considerably. It means your partner may have to go to work to make that happen. It means you will now enter the ranks of the unfamiliar. You will now be exposed to information you have never heard before or studied, and you are following Christ. It happened in my life. It's happened in the lives of a number of people listening right now. Now, ideally, your partner is with you in that journey. One of my favorite questions when I meet brand new seminary students and they come to the church to visit and they'll say, hi, we're first-year students. They always have that look about them, a little bit bewildered. So I invariably will look, in case this is a man that introduces himself, I'll look at his wife and I'll say, what do you think about that? I get some very interesting answers these days, very interesting. Sometimes it's just like out of the textbook. Oh, this is the fulfillment of our dream. Other times I'll hear, I'm not so sure. And that makes for a very difficult process of years. Maybe the man acted too quickly in his decision, and perhaps wisdom would say, let's spend some time working this through with your wife so that she's on board with you. Having partners where one is a disciple and one is not is a pretty difficult way to live. Pretty difficult. That's just one application that comes to mind. You see, God specializes in this sort of thing as he brings us from the ranks of general believers, those who know Christ. When they die, we're going to go to heaven. We're sure of that. We know Sunday comes, we want to be a part of the worship service. Yep. Well, we understand that. Yep. But just don't let it get in my way. When you become a disciple, it gets in your way. Suddenly you move from the ranks of the complacent to the committed. Turn to John chapter 18. Will you do that? John 18. I often speak to folks who are without Christ. For the next few minutes, I want to speak mainly to you and only to you who know the Lord. I want to speak to you who are in the broad, wide circle. You've come to Christ, but chances are good you've not entered into a seriousness in your walk. And that's a sad fact. In fact, it grieves the Holy Spirit. Because it doesn't mean you have to enter ministry. It means that Christ enters the throne room of your life and takes charge. Whatever that may mean. Wherever you must follow him. Now, this is a threatening situation here. The setting, verses 1 to 3, it is very serious. They've had the last meal together, Jesus and his followers. The upper room teaching is over. It's not included here. In fact, it just says in verse 1 of when Jesus had finished these words, no doubt referring to his teaching in that Last Supper as well as his prayer, as he's on his way to the Garden of Gethsemane just before he's taken under arrest. His prayer to the Father is completed. He and his 11 remain together, and they're making their way to the Garden of Gethsemane. They cross a brook called the Kidron Valley. It's an immensely emotional time as they get to Gethsemane where the fight is on. That's where the battle took place. The battle in Jesus' own mind was not at the cross. It was at Gethsemane. People don't think about that enough. It's at Gethsemane he prays, let this cup pass from me. If it's possible, Father, let it be another way. Let there be some other journey but the cross. Nevertheless, listen to the words of a disciple, if I may. Not my will, but yours be done. Not my way, but your way, Lord. Not my plan, but your plan. That's the setting. A.T. Robertson says, the hour was late and the strain had been severe. But Jesus pleads for a bit of human sympathy as he wrestled with his Father. It did not seem too much to ask. He was on his face, not his knees. The figure of the cup can only mean the approaching death. Now the master is about to taste the bitter dregs in the cup of death for the sin of the world. That's the context. Verse 4. Knowing all the things that were coming upon him. By the way, in the distance he can hear the clatter of the swords and the chains and the sight of the torches flickering in the darkness. If you've been to Gethsemane, you know it's a small place, and an approaching crowd would be easy to detect, and they were on their way to get him. Verse 3 concludes they came with lanterns and torches and weapons. Why? They expected a fight. What they didn't realize is the fight was over. He'd accepted the cup. But they didn't know that. So Jesus, knowing all things were coming upon him, look at the surprising surrender. Whom do you seek? Now, normally, if a group is coming after a criminal, the criminal doesn't say, hey, who are you guys looking for? In their eyes, he was the criminal. But to their amazement, he says, whom do you seek? Look at this. They say, Jesus the Nazarene. He said, I am he. Judas was also standing with them, and when he said to them, verse 6, I am he, they drew back and fell to the ground. We would say it blew them away. Why isn't he running? Why isn't there an argument? Why isn't he bargaining with us? I am he. You don't do those things when you're a close follower. If I may use those words for our Savior, he is, finish the fight. Remarkable things occur when the fight is finished and a surprise plan unfolds. You accept it. You don't resist it. One of the benefits of being crushed is that you learn slowly but surely that there's a better plan, and resisting it is not a good thing.

0: He has finished the fight. When your will finally stops wrestling with God's will, something remarkable happens. Not weakness, not defeat, but freedom. Chuck Swindoll calls it the benefit of being crushed, and he knows it firsthand. There's a lot more in this message, and we'll hear some closing comments from Chuck in just a moment, so stay with us. This is Insight for Living. Today's program features message number 6 in Chuck's 12-part study on the attributes of God. He titled this series, How Great is Our God? 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Well, Chuck, we're coming up on another milestone here at Insight for Living. On June 30th, we close the books on another ministry year, and we step into our 48th year of ministry. At moments like these, it's imperative to remain laser-focused on the one we serve.
1: When Paul arrived in Corinth, he was fresh off a rough stretch. He'd just come from Athens, where the philosophers basically laughed him off the Areopagus. If you've ever poured everything you had into something and watched people shrug and walk away, and if you've ever had a message fall completely flat, you know something of how Paul felt stepping into Corinth. And what did he decide? Quoting now, "I determined to know nothing among you except Jesus Christ and Him crucified." He didn't concoct a new strategy, not a better presentation, not something more sophisticated, more polished, more likely to impress the intellectuals. Just the cross. Here's what 60-plus years of preaching has taught me. The moment I start trying to be impressive, I've already missed the point. The goal has never been for you to walk away thinking, what a great communicator. It's for you to walk away thinking, what a great Savior. There's a world of difference between those two. That's the heartbeat of Insight for Living. Always has been, always will be. 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As we close out our fiscal year on June 30th, I want to ask you something, not to help us, but to consider the ministry you personally have when you invest in this broadcast. 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You send it, we broadcast it, and God does what only God can do. Would you give today? The cross is worth it, my friend.
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10: With SRN News, I'm Jason Walker. Few details are known at this hour. However, the Kremlin says one of the biggest Ukrainian drone attacks on Russian soil annexed Crimea. 660 drones have been downed. There are no word on casualties or if Russia has even retaliated. Shares have fallen in Asia, led by heavy losses in both South Korea and Japan. Traders selling to lock in gains from recent rallies in stocks related to mostly artificial intelligence. Complete devastation in parts of Venezuela after two major earthquakes have killed at least 235 people. More than 4,300 people have been injured, and authorities say hundreds are still missing and feared dead. SRN News.
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11: Still a few clouds around Denver and the surrounding metro area for early Friday. Temperatures will be in the mid-50s to start, then with some sun in the morning. That'll help us get to the middle and upper 80s. Chance for some afternoon thunderstorms, and then we'll have decreasing clouds Friday night with lows upper 50s. Hot, dry, breezy weekend, which will continue for the work week ahead. Saturday and Sunday, highs low to mid-90s, lows upper 50s, low 60s, right around the upper 80s, low 90s to finish off June, Monday and Tuesday. I'm Day Weather Meteorologist Don Watson.
12: Current temperature,
13: 56 degrees.
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15: He's asleep in a trance, and he sees God himself in the form of fire move through the sacrifice. God doesn't require Abraham to do anything more. God says, by myself, saith the Lord, I'm going to do it.
16: In the book of James, we're told that faith without works is dead. But if we're not careful, we can fall into the opposite trap of turning our relationship with God into a to-do list, even though we don't have to earn God's favor, as we can see from Abraham. 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I'm your host, Dustin Roberts, and today Rabbi Schneider, he's going to show us what real biblical faith actually looks like. 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
15: God bless you and shalom, beloved ones. Now, this series is a little bit more intellectual and doctrinal than a lot of the things that I've brought to you before, but it will really help you to understand how the whole Bible fits together. I think you're going to gain information about how the Old and New Testaments fit together like a hand in a glove as we examine, beloved ones, the three primary scriptures in the Word of God, both the Old and New Testaments. We're going to be looking at, listen now, the Abrahamic covenant, the Mosaic covenant, and the New Covenant. These are the primary covenants in the Bible. Now, there are other covenants, but these three, the Abrahamic covenant, the Mosaic covenant, and the New Covenant, are the primary covenants that God has built His relationship with His people upon. Let's begin today just by inviting Father God in, that He'll use me and that He'll prepare you to accomplish everything that He wants to do in our lives through this broadcast. Father God, we love You today and we worship You today. And You said if we would acknowledge You in all our ways, that You would direct our paths. Father, we love You. We ask You to come in now. And Father, use my ministry to build Your kingdom in the lives of all Your precious ones. We love You, Father, in Jesus' name. We'll begin now with the Abrahamic covenant. Now, I want you to understand, the Abrahamic covenant was made with Abraham and came upon all believers in Jesus, get this now, as a result of Abraham coming into a relationship with God by faith before there was any law. So let me say that again. In the book of Galatians, we read that the blessing of Abraham has come upon all believers in Christ Jesus. And the covenant that came into Abraham's life was based on his faith. God spoke to him and he believed. And because he believed, the Bible says, we're going to look at this, it was counted to him as righteous. In other words, God looked at Abraham as a righteous man, a man that was right with Him. That's what righteousness means, someone that's right with God, because Abraham believed God. Now, when Abraham believed God, get this, church, he did it before there was any law, before there was any Torah, before there was any written or oral law. I'm going to explain all this a little bit later in the broadcast today. It was based only on faith. God spoke to Abraham, and Abraham believed God, and God said it was counted to him as righteous. Now, listen to this. When Abraham believed God, when Abraham heard God's voice and believed, listen now, his faith translated, get this now, into action. So we read, for example, in the book of James, that real faith corresponds to action. In other words, sometimes in the Christian faith, people have a theology of faith, but they think that just believing the right things is enough. But biblically speaking, real faith, as is evidenced all the way back to the life of Abraham, always correlates to action. So James said, "You show me your faith without your works," he said, "but I'm going to show you my faith by my works," James said, "because faith without works is dead." In other words, when we really believe God, which is the basis that we enter into a relationship with Him, our belief is going to translate into action. So let's consider this a little further. We're talking about the same principles, but we're going to dissect them a little bit. I said that Abraham believed God beginning in Genesis 15, and then we see it for the scriptures that we're going to look at today. Then we'll also look at Genesis 22. And Abraham's faith then brought him into intimacy with the Lord. Now, hear what I'm saying to you. When we study most of the Torah, most of the Torah deals with Israel, listen now, after they'd received the law. In other words, God calls Israel to be His people, and then He brings them out of Egypt to Mount Sinai, where He gives them the law, the Ten Commandments, and then through most of the, what we call the Torah or the Pentateuch, the first five books of our Bible, what we see is the laws of God and Israel then walking in these laws and God holding them accountable to walk in the laws. But Abraham, listen now, Abraham had a relationship with God before the laws ever came. In other words, Abraham was not with Israel when they went to Mount Sinai. Abraham was not alive during the time of Moses. There was no law. When Abraham entered into right relationship with God, there was neither a written law. Listen, that's the written word of God that we find once again beginning to be revealed when God brings Israel to Mount Sinai in Exodus, and then it continues in Leviticus, Numbers, and Deuteronomy. There was no written law. Neither was there, get this now, within Israel's history, an oral law. Now, I know that when I speak that term, oral law, that some of us don't know exactly what that means. Listen very carefully. This is fascinating. Rabbinic Judaism today, as well as the Pharisees of Jesus' day, believed both in the written law of God, which once again is contained in the Old Testament, as well as, get it now, an oral law. Now, the oral law, according to the Jewish people of Jesus' day and Rabbinic Judaism today, was supposedly, get this now, a law that Moses received when he was on top of Mount Sinai during that same point in history where he received the Ten Commandments, which were part of the written law. But what the oral law teaches, what people that believe in the oral law believe, is that Moses didn't just receive on top of Mount Sinai the written law, but he also received many more laws, people believe, that he didn't write down. Rather than writing them down, they believe, Moses passed them down orally, first to the 70 elders of Israel, and then the 70 elders of Israel passed it on, and it was then passed down to each succeeding generation. Eventually, Rabbinic Judaism today teaches that this oral law was written down in what is called the Mishnah, and then the commentary on it called the Talmud. Today, when rabbis are preparing for the rabbinate, when they're at rabbinical school, they study much of the oral law. Not just the written law, but they spend a lot of time studying the oral law. Now, let's take a look at Mark chapter 7. It's going to help you to understand a little bit further what I'm referring to when I speak of this oral law. Again, we're speaking here of the Abrahamic covenant, and I'm just making the point that Abraham entered into this relationship with God before there was a law, either written or oral. This is fascinating stuff. I hope you enjoy it. It's a bit informative, but there is an application for your life that we're going to get to today. Let's look once again at Mark chapter 7. The Pharisees and some of the scribes gathered around him, speaking of Jesus, when they had come from Jerusalem. And it's seen that some of his disciples were eating their bread with impure hands, that is, unwashed. For the Pharisees and all the Jews did not eat unless they carefully washed their hands, thus observing, get this now, hear this, the tradition of the elders. That's a key phrase, this phrase here, the tradition of the elders in Mark chapter 7 verse 3. This phrase, the tradition of the elders, refers back to the time of Moses when Moses brought the elders of Israel together. And what rabbinic Jews and Orthodox Jews believe today is that Moses passed on this tradition that he received from the Father on top of Mount Sinai, called the tradition, he passed it on to the elders. Now, what they believe today is that this oral law, this, quote, tradition of the elders, helps us to better understand the written law. For example, we read in the written law about the Sabbath, thou shalt keep the Sabbath holy and not work on the Sabbath. But the question becomes, well, what's work? We're not supposed to work on the Sabbath. We read about that in the written Word of God. But then those that want to be serious about keeping a day of rest and not working then ask themselves, well, what's considered work? Is it considered work if I go to the lake 5 miles from my home with my dog and I throw a frisbee and play with my dog? Is that work? Or is it work if I go into my garage and I start working on my woodwork there because I like to make things out of wood? And so what Orthodox Jews today believe, and this went all the way back to the time of Jesus that I just read about in Mark 7, is that Moses passed down to the 70 elders of Israel the specifics of how to keep the written law, and these specifics are known as, get it now, the oral law, which is referred to in the New Testament as the tradition of the elders.
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15: Now let's look at what Jesus, this is a bit of a side note, but I just want to teach you this. Let's look at what Jesus taught about this supposed oral law. Is the oral law really from God? Did Moses really receive it at Mount Sinai like the Pharisees of Jesus' day believed? Like Orthodox Jewish community today believes? Is there this oral law that came to Moses at Mount Sinai? Let's look at what Jesus taught about it. Let's continue on. Verse number 4. And when they had come from the marketplace, they did not eat unless they cleansed themselves. And there are many other things which they have received in order to observe, such as the washing of cups and pitchers and copper pots. This is what's considered here part of the oral law. The Pharisees and the scribes asked him, why do your disciples not walk according, once again, oral law, tradition of the elders? They believe that this was given to Moses on Mount Sinai, passed on to the 70 elders, and that it's still enforced today. Why do they not observe, they asked Jesus, the tradition of the elders, and why do they eat the bread with impure hands, which is part of this oral law or tradition of the elders? Notice what Jesus said. Rightly did Isaiah prophesy of you hypocrites, as it is written, this people honors me with their lips, but their heart is far from me. But in vain do they worship me, get this now, teaching as doctrines. In other words, they're teaching this as if it's a thus saith the Lord type of word. Because remember, the Pharisees of Jesus' day were teaching that this oral law, which tells the Jews, you know, not to eat with impure hands, about how to wash pots and cups. Jesus said, you're teaching this as it's a doctrine of God, as if it's a doctrine of God. When Jesus said, listen, it's just the tradition of men. So Jesus says in verse number 7, in vain do they worship me, teaching as doctrines the precepts of men, neglecting the commandment of God, he said, you hold to the traditions of men. And so today, one of the challenges that Orthodox Jews have with Messianic Jewish believers like myself, a Jew that believes that Jesus is the Messiah, is that we don't put weight on the oral law as they do. As a Jewish believer in Jesus, I don't put a lot of weight on this oral law, this tradition of the elders. Now, I do believe that there were things that Moses did pass down. But today, as you know, over generations, one story gets compounded with something else, and pretty soon it just keeps on building and building and building and building and building. Pretty soon, it becomes something that it never was in its original form. Well, that was just a bit of an education that in Orthodox Judaism today, it's not just the written law, it's not just the Ten Commandments, and it's not just the other 613. Altogether, Orthodox Jews believe today that there are 613 laws in the Old Testament that Jews need to bring into their lifestyle, all that they're able to. The temple's not standing, there's no longer a priesthood, and as a result, there are no longer sacrifices being offered up in Jerusalem without the main temple there and without the priesthood. So some of those laws can't be kept until the third temple is built. But there are many, many, many, many, many, many laws that are part of the Hebrew Bible. But when Abraham came into a relationship with God, church, get this, beloved one, he wasn't keeping any of those laws because they were not given yet. This teaches you, beloved one, that even a six-year-old child can come to God with a heart that's humble and sincere and ask God into his life and enter into a perfect relationship with God right then and there, because the Bible teaches that righteousness comes through faith. I'm going to show you that when we get to the New Testament, that the Abrahamic covenant is still in place. I'm going to take you in a second to Genesis chapter 15 and Genesis chapter 22. I'm going to show you the foundations of the Abrahamic covenant. When we get to the new covenant, I'm going to show you that the Abrahamic covenant is still in place because Jesus fulfilled it. It's a covenant, beloved one, that is built, listen now, on faith, which I've been talking about, that Abraham believed God, and it was counted unto him as righteousness. So number one, the Abrahamic covenant. We're studying the covenants of Scripture. We're looking at the three primary covenants, the Abrahamic covenant, the Mosaic covenant, and the New Covenant. Number one, we're seeing Genesis 15:26, the Abrahamic covenant was based on faith. Secondly, what I want you to hear today is that the Abrahamic covenant is based on a promise that God made. In other words, in Genesis 22, we're going to see that Abraham heard God's voice, he believed God, and so he stepped forward to offer up his only son whom he loved. And when he obeyed the

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5: Prepares a sacrifice for the Lord. He splits the sacrifice in half. He cuts it in the middle, lays the halves of the animal in half. And as he does, he falls into a trance. And as he's in this trance state, the fire of the Lord appears and moves through the halves of the animals, right down the center. Ordinarily, in a covenant, both parties would have to walk through the center of the sacrifice, meaning that in order for the covenant to stand, both parties have to do their part. The covenant's only valid when both parties fulfill their obligations to the covenant. But in the covenant that God makes with Abraham, Abraham doesn't do anything. He's asleep in a trance, and he sees God himself in the form of fire move through the sacrifice one direction and another direction. God doesn't require Abraham to do anything more. God says, "By myself, saith the Lord, I'm going to do it." We're going to get deeper into this. The benefit for you in the most simple form is for you to understand that the covenant of love, beloved child of His, that He's made with you, it's very simple. It's based on simply believing He is who He said He is and that He did what He said He did. Simply that He's a God that loves you, that He sent Jesus on the cross to die for you, to prove His love for you. And if you will simply, beloved, receive Him into your life and give love back to Him, He's going to do such an amazing thing with your life, your mind can't even conceive it. Beloved, discovering the Jewish Jesus has some very specific strategies about how we're going to be reaching Jewish people living in the land of Israel in the years ahead. I want to ask you to financially sow into this ministry so that I can accomplish all that God has given me to do. It's always cost money, beloved ones, to spread the gospel. 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The same truth holds today. 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
6: 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I hope you have a wonderful weekend from all of us at Discovering the Jewish Jesus. Rabbi?
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The Lord lift you up with his countenance. And the Lord give you, beloved one, his peace. And now in Hebrew.

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9: With SRN News, I'm Jason Walker. The numbers likely to climb as search and rescue teams comb through the rubble of not one, but two major earthquakes in Venezuela. At home, Secretary of State Marco Rubio says rescue efforts are being organized between local communities, his department, and the Pentagon, all stepping in to help the victims.
10: We're already deploying search and rescue teams from Fairfax County, Virginia, and Los Angeles. There'll be some others we'll add. That's their most immediate need right now, is search and rescue efforts. They have a bunch of collapsed buildings, and so they'll need a lot of help in terms of digging through that. The airport there is badly damaged, so we'll have to rely on the Department of War to deploy assets there.
9: And a look at the numbers right now is really troubling. The death count stands at 235. More than 4,000 people have been injured. This is SRN News.
11: 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The Word.
12: If God says, when you place your trust in Him, you're saved through your faith in Christ, Satan comes along and says, no, you're not. God says, yes, you are. When you start doubting your salvation, whom did you choose to believe? Satan. What does the Bible say about Satan? He's the father of lies. He's the accuser of the brethren. Now, I either am going to believe what God says, or I'm going to believe what the devil says.
8: The Bible says that salvation is a free gift from God. Have you ever wondered if maybe it has some hidden exceptions or add-ons? Stay with us for In Touch, the teaching ministry of Dr. Charles Stanley, to hear a firm biblical affirmation that eternal life is truly a free gift to all who believe. Let's listen in to Dr. Stanley's message.
12: Now, what I'd like to do to begin with is to distinguish between the very idea of eternal security and assurance, because what I want to talk about primarily is the fact that you and I can have assurance that we have the gift of eternal life, because many people have the gift of eternal life but are not assured of it. And they'll go through all of their life sort of partially tormented oftentimes with the idea, well, suppose I really don't have it. Suppose I have made this decision, but I really and truly do not have eternal life. So let's talk about what eternal security is for a moment. Eternal security is that work of God by which He guarantees the gift of eternal life once received is forever and can never be lost. It is God's guarantee that the gift of eternal life once received is forever and cannot be lost. That's what eternal security is. Now, assurance is a confident realization that you possess eternal life. It is an intellectual and a spiritual recognition and confidence that you possess this life that lasts forever. So with that in mind, let's talk about why people doubt the idea that they really and truly have eternal life when, if you ask them, now, what did you do to receive Jesus Christ as your personal Savior? Here's what they'll tell you. Oftentimes they will give you the very exact truth that you and I know. They have acknowledged that Jesus Christ is the Son of God. They've acknowledged their sinfulness and that their sin has separated them from God. They've acknowledged that if they confess their sins, that Jesus will forgive them. They acknowledge that His death at the cross paid their sin debt in full. They acknowledge the fact that if they ask Jesus Christ to save them, He will do it. Go through all of that. Are you sure of your salvation? Well, I hesitate and hem-haw around. I'm just not absolutely sure. So there's some very specific reasons. Now listen carefully. More than likely, if you doubt that you have the gift of eternal life, you doubt that you've been saved, you doubt that you're eternally secured by God, more than likely you're going to find a reason in one of these that I'm going to mention. So let's begin with the first one, and that's this. One of the reasons that people doubt their assurance, they have no assurance, they doubt their eternal security, they doubt their eternal life, is because they don't have it. That's the reason they doubt it. Because they've never been saved. They had some good feelings. They made some decisions. They decided to change the way they were going to live. They walked down a church aisle and said, I want to be baptized. I want to join this church. I want to be better. I want to do good. I want to this and I want to that and I want to the other. And you know what? Never trusted Jesus Christ as their personal Savior. Never looked to the cross for the forgiveness of their sins. And so one of the primary reasons people have no assurance of salvation is because they've never trusted Jesus Christ personally, deliberately, willfully, at a moment in time with their soul, with their spirit, with their whole eternal destiny. That's the primary reason. Well, another one of those reasons that people doubt their salvation, doubt what God has done in their life, and I think probably a reason that most people will usually deny and sometimes is simply this. It's just a satanic attack. Now, let me ask you a question. If God says, when you place your trust in Him, you're saved through your faith in Christ, Satan comes along and says, no, you're not. God says, yes, you are. When you start doubting your salvation, whom did you choose to believe? Satan. What does the Bible say about Satan? He's the father of lies. He's the accuser of the brethren. Now, I either am going to believe what God says, or I'm going to believe what the devil says. You see, it is cut and dried. It is black and white. It is very clear. It's not a matter of being dogmatic. It's a matter of facing the truth. And if I face the truth, I've got to believe what God says, and I've got to believe what the devil says. So it may be that Satan's just harassing you. And you remember what he said to Eve? He said, now, wait a minute. Did God really, is that really what he said? Well, one of the primary reasons people doubt their eternal life is because they can't pinpoint the exact time. Now, there are people who say, well, I know I got saved back down to somewhere, but you know what? I'm not sure exactly when it happened. So I don't know whether I'm saved or not. Well, let's talk about it. What did you do? Well, you know, I can't exactly remember that. Well, tell me about your attitude now. I mean, you know, the one who lived godly before him, trusting Jesus Christ. I mean, to listen to their testimony be as good as any of ours. But they can't tell you the exact time. And so what happens? They begin to doubt that they were saved. Now listen, the Bible doesn't say, believe on the Lord Jesus Christ and don't ever forget when it happened and thou shalt be saved. Doesn't say that. Because I can name a few very, very, very prominent Christians in this country that none of us have doubt their salvation who tell you, I can't remember when. Now, somebody says, well, here's the prayer you pray, and you say, well, Lord, I do want to ask you to forgive me of my sins, and I'm trusting you as my personal Savior. In a split second somewhere in that, you become a child of God. Well, you know, I can remember the event, but I can't remember the day. I think it was in the summer. I know how old I was. But if somebody says, now tell me exact when, I couldn't tell them that. But I can tell you for sure I know I'm saved. And there are multitudes of people out there who can't tell you the exact time. So when somebody says, well, you know, I'm not sure I can because I just can't remember. Now, you will also hear people say, if you can't remember the event and you can't remember the time, more than likely you've never been saved. Get down here on your knees. Well, you know what? You can't justify that. You can't prove that. There's nothing in the Bible that says that's true. Here's one of the most prominent reasons right here. Listen to this. A person says, sometimes I'll read the scripture to them and say, now, is that what you've done? You mean to tell me that you read the scripture, you asked Jesus Christ to forgive you of your sins, you told him personally, deliberately, willfully, in that moment in time, you were trusting him as your personal Savior? Yes, I did. And you're not sure? No, I'm not sure. After I read that to a person, then I give it and let them read it. If thou shalt confess with thy mouth the Lord Jesus, believe in your heart God raised him from the dead, thou shalt be saved. That true? Yes. Have you done that? Yes. Are you sure? Not sure. Well, after I give it to them about 3 times, and I have had some people read it 10 times. Now, read that to me again. Believe on the Lord Jesus Christ, and thou shalt be saved. You believe? Yes, I do. You understand what believe means to believe? Yes, I do. You're not saved? Well, I'm not sure. Then I know what's wrong. Then I know there's something going on in their life which they either have not dealt with, refuse to deal with, which undercuts their assurance, which we said a few moments ago, the very beginning, about sin. And so it comes up, and finally, well, I never have been baptized. That's it. Well, what's that got to do with my assurance? It's got everything to do, and here's the reason. He says, as you go make disciples of all nations, baptizing them in the name of the Lord Jesus Christ, in the name of the Son of God, baptizing them in the name of the Father and the Son and the Holy Spirit, teaching them to observe all these things that I've commanded you, and Lord, I'll be with you all the way. My friend, let me tell you something. You can reason all you want to, but if you refuse to be baptized once you're saved, you are deliberately, willfully living in disobedience to the will of God. You are not in the will of God. You're not living in the will of God for the simple reason that you have refused to do what God said do. Well, I'm already saved. I don't need to be baptized. You may already be saved, but you know what? You need to check your attitude. Because if you refuse to do what God says do, well, I don't. You know that water bothers me. Well, you know what? You'll get over it. It doesn't take very long. You know, dip you down, bring you right back up. That's not the excuse. There's something wrong. If you're unwilling to be baptized, either you're unsaved or you're living in rebellion. If baptism was good enough for Jesus and the command of Jesus, give me one biblical reason for not being baptized. And if your feeling is argumentative and if your attitude is rebellion, then you need to ask yourself the question, have I ever been saved? Why would I resist something so simple but so profound and so meaningful in the eyes of Almighty God? Why would I resist that if something in my life was not absolutely, totally out of order with the plan of God? Another reason that people doubt their eternal gift of salvation is this. They say, you know what, I think maybe I may have committed unpardonable sin. I just have a feeling I have. Well, what did you do to commit that? Well, you know, I'm not sure, but way back young in my life, I feel like I have sinned so much in my life that I must have committed unpardonable sin. Well, what do you think that is? Well, they give you all kind of reasons of what they think. Let me tell you something. You listen carefully. You cannot commit the unpardonable sin in this day and time. Listen to what the Bible says. If we confess our sins, all accept the unpardonable. No, that's not what he says. If we confess our sins, listen, God is faithful and he is right in forgiving, cleansing us, the Bible says, forgiving us our sins. Why? Because that's what Jesus went to the cross for. Now listen, if you die without Christ, there is no forgiveness on the other side. But as long as you have breath in this body of yours and you can ask God to forgive you of your sins, you can be forgiven no matter what. The Word of God says, if you confess your sins, he's faithful and just to forgive you. The Word of God says, he that cometh to me, I will in no wise cast him out. So when you say, well, I'm just afraid I've committed unpardonable sin. No, you haven't. You die without Christ, there's no pardon on the other side. And so when I think about all these reasons that people give for doubting our Lord, doubting his security, somewhere along the way, more than likely you've heard yours. Now, here's what I want to think about. So, all right, I've heard all that. But now, what's the real basis now of my assurance? There are four bases for our absolute, unwavering assurance that we are eternally secure in him, that we have the gift of eternal life once we trust Christ as our Savior. And the first, listen, the first basis of it is this: the powerful, unchanging promises of Almighty God. I want you to turn, if you will, let's start with John 3:16. I'm going to take you through a few verses here. The powerful, awesome, unchangeable promises of God. And here's one of them. Number one, John 3:16. For God so loved the world that he gave his only begotten Son, that whosoever believes in him should not perish but have everlasting life. Promise number one. Chapter number 5. And listen to this verse. Verse 24. Truly, truly, I say to you, he who hears my word, this is the Son of God, he who hears my word and believes him, God who sent me, has presently eternal life, does not come into condemnation or judgment, but has already passed out of eternal death into eternal life. Now listen to that. He says, if we believe, if we hear it and we believe it, we have already passed out of eternal death into eternal life. Look, if you will, in verse chapter 10. This is the last one. Chapter 10. Look at this. Verse 27. These are all the promises of God, all in just one book of the Bible. Verse 27. My sheep hear my voice. I know them and they follow me. I give unto them, listen to this, I give unto them eternal life. They shall never perish. No one shall snatch them out of my hand. Period. My Father who gave them to me is greater than all. No one's able to snatch them out of my Father's hand. I am the Father one. Now look at that verse. Look if you will in verse 28. I give unto them eternal life. They shall never perish. No one shall snatch them out of my hand. Who can take you out of God's hand? Nobody. Somebody says, well, I can just get out on my own. No, you can't. No, you can't. You say, well, he said somebody else snatch you out. Well, listen, nobody can take you out of God's hand. He says, no one is able to snatch them out of the Father's hand, and I am the Father one. You know what he says? You can't lose it. So rest in it. So basis number one, the awesome, irrevocable, unchangeable promises of God. That is the first basis of it. The second basis is this, the unconditional love of God for us. Look, if you will, in the 8th chapter of Romans and listen to this awesome passage that we know. He says in verse 33, who shall bring a charge against God's elect? God is the one who justifies. He says, for example, who can charge any one of us with anything that would cause God to cast us out? No one. Then he says, who is the one who condemns? Christ Jesus is he who died. Yes, rather, who was raised and who's at the right hand of God to make intercession for us. Then he asked this question, who shall separate us from the love of Christ? Shall tribulation or distress or persecution or famine or nakedness or peril or sword? You may go through all those things, have all kinds of doubts and tribulations and trials. Will that separate you from God? Mm-mm. Just as it is written, for thy sake we are all being put to death all day long. We were considered as sheep to be slaughtered. But in all these things, all this turmoil, tribulation, heartache, we overwhelmingly conquer through Christ who loved us. For I am convinced, persuaded, that neither death, nor life, nor angels, nor principalities, nor things present, things to come, nor powers, nor heights, nor depths, nor any other created thing shall be able to separate us from the love of God which is in Christ Jesus the Lord. You know what? He said, what can separate us? Who can separate us? Who can charge anything up to God's elect? Nobody. What can separate us from the love of God? Nothing can separate us from the love of God. Then listen, if nothing can separate you from the love of God, nobody can charge you legitimately in the eyes of God, then tell me what in the world could cause you to be unsure of a salvation purchased by God through His Son, Jesus Christ, given to you as a gift, and absolutely promised that it lasts forever. Give me a legitimate biblical reason for doubting your security. Right. There is no legitimate reason. Basis number three is the finished work of Jesus on the cross. Read you just a couple of verses. Look, if you will, in Hebrews. Finished work of Jesus on the cross. Well, this is the ultimate basis of it. Look at this. Here's what he says. Let's look, first of all, in the 11th verse. Jesus is called the high priest, the one who goes in before the Father to make an atonement for us. But when Christ appeared as a high priest of the good things to come, he entered through the greater and more perfect tabernacle, not made with hands, that is to say, not of this creation, not through the blood of goats and calves and all of that, but he entered the holy place once for all, having obtained eternal redemption. Now, not only has he obtained it, but listen to what he says. Verse 25 of chapter 7. Hence also, he is able to save for how long? What's that next word? He's able to save for how long? Forever, those who draw near to God through him, since he always lives to make intercession for us. The finished work of Jesus on the cross, that's what gives me absolute assurance. And then one last thing, one last basis, turn to Romans chapter 8 again, and that is the witness of the Holy Spirit to our heart. Listen to what he says in verse 16, chapter 8. The Spirit himself bears witness with our spirit that we're the children of God. Now listen, how many times have you asked somebody when they got saved, say, well, how do you feel? I feel fantastic. Or somebody will say, well, I don't have a lot of feelings, but I just know I am. Oh, how do they know they are? Witness of the Holy Spirit. You see, you're sitting here listening, and I will say something, and you just feel something in your heart. That's the Spirit of God witnessing to your spirit. You're hearing the truth. So I have four awesome bases for believing that my salvation is secure forever, that I have the gift of eternal life. Number one, the awesome, irrevocable, faithful promises of God. The unconditional love of God. The finished work of God through His Son, Jesus Christ, on the cross. And then the witness of the Holy Spirit within me that I'm a child of the living God. Now, here's the big question. All right? How do I make sure? I believe all this. How do I make sure? You acknowledge that you do believe that Jesus Christ is the eternal Son of God, as the Bible says He is, and that He went to the cross for your sins. You acknowledge that you have sinned against Him and that your sins have separated you from God. You confess your sinfulness to Him, asking Him to forgive you of your sin. You accept His forgiveness on the basis that He promised to forgive you, and that's all you need. And then you simply say to Him, Lord Jesus, I do receive you as my personal Savior and the Lord of my life. And you know what? Somewhere in the moments of prayer, in a split second somewhere, you're saved.
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13: 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Satan cannot steal anyone's salvation, but that doesn't stop him from harassing believers. Here's A Moment with Charles Stanley.
18: Well, his goal is to draw us away from God, to draw us to himself. His goal is to create doubt. He uses all kinds of deception. Deception is his major method. Deceives us, and he can't make us believe things, but he's the impetus of us believing things that are not true. And so, divisiveness, for example, in a church. How does Satan want to destroy a church? Get people fussing at each other, fighting each other, divisiveness, deception. All of these things are just his very subtle ways of dragging us away from God. And if he can just get us to drift, to question. And because if you'll notice how he dealt with Eve, he said, now, did God really say that? He didn't say he didn't. He didn't say he did. He just put the question to her, did he really say that? And so that's all around us, that very subtle, cunning, but very effective. And he hasn't changed his methods because they've been working since the Garden of Eden. Why would we want to change them? And so he's real. Somebody says, well, how can Satan affect me and somebody else at the same time? Well, he has loads of demons, according to the scripture. There's demons there. And you can't look around and say, well, there's a demon behind that bush and one over here. It's none of that. It's the spirit. It is the spirit that pervades all of life. And it's been going on since the garden, and it's going on today, and it'll go on until Jesus comes.
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9: With SRN News, I'm Jason Walker. Countries from all around the world are sending in food, water, medical supplies, and much more to Venezuela. Search and rescue teams frantically tearing through what's left of thousands of homes and office buildings that have been destroyed. The two huge earthquakes have claimed the lives of at least 235 people. More than 4,000 have been injured. And authorities say hundreds of people are still missing and the debris and feared dead. Russia is claiming one of the biggest Ukrainian drone attacks on Russian soil and annexed Crimea. 660 drones intercepted, no word on casualties. Shares have fallen in Asia, led by heavy losses in Japan and South Korea's. Traders sold in to lock in their earlier gains. SRN News.
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0: Still a few clouds around Denver and the surrounding metro area for early Friday. Temperatures will be in the mid-50s to start, then with some sun in the morning, that'll help us get to the middle and upper 80s. Chance for some afternoon thunderstorms, and then we'll have decreasing clouds Friday night with lows upper 50s. Hot, dry, breezy weekend, which will continue for the work week ahead. Saturday and Sunday, highs low to mid-90s, lows upper 50s, low 60s, right around the upper 80s, low 90s to finish off June, Monday and Tuesday. I'm Day Weather Meteorologist Don Watzel.
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4: 56 degrees.
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16: Should God cast away his people Israel? No, God will not cast away his people. On the contrary, God will save his people. I've been in Israel a couple of times, and one of the most wonderful things that you're able to say to those people over there is the fact that there's a great future for you. God is going to redeem this entire nation.
5: Welcome to Grace to You with John MacArthur on The Word. With all of the turmoil in the Middle East these days, especially where the nation of Israel is concerned, perhaps a question has come into your mind. What is God's plan for Israel? How should we think about the promises God made to that nation in Scripture? And if you're a Christian, why do you need to know what God has in store for Israel? What's the practical value of that? Consider those questions with John MacArthur today as he continues his study, The Return and Reign of Jesus Christ. So now, if you're able, turn in your Bible to Zechariah chapter 10 as John begins the lesson.
16: The entire 11th chapter of Romans deals with the question that is introduced in the first verse of that chapter, and the question is, has God cast off his people Israel? That's a very vital question. That's a question that theologians are still discussing today. That's a question that is highly debated and heatedly discussed in theological seminaries and colleges around America and around the world. Has God cast off his people Israel? The next verse of the 11th chapter of Romans answers the question. And that is the second verse. And the second verse simply states the fact that God has not cast off his people Israel, that is the remotest possible thought. It says, God hath not cast away his people whom he foreknew. In other words, by the time you get to the 11th chapter of Romans, God is still dealing in the fulfillment of his promises to Israel. He has not set them aside. And from then, as you progress through the 11th chapter, Paul develops that particular thought. What is, in fact, God's plan for Israel? And it culminates in verse 26 of Romans 11, which says, "So all Israel shall be saved. As it is written, there shall come out of Zion the deliverer who shall turn away ungodliness from Jacob." Why is God going to fulfill that? "For this is my covenant unto them, when I shall take away their sins." And verse 29 says, "And the gifts and callings of God are without repentance." Should God cast away his people Israel? No, God will not cast away his people. On the contrary, verse 26 and following says, God will save his people. I've been in Israel a couple of times, and one of the most wonderful things that you're able to say to those people over there is the fact that there's a great future for you. God is going to redeem this entire nation. God has not cast you off. And one of the reasons that America has been such a great friend of Israel is because of the Christian testimony of America. The Israelis know that there are many of us who believe in the restoration of Israel. They know that. There are many evangelical Christians who have made friends with the Israelis. So this is a promise that has not been negated. God is going to redeem the nation of Israel. In Isaiah chapter 59 and verse 20 and 21, we read concerning this same fulfillment, the same prophecy, "And the Redeemer shall come to Zion." That was quoted in Romans 11. "And unto those who turn from transgression in Jacob, saith the Lord. As for me, this is my covenant with them, says the Lord.
1: My spirit that is upon thee, and my words which I have put in thy mouth, shall not depart out of thy mouth, nor out of the mouth of thy seed, nor out of the mouth of thy seed's seed, saith the Lord, from henceforth and forever. In other words, God says there is a forever plan for Israel. There is a forever message that will abide in Israel that culminates when the Redeemer comes to Zion. Now, three things that stand out in that prophecy should be taken note of. One, the Redeemer will come out of Zion. He will be Jewish. Two, he will turn ungodliness away from Jacob. Three, he will take away their sins. So there is coming the Redeemer who will turn them away from their ungodliness and forgive their sins, and that is salvation. This all comes under what Jeremiah calls the New Covenant. The Old Covenant was a covenant of death. The New Covenant is a covenant of life. And Israel will experience the New Covenant according to Jeremiah 31 and verse 33. It says this, "But this shall be the covenant that I will make with the house of Israel. After those days, saith the Lord, I will put my law in their inward parts and write it in their hearts and will be their God, and they shall be my people. And they shall teach no more every man his neighbor and every man his brother, saying, Know the Lord. For they shall all know me, from the least of them to the greatest of them, saith the Lord. For I will forgive their iniquity, and I will remember their sin no more." Now, when Israel is saved, what happens? What all is involved in their redemption? That is the theme of chapter 10. Just exactly what occurs? What are the constituent benefits of salvation? These features are the features that will really come to Israel in the day of their salvation. This is what you can tell any Jew, or any Gentile for that matter, about what God is going to do for Israel in the day when Jesus comes. Feature number one, and I'm going to jump into verse 4 for number 1 and then backtrack. Feature number one, the first thing Israel will receive is a divine redeemer. The divine redeemer. Verse 4. Out of him, and the him there refers back to its antecedent in verse 3, which is the house of Judah. So out of Judah came forth the corner. Out of him the nail. Out of him the battle bow. And out of him every oppressor together. Now let's go back and look at this verse. Zechariah reminds the people that the Messiah is coming, and he identifies him in this verse. Really, this is one of the richest messianic prophecies in the Old Testament, and it's not one that's studied very often, and yet it's just really loaded. In many of the former prophets, now you've heard of the former prophets and the latter prophets? You haven't heard of the former prophets and the latter prophets, okay? The former prophets are the prophets who prophesied prior to the Babylonian exile. The latter prophets are the prophets who prophesied after they came back from exile. Now, the former prophets had many things to say about the Messiah. Many things about what he would be and how he would look and how he would fulfill prophecy and so forth. Many of the things that were clearly stated in the former prophets are then picked up again by the latter prophets. Now, Zechariah, as a latter prophet after the exile, picks up three things about the Messiah that are from the former prophets. He calls the Messiah a cornerstone, a nail, and a battle bow. Now, these three things give us a tremendous insight into the Messiah. He will come from the house of Judah, because it says out of him, and we know that the Lord Jesus Christ is called the Lion of what tribe? The tribe of Judah. We know that is the source. He will come from the nation Israel. He will come from the tribe of Judah. He will come from the town of Bethlehem, and we know that from Micah 5:2, O thou Bethlehem Ephrathah, though thou be little among the sons of Judah, out of thee shall he come forth. So the nation Israel, the tribe Judah, the portion of land will be Judah's, and the very village in Judah's portion will be Bethlehem. So out of Judah will he come. How tremendous it is that Jesus fulfilled that prophecy, that he was from Israel, that he was from the tribe of Judah, and that when he was born, his people were in a portion of land belonging to Judah in a very obscure, nondescript village called Bethlehem, exactly as the prophet had said in Micah chapter 5 and verse 2. Now, having established that, the Spirit then gives Zechariah three pictures of the Messiah, three pictures of the divine Redeemer, this great prophet who will come, this great deliverer. The first one is that he is called in Hebrew Pinach, and that means the cornerstone. Verse 4 calls him simply the corner. That's a messianic title. And in the former prophets, such as Isaiah 28:16, it says, "Therefore, thus saith the Lord God, behold, I lay in Zion for a foundation, a stone, a tested stone, a precious cornerstone, a sure foundation, and he that believeth shall not be ashamed." So Isaiah prophesied that he would be a stone, a tested stone, a precious stone, a cornerstone, a foundation stone. That has to be Jesus Christ. None other than Jesus Christ. And as you look at the New Testament, you find that Jesus Christ repeatedly is stated to be the cornerstone. In Romans 9, verse 32, it says, "They stumbled at the stumbling stone, as it is written, behold, I lay in Zion a stumbling stone and a rock of offense, and whosoever believeth on him shall not be ashamed." And it's clear that Paul is referring to Jesus Christ, who is the stumbling stone over which Israel stumbled. In 1 Corinthians chapter 1 and verse 23, "We preach Christ crucified, unto the Jews a stumbling stone." In Ephesians, the stone takes a little bit of a different approach, and in Ephesians 2:20 it says, "And you are built upon the foundation of the apostles and prophets, Jesus Christ himself being the chief cornerstone." So sometimes he is a stone of stumbling, and sometimes he is a cornerstone, and sometimes he is a precious stone. But that is a common Old Testament designation. Daniel chapter 2 verse 34 calls him a stone. In fact, Daniel calls him a stone cut out without hands, and he is the crushing stone that comes in judgment to destroy the Gentile world powers. So Jesus is a stone. The Messiah will be a stone. Here, it is not the crushing aspect that is emphasized. That's emphasized in other parts of the Bible, that he is a smiting rock, Matthew 21:44, a crushing stone of judgment. That is not the emphasis here. Zechariah says he is a cornerstone. He is a stone that holds up the walls. He is a supporting stone. He will give support, and he will give stability. That's the idea. For the safety and stability of a building, almost everything depends on the foundation. Anybody who builds knows that. And what Zechariah is saying here is really the same thing. He is saying Christ is the one who will come and give stability to Israel, and that's the thing they've needed for so many centuries. Barron, David Barron, in his great commentary on Zechariah, says, "The great architect of the universe has purposed for himself from all eternity to raise out of frail, imperfect human materials a glorious temple for his own eternal habitation through the Spirit, which when completed shall show forth even more than the material temple of the universe to principalities and powers the infinite power and manifold wisdom of God. And in order to ensure that temple's eternal safety, he has bestowed great care on the foundation. He himself has laid it. And the tried and precious cornerstone, which he has laid as the basis of this mystical structure, is his own Son, who is perfected forevermore, against whom the gates of hell cannot prevail." And so we can say, let the storms rage and let infidelity assail and let men and devils do their utmost. When God sets Jesus as the cornerstone, the foundation stands sure. And we know that now, don't we? Because Christ is the cornerstone of the foundation of the church. And we have seen the church stand and weather the storm. And someday he'll become the cornerstone of Israel. You know, there's something else about this cornerstone concept that struck me as I was studying it, and that is that a cornerstone holds up two walls. It's in the corner. It holds up two walls. And without pushing the point too far, I think it's kind of interesting to realize that the cornerstone Christ holds up the two walls that make up the redeemed people, and that is the church and Israel. And where there used to be a wall between us, we now have a common cornerstone. And someday when Israel enters its kingdom, we'll enter it with Israel. And when we go into eternity, we'll go in together. And I dare say by the time we hit eternity, there won't be any way to tell us apart. In fact, for all those who know and love the Lord Jesus Christ today who are a part of Israel, they'll have to find a spot in both walls. He is the cornerstone for two people, and he will give stability and solidarity and foundation to Israel. That's the promise of God for them. The day is coming when you're going to get solidarity. The second thing that he calls this divine redeemer is the nail. Now, that's a most interesting term in Hebrew. It refers to two kinds of nails in its use in the Old Testament. One is a tent stake. When they would put a tent up, they would run great pieces of rope out from the extremity of the tent on its outer part, and they would drive a stake into the ground to hold the tent. You've seen it at any tent you've ever seen. But the word not only has to do with a tent stake, but it is also used, and I'll show you where in a minute, to refer to the great nail that they drove into the middle post of the tent. Now, when they put up a tent in those days to live in their traveling, it was a big tent. It wasn't some little dinky pup tent. It was a big tent. And in the middle, they would have a pole almost like a ship's mast. And there weren't any walls to hang anything on, so the pole in the middle, into it was driven a big nail in which the valuable ornaments of the house were hung. Whatever glorious art displays were to be hung in the tent, they were hung on the nail driven into the post. Often, according to one writer that I was reading, the wealth of that entire family would be hung on that peg for the admiration of all who came in. Now, I really believe that that's precisely what God is going to do with Jesus Christ. It is possible that he's referring here to the idea that he's the nail to hold the tent of Israel together. But I think if we connect up with what else we find in the scripture about this nail concept, what God is really going to do is that God is going to make Christ the nail in the midst of his kingdom on which all the glory of the kingdom hangs. Do you see? That's the essence of the picture. If you go back to Zechariah 6:13, it says, he shall build the temple of the Lord and bear the glory. In other words, Christ will build the temple, and within that temple, he will bear the glory. See? He will bear the glory. The glory will be hung on him. Full millennial splendor will be his. Let me give you another reason why I believe this is probably the meaning here. Look in your Bible at Isaiah 22. As one old preacher I heard said, turn to Isaiah. Isaiah 22, verse 23. Now watch this. And this is talking about, as so often we've told you, it's talking about a human fulfillment and then a future fulfillment in Christ. The human fulfillment of this prophecy is Eliakim. Eliakim was a very wonderful man, a very godly man. And Eliakim is the historical fulfillment, but Messiah is the ultimate. In verse 23, he says, and we'll go right to the messianic element, I will fasten him like a nail in a sure place, and he shall be for a glorious throne to his father's house. Now watch 24. And they shall hang on him all the glory of his father's house. The offspring in the issue, all vessels of small quantity, from the vessels of cups to the vessels of flagons. Chapter 10 again in Zechariah, we come to the third term to describe the Redeemer. He is called the battle bow. The battle bow. Now, the Lord has already given us indication of what this is. Go back to chapter 9, verse 13. When he judged the Greece, Antiochus Epiphanes, he says, I bent Judah for me, filled the bow with Ephraim, raised up thy sons, O Zion, against thy sons, O Greece, and made thee like the sword of a mighty man. There you can see God already pictured as if he is an archer pulling a bow. And here God is seen as the battle bow itself. He is a conqueror without equal. He is a warrior who will come and destroy the enemy. Read Revelation 19:11. He comes in power to conquer and destroy. So, the first part of their salvation is that they will receive the divine Redeemer, who is a cornerstone, nail, and battle bow. Now, the result of this is that every oppressor together shall be scattered. What the verse is saying actually in the Hebrew is that all oppressors will be put out together. Israel will no more be oppressed. The divine Redeemer will conquer the enemy. So, promise number one, in Israel's redemption, a divine Redeemer. Number two, divine reign, verse 1. A divine Redeemer and divine reign. Look at verse 1. Ask of the Lord rain in the time of the latter rain. So the Lord shall make bright clouds and give them showers of rain to everyone, grass in the field. Now, first of all, let's back up to verse 17 of chapter 9. When he's talking there about the kingdom and what it'll be like,

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5: So green and so lush, parts of it look like a Lake Arrowhead area. Incredibly beautiful area. And he says the desert is going to look like Lebanon. And it's going to look like Carmel, and it's going to look like Sharon, and the valley of Sharon is the coastal valley, which is so green and beautiful, and Carmel is the range of mountains that goes up the coast to the north that is so green and nice, and the desert is going to look like that. Well, in order for that to happen in the desert, folks, you're going to have some real rain. God is going to make it rain, real rain. In verse 6, the lame man's going to leap like a deer, the tongue of the dumb is going to sing. And in the wilderness, watch this, shall waters break out and streams in the desert, and the parched ground shall become a pool, and the thirsty land springs of water. In the habitation of jackals, where each lay, shall be grass with reeds and rushes. Water everywhere! It's going to be like a water field in the desert. Literal rain. But it's more than that. Because while the Bible always promises a literal kingdom with literal rain, and literal water, and literal fields growing with literal crops, it also speaks of spiritual blessing outpoured on the people of God. It's a truth in and of itself, and it's also an illustration of a spiritual truth, that God is going to pour out the rain of marvelous blessing. In fact, in Hosea 6:1, come let us return to the Lord, for he's torn and he will heal. He has smitten, he will bind us up. And after 2 days he will revive us, and the third day he will raise us up, and we shall live in his sight. Now watch this. Then shall we know if we follow to know the Lord. His going forth is prepared as the morning, and he shall come to us as the rain, as the latter and former rain to the earth. In other words, God's outpoured blessing is likened to the rain. And so the latter rain here, the latter rain is the spring rain that comes in March and April, that's so indispensable to the crops. And he says you're not only going to get literal latter rain, you're going to get the latter rain of God's blessing. I think all of that is encompassed in this thought in Zechariah 10:1. And the word here is most interesting. It says he will give them, look at this, showers of rain. And the word there is a very special word in the Hebrew. It doesn't mean a violent, destructive rain, but the Hebrew means a productive, ample rain. It isn't going to be flooding them out. So the rain clouds will pour their water, and the clouds of God's blessing will pour their blessing.
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0: Now for the entire Grace to You staff, I'm Phil Johnson. Watch Grace to You television this Sunday on DirecTV Channel 378. Then be back Monday when John MacArthur shows you how Israel will be transformed when the people of Israel finally accept Jesus as their rightful king, and what that transformation will mean for the rest of the world. It's another half hour of unleashing God's truth one verse at a time on Grace to You.
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8: The Pew Research Center is out with its latest study on global religious freedom. Here's correspondent Michael Harrington.
9: The news is not particularly good. On the one hand, the number of nations where the government persecutes religious people at a high level dropped in 2023 from 59 to 58. However, the number of countries where social hostility toward people of faith is high went up from 45 to 55. Pew says, quote, among the reasons for the spike are increases in the harassment of religious minorities and worldwide reverberations from the Hamas attack on Israel. Michael Harrington reporting.
8: New president of the Southern Baptist Convention concerned about efforts by some to move America's largest Protestant denomination into a more liberal direction. Willie Rice is the senior pastor of Calvary Church in Clearwater, Florida. This is SRN News.
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12: In Jesus, the externals of life are not the essence of salvation. It doesn't matter if you choose to eat steaks or Brussels sprouts. Well, actually, it does matter if you choose to eat Brussels sprouts. Those are disgusting. But if you want to, it doesn't matter. That doesn't make you a better Christian. You know, I eat this, but I don't eat that. It doesn't make you a better Christian. The externals doesn't matter. It doesn't matter if you worship on Saturday. It doesn't matter if you worship on Sunday. It doesn't matter your outward appearance. These things are not what are important to God. It doesn't matter how many times you read your Bible or your perfect church attendance or the length of your hair or the number of things. What matters is this. Are you in the family by faith in Jesus Christ? Because if you're in the family, you're in. You're accepted.

0: How do you relate to God? On the basis of law or grace? Think that over with us today on Abounding Grace. If you've been with us in our study of the book of Galatians, you'll know the Galatian Christians were being drawn into legalism. It's an age-old problem that exists still today. So the Apostle Paul stepped in and encouraged them to stand strong in grace. Maybe it's a message you need to be reminded of as well. Here is Pastor Ed Taylor.
1: The only way to have your sins forgiven and to have a right relationship with God is faith. That's it. There are not two ways to salvation, not five ways, not ten, you know, all of the proliferation of false teaching and false religions. Even those guys coming up to you to try to rip you off in the Walmart parking lot is exactly what they're doing. Those guys are proof. They're proof that there is a one true God. They're stopping you short to a man and a religion that was just invented a couple hundred years ago, if that. It's not even taking you all the way to Jesus. You got to go the long way. And the thing about the long way is you never get to him. You never get to Jesus. You get to a form and you get to, it's just like coming back. Hey, you guys want to be saved? Sure. Okay. I've got a new doctrine for you guys. I've been reading and studying and now I know you guys need to be circumcised and we are having a circumcision service downstairs at 1 o'clock in the Agape room. We've invited doctors and it's all going to be antiseptic, but you know what? This is the way to go. Now, some of you in the sincerity of your heart might have a little thought about that. I mean, I don't think anybody's going to show up. But because you want to worship God, that's in you to go, well, if I'm wrong, I want to be right. And here's the answer. If you're wrong and you want to be right, then you need to know the Word of God, because the Word of God will show you the way to be right. It'll remind you of relationship. It'll remind you of what God has done for you. That the uncircumcised physically can be saved. This whole thing was settled. You can jot it down in Acts chapter 15. When we were studying through the book of Acts, we went to that first church council, and this was the issue. Turn over there with me. I want you to see it real quick. Turn over to Acts. That's going to be to the left. Acts chapter 15. They gather together, and you can see this is almost like a sneak preview of what's going to happen in Galatia. So when you get to Acts 15, pick up there in verse 1. Acts 15, verse 1, it says, "And certain men came down from Judea and taught the brethren, unless you are circumcised according to the custom of Moses," look at the phrase, "you cannot be saved." To which the church says, nonsense. You should be able to put that word, you develop this word in your vocabulary when somebody comes with something that is not true. You can just say, nonsense. This is nonsense. You can't be saved unless you're circumcised. So who are you talking to? He's talking to people, they're already talking to people that are already saved. Irrefutable. Their life is completely changed from paganism to following the one true God. And then they come and go, oh, no, that's not possible. And then notice Paul and Barnabas in verse 2, they have a no small dissension, which means they had a big, they stood strong on the gospel and disputed with them. And then it was determined that Paul and Barnabas and others would go to Jerusalem to the apostles and the elders about this question. Then they hashed it out. Notice what Peter has to say about it. Peter mentions in verse 10, he says, "Now therefore, why do you test God by putting a yoke on the neck of the disciples, which neither our fathers nor we were able to bear?" Why would you put some heavy trip on believers? Nobody can carry the rules that you guys are laying on people. Nobody can do it. You guys can't even do it. Jesus would rebuke them as well. Verse 11, "But we believe that through the," what does your Bible say? "Through the grace of the Lord Jesus Christ, we shall be saved in the same manner as they." This was already settled. And you can read it. We studied it in depth if you want to go back to the studies. This has already been settled. It's the grace of God. And what yoke did Jesus wear exactly? A yoke, you know, that's a hard... Some of you are thinking eggs right now. You're new to the Bible and you think we're talking about eggs. A yoke. No, not a yoke, but a yoke. Doesn't it sound like a Y-O-K-E? A yoke in the first century was a wooden contraption that had two holes in it. You would put it on the necks of animals and it would help you harness their power together. So the idea is two oxen and you'd put their heads into the holes of the yoke, and the yoke would be kind of like this, and you'd put the heads of the animals and they would be able to work together in plowing the fields. You would put two oxen of the same general size, same general strength. You wouldn't put an ox on one side and a donkey in the other. There's a Bible word for that. It's called unequally yoked, where you have two animals that are not equal in size, and one is going to fight against the other, and they're not going to be able to do what they're supposed to be doing. And so when Jesus speaks of a yoke, I want you to hear this. What yoke did he carry? This is what he said in Matthew 11:28. Jesus says to you and to me, he says, come to me, all you who labor and are heavy laden, and I will give you rest. Take my yoke upon you and learn from me, for I am gentle and lowly in heart, and you will find rest for your souls. My yoke, Jesus says, is easy, and my burden is light. What yoke did Jesus wear? What burden did he carry? Truly, he walked through the city of Jerusalem with a cross on his shoulders and a crown of thorns upon his head. The yoke that he carried is the cross of Calvary. Nothing can be added to the finished work of the cross. If someone listening to me right now thinks that they can add, let me just ask the question, what do you possibly think? Do you really, really believe? And I'm serious here. Do you really believe you can add anything to the finished work of Jesus Christ? Do you really believe you can do more than dying on the cross? Do you really believe you can do more than shedding innocent blood? Do you really believe you can do more than rising from the dead in order for you to have a peace in your heart that you're right with God? Because if you really believe that, you believe wrong. And that really is the place of the battle, isn't it? When we talk about spiritual warfare and things, it's always a battle of the mind. Did you know that? Your loyalty. Loyalty is very important. And your loyalty is a decision you make. It's a decision. And we've learned over the years that what you believe will dictate how you behave. And the constant attack of your mind, on the enemy of you and me, is for what we believe in. Because if we believe wrong, we'll act wrong. I mean, if we believe wrong, it can affect our whole eternity. But if we believe wrong, it'll affect our kids, it'll affect our neighbors, it'll affect our coworkers, it'll affect every part of our lives. It will skew our singleness, and so the enemy's always going after what you think, what you believe. You know, I see it happening on so many different fronts. We're living in a time where we hear about every disaster that goes on all around the world. And I don't know if you've noticed lately, but we can't handle it. It's too much. It's so much information. If you think about it on your social media, how many times you're praying for this. If we put something on social media every time there was a disaster, it would just be a disaster feed. That was just because something happened here and something happened here and something happened here and something happened here. It's like, I can't keep up with it all. It's things that we were not made to carry the burdens of the world. You were not made to carry everyone's burden. Did you know that? You aren't capable of it. And so there's this battle for your mind. It's just like, well, I want to help. I know we've got to really zero in. It's very clear that we can't do everything. We just need to choose to do something. And it starts with a focused, disciplined mind. Not only are we seeing and hearing all these other things, but we're living in a time like I've never seen before. I'm not saying it's brand new, but it's more than ever this proliferation of all these conspiracy theories. Now, again, let's set aside whether you think it's right or wrong or whatever. That is not even the issue. Here's the issue. You ready? You get so caught up in this stuff, you start thinking about this and you go here and you're thinking this and you're fighting this, that you are no longer useful for the gospel. You think that's more important than the gospel. Well, you don't understand, Ed. Already, right now, you're telling me that. You don't understand, Ed. I was just reading this, and I just dove in, man. I dove in, and I was in that rabbit hole. I learned that last night. I forgot what it's. Rabbit hole, chasing rabbits. I got rabbits all over my neighborhood. I never jump into their hole. Not interested. I just want them out of here and leave my wife's flowers alone. That's it. But you get involved, and you go, but you don't understand. The government's doing this, and they're doing this. And if you just knew, and you just... Listen. This is what I know. I want to live in the realm of truth. That's what I want. That's what's going to make me most effective. And there's always weird stuff going on in the world, and there's always stuff. But you know what? I live for a kingdom that's not of this world. And I want to teach you how to do the same thing. And here's what's happening. Your mind is being taken away from the truth. You think it's the truth, and you might have found some truth, and you're getting all involved in reading this and jumping this, and now you're no longer living life outside of the rabbit hole. I mean, you might even take a break from it, came to church today. As soon as you leave church, you're going to go right back because you got to find out what's new. What's new? What's new? What's new? Wait a minute. There's a battle for your mind. There's a battle going on for your mind. And you can go through all life going through all these different theories and all this different stuff and all the bad stuff that's happening in the world, because there certainly is. You can live your whole life like that, but at the end, what do you have? What's eternal? How many lives have been affected? For the gospel. You see, the enemy's after your mind. He wants you distracted, taken away. That's just one example. We could go on and on and on with example after example where the enemy's coming after us so that our thinking is not on the Lord. So that we're not, there's even a scripture, you can jot it down. A brother shared with me last night in Isaiah chapter 8, verse 12. It says this, "Do not say a conspiracy concerning all that this people call a conspiracy, nor be afraid of their threats, nor be troubled." Which is another way of just saying, rest in the Lord. He'll take care of it. He'll take care of your life. He'll take care of your home. He'll take care of your finances. He'll take care of your future. He'll take care of what's going on in the world. And what's the worst that man can do to us anyway? They can just take and just kill the body, but they can't touch the soul. They can't touch the eternal. And as you stand fast in the grace of God, you're not tripped up or entangled in things that might be a false gospel, but also not a gospel at all. Just a bunch of stuff to keep you busy. A bunch of stuff to keep you away. You come to the place in verse 4 that you fall away from grace. And I don't know that anyone wants to describe their life that way. You can't earn God's favor. You can't work for God's favor. All you need to do is trust Him and receive from Him. Turn over to John chapter 6 as we wind down here. Just a few more things. John chapter 6. Jesus was there on the Sea of Galilee, and I can't wait to take you guys back. Many of you will go with us. Go back to the Sea of Galilee. We'll do a tour of Israel. We're getting one planned for next year. Going to be great. It's going to be good. I can't wait to take you. We will be here. You can put your feet in the Sea of Galilee. We'll go on a boat on the Sea of Galilee. Jesus was in this region. And in John chapter 6, you have a group of people here that are wanting more signs and more free food. And they want to experience more healings. And notice what Jesus says here. John chapter 6, verse 25. John chapter 6, verse 25. It says, "And when they found him on the other side of the sea, they said to him, 'Rabbi, when did you come here?' And Jesus answered and said, 'Most assuredly, I say to you, you seek me not because you saw the signs, but because you ate of the loaves and were filled. Do not labor for the food which perishes, but for the food which endures to everlasting life, which the Son of Man will give you, because God the Father has set his seal on him.'" A real quick affirmation of what I just shared with you. There's a lot of things to eat, but not everything's eternal. There's a lot of things to consume, but not everything is going to be eternal. And you can labor for this stuff, but also waste your life along the way. But then he asked the question, verse 28. "Then they said to him, 'What shall we do that we may work the works of God?'" That's a great question to ask. What do I need to do? Christians ask that all the time. What do I need to do? I want to do what's right. I want to make the right decision. What works do I need to do? Just tell me what they are, Pastor. Here's what Jesus says. You ready? Verse 29. "This is the work of God, that you believe in him whom he sent." That's the work. It's not works, plural. It's work, singular. And what is that work? Believe. Be careful with your minds, please. There's so much going on that it would be easy to get taken off guard. Easy to be distracted. Easy to get caught up in things and labor for things that aren't eternal. Here's the work. This is the singular work. Believe God. Believe God in what he said. Believe him in what he's doing in your life. Notice, coming back now to Galatians. I love that. Sometimes I need things simplified for me. Do you? Do you need things simplified? It's like, what am I supposed to do? And Jesus said, just believe. Are you sure? There's got to be things to do. You know, just believe. I'll take care of it. I'll lead you and guide you. Monday will be different. Tuesday will be different. Wednesday will be different. I'll take you to Walmart late at night. So you can have an illustration for Sunday. I'm telling you, every single time, they're just like camping out there. I think they have a tent or something there. They're just ripping people off there. Don't go inside anymore. Maybe I'll show up. Maybe I will make a trip. It will be a date with Marie. When I'm feeling good about it, there's a little crumble cookie place there next door too. When I'm feeling strong enough, well, I'll engage them and go, guys, what are you doing? What are you doing? What has happened? You obviously have a sincerity to worship the one true God, but you're stopping so short. You're stopping so short and then ripping other people off along the way instead of taking them all the way to the one who has set you free completely through the finished work of the cross. He says in verse 5 now, for we through the Spirit eagerly wait for the hope of righteousness by faith. For in Christ, neither circumcision nor uncircumcision avails anything, but faith working through love. That's his conclusion of the paragraph. In Jesus, the externals of life are not the essence of salvation. It doesn't matter if you choose to eat steaks or Brussels sprouts. Well, actually, it does matter if you choose to eat Brussels sprouts. Those are disgusting. But if you want to, it doesn't matter. That doesn't make you a better Christian. You know, I eat this, but I don't eat that. It doesn't make you a better Christian. The externals doesn't matter. It doesn't matter if you worship on Saturday. It doesn't matter if you worship on Sunday. It doesn't matter if you worship on Tuesday at 2 o'clock in the afternoon. The way and day you choose to worship doesn't matter. It doesn't matter your outward appearance. These things are not what are important to God. It doesn't matter how many times you read your Bible or your perfect church attendance or the length of your hair or the number of things. What matters is this. Are you in the family by faith in Jesus Christ? Because if you're in the family, you're in. You're accepted. You come as you are. And here's the thing about God. Everyone is welcome. You come as you are, but God loves you so much that he's not going to let you stay there. There will be change. You will become new in your faith. This faith working through love, it's not circumcision. I think of how many live this unbelievably godless life. And then at the end of the day go, but I go to church. Yeah, but for what? Why do you go to church? And I'll tell you, most people that live a godless life and come to church, they do it because they have an uneasy conscience. And they want to have the outward appearance of righteousness and outward appearance that things are right. But inside they know. I know that's a hard word because some of you are here for that reason. And I'm not saying you shouldn't be here. I think you should. I just want you here for the right reasons. Why play a game? Why play a game? Nobody's picking up with that game. You even know that it's not real. And it's just a miserable way to live when there's freedom. You're in bondage to the game you're playing. You're a game player. And you're in bondage to it. You're ensnared. You're trapped. You're not even enjoying God. You're not even enjoying. You're just playing your game. Look at me. I'm here. Yeah, well, you're here. That's good. But how's your life with the Lord when you're not here? Is this only like an hour and a half? You're here 90 minutes of the whole week. But what's your life like outside? What's your life like at home? What's your life like in your marriage with your kids and your singleness? Stand fast is the word. Stand fast in the liberty of Jesus Christ, in his grace. He says here, just know, it's not whether you're circumcised or not circumcised. What really matters here today is your faith. Is your faith in the finished work of Jesus Christ. It's really after four chapters of all these heavy doctrines, Paul gets very, very simple. This is it. This is the bottom line. It's your faith. I want to show you where all these guys are wrong, but the bottom line is, it's your faith. Just like when I told you when I first came. I didn't give you this whole Old Testament Bible study trying to explain every single thing in the Old Testament, proving to you that you need to be saved. I just told you about Jesus, him crucified, rose again from the dead, place your faith in him and your sins will be forgiven. You go, yes, I need that. I want that. I need to be right with God. And he says, hey, that's it. Just faith through love. Faith through love. Legalism is striving, arguing, contentions. It's always tension when you're dealing with a legalist. They'll come up to you and go, why aren't you? So why aren't I? What? I don't even know I was supposed to do that. What is that? Well, you know, you're not a good Christian if you, I didn't know I was a bad Christian until you told me. I didn't know. There's a much better way to talk to people about their walk, and it's not sniffing out the sin and being all the ones of persons like finding every wrong in the church, but rather if God's given you eyes to see things that need to be improved, then you just put your arm around a brother or sister and say, hey, let's learn what the Bible has to say about that. Let's just learn. God has more for you. You don't have to live that way anymore. I know it's how you were raised. I know it's how you, but you don't have to live that way anymore. God has set you free.
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3: 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And the feedback coming back is so encouraging. I just know it'll bless you. 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
11: With SRN News, I'm Rich Thomason in Washington. Triumph and tragedy in earthquake-stricken Venezuela. Triumph when more people are rescued from the rubble. Tragedy when more victims' bodies are recovered.
12: The agonizing wait continues for relatives of the missing following the two powerful earthquakes that struck Venezuela in the space of a minute. Some survivors have been found alive under the cement and twisted metal. Graciela Mora was pulled from the ruins of a building in the city of La Guaira. When the earthquake began, I clung so tightly to the doorframe that I broke my finger, she said. But the floors gave way and my friend was gone.
11: The BBC's Will Grant says a death toll, at least 235, tens of thousands are missing. Despite Iran's drone attack on a cargo ship in the Strait of Hormuz, President Trump says the waterway is open. He says that Iran very badly wants a deal with the U.S. Dow futures down 24. This is SRND.
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8: Still a few clouds around Denver and the surrounding metro area for early Friday. Temperatures will be in the mid-50s to start, then with some sun in the morning. That will help us get to the middle and upper 80s. Chance for some afternoon thunderstorms, and then we'll have decreasing clouds Friday night with lows upper 50s. Hot, dry, breezy weekend, which will continue for the work week ahead. Saturday and Sunday, highs low to mid-90s, lows upper 50s, low 60s, right around the upper 80s, low 90s to finish off June, Monday and Tuesday. I'm Day Weather Meteorologist Don Watzel.
13: Current temperature,
14: 58 degrees. 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

0: welcome to our weekly broadcast of Abiding in the Word with Dave Love, Senior Pastor of Calvary Castle Rock. We are continuing our series called Hard Questions, Solid Answers. This is a series of questions you have asked Pastor Dave throughout the years. Today's teaching is a continuation of the question, Can you lose your salvation? So let's listen in now as Pastor Dave continues to answer this hard question with a solid answer.
1: Last week when we recorded this message, we lost a few minutes in it. So I'm going to go through and kind of give a recap. And so some of the things we have gone over before, but we're going to go over it again, just so we could have it on the message here. As a pastor of this fellowship of Calvary Castle Rock, I just want you to know it's a desire of mine to truly cast down any doubts people have on the Word of God. Oh, and by the way, if you need a Bible, raise your hand. We want to be able to give you a Bible if you need one so you can follow along. Because if you don't have one, I'm not so sure you're eternally secure. No, I'm just kidding. I want to cast away any doubts that you might have when it comes to eternal security. Can you lose your salvation? I personally believe no. And the reason why is because I think the scriptures speak very matter-of-factly that we are protected by the power of God, that we're protected by the Son Himself, Jesus Christ, and that we're protected through the sealing of the Holy Spirit. And so we went over to some of those things last week. And so we're saved by what He has done, not by what we have done. The analogy of the faith is a hermeneutical principle which says unclear passages should be understood in the light of clear ones. And so things are defined by what we know. Things are defined by the majority of the text that says this, this, this, and this. And so when we come to some obscure passages that we go, man, it looks like it's saying there that you can lose your faith if he departs from the faith and things like that, and say, okay, but we have to look at it in light of the other clear scriptures that we went over last week, and we'll go over a few of them here tonight as well. John 3:16, for God so loved the world that he gave his only begotten Son, that whoever believes in him should not perish. That's the whole point of believing in Jesus, and so you should not perish but have everlasting life. John 5:24, most assuredly I say to you, he who hears my word and believes in him and sent me, who had sent me, has everlasting life and shall not come into judgment, but has passed from death into life. Well, when do you pass from death into life? I would suggest to you from this text and other areas, the moment you believe, you pass from death to life. John 6:47, most surely I say to you, he who believes in me has everlasting life. Romans 6:23, for the wages of sin is death, but the gift of God is eternal life in Christ Jesus our Lord. In 1 John 2:25, and this is the promise that he has promised us, eternal life. This is his promise for those who believe. And this is the testimony that God has given us eternal life, and this life is in his Son. And I praise God for that. If a person were to promise eternal life but then take it away, it's not eternal life by its very definition. The book of 1 John was written to this point. 1 John 5:13, these things I've written to you who believe in the Son of God in order that you may know that you have eternal life. The whole point is that you will know that you have eternal life. If we follow this idea to its logical conclusion, we know we have eternal life when we believe in Jesus. How long does that eternal life last? Can you have eternal life for a year and then all of a sudden have it be gone? Well, then it's not eternal life. A week, a day, it doesn't make sense. If a word means anything at all, then eternal life must be eternal. It must be forever. It can't be temporary by anything that I can do. Philippians 1:6 says, be confident of this very thing, that he who has begun a good work in you will complete it until the day of Jesus Christ. It does not say will complete it if you continue to let him. It doesn't say that. No, the promise is on his side that he is going to complete that good work in you. through the person until the day of Jesus Christ. And so we went over our proof text last week. It was John 10, 27 through 31. We're not going to go into great detail here tonight because we did do that last week. In verse 27, my sheep hear my voice. I know them. They follow me. I give them eternal life. They shall never perish, neither shall anyone snatch them out of my hand. My Father who has given them to me is greater than all, and no one is able to snatch them out of my Father's hand. And I'm pretty sure that they have a pretty good grip. And so I'll have someone say, well, yeah, nobody can snatch them out of the hand, but they can walk away from his hand. No, they can't. I want you to go real quick over here to Romans 8. And we touched on this last week as well. But in Romans chapter 8, we are told this. Who then, in verse 35, shall separate us from the love of Christ? And he's speaking to believers. Can tribulation take you away? No, it can't. Distress or persecution, famine, nakedness or peril or sword? No. That can't take you away from the love of Christ. As is written, for your sake we were killed all day long. We were accounted as sheep for the slaughter. Yet in all these things we are more than conquerors through him who loved us. For I'm persuaded, Paul says. I am persuaded, meaning he's come to this conclusion. That neither death nor life, nor angels nor principalities, nor powers, nor things present, nor things to come, nor height, nor depth, nor any created thing. You're a created being. You can't walk away from the love of Christ. Shall be able to separate us from the love of God, which is in Christ Jesus our Lord. You can't do it. You're a created thing. Now, I made mention of this last week. Just because you make a profession of faith doesn't mean that you're in the faith. You have to be sincere. The Bible says you'll know them by their fruit. There's things that the evidence that you've truly put your faith in the person of Jesus Christ and all that he's done for you. And that's what the fruit of the Spirit is all about. We're going to see you draw near to God and he will draw near to you. We're going to see the evidences there that you have truly put your faith in the person of Jesus Christ. And see, what bothers me is when I don't see those evidences, it doesn't mean that you're not necessarily a believer, but if I don't see those evidences, it makes me question if you really are. Because I don't know. But when someone makes a profession of Jesus Christ and I see the change be able to take place in their life, and then a year, 2 years from now, they're just completely different. And I see them persevere during some very, very difficult times. And that's usually where the rubber meets the road. This is really how I'm going to know if you're a believer. Is that when the crisis comes, you're still praising the Lord. And you're walking through it. You might be struggling through it. You might be asking for help. We might be walking with you. But even as you're falling forward. Righteous man may fall seven times, but he gets up again, and he keeps on moving forward. That doesn't mean, you fail in a testing or in a trial, but you're so convicted of it, you cry out to God and you ask forgiveness for it. That's the evidence of the Holy Spirit working in your life, that he convicts you of sin. It doesn't mean you don't sin, it just means when you do, you're convicted, and that right there tells you the Holy Spirit is inside you, that you're a true believer in Jesus Christ, you're convicted by it. But if you're able to sin and be the most carnal, what you would call Christian, and not feel bad and have a lifestyle of sin and you're getting no conviction whatsoever, you're not a believer of Jesus Christ. Because the Spirit is inside of you and is there to convict you of sin, John 16 tells us. And so because of that, just because someone says, no, I believe in Jesus, well, I'll believe it when I see it, you know. Matthew 7:21, not everyone who says to me, Lord, Lord, shall enter the kingdom of heaven, but he who does the will of my Father in heaven. So there, you could be a hearer of the word, but you need to be a doer of the word. Those who do the will of my Father in heaven. Many will say to me that day, Lord, did we not prophesy in your name, cast out demons in your name, done many wonders in your name? And then I will declare to them, I never knew you. He doesn't say, I used to know you, but now I don't. He says never. I never knew you. There was never a true conversion experience there. You were never sincere in wanting to follow me. You were sincere in only one thing. You saw this somehow as a way for your own personal profit. This became a career thing for you or something. But you never came to know the knowledge of God. I never knew you. Not that I used to know you, but now I don't. He says he never knew you. But his sheep, he says, I know them. So you could look like a sheep, but you're a wolf in sheep's clothing. But once you're a sheep, you can't put on wolf's clothing. You're a sheep. That's the way it works. And so all those years you're going, but they worked by side. I heard them pray. I see them reaching out. I see them doing all these things. And now they're completely in that other camp. They don't believe in Jesus at all. They don't even believe in God. They've become an atheist now. But for many years, they were right beside us. That's why God gives us 1 John 2:19. They went out from us, but they were not of us. For if they had been of us, they would have continued with us. And they went out, that they might be made manifest that none of them were of us. Those who are truly sheep are going to persevere. You don't persevere for salvation, but if you're truly saved, you persevere. And so we are going to know over time. So tonight I want to go over those scriptures that might lead us to think that you can lose your salvation. In Luke chapter 12, I want you to shoot over there real quick. Luke chapter 12. Jesus has just spoken a parable to them of not knowing when the master is going to return. And so he tells them that those who are waiting for him to return are going to be blessed, and those who aren't are going to be punished. And so Peter asks, are you saying this, speaking this parable only to us or to all people? Interesting he says that because he's speaking to all people here. And so it says, and the Lord said, who then is that faithful and wise steward whom his master will make ruler over his household, give him their portion of food in due season? Blessed is that servant whom his master will find so doing when he comes. Truly I say to you that he will make him a ruler over all that he has. But if that servant says in his heart, my master is delaying his coming, and begins to beat the male and female servants, and to eat and drink and be drunk, the master of that servant will come on a day when he's not looking for him, and an hour when he's not aware, and will cut him in two, appoint him his portion with the unbelievers. So we have a servant here that is being now thrown into the area of unbelievers. And so the thought goes is that, this is a servant. And so, see, a servant can lose his salvation because he becomes with the unbelievers. No, being a servant doesn't mean a believer. There are servants that are believers, and then there are servants that are unbelievers. Every person that has walked on the face of the earth ever has always been a servant of God. Either he's been a good servant or a bad servant. But however he chooses to live his life, he will, and this is the great one of the great attributes of God with his sovereignty, he still will accomplish the purposes of God. The king Assad in Assyria, you know what he's doing right now? He's accomplishing the purposes of God. The reason we know this is because in Isaiah chapter 10, you can read this on your own, but God uses the Assyrians in order to chastise his people Israel. In Jeremiah 25:9, he says, behold, I will send and take all the families of the north, says the Lord, and Nebuchadnezzar, the king of Babylon, my servant, he says. So as he uses the Assyrians for Israel, he uses Babylon, and he uses King Nebuchadnezzar, his servant, to do his bidding in chastising Judah. And so every person that's ever lived, God has used, whether they come into fellowship with him or not, to accomplish his purposes. And they're all servants of God. Servants does not mean believer. Because there are good servants and then there are bad servants. Galatians 5, verses 1 through 4. Says this, stand fast therefore in the liberty by which Christ has made us free. Do not be entangled again with the yoke of bondage. We're to stand in liberty in which Christ has made us free. We are now free to do the right thing because of Jesus Christ. We are now free to have power over sin because of the Holy Spirit inside of us. In studying this book of Galatians, you will discover that the law of Moses was given to mankind to show a standard by which to live by. By giving mankind the standard, it also showed that we are sinners. The law was there as a mirror to show that we can't do it. And so the law, all through Galatians, is to show us that we are sinners, that we can't adhere to the law. And so it's a mirror to us in order to bring us to no longer needing the tutor, but now needing the person of Jesus Christ. And so he goes on and he says in verse 2, "Indeed, I, Paul, say to you that if you become circumcised, Christ will profit you nothing. I testify again to every man who becomes circumcised that he is a debtor to keep the whole law. You have become estranged from Christ. You who attempt to be justified by law, you have fallen from grace." And so people will use that and say, see, you can fall from grace. I'm here to tell you, yes, you can. But it doesn't mean that you have lost your salvation. What is being spoken of there is because throughout this letter, he's dealing with them as believers. To be fallen from grace means that the believers have removed themselves from the blessings that come from grace. You're now robbing yourself of all the good things that comes by walking in grace, such as boldly entering into the throne room of God. If you are going to put yourself under the law again, then what you're saying is the only way I can communicate with God is through the sacrifices. The only way that I can communicate through God is by going through all the rituals. And he's saying, no, all the law, all the rituals, all the feasts, all pointed to one person, Jesus Christ. For what reason? So we can boldly enter into the throne of God. That's why. I have Jesus now. Now I could personally go to God myself. I don't have to go to the priest. I don't have to go to the high priest because the high priest is Jesus. And so you fall from grace in the sense that you are no longer under the blessings that come from being able to have this relationship of grace for you. That is what's being spoken of there. They've entangled themselves once again under the yoke of bondage of trying to earn what has already been given through Jesus Christ. Luke 9:62, someone brought this up last week afterwards. Luke 9:62 says, Jesus said to him, "No one having put his hand to the plow and looking back is fit for the kingdom of God." You know what's great about this is that when you break it down, you begin to see exactly what's being said here. Because remember, before this, Jesus saying, come follow me. Oh, I can't. I'm married. Hey, I got to go look at my oxen. I have to do it. He says, you know what? When you're being called to service and you keep looking back of what ifs, you're not going to be fit for the service of God because the kingdom of God, because what fit means is service. Think about it. You're putting your hands to the plow. What does plow mean? You're plowing. You're working. Do you work for your salvation? You don't. It's the work of Jesus Christ done on your behalf. It is by grace we have been saved, by faith. And so, because of that, no one putting his hand to the plow, if you're going to put your hand to the plow, that speaks of work. So this is speaking of service in the Lord. And if you've been called to service in the Lord, but you keep on looking back to the world, I wish I kind of, and all that, what's going to happen? Your rows that you're plowing, the furrows, are not going to be straight. They're going to be crooked. And so your service is going to be worthless. This is exactly what the Apostle Paul is speaking of in Philippians 3:13 when he says,

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5: Stott comes to mind, the Anglican minister, great theologian. John Buck on the Christian faith. Well, later on, he chose somewhere along the line, and he is a believer, he stopped believing in the actual presence of a literal hell. And so he became an annihilationist, where he just believes that you'll be annihilated at the end, that you won't have to burn perpetually in hell. I think that was a bad idea. I think that he has fallen in an area of a doctrine that I think is very important to the Christian faith. But that doesn't keep him from no longer being a believer in Christ Jesus. We just will have to disagree with that. There's many things in Calvinism that I don't agree with, but it doesn't mean that they are not Christians. Okay, we differ on certain things. And so I will go toe-to-toe with those who believe in 5 points of Calvinism, because I don't agree with any of the points. And I think that there's some that are very, very detrimental to the Christian faith. And I think that there are others that aren't necessarily as dire or condemning. But there are some that are, and I'll fight tooth and nail over that. But I know that they are part of the body of Christ. We just disagree in that. And so personally, I would believe that they have fallen to some error there. I read in one commentary, it read, on the ship of faith, believers can fall down on the deck. They can fall down very hard on the deck, but they will not fall overboard. And I like that. There's a lot of things that I disagree with other people in the body of Christ, but they're still in the body of Christ. But they can still fall to error. And it doesn't mean that they are no longer believers in Jesus Christ. So I don't believe that that is speaking at all about falling away from the faith or losing your salvation or any of that. It's just something that we have to be careful of. There's been many great theologians that, later on in their life, they started to believe a little something else, not outside of the gospel, but something added or something that just kind of tweaks something that we believe is an essential doctrine of Christianity, but it doesn't take away their salvation. As we'll find out when we get to kingdom, we'll just find out who was right and who was wrong on certain things. 1 Corinthians 15:1-2. Moreover, brethren, I declare to you the gospel which I preached to you, which also you received, in which you stand, by which also you are saved, if you hold fast that word which I preached to you, unless you believed in vain. And so they'll say, see, you can believe in vain and you can lose. No, the word hold fast means you're truly saved because you're able to persevere and hold fast. The word vain there means only for a while, which speaks of temporary. And that's not saving faith. That's what Luke 8:12 was about when we talked about that last week. They believed only for a while. One of the soils there, the rocky soil, they only believed for

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The barbecue will begin at 5:30, and then worship and the Word will begin at 6:45. 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
1: 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Due to ongoing uncertainty surrounding overseas travel conditions and future international travel considerations, the Italy Unfiltered Tour has been canceled. 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We understand this may be disappointing and appreciate your interest and participation. 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
5: With the Wall Street Business Report, I'm Bill Alexander. The U.S. stock market meandered to a mixed finish Thursday after several artificial intelligence stocks veered back up their roller coaster ride, while Apple dropped after hiking prices on many of its products. The S&P 500 finished nearly unchanged with a dip of less than 0.1%. The Dow Jones Industrial Average added 71 points or 0.1%, and the NASDAQ Composite fell 0.5%. The Federal Reserve's preferred inflation gauge rose to a new three-year high in May as gasoline prices peaked, a sign rising costs could pose political problems for President Donald Trump as the midterm elections near. Consumer prices rose 4.1% in May from a year earlier, according to the Commerce Department, the largest annual increase since April 2023. The benchmark 30-year fixed-rate mortgage rate rose to 6.49% from 6.47% last week. That's according to mortgage buyer Freddie Mac. For the Wall Street Business Report, I'm Bill Alexander in Washington.
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7: There's a common trait among those we consider to be spirit-filled. A quality that clearly exhibits God's work in their life. Is it evident in your life? Today on Turning Point, Dr. David Jeremiah continues his look at this quality and how to cultivate it in your heart so that others will know you're fully surrendered to God. To introduce the conclusion of his message, The Best Evidence of the Spirit, here's David.
8: I remember as a young man, thinking about the kind of man I would like to be when I would get to the age where I am now. And I remember thinking, I don't want to be a grumpy old man. I want to be a gracious, godly man. And part of that formula is to have a spirit of gratitude for all that God has done for you. If you've walked with the Lord for very long, you know He is good. And His bounties are amazing. Every good gift and every perfect gift comes from Him. And to live your life in a way that reflects anything other than pure gratitude is to be wrong. I see it so often in my contemporaries, and I ask God to check it in my own life. I don't ever want to be ungrateful, and I am so thankful for His goodness. I hope you share that same evidence of the Holy Spirit in your life. We're going to talk more about that today on the Friday edition of Turning Point. Hey, let me give you the little Friday speech up front instead of at the end. You got to get to church this weekend. One of the ways you show gratitude to God is being obedient to His word. He said, don't forsake the assembling of yourselves together as the manner of some is, but so much the more as you see the day approaching. In other words, as you sense that God's purposes are being brought together toward the end of the age, you should go to church more than ever before. Be with God's people. Don't lose out on the fellowship of the church. I say this to you almost every Friday. Some of you listen and some of you don't. I'm going to keep saying it because I know how important it is. Today we finish up what we started yesterday on the subject of gratitude. Born out of being filled with the Spirit is the spirit of giving thanks. Let's look at it again, starting now. William Law, writing in the 18th century, made a very good point when he said, would you like to know who is the greatest saint in the world? It isn't he who prays most or fasts most. It isn't he who gives most, but it is he who is always thankful to God, who receives everything as an instrument of God's goodness and has a heart always ready to praise God for it. Think of that. The greatest saint is the one who is always thankful. Ephesians 5 says that when you are controlled by the Spirit, thanksgiving will be the result. You will have a spirit of thanksgiving. Always giving thanks, it says. Here's the second verse. A Spirit-filled Christian is committed to the Word of God, and gratitude is the result. If you go over to the book of Colossians, you will see a passage of Scripture that looks very familiar to the one in Ephesians. It's almost word for word until you get to one place in it. Here's what it says. Let the word of Christ dwell in you richly in all wisdom, teaching and admonishing one another in psalms and hymns and spiritual songs, singing with grace in your hearts to the Lord. And whatever you do in word or deed, do all in the name of the Lord Jesus, giving thanks to God the Father through Him. You say, that sounds just like Ephesians. Well, it's almost like Ephesians, except in Ephesians we're told, if we're filled with the Spirit of God, we'll be thankful. In Colossians we're told, if we're filled with the Word of God, we'll be thankful. Did you notice the change? In Ephesians, it's one thing. In Colossians, it's another. And what Paul is teaching us in Colossians is that when the Bible is a special part of our lives, when we read the Scripture, when we listen to scriptural things, when we fill our hearts with scriptural truth, the result of that will ultimately be that we become thankful people. It's the instrument God uses to change us and conform us into the image of our Lord. Paul is saying that when you spend time as a Spirit-filled Christian reading the Bible, you will come out of that experience grateful. Just like the passage we read in Psalm 103. You can't read that passage without being thankful for all that God has done. I once heard a pastor say you can often tell what part of the Bible a person has been reading by how they pray. He explained that when someone prays in an anxious and worried tone, they probably have not been reading God's promises. God's promises remind us that He will always take care of us like a good father. When someone sounds resentful and hard-hearted in prayer, he would say they probably skip the Psalms, because the Psalms soften our hearts and remind us to praise the Lord. But when a person prays with a warm and thankful spirit, he would smile and say they must have been studying the gospel. The gospel shows us what Jesus has done for us. And when we see that clearly, our hearts are filled with thanksgiving. So here's the first two. A Spirit-filled Christian is controlled by the Spirit, and gratitude is the result. A Spirit-filled Christian is committed to the Bible, and gratitude is the result. Here's the third one in Colossians chapter 3. And let the peace of God rule in your hearts, to which also you were called in one body, and be thankful. When a person is characterized by peace, the result is exactly the same as a person who's controlled by the Holy Spirit and a person who's committed to the Word of God. He will be filled with thanksgiving. Peace is one aspect of the fruit of the Spirit. So if we are filled with the Spirit, peace will be part of the manifestation of His presence in our lives. And everywhere Paul talks about peace, he talks in the same context about thanksgiving. I haven't been able to find one place where that is not true. The Spirit plus the Word plus peace, all surrounded by an attitude of gratitude. I have to laugh when I think back to my early days as a pastor and some of my frustration with the Apostle Paul. I used to get frustrated with him. I would be studying my way through one of his epistles, caught up in what a clear, orderly, logical teacher he is. Then all of a sudden he would seem to launch himself into an idea that was off the topic. And I would say to myself, Paul, I know a rabbit trail when I see one. That's a rabbit trail. That's not on the subject at all. I finally realized something about these rabbit trails. Whenever Paul did those quick turns in the text and seemed to head down a different track, it was always because he was overcome with a sense of gratitude to God for what he had done for him. He would come to a place in his teaching and his reasoning where the reality of what the Spirit of God was leading him to say would suddenly overwhelm him. He couldn't go on to the next point until he had a little praise party, giving thanks to the Lord for his wisdom and long-suffering and mercy. Logic, I discovered, isn't everything. It has to leave room for praise. Praise to God for his peace. As you enjoy the peace that wells up in your heart and floods the landscape of your life, you will be filled with gratitude. You will be filled with thanksgiving. Here's number four. A Spirit-filled Christian is constantly in prayer, and gratitude is the result. Philippians 4:6 says, be anxious for nothing, but in everything by prayer and supplication with thanksgiving, let your requests be made known to God. A lot of people read this verse like this. Be anxious for nothing, but in everything by prayer and supplication and thanksgiving. But the word before thanksgiving isn't and, it is the word with. And you say, Pastor, what difference does that make? Listen to me. Don't overlook that difference. It's so important. The with in this verse means that whether it is prayer or supplication or any other kind of praying to God, it is always to be mixed with thanksgiving. Thanksgiving belongs to all the properties of prayer. When you are asking God for something, it's always with thanksgiving. When you are praising God for something, it is always with thanksgiving. When you are interceding for someone else, it is always with thanksgiving. The Bible teaches, and Paul teaches in Philippians, thanksgiving is the inevitable companion of every prayer you ever pray. You should never pray without thanksgiving. When you're a watchman on the wall for your church or for your family or for your nation, don't forget that with all those requests, all of them should be mixed and blended generously with thanksgiving to God for all He has done. Ruth Graham once wrote about waking at 3 a.m. while she was overseas. She was exhausted when all of a sudden the name of a loved one who was running from God hit her with fear. She began to pray, and her mind kept circling the problems. Then she said, I sensed the Lord say to me, quit studying the problems and start studying the promises. She turned on the light, opened her Bible, and the first verse she saw was Philippians 4:6. With thanksgiving, let your requests be made known to God. She realized she'd been pleading without thanking, so she began to thank God for His faithfulness, His wisdom, and for the person she loved so much. And she said, you know what happened? It was as if suddenly someone turned on the lights in my mind and heart and soul, and the little fears and worries which like mice and cockroaches had been nibbling away in the darkness suddenly scuttled for cover. In Philippians 4:6, Paul seems to be mentioning several kinds of prayer, but he focuses in on one kind of response, and that is the response of gratitude. It is to be present in all of our prayers. No matter what the content may be. Just make sure when you say, Dear Heavenly Father, the next words are thank you. That's how God teaches us to pray. So there are four of the five. But this last one is so powerful that if all I had time to preach was one of them, this is the one I would preach, because this is overwhelming. And I'm telling you, friends, it's a verse of Scripture you can't deny. And some of you are going to wish you hadn't heard this verse after you hear it, because it is so clear and so absolute. People ask me over the years, how do you know the will of God for your life? And it's a legitimate question, and we should always be pursuing a knowledge of God's will. But there are some things we already know that are the will of God. How many of you know that if you read the Bible carefully, you will find passages of Scripture where the Bible just says, do this, no options, no opportunities to do anything else. This is God's will for your life. Don't forget it. Don't stop doing it. If you're not doing it, start doing it, right? 1 Thessalonians 5:18. In everything, give thanks, for this is the will of God in Christ Jesus for you. What part of that don't we get? One of the undeniable parts of God's will for every single Christian is in this verse. Giving thanks is the will of God in Christ Jesus for you and for me. Could anything be any clearer than that? And the contrary aspect of God's will is just as clear. This is a little bit touchy, and if this bothers you, good. If you're not grateful, you are out of the will of God. That means complaining, grumbling, pessimism, despair. These are all out of the will of God. If it is the will of God to give thanks, then we're out of the will of God if we don't do it. Let me show you how powerfully this is taught in God's Word. Do you remember in Romans chapter 1 at the beginning of the book, there's a pretty awesome passage about the disintegration of the world. What's going on? And Paul writes about this. Here in Scripture, he sets the scene. He adds these words. Because although they knew God, they did not glorify Him as God, nor were thankful, but became futile in their thoughts, and their foolish hearts were darkened. Professing to be wise, they became fools. Paul told the Romans, let me tell you what happens to a culture that rejects God. They head down, down, down, and one of the evidences of their decadence is the rebellion against God and their lack of gratitude. We are living in a culture like that right now. Can I get a witness? That's at the beginning of the process of the disintegration of a culture. But let me tell you what it's going to be like at the end. Paul wrote to his young friend in the ministry, and he said, Timothy, let me tell you what it's going to be like just before Jesus comes back. Let me describe to you how decadent that society is going to be in those days before he returns, which many people think we're beginning to see even now. 2 Timothy 3 says, but know this, that in the last days, perilous times will come, for men will be lovers of themselves, lovers of money, boasters, proud, blasphemers, disobedient to parents, unthankful, unholy. Ingratitude travels in some pretty bad company, doesn't it? Ingratitude is comfortable with all the sins listed in these verses. But when you are controlled by the Spirit of God, gratitude will start to exude from your life. It may even catch you by surprise. It will certainly catch others by surprise when they notice your change in attitude. Let me tell you something I've discovered. Being thankful is not natural. It's supernatural. You have to have God's help in that if you're going to live that way. So it is the supernatural evidence of the Spirit of God at work in your life. Let me tell you something else. Gratitude is the will of God for everyone, but it is also the will of God in everything. Once again, 1 Thessalonians 5:18, in everything, give thanks, for this is the will of God in Christ Jesus for you. Dr. Lee Salk was a child psychologist and a professor of pediatrics at New York's Cornell University. He often referred to his mother's experiences growing up in Russia. She said, as a girl, she was driven from her home by the Cossacks. They burned the village to the ground, and she fled for her life, hiding in hay wagons and huddling in ditches. Eventually, she crowded into a ship's hold and crossed the sea to America. Dr. Salk wrote, Even after my mother married and her sons were born, it was still a struggle to keep food on the table. But my mother urged us to think about what we had, not what we didn't have. She taught us that in hardship you develop a capacity to appreciate the beauty that exists in the simplest elements of life. Paul was the same way. He was the kind of man who practiced what he preached. In everything, he was grateful. We know that because he reveals himself in the letters that he wrote. He abounds with the evidence of a grateful heart. In fact, I'm convinced that one of the keys to the greatness of Paul was the fact that he cultivated and evidenced a grateful heart. While the expressions of gratitude are found in all of his epistles, the mention of thanksgiving itself is more profound in the four letters that Paul wrote while he was in prison. The prison epistles, we call them. They are Ephesians, Philippians, Colossians, and Philemon. Gratitude is mentioned 20 times in these little letters. We would expect the expression of gratitude from the palace, but not from the prison. The fact is, Paul was far more acquainted with prisons than he was with palaces. When he finally did get to the palace, he was there under the arrest of the Roman government. Yet here he is giving thanks. Sometimes people say to me, "Dr. Jeremiah, I know I should be thankful, but you don't know what's going on in my life right now. This has been a killer of a year, and I'm just not in a grateful mood." I want to remind you that the man who wrote these letters permeated with thanksgiving, and he had a killer of a life. He was stoned at Lystra, driven out of Thessalonica, rejected by the Athenians, jailed by the Philippians, apprehended by the Caesareans, taken to Rome as a prisoner, shipwrecked on the way, released from prison, sent back to prison, placed in a dungeon in Rome, and finally martyred for his faith. That's what you call a killer of a life. But he was thankful. He was a thankful man. How can you have a spirit like that? How do you explain it? The only way you can explain it is the indwelling Holy Spirit who helps you to live in a way that's beyond your ability. That's the only explanation I have. The Holy Spirit comes to create within you that which is inexplainable in any other terms. As we close these thoughts about thanksgiving, I want to remind you that gratitude is not just a feeling. Gratitude's a choice. You don't have to wait for life to be perfect to start being thankful. You can start today. This week, I read about a woman named Barbara Ann Kipfer who, as a very shy teenager, decided to make a list of all her favorite things. Before long, adding to the list became second nature, so she would write about it in the bus. She would write about it while she was eating breakfast. Even in the middle of the night, she would get up and add one more item. 20 years and dozens of spiral notes later, her list became a major book title, 14,000 Things to Be Happy About. Senator Richard Neuberger once wrote about his experience with cancer and how it changed him. He said, "A change came over me which I believe is irreversible. Questions about prestige or political success or financial status all at once became totally unimportant to me. In their stead has come a new appreciation of things that I once took for granted. Eating lunch with a friend, scratching Muffet's ears, listening for his purr, the company of my wife, reading a book or a magazine in the quiet cone of my bed late at night, raiding the refrigerator for a glass of orange juice or a slice of coffee cake. For the first time," he said, "I think I am actually savoring life. I shudder when I remember all the occasions that I spoiled for myself, even when I was in the best of health, by false pride, synthetic values, and fancied slights." Henry Nguyen said it the same way. "Where there is a reason for gratitude," he wrote, "there can always be found a reason for bitterness. It is here that we are faced with the freedom to make a decision. We can decide to be grateful, or we can decide to be bitter. It's up to us. Nobody else can make that choice. We must make that choice." Dale Carnegie used to recommend to people who came to his seminars that they take out a pencil and paper and take a few moments and make a list of every good thing in their life. He said, "Then in your mind, imagine that each one of those things has been taken away. And then imagine what life would be like without them. When they had fully realized the emptiness, they were to gradually give those things back to themselves one at a time, counting their blessings and being thankful. What an exercise. Make a list of everything that is good in your life and then one by one take them away. Then give them back to yourself with a spirit of thanksgiving. The psalmist wrote these words, "It is good to give thanks to the Lord and to sing praises to His name, O Most High, to declare your loving kindness in the morning and your faithfulness every night." The Bible says in the Old Testament that our days are morning and evening. And the morning and the evening were the first day. And let me tell you what I know and what you all know. Those are the times when you need gratitude in your life the most. Before you go to sleep at night and the first thing when you wake up in the morning. And you can cultivate the habit of always going to sleep with a grateful heart and waking up with a Bible verse or a thought and being thankful from the beginning of the day. It will change everything about you, and you won't have to tell anybody about it because they'll say, "What is wrong with that guy? What is the matter with him?" So I ask you today, will you make that choice? The Bible tells us very clearly that that is God's will for us. That's what He wants. He wants us to be grateful people. I shudder at the times when people have done things for me and I haven't said thank you. In fact, there's no way I could ever say thank you to everybody who sent me cards and messages and said kind things to me. But for all of you who have done that, thank you for doing it. It meant so much to me. And for those who have had a personal relationship with me, I've said thank you over and over again. How grateful I am to be God's person, even in the midst of all of this, because it has helped me realize what an incredible people I have the privilege of serving. Let's be thankful. Let's don't turn to be mean-spirited and ugly. Let's look for ways to reach out to those who have touched us and touch them back with a thank you. And then most of all, let's give thanks to God who's given us so much.
3: You know, one of the things that I worry about sometimes in the right way is that I get so much mail from so many people from all over the world. I wish I could sit down and say thank you to everybody who writes me a note. I know I can't do that. And sometimes I think, what do I do except to say to all of you who've been so good to us as a couple, to me as an individual, thank you for all your goodness. Thank you for your grace. Thank you for your gratitude. Thank you for your encouragement. Thank you for your prayers. Thank you for your support. We are so grateful for all of you. And we can't always express it the way we'd like, but there is in our heart this spirit of gratitude for the many people who make Turning Point what it is today. So hear me well. We love you and we thank you and God bless you. We will see you again on Monday as we end up this series on Monday and Tuesday with When the Holy Spirit Controls Your Life.
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19: With SRN News, I'm Rich Thomason in Washington. Triumph and tragedy in earthquake-stricken Venezuela. Triumph when more people are rescued from the rubble. Tragedy when more victims' bodies are recovered. The death toll is at least 235, with tens of thousands of people still unaccounted for. Despite Iran's drone attack on a cargo ship in the Strait of Hormuz, President Trump says that waterway is open. He says Iran very badly wants to make a deal with the U.S. The Texas State Board of Education is set to vote on a required reading list for more than 5 million public school students, including stories and passages from the Bible. The board gave preliminary approval to the list earlier this week, with a final vote expected later today. Stock futures have been in the red so far this morning on Wall Street. The Dow futures down 60 points. More details at srnnews.com.
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20: No problems for your early Friday morning commute. No issues around the Denver metro area right now. North and southbound I-25 doing well. East and westbound I-70, no problems there. US 36 running smoothly in and out of Boulder. No issues along I-225 and E-470 tollway and C-470 doing well right now. With traffic, I'm Tim McLaughlin.
18: Denver weather.
21: Still a few clouds around Denver and the surrounding metro area for early Friday. Temperatures will be in the mid-50s to start, then with some sun in the morning. That will help us get to the middle and upper 80s. Chance for some afternoon thunderstorms, and then we'll have decreasing clouds Friday night with lows upper 50s. Hot, dry, breezy weekend, which will continue for the work week ahead. Saturday and Sunday, highs low to mid-90s, lows upper 50s, low 60s, right around the upper 80s, low 90s to finish off June, Monday and Tuesday. I'm Day Weather Meteorologist Don Watzel.
22: Current temperature,
23: 59 degrees.
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1: Today on A New Beginning, Pastor Greg Laurie warns us about the fiascos and failures our adversary could bring to our lives. That is, if we listen to his voice.
0: He will tempt you and then condemn you for giving in to his temptation. And he'll say things to you like, oh man, don't read the Bible now. That would be hypocritical. Don't you dare go to church. I mean, when we've sinned, we think, well, I can't go to church after what I did this week. He's a liar.

0: the devil cause so much mayhem among believers? Well, he has help. He and his minions set their sights on believers, trying to make them fall. And they're quite good at what they do. But today on A New Beginning, Pastor Greg Laurie points out victory is assured for God's children when we stand in the victory of Jesus. We're in the Garden of Eden today watching Adam and Eve struggle against the temptation of our adversary. And we'll see how that struggle affects us even today.
1: So we've looked at the creation of all things. Now we're looking at the story of Adam and Eve's imperfect paradise. Living the dream, man. You can't get any better than this. Surrounded by beauty, surrounded by the most amazing wildlife. All the animals are docile and tame and the greatest food to eat. And it's so good. Well, there was trouble in paradise. Enter the devil. Go to Genesis 3, verse 1. Now the serpent was more cunning than any beast of the field which the Lord God had made. And he said to the woman, "Has God indeed said you will not eat of every tree of the garden?" And the woman said to the serpent, "Well, we may eat of the fruit of the trees of the garden, but of the fruit of the tree which is in the midst of the garden, God has said, you shall not eat it nor touch it, lest you die." The serpent said to the woman, "Oh, you will not surely die. For God knows that in the day you eat of it, your eyes will be open, and you will be like God, knowing good and evil." And when the woman saw the tree was good for food, and that it was pleasant to the eyes, and desirable to make one wise, she took of the fruit, and she ate, and she gave it to her husband with her, and he ate. And the eyes of both of them were open, and they knew they were naked. And they sewed fig leaves together and made themselves coverings. And they heard the sound of the Lord God walking in the garden in the cool of the day. And Adam and his wife hid themselves from the presence of the Lord God among the trees of the garden. Then the Lord called to Adam and said to him, "Where are you?" Adam said, "I heard your voice in the garden, but I was afraid because I was naked, so I hid myself." So here now we see how the devil seeks to attack and undermine us. We see his four waves of attack that he uses over and over again. What does he do? He questioned the word of God. Hey, did God really say what you thought he said? The devil's primary objective is to separate you from God through sin. And he'll always be looking for ways to do that. And once he succeeds, once you take the bait that he offers, then he'll come and condemn you. That's why he's called the accuser of the brethren in King James. But he will tempt you and then condemn you for giving in to his temptation. And he'll say things to you like, "Oh man, don't read the Bible now. That would be hypocritical. Don't you dare go to church. I mean, when we've sinned, we think, well, I can't go to church after what I did this week." What do you think the church is? Think of the church like a hospital. Think of the church like a place that you go to get better. But the devil will try to keep you from church, keep you from God's people, keep you from opening the Bible, keep you from praying. Don't listen to him, but that's what the devil does. Did God really say what you thought he said? And he introduces the assumption that God's word is subject to our judgment. Anyway, you know what? I don't know. I mean, do we really want to listen to what God said in his word? And people do this all the time. They'll say things like, "Well, I'm a Christian and I love the Lord, but I don't know if I agree with this part of the Bible." Listen, the Bible is the source of all truth. And so we believe this, but the devil attacks the word of God. Really, what he is implying is God is holding you away from something good. Man, if God really loved you, he'd let you do whatever you want. Why would he restrict you? Why would he say you can't eat of this tree? God's holding you back from this thing because in the day you eat of it, you will be like a god yourself. You'll be a goddess, knowing good and evil. He's a liar. If God tells you not to do something, it's for your own good. Is it really that bad? God gives us commandments. You shall not lie. You shall not steal. You shall not take the Lord's name in vain. You shall honor your mother and father. Live in these standards and by these principles because these are walls of protection keeping evil out. And when you understand the commandments and the principles of Scripture in their proper context, they're there to protect you. God says, the Bible says, no good thing will he withhold from those that walk uprightly. And Satan also questioned the love of God. If God really loved you, he'd let you do whatever you want. No, he loved you too much to let you do whatever you want. And then the devil denied the word of God. You know, it's a short step from questioning the word of God to denying the word of God. So what do we learn? Well, don't get into conversations with the devil. The Bible says, resist the devil and he will flee from you. And then the devil substitute his own lie. Hey man, you become like a god knowing good and evil. That was a complete lie. Listen, command central of your life is your mind. Paul writes about this in 2 Corinthians 10 when he says, the weapons we fight with are not the weapons of this world. On the contrary, we have divine power to demolish strongholds. We demolish arguments and every pretension that sets itself up against the knowledge of God. And we take captive every thought and make it obedient to Christ. So when that thought comes, you say, no, I'm not letting that one in. That thought of fear, that thought of lust, that thought of vengeance, that thought of whatever it is, that's not coming in here. Oh, that thought's coming in. That passage, that beautiful thought about the Lord, that is going to come in. So we ask ourselves the question, where is this thought coming from? Here's what you need to remember. Every temptation can be resisted and overcome. Every temptation. The Bible says, blessed is the man that endures temptation, for when he has tried, he'll receive the crown of life. And the word blessed can be translated happy. Happy. You're happy when you overcome temptation. So how do we fight temptation? We fight back with the word of God, memorized and quoted. Psalm 119 says, how can a young man cleanse his way? By taking heed according to your word. Then it goes on to say, your word have I hid in my heart that I might not sin against you. It's great to carry a Bible in your briefcase, your backpack, or your purse, or your merce. If you're a guy, you carry the little handbag, merce. It's a purse, just deal with it, okay? Great place to carry your Bible, but the best place to carry the word of God is in your heart.
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1: Jesus provided us the example on how to fight temptation. Remember, after he was baptized by his cousin John on the Jordan River, we read immediately he went into the wilderness to be tested by the devil. The devil showed him all the kingdoms of the world in a moment of time. And Satan said, all this is mine and I can give it to whomever I want. And Jesus, I'll give it to you if you'll worship me. You might think, why would he say that to Jesus? Understand why Christ came. He came to purchase back that which was lost in the Garden of Eden. He was coming to die a horrible, torturous death on a Roman cross. Satan saying, I'll give you a shortcut. No cross, no suffering. Worship me for a moment. I'll give everything to you right now. And Jesus said, it is written, you shall worship the Lord God, and him only shall you serve. Then Satan said to Jesus, why don't you turn this rock into a piece of bread? Jesus had been fasting for 40 days. He was hungry. Jesus said, it is written, man shall not live by bread alone, but from every word that comes from God. Again, how does he fight Satan? With the word of God. He stood on ground that we too can occupy. Jesus could have exercised executive privilege. He could have said, Satan, get out of here. You're be gone. And the devil was overpowered and outranked, but he didn't do that. Jesus faced him like we should face him using the word of God. That's how we do it. But Adam and Eve ate of the forbidden fruit. Must have looked good at first. We always call it the apple. When Eve ate the apple, what's with the apple? There's no apple in the Bible. The Bible never says it was an apple. I don't know where that came from. I wouldn't even be tempted by an apple, would you? Maybe a nectarine or a peach or something. I'm not that much into apples. I think it was probably a piece of fruit like you've never seen before. It pulsated with light, like a little disco ball. Had its own theme song, you know. I don't know what it was. But it was something that would dazzle you, like, whoa, what is this? And then, you know, as you bite, it looks so good. It was pleasant to the eyes, it says. It desirable to make one wise. But then when you bit in, it was poison. You ever get those little candies in a box? And you bite into them, it's like, gross, what was that? All I like in candy boxes, See's candies or whatever, I like the nuts and chews. But then you bite into those goopy, gross things, right? You bite into, oh, this looks so good, there's going to be so great in it. It's poison. It's awful. It's dead. Not the candy, but sin. And so in the same way, that's what happened. The eyes of them both were open, verse 7. Their eyes were open to earth and closed to heaven. Then guess who shows up in the garden? The Lord. Verse 8, Genesis 3, the Lord comes walking through the garden. They heard the sound of the Lord God walking in the garden in the cool of the day. Interesting. The word for God is Yahweh. So we're back to Yahweh again. So Yahweh comes walking through the garden. It would appear, perhaps, that the Lord showed up in the garden every day as the sun was setting. In the cool of the day, everything would be bathed in a golden light. And Adam would normally tell the Lord what he had discovered that day. Maybe he had some questions for God. So here comes the Lord as he would come, walking in the garden. But now Adam is not running to see the Lord. He's hiding from the Lord because of his sin. And what a sad thing that is. And now the thrill of sin is gone. And sin doesn't always have a thrill, but sometimes it does. It is short-lived at best. And then the repercussions come. Then the guilt kicks in. And that dead, cold feeling that comes from sin is there. And the Lord says, Adam, where are you? Did the Lord say that because he literally didn't know where Adam is? Adam, Adam, I can't find you. The Lord knew exactly where Adam was. The Lord knew everything that was happening. He was aware of it from the very beginning. God wasn't looking for the location of Adam. He was looking for confession from Adam. Sort of like when I used to play hide and seek with my grandkids when they were really little. They would say, Papa, we're going to hide. Find us. Count to 20. I'd count to 20. Walk out into the front room. They're hiding behind the curtain. But the curtain only goes down so far and I could see their little feet there. And they're laughing. I hear them, but I act like I don't see them. Where are you? Where are you? Do it again, Papa. So I count to 20. Come out. They're in the same place. Kids, I have to teach you how to be more deceptive. I don't know. That's us hiding from God. Oh, I'm hiding from God. You think God doesn't see you when you turn off the light? You think God doesn't see you when you close the door? God sees and knows everything. Adam, the Lord says, where are you? Adam, of course, covers things up. But I wonder if God is asking that question of some of us right now. Where are you? Not literally, where are you? He knows where you are. We're in church. But where are you spiritually? Are you in the place you should be in right now? Or are you separated from God because of sin? I don't think this is a spoiler alert when I tell you that, of course, Jesus came to die on the cross to reconcile us with God and to restore what was lost in the Garden of Eden. And we'll look at that first messianic passage next time in Genesis chapter 3, verse 15, when God speaks of one who would come to deliver us. But we'll stop short of that today and just deal with that question. Where are you? Are you where you need to be? Are you right with God? If you died today, would you go to heaven? Or have you done something you know has separated you from God? And there might be someone I'm talking to that was walking with the Lord, but you've allowed sin to get into your life and to compromise you, and you've eaten of that forbidden fruit. Well, the good news is God can forgive you. The Bible says that if we will confess our sin, He's faithful and just to forgive us of our sin and cleanse us from all unrighteousness. You have to admit your sin. Stop making excuses for it. Stop blaming others for it. And just say, I am guilty. I'm sorry. Forgive me. And He will. Because Jesus died on that cross for your sin. He paid the price for every wrong you've done. You don't have to atone for your own sin. You don't have to do X amount of good works to get God to forgive you. Just come and say, God, I'm a sinner. I failed, but You're a Savior and You love me and I need Your forgiveness right now. God longs for relationship with you. Isn't it interesting that the story says the Lord came calling? It should have been Adam saying, God, where are You? God, come to me. God, help me. Instead, it's the Lord calling. It's the Lord longing for us. The Lord desiring friendship and fellowship with us. And He's calling out to you. You say, but Greg, I failed. But the Lord loves you and He misses you. Remember the story of the prodigal son? When he finally came to his senses and returned home, what do we read? Jesus told the story to show us what God is like. He says, a father saw him from a great distance and ran to him and threw his arms around him and kissed him and said, this my son who is dead is alive again, and he who was lost is found. That's how God feels about you. Oh, what will God do if I come back? I'm such a failure. God will say, I've missed you. I love you. Let me forgive you. Will you come to Him right now? If you've never asked Jesus to come into your life, you can do it right here, right now. If you've fallen away from the Lord or you're separated from God because of some sin, you can be forgiven of that sin and reconnect with Him right now. Remember, the devil wants to separate you from God, but God wants you to come close. So we're going to pray, and I'm going to give you an opportunity, if you need to get right with God right now. Let's pray. Father, speak to every person here, wherever they are. If they don't have a relationship with You, let this be the moment they believe. Maybe there's somebody here that would say, I need Jesus today. I don't know if I'll go to heaven one day. I don't know if my sin is forgiven. I have this big hole in my heart. But I want Christ to come and fill that void. Maybe I'm talking to somebody here who has walked with the Lord, but you've allowed sin to get into your life and it's separated you from the Lord. You need to come back to Him and receive His cleansing. Pray this if you would. Lord Jesus, I know that I'm a sinner, but I know that You're the Savior who died on the cross of Calvary and rose again from the dead. Jesus, come into my life. I choose to follow You now. Be my Savior. Be my Lord. Be my God. And be my friend. In Jesus' name I pray. Amen.

Pastor Greg Laurie, praying with those who want to make a change in their relationship with the Lord. It's an important day for some of our listeners today. And if you've just prayed with Pastor Greg and asked Jesus to be your Savior, well, Pastor Greg would like to help you get started in this new walk of faith. You know, it's so important to build a solid foundation.

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5: How it really impacted them. Some, their walk with the Lord started after viewing that movie or after reading that book. Isn't that right?
6: Yeah, it's really true. You know, one amazing story that sticks with me is of a young influencer from Ireland. He lives in Dublin. He's a great young kid that I met when I was speaking at an evangelist conference for the Billy Graham Evangelistic Association in Berlin, Germany. And his name is Jed. And Jed told me the story of how he was living his crazy life. And he said to a friend of his, I'm using his words now, hey, for a laugh, do you want to go see this movie, Jesus Revolution, at the cinema? That's what they call movie theaters in Europe. And so they went and saw the Jesus Revolution film. And the result of that was Jed came to Christ.
5: Wow.
6: And now he's using his platform to preach the gospel. And that's just one of many stories that I've heard. Amazing stories. We heard of people coming to Christ in the movie theater. You know, there's a scene in the film where my character, played by Joel Courtney, is about to be baptized by evangelist Lonnie Frisbee, played by Jonathan Rumi. And that is the moment that Greg prays and accepts Christ. And our hope was when that prayer happened, that there would be people watching it who would pray that same prayer and actually make a commitment to follow Jesus. And I'm happy to say we heard the stories of many who have done so. Well, this movie is based on a book, and the title of the book is the same as the movie, Jesus Revolution, but it has a lot of information the movie doesn't have. You know, in a film, you have the constraint of time, but in a book, you can tell all those stories that people want to know. And people ask me many things about what happened here, what happened there. Tell me more. It's all in the book. And we want to send you this book, Jesus Revolution, for your gift of any size. 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
2: As America celebrates 250 years of independence, we're reminded that freedom is never guaranteed. It must be protected and passed on to the next generation. From America's founding in 1776 to Israel's rebirth in 1948, both nations emerged from struggles for freedom and have faced challenges that tested their courage, resilience, and faith. Through every trial, America and Israel have remained united by values deeper than geography or politics. They share a belief that liberty is a gift from God, a commitment to democracy, religious freedom, and human dignity, and a determination to defend those values for future generations. For decades, America's leaders have affirmed the U.S.-Israel relationship, recognizing Israel's right to security, its enduring future, its place among America's closest allies, and Jerusalem's unique role in Jewish history. Israel remains the Middle East's only democracy, yet its people continue to face threats from Iran and its proxies. Families still run to bomb shelters, children still hear warning sirens, and Holocaust survivors still face fear during rocket attacks. And still, the bond between America and Israel endures. For Christians, that friendship is rooted in Scripture and extends beyond shared strategic interests. 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And Psalm 122 calls us to pray for the peace of Jerusalem. 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And through the International Fellowship of Christians and Jews, Christians are putting their faith into action, providing food, shelter, security, and life-saving aid to vulnerable Jewish people living under threat. 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
4: With SRN News, I'm Rich Thomason in Washington. The world is rushing aid to Venezuela as crews continue a desperate search for earthquake survivors amid mountains of rubble. Secretary of State Rubio says the United States is in the forefront of relief and recovery.
5: We're already deploying search and rescue teams from Fairfax County, Virginia, and Los Angeles. There'll be some others we'll add. That's their most immediate need right now is search and rescue efforts. They have a bunch of collapsed buildings, and so they'll need a lot of help in terms of digging through that. The airport there is badly damaged, so we'll have to rely on the Department of War to deploy assets there.
4: The Pentagon dispatching naval vessels and aircraft. The death toll, at least 235, tens of thousands still unaccounted for. The strait is open. The words of President Trump referring to the Strait of Hormuz, where Iran sent a drone after a cargo ship. The Dow futures down 51 points. NASDAQ futures off 355. This is SRN News.
6: The word on traffic for your morning commute.
7: Easing into our Friday morning drive. We're in great shape out here. Not much going on yet. Traffic is light and speeds up on the high side everywhere. We're looking good at the Boulder Turnpike, Highway 36, Denver to Boulder. I-70 from Arvada to Aurora looks great. Even 270 through Commerce City, only about 6-7 minutes. No delay in I-25 downtown at the Tech Center. Good speeds on C-470 through Highlands Ranch. With traffic, I'm Susan Phelan.
8: Denver weather.
9: Still a few clouds around Denver and the surrounding metro area for early Friday. Temperatures will be in the mid-50s to start, then with some sun in the morning, that'll help us get to the middle and upper 80s. Chance for some afternoon thunderstorms, and then we'll have decreasing clouds Friday night with lows upper 50s. Hot, dry, breezy weekend, which will continue for the work week ahead. Saturday and Sunday, highs low to mid-90s, lows upper 50s, low 60s, right around the upper 80s, low 90s to finish off June, Monday and Tuesday. I'm Day Weather Meteorologist Don Watzel.
10: Current temperature,
11: 59 degrees.
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12: Those hearts who have turned to God, He says, I will not let you go. 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
3: 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Dr. Chapel shares how we can find hope in the fullness of God's plan, even when it seems in this life that sinful men are able to prosper. 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And while you're there, look for Pastor Brian's book, The Promises of Grace. Dr. Chapel offers a careful look at the beauty of grace and all it brings to believers. These blessings come with the understanding that because we cannot hang on to God, He hangs on to us. Let's hear now from Dr. Brian Chapel as he shares the second half of the lesson titled, Why Do They Get the Window Seat?
12: Our psalm this morning, as we continue our summer psalms, is Psalm 73, page 485 in your Grace Bibles. As you turn there, you will see that this is a psalm of Asaph. Asaph was a worship leader in ancient Israel. 12 of the 150 psalms that we have are written by Asaph, and all have a rather special character in that Asaph apparently was willing to be very honest about human struggle. One of the things that we have welcomed here in recent months is striking testimonies of people saying, here's where I've struggled, here's how the Lord has helped. Asaph is very honest about his struggle. The struggle that he is facing is one that you will identify with. It's a common thing that we struggle with. Why do good things happen to bad people? And why not to me? We envy the wicked. It starts early in life, you know, whether you're on a ride in the family car to grandma's house or you're on a jetliner to Timbuktu, you wonder why your stinky brother or an obnoxious tourist gets the window seat and you have to sit in the middle. And so you fume and envy the wicked and wonder where God went. All of that Asaph is willing to talk about. Let's read his response, Psalm 73. Would you stand as we honor God's word together? Psalm 73, surely God is good to Israel, to those who are pure in heart. But as for me, my feet had almost stumbled. My steps had nearly slipped. For I was envious of the arrogant when I saw the prosperity of the wicked. For they have no pangs until death. Their bodies are fat and sleek. They are not in trouble as others are. They are not stricken like the rest of mankind. Well, I think you catch the drift. Go on to verse 11. And they, that is the wicked, say, how can God know? Is there knowledge in the Most High? Behold, these are the wicked, always at ease. They increase in riches. All in vain have I kept my heart clean and washed my hands in innocence. For all the day long I've been stricken and rebuked every morning. If I had said I will speak thus, I would have betrayed the generation of your children. But when I thought how to understand this, it seemed to me a wearisome task until I went into the sanctuary of God. Then I discerned their end. Truly, you set them in slippery places. You make them fall to ruin. How they are destroyed in a moment, swept away utterly by terrors. Like a dream when one awakes, O Lord, when you rouse yourself, you despise them as phantoms. When my soul was embittered, when I was pricked in heart, I was brutish and ignorant. I was like a beast toward you. Nevertheless, I am continually with you. You hold my right hand. You guide me with your counsel, and afterward you will receive me to glory. Whom am I of heaven but you? And there is nothing on earth that I desire besides you. My flesh and my heart may fail, but God is the strength of my heart and my portion forever. For behold, those who are far from you shall perish. You put an end to everyone who is unfaithful to you. But for me, it is good to be near God. I have made the Lord God my refuge, that I may tell of all your works. Plain talk. Everything good the faithless will receive, they will get now and no more. That the span of life that they have right now is the only time at which they will experience good in all of eternity. That yes, there may be good now, but there is judgment coming. And you cannot spend your money in hell, and the achievements here will mean nothing then, and judgment will come. And so the psalmist speaks with clarity and says, you face the real reality. You know enough even in the earthly moment to know those who pursue life without God do not know satisfaction and contentment. And you should know that there are consequences far beyond this life. But what is your reality if you are a person who is seeking God? What reality do you actually have? Number one, you have grace now. You have security now. Verse 21 and 23. Do you recognize how honest these verses are? When my soul was embittered, when I was pricked in heart, I was brutish and ignorant. I was like a beast toward you, God. Nevertheless, I am continually with you. You hold my right hand. All right, I ask hard, disrespectful, mean, beastly questions. And how does God deal with me? He holds me by my hand and will not let me fall. I said the worst about you, and what do? Kathy's song. I hold on to you. When you can't hold on to me, I hold on to you. It's a wonderful message for the church in any generation. Some of you remember when Francis Schaeffer, the Christian philosopher, established Libri Christian Fellowship in Switzerland with the express purpose that America's youth, who were so disenchanted with the pursuits of their parents and even the faith of their parents, were given the invitation to come to Switzerland and they would get honest answers to honest questions. You ask the most beastly question you want. You challenge me, and I'll do my very best to give you an honest answer to your honest question. And how that simple ministry of saying, I won't let you go when you challenge me. I will answer as best I can when you treat me beastly, is actually a reflection of the gospel of grace. I will be here for you even when you challenge me. I think of the generation of that time and the praise music of that time that meant so much to so many. The song, What Would You Do If I Were Untrue? Would that mean that it is all over? God's response, I will be with you, child, and I will leave you never. But Lord, I can't hide that I'm foul inside. I am lost and I am a sinner. I will be with you, child, and I will leave you never. I think of the song in terms of today's generation, a blog post of this past week. I'm Christian, gay, and too angry even to read the Bible. But I will be with you, my child, and I will leave you never. I'm a Christian, abandoned by my spouse, and wondering why I bothered to trust Christ. But I will be with you, my child, and I will leave you never. I believe, Lord, but help my unbelief. That's in the Bible. I will be with you, my child, and I will leave you never. The psalmist, if I ascend to heaven or make my place in the grave, even there will your hand hold me. Your right hand will guide me. I will be with you, my child, and I will leave you.
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12: The psalmist, if I ascend to heaven or make my place in the grave, even there will your hand hold me. Your right hand will guide me. I will be with you, my child, and I will leave you never. It is the grace of the moment that God's people claim with the recognition that He is saying, I am for you. That is the greater reality. That's beyond your complaint. That's even beyond your rebellion. Those hearts who have turned to God, He says, I will not let you go. What difference does it make? Verse 24 says, you guide me with your counsel, and afterward you will receive me to glory. God is not just saying, listen, there's grace now. He is saying, listen, from beastliness to glory, I am with you, and every step in between. You rebel, or you're near to glory, and I am with you. I will not let you go. In fact, I will guide you all along the way. And the great God who shows us His care and His compassion in the sacrifice of Jesus Christ for us says, by my law, by my ways, by my word, I will guide you. Follow me. It's a reflection of my character and my care. Here's my compassion for you. You wonder what you should do. You wonder if this will make sense. I will guide you. And I will guide you all the way to glory. And some of you recognize that word glory in the Old Testament is almost exclusively reserved for God. As He is saying, I will guide you to myself, but now it will be your glory, so that all the greatness of who God is, all the wonder of who He is going to be provided for you. And the consequence of that is verse 25. So whom am I in heaven but you? And there is nothing on earth that I desire besides you. I hear that and I think, could that really be? That you could have such a sweet relationship with the Lord that you would desire nothing else on earth. How do we interpret verse 26? My flesh and my heart may fail, but God is the strength of my heart and my portion forever. All of my preaching life, I think the verses that I have wrestled with the most in the Psalms are the ones that say God is our portion. We just by our humanity, you know, I want more portion. If that's my piece of pie, I want more portion. You know, it's our inclination. Could God ever really just be sufficient? And yet that is what the psalmist is saying, that there's contentment, there is satisfaction that's possible. How does that happen? Well, again, if we just put on reality glasses, the glasses of Scripture, that things that are proclaimed in the sanctuary, the safe place, even with hard questions, then we say, what would you give to be held by the most powerful being in the universe in such a way that you knew everything that happened in your life was being worked together for good? That even when you sinned, He would not let you go, but had provided His own Son to take the penalty for the worst of your life so that you could be free of its guilt and free of its shame. And Him knowing the worst about you would secure you not only now but forever for eternity. So that what that means is that this momentary existence that we live is not the full picture of what we will face, but the suffering of the moment, the trial of the moment, the difficulty of the moment is but a second in the eternity that God has for us. If that was your piece of the pie, that you knew that the God who loved you infinitely, eternally, would walk with you through any crisis, and it would have its end, but eternity would have no end, and God would use your life for testimony and witness and good, and every second of it for an eternal purpose, you say, that's a pretty good portion. I mean, if that's really what you're promising me, then that outweighs everything. I would give everything for that. That would be the pearl of great price. That would be the thing I would long for. It's not that there's nothing else to disappoint us. It's not that there are all the trials that we face. But the promises being made of the gospel are so overwhelming that the psalmist says, this is my portion. This ultimately is what satisfies. This actually is what will make things right. And it's not just guidance forward. It is glory forever. Which means as I face reality, I recognize that yes, the evil gain things in this life, but everything the evil gain exists only for this life. But all that troubles you will exist only in this life and then no more. No more tears, no more pain, no more darkness. The Lord is saying, I will take you to glory, which is eternal, where you will share my own existence. You will share the glory with me. And that reality that is to be ours is the great counterbalance of the realities here that are forcing the world to say, there's got to be another alternative. That are even forcing us to say, I got to tell people that there's another alternative to the pain and the indignity and the injustice that's here. And it is what God is offering. And I put that on the other side of the scale. And I want to tell people because it even means so much to me. Do you believe that? I mean, we sing Amazing Grace, right? And we sing that last verse, when we've been there 10,000 years, bright, shining as the sun. We've no less days to sing God's praise than when we first began. 10,000? Why, that's just like that in heaven. 10 billion. 10 billion times 10 billion. Which means our entire existence here is a nanosecond in heavenly time. And what God is promising to you and to me is the reality that we are not simply earthly beings with a heavenly future. We are heavenly beings in an earthly moment. And that heavenly existence is what God is promising our portion to be as we in this time, in this place, live faithfully to Him with the recognition that all is being worked for good, that He is securing us, that He is holding us, that He will not let us go until He takes us to glory. And that reality is the reality that sobered and then made rejoice a psalmist who said, my flesh and my heart may fail, but God is the strength of my heart and my portion forever. One of my present generation heroes is Cassie Bernal. Do you remember the name? The girl shot in the Columbine killings. She was the one that the initial news report said when one of the gunmen came to the library and found her under the table, he put the gun in her face and said, do you believe in God? Cassie said, yes. And that was her earthly end. The night before that, Cassie Bernal, who by her own account had lived a beastly teenage existence, had come to know faith in her God. And the night before the shooting, she wrote in her journal, honestly, I now want to live completely for God. It's hard and it's scary, but it's worth it. Some of you know that. It's hard. It's scary. But if God is my portion forever, it's still worth it. The day she was shot, she read a devotional that had these words, "We can only win, really win, in our lives when we remain faithful to the truth that every little part of us is completely safe in the divine embrace of our Lord." Every little part of us is safe in the divine, eternal embrace of our Lord. So she was shot that day, and the news went around the world. Cassie said, yes. Now, enough of you are informed that you know witnesses later wondered if Cassie had said that. In fact, others in the library said it was probably another. So did that make it worthless? Some weeks later, Cassie's mom, perhaps the one who had lost even more, Cassie's mom, appeared on Oprah. And when she was questioned about her faith, she said on Oprah, "I keep thinking of things I should do for Cassie, and then I catch myself. I don't need to do that. The Lord is doing the mom things now for Cassie." Hard things? Yes. But even when my flesh and my heart may fail, God is the strength of my heart and my portion forever. As for me, it is good to be near God. I have made the Lord God my refuge, that I may tell of all your works. May God be your refuge, that the world may know, and little children too, of all his works. In his divine embrace, you are secure forever.
13: 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We thank you for this great grace and pray in Jesus' name. Amen.
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0: SRN News, I'm Rich Thomason in Washington. The world is rushing aid to Venezuela. Crews continue a desperate search for earthquake survivors amid mountains of rubble. Secretary of State Rubio says the U.S. is in the midst of the rescue efforts. The Pentagon dispatching naval vessels and aircraft. The death toll, at least 265,000, remain unaccounted for. The Strait is open, the words of President Trump, a reference to the Strait of Hormuz, where Iran sent a drone after a cargo vessel. A Supreme Court ruling on birthright citizenship could be just around the corner. The High Court expected to be issuing more rulings on Monday. Watching Wall Street this morning, stock futures in negative territory so far. The Dow futures are down 63 points, while the Nasdaq futures are off 353 points for a loss of just over 1%. More details, srnnews.com.
1: Good morning. It's Friday and scattered thunderstorms today with a high in the mid to upper 80s. Mostly sunny across the weekend with highs in the mid 90s both tomorrow and Sunday. Here's an important self-analysis question. Do you relate to God on the basis of law or on the basis of grace? The Galatian Christians were being drawn into legalism, which has been an age-old problem that continues to exist today, perhaps even in your own situation. Ed Taylor says stand strong in grace this morning on Abounding Grace. Next, opening things up for us here on The Morning Word. I'm Tom Moeller, your host all morning long, with Ed Taylor next, Alistair Begg following at 6:30. Focus on the Family with Jim Daly at 7.
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3: Nice and easy drive out here. We're in great shape. Not much going on yet. Starting to get a little busier out here, but no crashes or any kind of big delays. I-25 looks good downtown at the Tech Center. Nice drive down up from Castle Rock or headed up to northern Colorado. I-70 across town looks good. The Boulder Turnpike, no trouble there. Denver to Boulder. 225 is quiet. C-470 through Highlands Ranch. That's about 15 minutes. With traffic, I'm Susan Field.
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5: In Jesus, the externals of life are not the essence of salvation. It doesn't matter if you choose to eat steaks or Brussels sprouts. Well, actually, it does matter if you choose to eat Brussels sprouts. Those are disgusting. But if you want to, it doesn't matter. That doesn't make you a better Christian. You know, I eat this, but I don't eat that. It doesn't make you a better Christian. The externals doesn't matter. It doesn't matter if you worship on Saturday. It doesn't matter if you worship on Sunday. It doesn't matter your outward appearance. These things are not what are important to God. It doesn't matter how many times you read your Bible or your perfect church attendance or the length of your hair or the number of things. What matters is this. Are you in the family by faith in Jesus Christ? Because if you're in the family, you're in. You're accepted.

0: How do you relate to God? On the basis of law or grace? Think that over with us today on Abounding Grace. If you've been with us in our study of the book of Galatians, you'll know the Galatian Christians were being drawn into legalism. It's an age-old problem that exists still today. So the Apostle Paul stepped in and encouraged them to stand strong in grace. Maybe it's a message you need to be reminded of as well. Here is Pastor Ed Taylor.
1: The only way to have your sins forgiven and to have a right relationship with God is faith. That's it. There are not two ways to salvation, not five ways, not ten. You know, all of the proliferation of false teaching and false religions, even those guys coming up to you to try to rip you off in the Walmart parking lot, is exactly what they're doing. Those guys are proof. They're proof that there is a one true God. They're stopping you short to a man and a religion that was just invented a couple hundred years ago, if that. It's not even taking you all the way to Jesus. You got to go the long way. And the thing about the long way is you never get to him. You never get to Jesus. You get to a form and you get to, it's just like coming back. Hey, you guys want to be saved? Sure. Okay. I've got a new doctrine for you guys. I've been reading and studying and now I know you guys need to be circumcised and we are having a circumcision service downstairs at 1 o'clock in the Agape room. We've invited doctors and it's all going to be antiseptic, but you know what? This is the way to go. Now, some of you in the sincerity of your heart might have a little thought about that. I mean, I don't think anybody's going to show up. But because you want to worship God that's in you, to go, well, if I'm wrong, I want to be right. And here's the answer. If you're wrong and you want to be right, then you need to know the Word of God, because the Word of God will show you the way to be right. It will remind you of relationship. It'll remind you of what God has done for you. That the uncircumcised physically can be saved. This whole thing was settled. You can jot it down in Acts chapter 15. When we were studying through the book of Acts, we went to that first church council, and this was the issue. Turn over there with me. I want you to see it real quick. Turn over to Acts. That's going to be to the left. Acts chapter 15. They gather together, and you can see this is almost like a sneak preview of what's going to happen in Galatia. So when you get to Acts 15, pick up there in verse 1. Acts 15, verse 1, it says, "And certain men came down from Judea and taught the brethren, unless you are circumcised according to the custom of Moses," look at the phrase, "you cannot be saved." To which the church says, nonsense. You should be able to put that word, you develop this word in your vocabulary when somebody comes with something that is not true. You can just say, nonsense. This is nonsense. You can't be saved unless you're circumcised. So who are you talking to? He's talking to people, they're already talking to people that are already saved. Irrefutable. Their life has completely changed from paganism to following the one true God. And then they come and go, oh no, that's not possible. And then notice Paul and Barnabas in verse 2, they have a no small dissension, which means they had a big, they stood strong on the gospel and disputed with them. And then it was determined that Paul and Barnabas and others would go to Jerusalem to the apostles and the elders about this question. Then they hashed it out. Notice what Peter has to say about it. Peter mentions in verse 10, he says, "Now therefore, why do you test God by putting a yoke on the neck of the disciples, which neither our fathers nor we were able to bear?" Why would you put some heavy trip on believers? Nobody can carry the rules that you guys are laying on people. Nobody can do it. You guys can't even do it. Jesus would rebuke them as well. Verse 11, "But we believe that through the," what does your Bible say? "Through the grace of the Lord Jesus Christ, we shall be saved in the same manner as they." This was already settled. And you can read it. We studied it in depth if you want to go back to the studies. This has already been settled. It's the grace of God. And what yoke did Jesus wear exactly? A yoke, you know, that's a hard... Some of you are thinking eggs right now. You're new to the Bible and you think we're talking about eggs. A yoke. No, not a yoke, but a yoke. Doesn't it sound like a... Y-O-K-E. A yoke in the first century was a wooden contraption that had two holes in it. You would put it on the necks of animals and it would help you harness their power together. So the idea is two oxen, and you'd put their heads into the holes of the yoke, and the yoke would be kind of like this, and you'd put the whole, you'd put the heads of the animals in, they would be able to work together in plowing the fields. You would put two oxen of the same general size, same general strength. You wouldn't put an ox on one side and a donkey in the other. There's a Bible word for that. It's called unequally yoked, where you have two animals that are not equal in size, and one is going to fight against the other, and they're not going to be able to do what they're supposed to be doing. And so when Jesus speaks of a yoke, I want you to hear this. What yoke did he carry? This is what he said in Matthew 11, 28. Jesus says to you and to me, he says, come to me, all you who labor and are heavy laden, and I will give you rest. Take my yoke upon you and learn from me, for I am gentle and lowly in heart, and you will find rest for your souls. My yoke, Jesus says, is easy, and my burden is light. What yoke did Jesus wear? What burden did he carry? Truly, he walked through the city of Jerusalem with a cross on his shoulders and a crown of thorns upon his head. The yoke that he carried is the cross of Calvary. Nothing can be added to the finished work of the cross. If someone listening to me right now thinks that they can add, let me just ask the question, what do you possibly think? Do you really, really believe? And I'm serious here. Do you really believe you can add anything to the finished work of Jesus Christ? Do you really believe you can do more than dying on the cross? Do you really believe you can do more than shedding innocent blood? Do you really believe you can do more than rising from the dead in order for you to have a peace in your heart that you're right with God? Because if you really believe that, you believe wrong. And that really is the place of the battle, isn't it? When we talk about spiritual warfare and things, it's always a battle of the mind. Did you know that? Your loyalty. Loyalty is very important. And your loyalty is a decision you make. It's a decision. And we've learned over the years that what you believe will dictate how you behave. And the constant attack of your mind, on the enemy of you and me, is for what we believe in. Because if we believe wrong, we'll act wrong. I mean, if we believe wrong, it can affect our whole eternity. But if we believe wrong, it'll affect our kids, it'll affect our neighbors, it'll affect our coworkers, it'll affect every part of our lives. It will skew our singleness. And so the enemy's always going after what you think, what you think, what you believe. You know, I see it happening on so many different fronts. We're living in a time where we hear about every disaster that goes on all around the world. And I don't know if you've noticed lately, but we can't handle it. It's too much. It's so much information. If you think about it on your social media, how many times you're praying for this. If we put something on social media every time there was a disaster, it would just be a disaster feed. That was just because something happened here and something happened here and something happened here and something happened here. He's like, I can't keep up with it all. It's things that we were not made to carry the burdens of the world. You were not made to carry everyone's burden. Did you know that? You aren't capable of it. And so there's this battle for your mind. It's just like, well, I want to help. I know we've got to really zero in. It's very clear that we can't do everything. We just need to choose to do something. And it starts with a focused, disciplined mind. And not only are we seeing and hearing all these other things, but we're living in a time like I've never seen before. I'm not saying it's brand new, but it's more than ever this proliferation of all these conspiracy theories. Now, again, let's set aside whether you think it's right or wrong or whatever. That's not even the issue. Here's the issue. You ready? You get so caught up in this stuff, you start thinking about this and you go here and you're thinking this and you're fighting this, that you are no longer useful for the gospel. You think that's more important than the gospel. Well, you don't understand, Ed. Already right now, you're telling me that. You don't understand, Ed. I was just reading this, and I just dove in, man. I dove in, and I was in that rabbit hole. I learned that last night. I forgot what. Rabbit hole, chasing rabbits. I got rabbits all over my neighborhood. I never jump into their hole. I'm not interested. I just want them out of here and leave my wife's flowers alone. That's it. But you get involved, and you go, but you don't understand. The government's doing this, and they're doing this. And if you just knew, and you just, listen. This is what I know. I want to live in the realm of truth. That's what I want. That's what's going to make me most effective. And there's always weird stuff going on in the world, and there's always stuff. But you know what? I live for a kingdom that's not of this world. And I want to teach you how to do the same thing. And here's what's happening. Your mind is being taken away from the truth. You think it's the truth, and you might have found some truth, and you're getting all involved in reading this and jumping this, and now you're no longer living life outside of the rabbit hole. I mean, you might even take a break from it, came to church today. As soon as you leave church, you're going to go right back because you got to find out what's new, what's new, what's new, what's new. Wait a minute. There's a battle for your mind. There's a battle going on for your mind. And you can go through all life going through all these different theories and all this different stuff and all the bad stuff that's happening in the world, because there certainly is. You can live your whole life like that, but at the end, what do you have? What's eternal? How many lives have been affected? For the gospel. You see, the enemy's after your mind. He wants you distracted, taken away. That's just one example. We could go on and on and on with example after example where the enemy's coming after us so that our thinking is not on the Lord. So that we're not, there's even a scripture, you can jot it down. A brother shared with me last night in Isaiah chapter 8, verse 12. It says this, do not say a conspiracy concerning all that this people call a conspiracy, nor be afraid of their threats, nor be troubled. Which is another way of just saying, rest in the Lord. He'll take care of it. He'll take care of your life. He'll take care of your home. He'll take care of your finances. He'll take care of your future. He'll take care of what's going on in the world. And what's the worst that man can do to us anyway? They can just take and just kill the body. But they can't touch the soul. They can't touch the eternal. And as you stand fast in the grace of God, you're not tripped up or entangled in things that might be a false gospel, but also not a gospel at all. Just a bunch of stuff to keep you busy. A bunch of stuff to keep you away. You come to the place in verse 4 that you fall away from grace. And I don't know that anyone wants to describe their life that way. You can't earn God's favor. You can't work for God's favor. All you need to do is trust Him and receive from Him. Turn over to John chapter 6 as we wind down here. Just a few more things. John chapter 6. Jesus was there on the Sea of Galilee, and I can't wait to take you guys back. Many of you will go with us. Go back to the Sea of Galilee. We'll do a tour of Israel. We're getting one planned for next year. Going to be great. It's going to be good. I can't wait to take you. We will be here. You can put your feet in the Sea of Galilee. We'll go on a boat on the Sea of Galilee. Jesus was in this region. And in John chapter 6, you have a group of people here that are wanting more signs and more free food. And they want to experience more healings. And notice what Jesus says here. John chapter 6, verse 25. John chapter 6, verse 25. It says, and when they found him on the other side of the sea, they said to him, Rabbi, when did you come here? And Jesus answered and said, most assuredly I say to you, you seek me, not because you saw the signs, but because you ate of the loaves and were filled. Do not labor for the food which perishes, but for the food which endures to everlasting life, which the Son of Man will give you, because God the Father has set his seal on him. A real quick affirmation of what I just shared with you. There's a lot of things to eat, but not everything's eternal. There's a lot of things to consume, but not everything is going to be eternal. And you can labor for this stuff, but also waste your life along the way. But then he asked the question, verse 28. Then they said to him, what shall we do that we may work the works of God? That's a great question to ask. What do I need to do? Christians ask that all the time. What do I need to do? I want to do what's right. I want to make the right decision. What works do I need to do? Just tell me what they are, Pastor. Here's what Jesus says. You ready? Verse 29. This is the work of God, that you believe in him whom he sent. That's the work. It's not works, plural. It's work, singular. And what is that work? Belief. Be careful with your minds, please. There's so much going on that it would be easy to get taken off guard. Easy to be distracted, easy to get caught up in things and labor for things that aren't eternal. Here's the work. This is the singular work. Believe God. Believe God in what he said. Believe him in what he's doing in your life. Notice, coming back now to Galatians. I love that. Sometimes I need things simplified for me. Do you? Do you need things simplified? It's like, what am I supposed to do? And Jesus said, just believe. Are you sure? There's got to be things to do. You know, just believe. I'll take care of it. I'll lead you and guide you. Monday will be different. Tuesday will be different. Wednesday will be different. I'll take you to Walmart late at night. So you can have an illustration for Sunday. I'm telling you, every single time, they're just like camping out there. I think they have a tent or something there. They're just ripping people off there. Don't go inside anymore. Maybe I'll show up. Maybe I will make a trip. It will be a date with Marie. When I'm feeling good about it, there's a little crumble cookie place there next door too. When I'm feeling strong enough, well, I'll engage them and go, guys, what are you doing? What are you doing? What has happened? You obviously have a sincerity to worship the one true God, but you're stopping so short. You're stopping so short and then ripping other people off along the way instead of taking them all the way to the one who has set you free completely through the finished work of the cross. It says in verse 5 now, for we through the Spirit eagerly wait for the hope of righteousness by faith. For in Christ, neither circumcision nor uncircumcision avails anything, but faith working through love. That's his conclusion of the paragraph. In Jesus, the externals of life are not the essence of salvation. It doesn't matter if you choose to eat steaks or Brussels sprouts. Well, actually, it does matter if you choose to eat Brussels sprouts. Those are disgusting. But if you want to, it doesn't matter. That doesn't make you a better Christian. You know, I eat this, but I don't eat that. It doesn't make you a better Christian. The externals doesn't matter. It doesn't matter if you worship on Saturday. It doesn't matter if you worship on Sunday. It doesn't matter if you worship on Tuesday at 2 o'clock in the afternoon. The way and day you choose to worship doesn't matter. It doesn't matter your outward appearance. These things are not what are important to God. It doesn't matter how many times you read your Bible or your perfect church attendance or the length of your hair or the number of things. What matters is this. Are you in the family by faith in Jesus Christ? Because if you're in the family, you're in. You're accepted. You come as you are. And here's the thing about God. Everyone is welcome. You come as you are, but God loves you so much that he's not going to let you stay there. There will be change. You will be

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5: Faith, I want to show you where all these guys are wrong, but the bottom line is, it's your faith. Just like when I told you when I first came. I didn't give you this whole Old Testament Bible study trying to explain every single thing in the Old Testament, proving to you that you need to be saved. I just told you about Jesus, Him crucified, rose again from the dead. Place your faith in Him and your sins will be forgiven. You guys, yes! I need that. I want that. I need to be right with God. And He says, hey, that's it. Just faith through love. Faith through love. Legalism is striving, arguing, contentions. It's always tension when you're dealing with a legalist. They'll come up to you and go, why aren't you? So why aren't I? What? I don't even know I was supposed to do that. What is that? Well, you know, you're not a good Christian if you... Well, I didn't know I was a bad Christian until you told me. I didn't know. There's a much better way to talk to people about their walk, and it's not sniffing out the sin and being all the ones and persons like finding every wrong in the church, but rather, if God's given you eyes to see things that need to be improved, then you just put your arm around a brother or sister and say, hey, let's learn what the Bible has to say about that. Let's just learn. God has more for you. You don't have to live that way anymore. I know it's how you were raised. I know it's how you... But you don't have to live that way anymore. God has set you free.
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6: 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And that's right here on Abounding Grace. This

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3: With SRN News, I'm Rich Thomason in Washington. With thousands still unaccounted for, search and rescue crews are scrambling to locate people trapped beneath the debris of earthquake-shattered buildings in Venezuela.
4: They are working around the clock in rescue teams, trying to pull people from the rubble. These first hours are absolutely crucial, aren't they, to get to those voices that they can hear under the rubble. The Venezuelan emergency services are experienced in this area, actually. However, the last years of brain drain of such a massive exodus of young people have impacted their ability to operate in emergency services. But look, they are working around the clock. They're attempting to reach those most affected in the state of La Guaira.
3: The BBC's Will Grant says the death toll has risen to 265. On Wall Street, the Dow futures are down 35 points. NASDAQ futures off 338 points. This is SRN News.
5: Scattered thunderstorms today with highs in the mid-80s, then sunny both tomorrow and Sunday, highs in the mid-90s. If you're in Christ, God is doing a work in you. Alistair Begg will speak of God's purpose in your life as a believer, God's process of fulfilling that purpose, and God's promise that will help you persevere in all circumstances. Truth for Life with Alistair Begg, coming up next on The Morning Word.
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7: Nice quiet drive so far. Roadways are getting busier. Typical activity. No crashes, a big problem. It's coming out of Northland, Thornton, Southland I-25, 120th into downtown, under 15 minutes. No delay through the tech center. C-470 through Highlands Ranch, about 15 minutes. Boulder Turnpike looks great. Denver to Boulder, no issue on I-70. Looks good if you headed to the airport. And quiet on 225. With traffic, I'm Susan Phelan.
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0: If you are in Christ, God has begun a work in you. So what is it that he's doing with you? Alistair Begg walks us through the Bible's answer to that question today on Truth for Life as he examines God's purpose for every believer's life, his process of fulfilling it, and his promise that helps us persevere in every circumstance.
1: I want to think with you this morning about the thesis, if you like, for the week, that it is the purpose of God to conform us to the image of his Son. And that's why we began in these verses in Romans chapter 8. If there is a good work that God has begun, which he promises to bring to completion at the day of Jesus Christ, and if that work is the work of salvation in all of its multifaceted dimensions, where would it be possible for us to reduce it, if you like, at least in our thinking, so that if somebody said to us, what is it that God is doing with you since he has apparently, by your testimony, made you one of his children? Is there something that we could actually say that would summarize the work of God? I suggest to you that there is. We could answer in the strength of the scriptures themselves and say, what God is doing is making me more like Jesus. For that, as you will see here from the 29th verse, is God's eternal purpose. His purpose from all of eternity. Those he foreknew, he predestined. Notice, to be conformed to the likeness of his Son. To be shaped like his Son. To be molded into the very characteristics of Jesus. I'm not qualified to talk in these matters, but it is also suggested that couples, husbands and wives, married for a long time, become so interwoven with one another that it is not infrequent that they are asked if in actual fact they're brother and sister, because they've taken on so many characteristics of one another. It certainly would make some sense, wouldn't it? It would testify to the fact that we become like the company that we keep. That the presence that we engage in, the people that we spend time with, have an impact on us and we on them. That's why, incidentally, friendships formed are so important. That's why it is inevitable that we have to teach our young people, especially as they go into their teenage years, that friendships are seldom neutral. There are people in whose company it's easy to be good. There are people in whose company it's easy to be bad. And therefore, it is vitally important that we establish friendships that nurture and help and encourage and so on. Well, here we find that God, from all of eternity, is nurturing his children so that the children, those who are following after he who is the firstborn among many brothers and sisters, are actually being fashioned into the likeness of Jesus. Now, it is in light of that that I think we ought to study the verse, which is a far better known verse, which is a verse that precedes it, Romans 8:28. And many of us would probably have neglected verse 29. It's a bit of a sticky verse. It raises all kinds of questions. And we tend to retreat into verse 28. And we know that in all things God works for the good of those who love him, who've been called according to his purpose. And we press that into all kinds of service. But it is actually verse 29 that helps us to understand the good towards which God is working. And what is that good? That we might be conformed to the image of his Son. In the King James Version, I think it is, and we know that all things work together for good, as if somehow or another the things that are working to good. I think the NIV is a better translation, don't you? And we know that in all things, God works for the good. It is God who is at work in and through all the different things and aspects of our life, and he works according to his good purpose. And so, for example, James, when he writes concerning the trials that come into our lives, writes about them in a way that is frankly staggering. He begins his letter, you will remember, "Consider it pure joy when you face trials of various kinds. When these trials come into your life, he says, do not resent them as intruders, but welcome them as friends. Why? Not because you're a masochist. Not because we rejoice when things are inherently and horribly difficult, but because of something that we know. And he says, we know that the testing of your faith develops perseverance, and perseverance must finish its work so that you may be mature and complete, not lacking anything. Well, when will that day dawn? I mean, hopefully we're a little more mature than we were last time we were together. A little more towards completion. But there are so many gaps and uncertainties. And that is why we recognize that there are lessons learned in those experiences, purposes that are accomplished in those experiences that aren't accomplished any other way. And I think many of us would testify to the fact that more spiritual progress has been made in our lives by way of disappointment and failure and tears than has actually been made in the realm of success and laughter. Not that we would go and seek these things out, but that we would recognize that Father knows best. That nothing is taking him by surprise. And that from all of eternity, in the ebb and flow of life, in that which we regard as good and bad, and sometimes horrible and impossible to deal with, in the challenges that we face that sometimes appear to never go away, in the experiences of unanswered prayer, or at least the answer comes back in a prolonged wait, or in an apparent no, that still in the midst of all of that, God's eternal purpose is at work in the lives of his children. So that when we read Christian biography and we say to ourselves, what is God doing in the life of his children? What was he doing when they took their jackets and laid them down at the feet of a fellow called Saul of Tarsus? What was he doing in the life of Stephen? He was accomplishing his eternal plan to make Stephen just like Jesus. Doesn't seem right, does it? Especially not when we've been bred on the notion that the way that all of these things happen is in tranquility and in blessing and where everything's going fine and aren't we having a wonderful time and isn't it a great day? Well, it is a lovely day, but I can guarantee you that I speak to a congregation this morning that is marked by all kinds of difficulties and challenges, by lives that are marked, if we were honest, by at least significant spells of quiet desperation. That if ever we were to come clean about what it is that we're pushing in our wheelbarrow, there would be so much that mitigates against this. What is it then gives us equilibrium? Well, to get up in the morning and to say, whether it's raining or sunny, whether I am frail or forceful, I thank you today, gracious God, that you are my Father. That in Jesus you have made me your child. That you have plans and purposes from all of eternity that you will definitely accomplish. And that today is another opportunity for me to make progress down that road. That's the first word this morning. It begins with P, it's the word purpose. The second word also begins with P, and it's the word process. And for this we go forward to 2 Corinthians chapter 3. Now the Lord is the Spirit, and where the Spirit of the Lord is, there is freedom. And we, who with unveiled faces all reflect the Lord's glory, notice here the present continuous, are being transformed into what? Into his likeness. Okay? So it is God's eternal purpose, thus he predestined to be conformed to the image of his Son. That's his purpose in eternity. What is his purpose today? to continue the process. It is an ongoing process. And the context, and I'll need to leave you to read 2 Corinthians 3 for homework, but the context here is the contrast in between the reflected fading glory of the old covenant and the freedom to gaze upon the glory of God in the face of Jesus. Remember, it was said that Moses' face shone and he didn't know. That his face shone and he didn't know. His face shone even with the opportunity that he had. And what Paul says is if the face of Moses shone in that fading, dimming glory, surely the faces of those who are in Christ ought to really shine. Shine. Would anybody ever think that what is actually happening to us is that we are in the process of being conformed into the image of Jesus? You know, that when they come into our churches, they say, now there's a group of people where something's happening. I don't know what's happening to them. But they just shine. They are the shining people. There is a glory about them. There is something about them. I just read a biography of one of my favorite soccer players, and I'm excited about this soccer camp. Finally, we get some good sports into this place. But that was just a joke. But they... one of my favorite soccer players, and as he died as a young man in hospital in London, one of his sisters writing the biography, the girl was not a Christian, nor was this man. She talked about a nurse in the hospital looking after her brother during the night, and there was, she said, about this nurse, some strange aura, that there was something about her that she couldn't put her finger on. She came in one day, that is the sister, to find that there was a Bible beside her brother. The Bible was marked with Psalm 121, Psalm 23, Psalm 46, and so on. And when she inquired where the Bible came from, she discovered it came from the nurse. And when she asked the nurse why she put the Bible there, the nurse told her, because in the Bible I met Jesus. And then the sister said, and that's presumably why you shine the way you shine. You see, the work of the Holy Spirit is to turn our gaze towards the Lord Jesus. And as we look at Christ, so there is this reflection, a glory that is revealed in the gospel itself, the wonderful, freeing, transforming story in the gospel, that he died in our place to free us not only from the penalty of sin, as we have noted, but also from its power and its dominion. And that is why it is vital, loved ones, that we have a solid grasp of the gospel, so that we can preach the gospel to ourselves, as Jerry Bridges has reminded us most helpfully in one of his recent books, so that we can preach the gospel to ourselves every day. I don't think it would be surprising if I did a survey here and amongst an august group of individuals like this to discover that people said, well, you know, the gospel is something that gets you started. It's way in my past. I believed the gospel a long time ago, and I've moved on from then. Oh, I hope you haven't. I hope you preach the gospel to yourself today, because that's the only way you'll stay sane. That's the only way you'll make progress. Because when Satan tempts you to despair and tells you of the guilt within, what's your answer going to be? Upward I look and see him there who made an end to all my sin. That's the gospel. Our standing in Christ is unalterable. On our best week, we are no closer to God. On our worst week, we are no further from God, because our standing with the Father is all in the righteousness of Christ. We are not put right with God on account of something done by us, nor are we put right with God on account of something done in us. We are put right with God on account of something done for us. So that, as Luther said, in one realistic way, the gospel is all outside of us. Now, if you think about that, it makes perfect sense, doesn't it? Because if you set yourself up for a little inventory this morning, here I am, Monday, and you say to yourself, now let me just do an inventory of how well I'm progressing. How's my prayer life? On a scale of 1 to 10, with 10 being high. What do you want to give yourself? You brave enough to give yourself a 4? There you go, 4. Okay, so we haven't even hit the 50% mark. All right? A scale of 1 to 10, witnessing in a speculator area ever since I got here, shining for Jesus and giving a word of testimony if the opportunity arises. Scale of 1 to 10, with 10 being high. Someone wants an 8? We need to wait for tomorrow. Tomorrow's about humility. The rest of us will be hard-pressed to give ourselves a 2. And so we could go down the inventory. Because our hearts condemn us, and justifiably so. Because if we constantly look within to see how well we're doing, as a basis of our standing with God, we will constantly feel that we have no standing with God. But when we realize that God's eternal purpose, which He is definitely going to complete, is to conform us to the image of His Son, and that the ongoing process in which we find ourselves engaged is that very self-same thing, that we are being transformed into the likeness of Jesus Christ. Notice it's in the passive as well. We are being transformed into His likeness. Well, is this passivity? No, but it is a reminder to us that this is a process that is Spirit-endued and in which we are involved. We don't just sit back and let it happen. There are means of grace which God has provided, so that as we avail ourselves of the means of grace, we make progress. So, for example, when the writer of the Old Testament speaks prophetically of the Son, he says about the Son, that is Jesus, "You have loved righteousness and hated wickedness." So I know that I am not making much progress in being conformed to the likeness of Jesus if I've determined that I'm going to love wickedness and hate righteousness. It just doesn't happen, you see. Because the grace of God that has appeared, Titus 2, teaches us to say no to ungodliness and all kinds of wickedness, and to live upright and self-controlled lives in this present age. The Spirit that teaches us through the Word enables us by His presence within us. But no more than God believes for us so that we might be saved, because He doesn't, we must believe in order that we might be saved. So the work of God within us to make us like Jesus is His work, in which He includes our endeavors. So, for example, in Philippians, work out your own salvation with fear and trembling. In other words, get up off your hind legs and let's get going. For it is God who is at work in you, both to will and to do of His good pleasure. The purpose from all of eternity, the process which is ongoing, and finally, the promise that keeps our chins up and allows us to keep heading in the right direction. 1 John chapter 3 and verse 2. Dear friends, now we are children of God, and what we will be has not yet been made known. It's okay to say, I don't know. Somebody came to the Apostle John after one of the services and said, "The Apostle John, what are we going to be?" He says, "Well, frankly, I don't know the answer to that question." I'm always very encouraged by the agnosticism that I find in the Bible. Dear friends, now we are the children of God, and what we will be, we don't know yet, because it hasn't been revealed in fullness. But we do know this, that when He appears, here's our phrase, we shall be like Him. Now, we are not to be surprised by that, because the very reason that God has saved us is in order that that might be true. That His purpose from all of eternity is that we would be conformed to the likeness of His Son. That what He's doing with us in the experience of our earthly pilgrimage is completing the process. And finally, even though we know what we are, a ragtag and bobtail gathering of people, with all our faults and all our foibles and our stumblings and our failings and so on, the fact of the matter is that when He appears, we will be like Him. The brevity of John in relationship to these things, I think, is quite striking. He tells us that Jesus will appear. He tells us that we will see Him. And He tells us that we will be like Him. Paul, interestingly, and you needn't turn to this, but Paul, when he talks about it in Philippians 3, You know, where he says our citizenship is in heaven and so on. He says in verse 21, who by the power that enables him to bring everything under his control will transform our lowly bodies so that they will be like his glorious body. And what he anticipates and he affirms is the fact that not only will we be like him, but we will be with him. In fact, you know, when he says, I really don't know whether I should leave or whether I should stay with you and so on. The fact of the matter is, he says, I don't know whether I should depart and be with Christ or stay with you for a little while longer. So for Paul, the anticipation is that we will be with him. For John, the anticipation is that we will be like him. And for all the rest, we can wait confidently and contentedly. Two children's songs as our close. I wish to be like Jesus. So humble and so kind. His words were always tender. His voice always divine. But no, I'm not like Jesus. As anyone can see, O Savior, come and help me and make me just like Thee. And the final one, cleanse me from my sin, Lord, and put your power within, Lord, and take me as I am, Lord, and make me all your own, and keep me every day, Lord, in the narrow way, Lord, and make my heart your palace and your royal throne. Ethics is an exhortation to become what we're not. The call of Christianity is to become what we are. You are in Christ. Come on now. Let's be like Christ.
0: You're listening to Truth for Life with Alistair Begg. I hope you're enjoying Alistair's exploration of the identity and work of Jesus in this series called To Know Christ. The better we know the Savior, the better prepared we are to dedicate our lives to pursuing God's glory. Today we are recommending a book that complements our current series. 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It's called Union with Christ, The Blessings of Being in Him. 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This book is rich and profound, like Sinclair's teaching often is, but it's written in a way that's easy for us to understand and digest. 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Thanks for studying with us this week. I hope you'll take the opportunity to worship with your local church family on Sunday, and then join us Monday when we'll consider why Jesus, our Creator and Savior, would stoop to wash the feet of His disciples, even His betrayers' feet. 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
8: With SRN News, I'm Rich Thomason in Washington. With thousands still unaccounted for, search and rescue crews are scrambling to locate people trapped beneath the debris of earthquake-shattered buildings in Venezuela, where the quake's death toll has risen to 589, with almost 3,000 people injured. Australia's groundbreaking law that bans social media use by those under 16 will undergo some tweaking. Apparently, the law, which was enacted in December, has not been quite as effective as initially hoped. 6-3 ruling by the Supreme Court clears the way for an end to temporary protected status for hundreds of thousands of Haitians who live in the U.S. $3.90 a gallon, that's AAA's national average regular gasoline as of this morning, and that is down 1 penny from yesterday. Watching Wall Street, Dow futures are down 3 points, NASDAQ futures off 317. More details, srnnews.com.
9: Scattered thunderstorms today with highs in the mid-80s. Sunny both tomorrow and Sunday with highs in the mid-90s. Good morning, I'm Tom Mueller. When God's answers to your prayers don't come right away, do you continue to trust Him? Erwin Lutzer discusses that on Focus on the Family with Jim Daly next.
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10: Good Friday morning. Roadways getting a little busier. In the tech center, we got a stall. It is south on I-25, approaching Arapaho Road. You want to watch for that in the right lane. I-25 getting heavier downtown, building on 270. 225 drags a bit from Parker Road into the tech center. Turnpike looks great, and the I-70 corridor trouble-free headed to DIA. 15 minutes on Pena from I-70 to the terminal. With traffic, I'm Susan Phelan.
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13: I said, Lord, thank you
5: 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Thank you, because if you had said yes, we'd have not been redeemed.
13: Dr. Erwin Lutzer is back for another powerful discussion about prayer, why we pray, how God uses prayer to transform us, and how we can learn to align our will with His. Today on Focus on the Family with Jim Daly, we're going deeper on the subject. I'm John Fuller.
14: John, we're going to address one of the hardest areas of the Christian life, and that's when we turn to the Lord in prayer and it doesn't get answered. It doesn't get answered the way we expect. We feel silent or alienated from the Lord. That is okay to feel that way, but what we do with that is critical before the Lord. It's our attitude. And man, we covered so much great territory last time with Dr. Lutzer. Mm. It was good stuff.
13: It really was.
14: And you know, one of the things in our journey together in this life is how do we go deeper into relationship with Christ? And I'm excited because I think day two will be power-packed again with how our attitude needs to reside within God's heart and hands. And then what are we learning in that process to mm-hmm. be deeper in Him?
13: Yeah, be sure to go back and listen to that previous episode with Dr. Lutzer. It's easiest to find on our app, and you can download that, or you can go online or catch it on YouTube. Now, Dr. Lutzer is pastor emeritus of the Moody Church in Chicago. He served there as senior pastor for 36 years, and he's got three radio programs in the U.S. and internationally. He's online. He's a busy guy. He's written over 70 books, and we're so pleased to have him back to talk about this one, Why Doesn't God Answer My Prayers? A Biblical Guide to God's Hidden Purposes.
14: Dr. Lutzer, welcome back. What a great day we had yesterday.
5: Jim, the reason I'm so excited is because I think that people who have given up on God and given up on prayer are going to be encouraged to go to God with greater faith and greater understanding that His hidden purposes, though they are indeed hidden from us, are fully known by Him. And that even in unanswered prayer, there are tremendous issues that God is dealing with that is hidden from our sight.
14: Yeah, and it, again, is so good. So many lessons out of our discussion last time. You know, one of the biggest struggles that we can have is not an answer in our prayers. It's silence. You know, we don't hear from God, or seemingly we don't hear from God when we've petitioned Him for whatever it might be, some pain that we have. I guess Paul experienced that. You know, he had the thorn in the flesh, and at some point, he thought, okay, this is going to stay, and I'm not going to pray anymore for that. I've petitioned God. He basically said no, and we'll keep moving. Job is another example of perhaps that silence that I'm talking about, where he was hit hard. In fact, it's a very intriguing thing, and I'd love you to comment on this too, that Satan entered into the presence of God and said, give me your servant Job. He'll turn on you the minute he has a chance. And God responds to Satan.
5: Here's a very important lesson. Never interpret the silence of God as the indifference of God.
14: Hmm.
5: God may be silent, but He is not indifferent. Now let me pick up on Job since you mentioned that. Here's the remarkable thing that you have to understand. Job did not know the first two chapters of his book.
14: Right.
5: He didn't know that God and Satan had had this dialogue and that he was going to be tested. If he had known that, he'd have been able to endure this trial much better. All that he knows is, for no apparent reason, he has 10 dead children on the hilltop. His wife is very skeptical, as we all know. Job's wife is oftentimes highlighted. And Job does not understand any of that. He doesn't know that the whole world is going to hear about his faith later on through the Bible. Mm-hmm. All that is hidden from him. All that he knows is this. And since we're speaking theology here, he doesn't say, the Lord gave and the devil took away. He saw the sovereignty of God behind his experience, and he said, the Lord gave and the Lord took away. Blessed be the name of the Lord. And he said that without any explanations as to what God was doing. That is real faith.
14: Yeah. Erwin, let me ask for that person that is suffering right now, and they've given their prayers over to God, and they are interpreting it as, I may not be important to him, I don't feel he sees me. I mean, that's one of the greatest desperations in humanity, not being seen. And then for those that have faith in God, if you translate it, unlike Job, if you translate it to, he doesn't care about me, he doesn't see me in my affliction, it's exactly opposite of what Scripture is telling us. But speak to the heart of that for that suffering person.
5: I want to emphasize the fact that the Apostle Paul, since you mentioned him at the beginning, the Apostle Paul goes to God because he has a thorn in the flesh, from Satan, by the way. That's interesting. And three times he entreats the Lord and says, please take it away. Twice the Lord says, nothing. The third time he says, no, but I'll give you grace. And to the person who is suffering there, who has asked God for specific healing, as the Apostle Paul did, we don't know exactly what his thorn was, for the person who's suffering there, could I give you that word of encouragement? Cleave to God's grace. We do not have God's understanding, but we do have the assurance of grace and the fact that Jesus said that all things are known, and he even said to his disciples, don't worry about tomorrow because today has enough trouble. And what he's saying is the God who takes care of the birds is the God who is going to take care of you. And he says, are you not of much more value than many sparrows? So my dear friend, bring your doubts to God, but at the same time, know this, that God is on your side. He is there for you, and he's going to give you grace to endure. And grace is like a pillow upon which a weary traveler can lay his head. You don't have to understand in order to believe.
14: Dr. Lutzer, I often have this thought of the disappointed Christian. I mean, if you were to take your last breath in that moment of angst, God hasn't answered your prayer and you're disappointed, and let's just that assumption that, whoop, in the next second, you're right in front of the Lord. You're done with this life. It just happened. And you're carrying that into that conversation with God. Man, I don't want to be there. I would much rather be all the examples that you've given. You know, the Lord giveth and the Lord taketh away. Blessed be the name of the Lord. That's how I would want to enter into heaven with my attitude. I feel like that's a discipline of having, you know, thinking, not in fear, this isn't a fearful thought, but I'm going to face the Lord. Each one of us is going to face the Lord. Wouldn't you much rather face him with an attitude of gratitude as opposed to, I've got 10 questions for you, Lord?
5: Yeah, and whether or not those questions will be relevant once you die, that's a question we don't have an answer to.
14: Right.
5: But I want to say this, Jim, to the person who is dying with doubts, even though they are true believers, we are not promised an easy journey. We are only promised a safe landing. So when you arrive in heaven, you will arrive there with the knowledge that you were bought by Christ, you belong to him, and you're going to be with him forever. Because we as human beings oftentimes, I mean, if you were before a firing squad, it might not be a happy experience where you say, oh, Lord, I'm so glad for this. It may be very difficult. It is fearful. But as a believer, you will arrive at your destination, and Jesus is going to be there for you, even as he was for Stephen, who was stoned.
13: Yeah.
5: And that's a very interesting insight into eternity. Stephen is stoned. He looks up into heaven. Jesus is standing. The only time in the New Testament when Jesus is standing, he's always seated at the right hand of God. And Jesus is saying, Stephen, these stones are going to hurt. You're going to go through a lot of suffering, but I just want you to know that when you die, I'm going to be here for you.
14: Yeah. That's exactly the point I was trying to make. But you got to contemplate this, because it's big. Are you capable of going down like Stephen? Well, attitudinally, maybe not being stoned and the roughness of that, but even, man, even in our attitude to be able to go down with, your will be done, Lord.
15: And yeah, into thy hands I commit my spirit.
14: Yeah.
15: That phrase was on the lips of most people, most martyrs who died for the faith.
14: Yeah.
15: Imitating Jesus, whose last words on the cross were, Father, into thy hands I commit my spirit. And that would be the ideal attitude with which we should die.
14: You know, an interesting story that I've come across. I was out visiting a donor who builds 911 rescue boats in the Seattle area. And wonderful man. And he asked me to come down and just spend a day with them at the factory and watch how they do it. And I'm always, it's like how it's made. Mm-hmm. And he said, I don't know if Joe's here today, but Joe's got a pretty interesting testimony you're going to need to hear. So I'm thinking the whole time. So we're almost three quarters of the way through the day, and here comes this man running at me. And I'm thinking, this must be Joe. And Joe runs up, and he was on the assembly line in some capacity. But he came up to me and said, hey, I'm Joe. I love Focus on the Family, Mr. Daly. Thanks for being here today. And I said, Joe, I've heard you've got quite a testimony. He goes, yeah, I got a diagnosis of cancer. But cancer, who cares? We're all going to go down. I don't care how we go. I was like, okay, that's an interesting statement. I said, what happened? And he said, well, I had stage 4 cancer, and that night I'm already in the hospital getting a chemo treatment. And he said, the brightest light, when everybody left the room, the brightest light appeared at the end of my bed, and it was so pure, pure love. It felt like I was going to pop. And he went through that story, and that wasn't even the most relevant part. He just said, I don't care what gets me. Something's going to get all of us. I can't wait to be tapped in to that source of love once again.
15: Hmm. Wow. Yes, Jim, you know, the statistics on death are very impressive. And I remember sitting with a man who would die 40 days later. He said to me, if I could sign something to get out of this, I would. But he said, and he was 64 years old, he said, I would have to come back to this moment anyway, because there's no way to get out of death. And so if it happens when you're younger or it happens when you're older, it may not matter much to you. Of course, those who are left behind, they struggle. But, you know, in the book of Hebrews, it says that Jesus died to deliver those who through fear of death were all their lifetime subject to bondage. So to the person out there who's a true believer, just know this. Yes, we can't avoid death. We can prepare for it. But the simple fact is this. You are going to arrive in glory.
14: Yeah. Wow.
13: Yeah, what an assurance, what a confidence we can have in our faith in Christ. 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We want to equip you to thrive in Christ. That's why we're here as a ministry. And so get a copy of this book. It's going to help you do that. We've got it at focusonthefamily.com/broadcast.
14: Dr. Lutzer, I have been bursting at the seams here to ask you this question. And I think it's one of the most important questions as an example. And you've done a great job giving us, you know, Abraham and Job and Paul and others in Scripture. Let's go to the source, Jesus. I mean, he goes into the Garden of Gethsemane. He knows what's coming. He knows his death is imminent, and it's going to be horrible. Scourging, hanging on a cross, and he prays to the Father. What do we take away from how he prayed?
15: Jim, I want to share my heart with you and with everyone else who is listening, because when I studied this, it was so transforming. Here's the thing. First of all, Jesus is in agony. He asks Peter, James, and John to join him. They, of course, fall asleep. And he goes, according to Matthew, face down on the ground. And he is in great agony. Why? Because he has to drink the cup that his Father gave him. And we know that the cup is the cup of God's wrath. Mm. I want everyone to visualize this.
5: imagine all of the sin of the world, all compressed, and all of the judgment of God on sin compressed into 3 hours. And Jesus is going to endure that. For a period of time, he's going to be separated from the Father. Fellowship will be broken. The ontological relationship of the Trinity will be totally intact. But Jesus is going to have to say, my God, the only time in the New Testament where he called God, God, and not his Father, my God, why hast thou forsaken me? All right, he needs the help of the disciples. So Jesus is going through unbelievable agony. And by the way, if all depression and fear were sinful, Jesus would sin. But he's sinless. I mean, these kinds of experiences are common to all of us.
14: So grief, that kind of grief is okay. That's in the scope of being godly.
5: Yes.
14: It's not ungodly.
5: Now, Jesus goes, and 3 times he prays to the Father. And this is in Mark chapter 14. Jesus says, Father, all things are possible with you. Remove this cup from me. And he prays that 3 times. And then Jesus says, nonetheless, whatever you will, let your will be done. Jim, when I realized this, I left my computer desk and I got on the floor before God, because what I'm going to share was so transforming. Our salvation was founded on an unanswered prayer. What if God had said, yeah, okay, from what I've seen of the human race, let's abort the plan. It's not worth it. These human beings, they're sinners. They love their sin. Let them go and be damned. You and I would not be redeemed. It's because the Father said no to the Son. You have to drink the cup. That is the basis of our salvation. And if I could shout this to everyone who's listening, I would say this, that God may be doing greater things through unanswered prayer than he is through answered prayer. And if I might take the time to just draw a couple of lessons about this. First of all, it's very evident that today's prayerless Christians become tomorrow's backsliders. Here's Peter, James, and John, who fell asleep along with the other disciples. They weren't praying with Christ. And before the chapter ends, you discover that they've all forsaken him. And so if you're a prayerless Christian, this certainly could happen to you. And Jesus said, watch and pray. Jim, you know that the reason we have to watch is to watch for enemies, right?
14: Mm.
5: Because there are enemies, and in our homes today, we have to watch for the enemies, the internet, and everything that comes to us. Watch and pray that you enter not into temptation. The spirit is willing, but the flesh is weak, and we've certainly all experienced that. But here's the thing. Though Jesus Christ's prayer was not answered in the affirmative, his prayer was heard. If you go to Hebrews chapter 5, you discover that Christ in his flesh offered prayers and supplications to God, and he was heard in that he feared. Now, eventually, of course, Jesus was raised from the dead. But notice this. According to Greek scholars, the word heard is positive. He was heard. And I want to say to all those who are listening, even your unanswered prayers are heard by God.
14: Mm.
5: I remember in Bible college visiting a home. We were doing some home visitation, and a woman came to the door, and she was wiping her tears from her cheeks. I still remember it vividly, though it was many years ago. And she said, oh, forgive me. I've just been praying for my son. Now, here's the thing. I don't know what happened to her son, but I do know this, that her prayer was heard. So remember this, in Revelation chapter 5, it says that the 24 elders fell down before the Lord, And it says each of them had a golden bowl filled with incense, which is the prayers of the saints. So, my dear friend, keep praying. Keep trusting. Even if your prayer isn't answered, remember this, God may have a hidden agenda. And let us begin to thank him for unanswered prayers, because we know that if they are unanswered, there must be a good reason, even if we don't know what that reason is. To be very clear, we have to live by promises, not explanations.
14: Yeah.
5: And so you and I must recognize here that our Savior experienced unanswered prayer, and thank God he did. When I was on the floor before the Lord, when this finally hit me, I said, Lord, thank you that you said no to the prayer of your son. Thank you, because if you had said yes, we'd have not been redeemed. So to repeat, God may have agendas that are much greater than our experience. And what we need to do is to lean into that and say, we don't have to understand in order to keep believing. This is the trial of your faith.
14: Right. Mm-hmm. And that greater is wiser as well. God has

0: crucified Christ. But there's a limit to what wicked hands can do. There comes a time when wicked hands can no longer do anything, and we are in God's hands. So Jesus experienced all of the wickedness of Herod, of course, and the Romans and the Jews and all that. But that was okay. That was the cup that was given to him by his Father. And I'm speaking to people today who are going through suffering at the hands of unbelievers, maybe also the hands of believers. They need to see that this cup has been given to them of God. The source may be evil, but ultimately, because it's under God's control, God is using that for good. Huh. And so Jesus drank the cup, and thank God he did.
1: Yeah. Mm. Powerful words. Right at the end here, Dr. Lutzer, Johnny Erickson Tada is a person that we all know, her and her husband Ken. Terrible teenage diving accident left her a paraplegic. She's probably one of the most amazing living inspirations in the world. I mean, she just wakes up gritting through the pain and all the suffering that she deals with to sing for the Lord, to paint. But she has to wake up every day with that willingness. Speak to the power of her testimony.
0: I heard her say, and this, of course, is a paraphrase, that when that accident happened so many years ago, first of all, she wanted to die. She wanted to commit suicide. She couldn't do that, thankfully. And then she said she went to healing services, and everyone told her that John chapter 5 is the story for you. It's the story of the man at the pool of Bethesda. About 40 years later, she's taken to Israel. Of course, she's in a wheelchair, and she goes to the pool of Bethesda. And she said that when she sat there, she thanked God that she had not been healed 40 years earlier. Because of all the good that God did through her as a result of her suffering. Thank God, even when your prayers are unanswered, because God may have a bigger vision to do in you and through you than you will ever find out about in this life.
1: So true. And, you know, Johnny, if you're listening, we love you and thank you for that witness. Yeah. That's what we mean by being a witness for Christ. And sometimes it's the short straw, but she's lived it so well, so well. Dr. Lutzer, this has been so good. There's so much more in the book. We can't cover it all. And man, everybody needs a copy of this great resource. So thank you for being with us these past 2 days. Really good, good insights. Thank you.
0: Thank you, Jim and John.
1: Yeah, so appreciate it. Let me turn to you and say, have you been praying? Do you have a habit of prayer? Have you made it important in your life? If the answer is no, and I'm not laying guilt on you, I'm just saying prayer is powerful. Prayer is important. I'm so grateful that Gene and I are able to start days mostly with prayer, not every day, to be honest, but we should be every day, and together as a couple, and certainly as an individual. So it's a discipline. It's a habit that you need to form for all the right reasons. And I know you've heard that through the great answers that Dr. Lutzer has provided through the questions. And I hope you'll be wanting to get a copy of this book. Be a partner in ministry with us. Just make a gift of any amount. If you cannot afford it, call us. I'm willing to put my neck out there to say we'll do that, trusting others will cover the cost of that. If you need it, and everybody, again, should have a copy. Mm-hmm. Money shouldn't be the issue, and let's not make it the issue. Get a hold of us. Get a copy. If you can support us, we'll send it as our way of saying thank you. If you can't, we're going to send it and help you.
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3: And this teenage girl said, my mom looks in the mirror and tells herself out loud every day how ugly and fat she is. And she's in tears and she's like, I think my mom's beautiful. 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
2: 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And

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1: With SRN News, I'm Rich Thomason in Washington. They are shell-shocked. So many survivors of the devastating earthquakes in Venezuela have no place to go. Their homes reduced to rubble or heavily damaged. First responders continue the desperate search for survivors amid the debris. They are finding people who survived along with the bodies of victims. Amid the death and destruction, President Trump touting a much-improved relationship with Venezuela, which he says makes it easier for the U.S. to help.
2: We have the strongest military. We took over Venezuela in less than one day. And the oil is flowing, and we're getting along with them great. We're going to, by the way, help them with their big. They had a tremendous earthquake last night that you read about, massive in Caracas. But we're going to help them out.
1: The death toll has risen to 589, several thousand injured, and thousands of people still unaccounted for. This is SRN.
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4: 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I'm Tom Moeller. 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The Word, the Jewish roots of the gospel are prophetically and profoundly demonstrated in the ancient tabernacle which Moses constructed according to God's specific instructions. Every curtain, every color, every piece of furniture is a picture of the death and resurrection of Jesus, the Messiah. Rabbi Kurt Schneider reveals that picture in his book, The Mystery of the Tabernacle, Ancient Secrets for Experiencing the Divine Presence. Everything in the tabernacle points forward to Jesus and inward to you, showing what it looks like when you actually draw near to God. You can see my video interview with Rabbi Kurt Schneider by going to our website at 947fmtheword.com, clicking the picture of the book cover, The Mystery of the Tabernacle, on the station spotlight section of the homepage. Scattered thunderstorms today with highs in the mid-80s, then sunny both tomorrow and Sunday with highs in the mid-90s. You know you're a Christian and you do everything you know a Christian should be doing, such as going to church and believing the Bible is true, but you also understand your weaknesses in following God when He asks something of you that's really tough. Chuck Swindoll describes what it takes to close that trust gap. Insight for Living with Chuck Swindoll, coming up next here on The Morning Word.
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6: 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Highways are getting busier.
7: No problems. Tech Center looks great. How to stall on Southbound I-25. That is gone. That speed's back on the high side. We're definitely slowing up through downtown. Southbound I-25 from I-70 to Spear. That's some slowing on 270. 225 drags a bit getting past Parker Road down to Yosemite. The rest of the highway is in great shape. No problems. With traffic, I'm Susan Phelan.
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0: know you're a Christian. You go to church. You believe the Bible is true. But you also understand your weaknesses. Because there's a difference between believing in Jesus and actually following him. Chuck Swindoll admits that he too has felt the gap between what he wanted and what God wanted. And today on Insight for Living, he'll show us exactly where that gap shows up and what it costs to close it. From the Gospel of John, Chuck brings a message that's direct, deeply personal, and impossible to forget. He titled it, The Cup That He Drank.
1: Our world is in a world of hurt. Days are dark in places of great importance in the eyes of people. But there's nothing more significant happening today than what is happening in this room, where we meet with the one who is exalted over all, above all, and his plan is working through all. The great temptation in this hour is to panic. Believers in Christ have no need to do such. Nothing is out of control because whatever happens to us passes first through the Father's hand. And by the way, he loves us. Father, thank you for that divine love that pervades and encompasses and envelops us. Thank you that it invaded this earth in the person of your Son. And for the first time, love was personified in a perfect model of life. Hear us, Lord, today when we say, whatever the cup, we will drink it. Whatever the cross, we will bear it. Whatever your will is, we want to be in it and walk through it, regardless of the times in which we live. They're all in your hands. And thank you for that reassurance. May that come through clearly today, our Father, as we focus our attention on the one who took our place at the most torturous means of death known to humanity. And he did it for us because he loved us. And we love you, Father, in Jesus' name. Everyone said, amen.
0: 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Chuck titled today's message, The Cup That He Drank.
1: It takes a long time for many people to get really serious about their walk with Christ. Coming to know Christ is, in a point of time, a decision made for the Savior where we receive the gift of eternal life by faith because of God's grace. And we come to Christ alone by faith alone. That's called conversion. It's the miracle of a moment. However, the process of becoming disciples is a journey. As Redpath calls it, it's the task of a lifetime. Now, what does becoming a disciple mean? It means becoming a close follower of Jesus Christ. I know of no more clear and concise section of Scripture on discipleship in few words than Luke 9, 22 through 24. The Son of Man must suffer many things, be rejected by the elders and chief priests and scribes, be killed and be raised up on the third day. Look closely. The Son of Man must suffer many things. Do you read crushing in that? He should. The Son of Man must be crushed, which will include being rejected by the elders and chief priests and scribes. And in his case, it meant being killed and be raised up on the third day. Verse 23. And he was saying to them all, so to all the people standing with him, all those men, if anyone wishes to come after me, let him deny himself, take up his cross daily, follow me. Stop right there. Notice it's a condition. if anyone. It's a choice. Let him deny himself. Second, take up his cross daily. He would add that, wouldn't he? Daily, daily. But first, the cross. Last time we were together, we learned that it's a symbol of death. So obscene, it didn't even fit proper conversations around the table in a Roman home. You wouldn't think of putting an electric chair and a small piece of jewelry and hanging it around your neck. But that's what you do when you put a cross around your neck. It's the most torturous, shameful, humiliating form of death ever devised by humanity. It's a symbol of saying no to myself, putting to death my will. Spiritually speaking, the cross represents a deliberate decision to abandon one's own desires, preferences, and plans, and to live with the pain that that entails. All of the adjustments, all of the, if I may use the word, all of the consequences. And we're to do it daily. Daily. When God wants to do an impossible task, he takes an impossible person and he crushes him with the reminders like this. Truth be told, some of you are on a maddening pursuit to please yourself. That's why you chose the career you chose. That's why you're jealous when someone else is promoted over you. That's why you are offended when someone asks you to give up your rights here for the greater good. That's why suffering is such an interruption. And that's why lingering illness is so irritating. You're not able to get about what you planned. Stop. Stop all that. A disciple says, I am here for the long haul, regardless of what it may mean, and if it means ultimately my death, I am in it for death. You say, well, that's a crazy way to live. Well, that's why the ranks are thin. That's why you don't meet many disciples. That's why Jim Elliot could say, when he realized that it could mean death, and it did, in his and four of his friends reached the Alka Indians with the claims of Christ, he is no fool who gives what he cannot keep to gain what he cannot lose. That statement, by the way, was part of the process of changing my life. When my orders were cut and I was told I was to go to Okinawa, even though the Marine enlisting officer had promised me I'd never have to go overseas, liar that they are, little did I know it would have anything to do with my spiritual growth. It had everything to do with my change in life. Everything changed. It was crushing to leave my wife. It was crushing to move 8,000 miles away from my family. I get no credit for it. The government paid for it. It was the president's idea or somebody up there. No, not really. It was a plan of God for me. God knew I needed no other crutch but himself. And in the loneliness and the emotional torture of 16 months in Southeast Asia, my whole life was turned around. I never had known such a walk with Christ as I developed there up to that point in my life. Took the crushing. The daily, daily reminders. You're not in it for yourself, but you're in it for me. And it says, and then follow me. Deny yourself, take up your cross daily, follow me. It means to obey. It means to emulate. To follow the leader regardless of the sacrifice. Remember when you were a kid, you played follow the leader? Do kids play follow the leader anymore? I remember years ago, way back when the earth's crust was cooling, I was small and I had a lot of buddies around, and one guy would be the leader. And I mean, he would take us in the most unbelievable, he'd jump off places. I'd say, no, wait, then you're out. So I had to jump off because I'm a follow the leader. And that was back when I was following klutzes who did all kinds of crazy things. But you can trust him. But you can be sure there'll be risk involved. You can be certain that as your decision to move from the outer circle to the inner circle and become one of those close followers, and by the way, the ranks are still thin, always will be. Always will be. Many more believers than there are close followers. Because we don't want to obey anyone else. We want our own way. John R.W. Stott writes this, Jesus gave no encouragement whatever to thoughtless applicants for discipleship. Thousands of men and women every year are still undertaking to follow Christ without ever pausing to reflect on the cost of that enterprise. They have allowed themselves to become somewhat involved, enough to be respectable, but not enough to be uncomfortable. I'll get specific. You have a fine career. You are middle age. You and your family. Let's put you in a situation where you're married and you've got two or three kiddos and you're on your way to another promotion and yet another promotion. You're moving into the realm of financial security you've thought about and wanted to have. And your dad and certainly your father-in-law wanted you to have. And as time passed, the future looks brighter and then you get serious about spiritual things. I'm only imagining this. I have no one in mind. So listen closely, but relax. And then you hear a sermon like this. And you think, because there's no post to hide behind in this building. You notice how we built it here. Some of you stay behind the head in front of you a whole lot of the sermon, I've noticed. And you notice that it just penetrates right through that cranium. And suddenly you think, the guy's talking to me. Could it be that this is not where God wants me, but I'm where I wanted to be? Could it be that it's not all about my salary? Could it be that it's not just about owning all the stuff I own or pursuing the stuff I've always felt I should pursue? In the process of growing and learning and hurting and discovering, you realize your place is ministry. You're to be in vocational Christian service. You're no longer to be in the realm of those who watch ministry transpire. You realize, you really sense a peace that you need to be returning to school, get further education, go to seminary and get that graduate degree so that you are then, for the rest of your life, equipped to help others grow deeply. Maybe you should go to the mission field. Maybe you should serve him in cross-cultural context somewhere. Let's say you go to work the next day and you say to your buddy, hey, I'm going to become a missionary. Don't count on, that is fantastic. How wonderful a decision. They're going to say, are you nuts? You know why? Because they're not disciples. They're in it for themselves. And they envy you because you make more than they do. And it's all about you, of course, except in their case, it's all about them. But what does that mean? Do the math. It means you leave a very secure position. Probably means you move to another part of the country. It means you live in a situation that is not the kind of comfort you have enjoyed before. It means your income is reduced considerably. It means your partner may have to go to work. To make that happen, it means you will now enter the ranks of the unfamiliar. You will now be exposed to information you have never heard before or studied, and you are following Christ. It happened in my life. It's happened in the lives of a number of people listening right now. Now, ideally, your partner is with you in that journey. One of my favorite questions when I meet brand new seminary students and they come to the church to visit and they'll say, hi, we're first-year students. They always have that look about them, a little bit bewildered. So I invariably will look, in case this is a man that introduces himself, I'll look at his wife and I'll say, what do you think about that? I get some very interesting answers these days, very interesting. Sometimes it's just like out of the textbook. This is the fulfillment of our dream. Other times I'll hear, I'm not so sure. And that makes for a very difficult process of years. Maybe the man acted too quickly in his decision, and perhaps wisdom would say, let's spend some time working this through with your wife so that she's on board with you. Having partners where one is a disciple and one is not is a pretty difficult way to live. pretty difficult. That's just one application that comes to mind. You see, God specializes in this sort of thing as he brings us from the ranks of general believers, those who know Christ. When they die, we're going to go to heaven. We're sure of that. We know Sunday comes, we want to be a part of the worship service. Yep. Well, we understand that. Yep. But just don't let it get in my way. When you become a disciple, it gets in your way. Suddenly you move from the ranks of the complacent to the committed. Turn to John chapter 18. Will you do that? John 18. I often speak to folks who are without Christ. For the next few minutes, I want to speak mainly to you and only to you who know the Lord. I want to speak to you who are in the broad, wide circle. You've come to Christ, but chances are good you've not entered into a seriousness in your walk. And that's a sad fact. In fact, it grieves the Holy Spirit. Because it doesn't mean you have to enter ministry. It means that Christ enters the throne room of your life and takes charge, whatever that may mean, wherever you must follow him. Now, this is a threatening situation here. The setting, verses 1 to 3, it is very serious. They've had the last meal together, Jesus and his followers. The upper room teaching is over. It's not included here. In fact, it just says in verse 1 of when Jesus had finished these words, no doubt referring to his teaching in that Last Supper as well as his prayer as he's on his way to the Garden of Gethsemane just before he's taken under arrest. His prayer to the Father is completed. He and his 11 remain together and they're making their way to the Garden of Gethsemane. They cross a brook called the Kidron Valley. It's an immensely emotional time as they get to Gethsemane where the fight is on. That's where the battle took place. The battle in Jesus' own mind was not at the cross. It was at Gethsemane. People don't think about that enough. It's at Gethsemane he prays, let this cup pass from me. If it's possible, Father, let it be another way. Let there be some other journey but the cross. Nevertheless, listen to the words of a disciple, if I may. Not my will but yours be done. Not my way but your way, Lord. Not my plan but your plan. That's the setting. A.T. Robertson says, the hour was late and the strain had been severe. But Jesus pleads for a bit of human sympathy as he wrestled with his Father. It did not seem too much to ask. He was on his face, not his knees. The figure of the cup can only mean the approaching death. Now the Master is about to taste the bitter dregs in the cup of death for the sin of the world. That's the context. Verse 4. Knowing all the things that were coming upon him. By the way, in the distance he can hear the clatter of the swords and the chains and the sight of the torches flickering in the darkness. If you've been to Gethsemane, you know it's a small place and an approaching crowd would be easy to detect and they were on their way to get him. Verse 3 concludes they came with lanterns and torches and weapons. Why? They expected a fight. What they didn't realize is the fight was over. He'd accepted the cup. But they didn't know that. So Jesus, knowing all things were coming upon him, look at the surprising surrender. Whom do you seek? Now normally if a group is coming after a criminal, the criminal doesn't say, hey, who are you guys looking for? In their eyes, he was the criminal. But to their amazement, he says, whom do you seek? Look at this. They say, Jesus the Nazarene. He said, I am he. Judas was also standing with them. And when he said to them, verse 6, I am he, they drew back and fell to the ground. We would say it blew them away. Why isn't he running? Why isn't there an argument? Why isn't he bargaining with us? I am he. You don't do those things when you're a close follower. If I may use those words for our Savior, he has finished the fight. Remarkable things occur when the fight is finished and a surprise plan unfolds. You accept it. You don't resist it. One of the benefits of being crushed is that you learn slowly but surely that there's a better plan, and resisting it is not a good thing.

0: He has finished the fight. When your will finally stops wrestling with God's will, something remarkable happens. Not weakness, not defeat, but freedom. Chuck Swindoll calls it the benefit of being crushed, and he knows it firsthand. There's a lot more in this message, and we'll hear some closing comments from Chuck in just a moment, so stay with us. This is Insight for Living. Today's program features message number 6 in Chuck's 12-part study on the attributes of God. He titled this series, How Great is Our God? We invite you to take advantage of the bundle of resources we have for digging deeper on your own. 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Well, Chuck, we're coming up on another milestone here at Insight for Living. On June 30th, we close the books on another ministry year, and we step into our 48th year of ministry. At moments like these, it's imperative to remain laser-focused on the one we serve.
1: When Paul arrived in Corinth, he was fresh off a rough stretch. He'd just come from Athens, where the philosophers basically laughed him off the Areopagus. If you've ever poured everything you had into something and watched people shrug and walk away, and if you've ever had a message fall completely flat, you know something of how Paul felt stepping into Corinth. And what did he decide? Quoting now, "I determined to know nothing among you except Jesus Christ and him crucified." He didn't concoct a new strategy, not a better presentation, not something more sophisticated, more polished, more likely to impress the intellectuals. Just the cross. Here's what 60-plus years of preaching has taught me. The moment I start trying to be impressive, I've already missed the point. The goal has never been for you to walk away thinking, what a great communicator. 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There's a world of difference between those two. That's the heartbeat of Insight for Living. Always has been, always will be. 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Would you give today? The cross is worth it, my friend.
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6: With SRN News, I'm Rich Thomason in Washington. The search for survivors goes on in Venezuela, earthquake-ravaged country that it is. Death toll, at least 589. Some 3,000 people injured, thousands more still missing. Secretary of State Rubio says the U.S. is sending help, including expert personnel. The Pentagon dispatching a pair of naval vessels and a couple of aircraft to Venezuela. Despite Iran's drone attack on a cargo ship in the Strait of Hormuz, President Trump says the strategic waterway is open, and he says Iran very badly wants to make a deal with the U.S. The Texas State Board of Education is set to vote on a required reading list for more than 5 million public school students that includes stories and passages from the Bible. The board gave preliminary approval to that list earlier this week, and the final vote is to take place later in the day today. More details, srnnews.com.
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7: Morning and a very good Friday to everyone. We're going to round out this work week and head through the last weekend of June with rising temperatures, some breezy to strong west to southwest winds, especially here westward, and trending drier conditions as well across the region. But yet still a day for the metro area on south along the Front Range to Springs. We will see some scattered late day strong and gusty storms. The threat of severe weather is very small. Temperatures today across the board generally going to be in the mid to upper 80s. Lows tonight near 60. Metro area hot this weekend. Hazy, smoky sunshine. Temperatures middle to maybe even an upper 90. Nighttime lows low to mid 60s. Colorado Springs is going to be looking at lower to maybe a mid 90s. So equally hot up and down the Front Range. Temperatures stay warmer than average early next week. We also look to round out the month with mostly dry conditions. I'm meteorologist Mark Hewer.
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10: Good morning, I'm Tom Moeller. Scattered thunderstorms today, highs in the mid-80s, then sunny both tomorrow and Sunday with highs in the mid-90s. 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Faith without works is dead. James said that in his New Testament book. But if you're not careful, you can make works a checklist characterized by self-congratulation. 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
3: I drive for us here. Good Friday morning. There's some slowdowns on the highways, but no problems. Plenty of sunshine for us. I-76 heavier in from 104th. Westbound 76, crowded getting out past Federal. Delays on 270. Speeds get down to the teens. Southbound 225, pretty jammed from Parker Road on down to Yosemite. About 7-8 minutes. I-25 heavier through downtown. With traffic, I'm Susan Phelan.
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11: He's asleep in a trance, and he sees God himself in the form of fire move through the sacrifice. God doesn't require Abraham to do anything more. God says, "By myself, saith the Lord, I'm going to do it."
12: In the book of James, we're told that faith without works is dead. But if we're not careful, we can fall into the opposite trap of turning our relationship with God into a to-do list, even though we don't have to earn God's favor, as we can see from Abraham. Well, hello and welcome to Discovering the Jewish Jesus. I'm your host, Dustin Roberts, and today Rabbi Schneider, he's going to show us what real biblical faith actually looks like. 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
11: God bless you and shalom, beloved ones. Now, this series is a little bit more intellectual and doctrinal than a lot of the things that I've brought to you before, but it will really help you to understand how the whole Bible fits together. I think you're going to gain information about how the Old and New Testaments fit together like a hand in a glove as we examine, beloved ones, the three primary scriptures in the Word of God, both the Old and New Testaments. We're going to be looking at, listen now, the Abrahamic covenant, the Mosaic covenant, and the New Covenant. These are the primary covenants in the Bible. Now, there are other covenants, but these three, the Abrahamic covenant, the Mosaic covenant, and the New Covenant, are the primary covenants that God has built His relationship with His people upon. Let's begin today just by inviting Father God in, that He'll use me and that He'll prepare you to accomplish everything that He wants to do in our lives through this broadcast. Father God, we love You today and we worship You today. And You said if we would acknowledge You in all our ways, that You would direct our paths. Father, we love You. We ask You to come in now. And Father, use my ministry to build Your kingdom in the lives of all Your precious ones. We love You, Father, in Jesus' name. We'll begin now with the Abrahamic covenant. Now, I want you to understand, the Abrahamic covenant was made with Abraham and came upon all believers in Jesus, get this now, as a result of Abraham coming into a relationship with God by faith before there was any law. So let me say that again. In the book of Galatians, we read that the blessing of Abraham has come upon all believers in Christ Jesus. And the covenant that came into Abraham's life was based on his faith. God spoke to him and he believed. And because he believed, the Bible says, we're going to look at this, it was counted to him as righteous. In other words, God looked at Abraham as a righteous man, a man that was right with him. That's what righteousness means, someone that's right with God, because Abraham believed God. Now, when Abraham believed God, get this, church, he did it before there was any law, before there was any Torah, before there was any written or oral law. I'm going to explain all this a little bit later in the broadcast today. It was based only on faith. God spoke to Abraham, and Abraham believed God, and God said it was counted to him as righteous. Now, listen to this. When Abraham believed God, when Abraham heard God's voice and believed, listen now, his faith translated, get this now, into action. So we read, for example, in the book of James, that real faith corresponds to action. In other words, sometimes in the Christian faith, people have a theology of faith, but they think that just believing the right things is enough. But biblically speaking, real faith, as is evidenced all the way back to the life of Abraham, always correlates to action. So James said, You show me your faith without your works, he said, but I'm going to show you my faith by my works, James said, because faith without works is dead. In other words, when we really believe God, which is the basis that we enter into a relationship with Him, our belief is going to translate into action. So let's consider this a little further. We're talking about the same principles, but we're going to dissect them a little bit. I said that Abraham believed God beginning in Genesis 15, and then we see it for the scriptures that we're going to look at today. Then we'll also look at Genesis 22. And Abraham's faith then brought him into intimacy with the Lord. Now, hear what I'm saying to you. When we study most of the Torah, deals with Israel, listen now, after they'd received the law. In other words, God calls Israel to be His people, and then He brings them out of Egypt to Mount Sinai, where He gives them the law, the Ten Commandments, and then through most of the, what we call the Torah or the Pentateuch, the first five books of our Bible, what we see is the laws of God and Israel then walking in these laws and God holding them accountable to walk in the laws. But Abraham, listen now, Abraham had a relationship with God before the laws ever came. In other words, Abraham was not with Israel when they went to Mount Sinai. Abraham was not alive during the time of Moses. There was no law when Abraham entered into a right relationship with God. There was neither a written law. Listen, that's the written word of God that we find once again beginning to be revealed when God brings Israel to Mount Sinai in Exodus, and then it continues in Leviticus, Numbers, and Deuteronomy. There was no written law. Neither was there, get this now, within Israel's history, an oral law. Now, I know that when I speak that term, oral law, that some of us don't know exactly what that means. Listen very carefully. This is fascinating. Rabbinic Judaism today, as well as the Pharisees of Jesus' day, believed both in the written law of God, which once again is contained in the Old Testament, as well as, get it now, an oral law. Now, the oral law, according to the Jewish people of Jesus' day and Rabbinic Judaism today, was supposedly, get this now, a law that Moses received when he was on top of Mount Sinai during that same point in history where he received the Ten Commandments, which were part of the written law. But what the oral law teaches, what people that believe in the oral law believe, is that Moses didn't just receive on top of Mount Sinai the written law, but he also received many more laws, people believe, that he didn't write down. Rather than writing them down, they believe, Moses passed them down orally, first to the 70 elders of Israel, and then the 70 elders of Israel passed it on, and it was then passed down to each succeeding generation. Eventually, Rabbinic Judaism today teaches that this oral law was written down in what is called the Mishnah, and then the commentary on it called the Talmud. Today, when rabbis are preparing for the rabbinate, when they're at rabbinical school, they study much of the oral law. Not just the written law, but they spend a lot of time studying the oral law. Now, let's take a look at Mark chapter 7. It's going to help you to understand a little bit further what I'm referring to when I speak of this oral law. Again, we're speaking here of the Abrahamic covenant, and I'm just making the point that Abraham entered into this relationship with God before there was a law, either written or oral. This is fascinating stuff. I hope you enjoy it. It's a bit informative, but there is an application for your life that we're going to get to today. Let's look once again at Mark chapter 7. The Pharisees and some of the scribes gathered around him, speaking of Jesus, when they had come from Jerusalem. And it seemed that some of his disciples were eating their bread with impure hands, that is, unwashed. For the Pharisees and all the Jews did not eat unless they carefully washed their hands, thus observing, get this now, hear this, the tradition of the elders. That's a key phrase, this phrase here, the tradition of the elders in Mark chapter 7 verse 3. This phrase, the tradition of the elders, refers back to the time of Moses when Moses brought the elders of Israel together. And what Rabbinic Jews and Orthodox Jews believe today is that Moses passed on this tradition that he received from the Father on top of Mount Sinai, called the tradition. He passed it on to the elders. Now, what they believe today is that this oral law, this, quote, tradition of the elders, helps us to better understand the written law. For example, we read in the written law about the Sabbath, thou shalt keep the Sabbath holy and not work on the Sabbath. But the question becomes, well, what's work? We're not supposed to work on the Sabbath. We read about that in the written word of God. But then those that want to be serious about keeping a day of rest and not working, then ask themselves, well, what's considered work? Is it considered work if I go to the lake 5 miles from my home with my dog and I throw a frisbee and play with my dog? Is that work? Or is it work if I go into my garage and I start working on my woodwork there because I like to make things out of wood? And so what Orthodox Jews today believe, and this went all the way back to the time of Jesus that I just read about in Mark 7, is that Moses passed down to the 70 elders of Israel the specifics of how to keep the written law, and these specifics are known as, get it now, the oral law, which is referred to in the New Testament as the tradition of the elders.
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11: Now let's look at what Jesus, this is a bit of a side note, but I just want to teach you this. Let's look at what Jesus taught about this supposed oral law. Is the oral law really from God? Did Moses really receive it at Mount Sinai like the Pharisees of Jesus' day believed? Like Orthodox Jewish community today believes? Is there this oral law that came to Moses at Mount Sinai? Let's look at what Jesus taught about it. Let's continue on. Verse number 4. And when they had come from the marketplace, they did not eat unless they cleansed themselves. And there are many other things which they have received in order to observe, such as the washing of cups and pitchers and copper pots. This is what's considered here part of the oral law. The Pharisees and the scribes asked him, why do your disciples not walk according, once again, oral law, tradition of the elders? They believe that this was given to Moses on Mount Sinai, passed on to the 70 elders, and that it's still enforced today. Why do they not observe, they asked Jesus, the tradition of the elders, and why do they eat the bread with impure hands, which is part of this oral law or tradition of the elders? Notice what Jesus said. Rightly did Isaiah prophesy of you hypocrites, as it is written, this people honors me with their lips, but their heart is far from me, but in vain do they worship me, get this now, teaching as doctrines. In other words, they're teaching this as if it's a thus saith the Lord type of word. Because remember, the Pharisees of Jesus' day were teaching that this oral law, which tells the Jews, you know, not to eat with impure hands, about how to wash pots and cups. Jesus said, you're teaching this as it's a doctrine of God, as if it's a doctrine of God. When Jesus said, listen, it's just the tradition of men. So Jesus says in verse number 7, in vain do they worship me, teaching as doctrines the precepts of men, neglecting the commandment of God, he said, you hold to the traditions of men. And so today, one of the challenges that Orthodox Jews have with Messianic Jewish believers like myself, a Jew that believes that Jesus is the Messiah, is that we don't put weight on the oral law as they do. As a Jewish believer in Jesus, I don't put a lot of weight on this oral law, this tradition of the elders. Now, I do believe that there were things that Moses did pass down. But today, as you know, over generations, one story gets compounded with something else, and pretty soon it just keeps on building and building and building and building and building. pretty soon it becomes something that it never was in its original form. Well, that was just a bit of an education that in Orthodox Judaism today, it's not just the written law, it's not just the Ten Commandments, and it's not just the other 613. Altogether, Orthodox Jews believe today that there are 613 laws in the Old Testament that Jews need to bring into their lifestyle, all that they're able to. The temple's not standing, there's no longer a priesthood, and as a result, there are no longer sacrifices being offered up in Jerusalem without the main temple there and without the priesthood. So some of those laws can't be kept until the third temple is built. But there are many laws that are part of the Hebrew Bible. But when Abraham came into a relationship with God, church, get this, beloved one, he wasn't keeping any of those laws because they were not given yet. This teaches you, beloved one, that even a six-year-old child can come to God with a heart that's humble and sincere and ask God into his life and enter into a perfect relationship with God right then and there. Because the Bible teaches that righteousness comes through faith. I'm going to show you that when we get to the New Testament, that the Abrahamic covenant is still in place. I'm going to take you in a second to Genesis chapter 15 and Genesis chapter 22. I'm going to show you the foundations of the Abrahamic covenant. When we get to the new covenant, I'm going to show you that the Abrahamic covenant is still in place because Jesus fulfilled it. It's a covenant, beloved one, that is built, listen now, on faith, which I've been talking about, that Abraham believed God, and it was counted unto him as righteousness. So number one, the Abrahamic covenant. We're studying the covenants of Scripture. We're looking at the three primary covenants, the Abrahamic covenant, the Mosaic covenant, and the New Covenant. Number one, we're seeing Genesis 15:26, the Abrahamic covenant was based on faith. Secondly, what I want you to hear today is that the Abrahamic covenant is based on a promise that God made. In other words, in Genesis 22, we're going to see that Abraham heard God's voice, he believed God, and so he stepped forward to offer up his only son whom he loved. And when he obeyed the voice of God by faith, God said to him, listen, because you have done this thing, I have sworn, listen now, I have sworn, declares the Lord. So God made a promise. It's irrevocable. God said, Abraham, because you've done this, I am declaring and swearing that I'm going to do this thing. So secondly, the Abrahamic covenant is based on promise. It's the promise that God made to Abraham. And God said to him, Abraham, get it now, in your seed, Abraham, all the nations of the earth shall be blessed. So God made a promise, Abraham, through your seed, through your lineage, I'm going to bless all the nations on the face of the earth. A promise that God made. Number one, based on faith. Number two, based on the promise God had made. Number three, church, the Abrahamic covenant, get this now, as opposed to the new covenant, the Abrahamic covenant, listen, is unconditional. In other words, God promised that he was going to do it. He said, Abraham, because you've done this thing, by myself, I have sworn, declares the Lord, I'm going to do this. I'm going to bless the nations of the earth through your seed. And that seed, we read in Galatians, is Jesus. It is unconditional. God said, I'm going to do it. Nothing's going to stop it. Get it? It's not based on conditions. There's nothing more that anyone needs to do to see the promise that God made to Abraham fulfilled. God swore it. He said, I'm going to do it. And we're going to see, beloved ones, when I take you through the Scriptures, that to prove that it's sovereign and unconditional, that God alone is the one that does it, we're going to go to the book of Genesis chapter 15, where Abraham prepares a sacrifice for the Lord. He splits the sacrifice in half. He cuts it in the middle, lays the halves of the animal in half. And as he does, he falls into a trance. And as he's in this trance state, the fire of the Lord appears and moves through the halves of the animals, right down the center. Ordinarily, in a covenant, both parties would have to walk through the center of the sacrifice, meaning that in order for the covenant to stand, both parties have to do their part. The covenant's only valid when both parties fulfill their obligations to the covenant. But in the covenant that God makes with Abraham, Abraham doesn't do anything. He's asleep in a trance, and he sees God himself in the form of fire move through the sacrifice one direction and another direction. God doesn't require Abraham to do anything more. God says, "By myself, saith the Lord, I'm going to do it." We're going to get deep.

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1: 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And now let's wrap up with Rabbi sharing the blessing that God entrusted to Aaron, the high priest of Israel. I hope you have a wonderful weekend from all of us at Discovering the Jewish Jesus. Rabbi?
2: 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The Lord make his face shine on you and be gracious to you. The Lord lift you up with his countenance. And the Lord give you, beloved one, his peace.
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0: I hate golf. Don't get me wrong. I like the thought of golf. I just don't like playing it. I like the magnificent greens, the fresh air, and especially the friendships one develops on a golf course. The problem is that after I play golf with friends, I end up not liking them very much. So, I've given up golf. It's a good thing to find out what you do well and then do it. And find out what you don't do well and avoid it. God has given us gifts and withheld others. And by the way, I don't sing either. I'm Steve Brown. You think about that. Share what you just heard with a friend. Go to youthinkaboutthat.com.
1: With SRN News, I'm Rich Thomason in Washington. Triumph and tragedy in earthquake-stricken Venezuela. Triumph when more people are rescued from the debris, and tragedy when more victims' bodies are recovered.
2: The agonizing wait continues for relatives of the missing following the two powerful earthquakes that struck Venezuela in the space of a minute. Some survivors have been found alive under the cement and twisted metal. Graciela Mora was pulled from the ruins of a building in the city of La Guaira. When the earthquake began, I clung so tightly to the doorframe that I broke my finger, she said. But the floors gave way and my friend was gone.
1: The BBC's Will Grant says a death toll is now at least 589. Several thousand people injured, thousands more are still missing. On Wall Street, the Dow is down. The blue chip index is off about 70 points. The S&P is down a fraction. This is SRN News.
3: Scattered thunderstorms today, highs in the mid-80s, then sunny both tomorrow and Sunday with highs in the mid-90s. When someone you trust says, I assure you that, that alleviates any doubts you might have. So when God says, I assure you your salvation is secure, you should be able to say, I sure do have it. Charles Stanley says you can be sure on In Touch, coming up next here on The Morning Word.
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5: Fresh in the drive this morning, it is southbound I-25, right near 58th Avenue. A couple cars on the shoulder there, police on scene. It's a little bit crowded southbound I-25, getting down past 58th and on into downtown. 270 runs heavy, westbound trying to get to Vasquez. Some stop-and-go speeds. Westbound 70, a little busy, passing Brighton. Eastbound 70, heading to Pena. It's a good drive on Pena if you headed to the airport. With traffic, I'm Susan Phelan.
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6: If God says, when you place your trust in Him, you're saved through your faith in Christ, Satan comes along and says, no, you're not. God says, yes, you are. When you start doubting your salvation, whom did you choose to believe? Satan. What does the Bible say about Satan? He's the father of lies. He's the accuser of the brethren. Now, I either am going to believe what God says, or I'm going to believe what the devil says.
7: The Bible says that salvation is a free gift from God. Have you ever wondered if maybe it has some hidden exceptions or add-ons? Stay with us for In Touch, the teaching ministry of Dr. Charles Stanley, to hear a firm biblical affirmation that eternal life is truly a free gift to all who believe. Let's listen in to Dr. Stanley's message.
6: Now, what I'd like to do to begin with is to distinguish between the very idea of eternal security and assurance, because what I want to talk about primarily is the fact that you and I can have assurance that we have the gift of eternal life, because many people have the gift of eternal life but are not assured of it. And they'll go through all of their life sort of partially tormented oftentimes with the idea, well, suppose I really don't have it. Suppose I have made this decision, but I really and truly do not have eternal life. So let's talk about what eternal security is for a moment. Eternal security is that work of God by which He guarantees the gift of eternal life once received is forever and can never be lost. It is God's guarantee that the gift of eternal life once received is forever and cannot be lost. That's what eternal security is. Now, assurance is a confident realization that you possess eternal life. It is an intellectual and a spiritual recognition and confidence that you possess this life that lasts forever. So with that in mind, let's talk about why people doubt the idea that they really and truly have eternal life when, if you ask them, now, what did you do to receive Jesus Christ as your personal Savior? Here's what they'll tell you. Oftentimes they will give you the very exact truth that you and I know. They have acknowledged that Jesus Christ is the Son of God. They've acknowledged their sinfulness and that their sin has separated them from God. They've acknowledged that if they confess their sins, that Jesus will forgive them. They acknowledge that His death at the cross paid their sin debt in full. They acknowledge the fact that if they ask Jesus Christ to save them, He will do it. Go through all of that. Are you sure of your salvation? Well, I hesitate and hem-haw around. I'm just not absolutely sure. So there's some very specific reasons. Now listen carefully. More than likely, if you doubt that you have the gift of eternal life, you doubt that you've been saved, you doubt that you're eternally secured by God, more than likely you're going to find a reason in one of these that I'm going to mention. So let's begin with the first one, and that's this. One of the reasons that people doubt their assurance, they have no assurance, they doubt their eternal security, they doubt their eternal life, is because they don't have it. That's the reason they doubt it. Because they've never been saved. They had some good feelings. They made some decisions. They decided to change the way they were going to live. They walked down a church aisle and said, I want to be baptized. I want to join this church. I want to be better. I want to do good. I want to this and I want to that and I want to the other. And you know what? Never trusted Jesus Christ as their personal Savior. Never looked to the cross for the forgiveness of their sins. And so one of the primary reasons people have no assurance of salvation is because they've never trusted Jesus Christ personally, deliberately, willfully, at a moment in time with their soul, with their spirit, with their whole eternal destiny. That's the primary reason. Well, another one of those reasons that people doubt their salvation, doubt what God has done in their life, and I think probably a reason that most people will usually deny and sometimes, is simply this. It's just a satanic attack. Now, let me ask you a question. If God says, when you place your trust in Him, you're saved through your faith in Christ, Satan comes along and says, no, you're not. God says, yes, you are. When you start doubting your salvation, whom did you choose to believe? Satan. What does the Bible say about Satan? He's the father of lies. He's the accuser of the brethren. Now, I either am going to believe what God says, or I'm going to believe what the devil says. You see, it is cut and dried. It is black and white. It is very clear. It's not a matter of being dogmatic. It's a matter of facing the truth. And if I face the truth, I've got to believe what God says. I've got to believe what the devil says. So it may be that Satan's just harassing you. And remember what he said to Eve? He said, now, wait a minute. Did God really, is that really what he said? Well, one of the primary reasons people doubt their eternal life is because they can't pinpoint the exact time. Now, there are people who say, well, I know I got saved back down to somewhere, but you know what? I'm not sure exactly when it happened. So I don't know whether I'm saved or not. Well, let's talk about it. What did you do? Well, you know, I can't exactly remember that. Well, tell me about your attitude now. I mean, you know, they want to live godly before Him, trusting Jesus Christ. I mean, to listen to their testimony be as good as any of ours. But they can't tell you the exact time. And so what happens? They begin to doubt that they were saved. Now listen, the Bible doesn't say, believe on the Lord Jesus Christ and don't ever forget when it happened and thou shalt be saved. It doesn't say that. Because I can name a few very, very, very prominent Christians in this country that none of us have doubt their salvation who tell you, I can't remember when. Now, somebody says, well, here's the prayer you pray, and you say, well, Lord, I do want to ask you to forgive me of my sins, and I'm trusting you as my personal Savior. In a split second somewhere in that, you become a child of God. Well, you know, I can remember the event, but I can't remember the day. I think it was in the summer. I know how old I was. But if somebody says, now tell me exact when, I couldn't tell them that. But I can tell you for sure I know I'm saved. And there are multitudes of people out there who can't tell you the exact time. So when somebody says, well, you know, I'm not sure I can, because I just can't remember. Now, you will also hear people say, if you can't remember the event and you can't remember the time, more than likely you've never been saved. Get down here on your knees. Well, you know what? You can't justify that. You can't prove that. There's nothing in the Bible says that's true. Here's one of the most prominent reasons right here. Listen to this. Person says, sometimes I'll read the scripture to them and say, now, have you? Is that what you've done? You mean to tell me that you read the scripture, you asked Jesus Christ to forgive you of your sins, you told him personally, deliberately, willfully, in that moment in time, you were trusting him as your personal Savior? Yes, I did. And you're not sure? No, I'm not sure. After I read that to a person, then I give it and let them read it. If thou shalt confess with thy mouth the Lord Jesus, believe in your heart God raised him from the dead, thou shalt be saved. That true? Yes. Have you done that? Yes. Are you sure? Not sure. Well, after I give it to them about three times, and I have had some people read it 10 times. Now, read that to me again. Believe on the Lord Jesus Christ, and thou shalt be saved. You believe? Yes, I do. You understand what believe means to believe? Yes, I do. You're not saved? Well, I'm not sure. Then I know what's wrong. Then I know there's something going on in their life which they either have not dealt with, refuse to deal with, which undercuts their assurance, which we said a few moments ago in the very beginning about sin. And so it comes up, and finally, well, I never have been baptized. That's it. Well, what's that got to do with my assurance? It's got everything to do, and here's the reason. He says, as you go make disciples of all nations, baptizing them in the name of the Lord Jesus Christ, in the name of the Son of God, baptizing them in the name of the Father and the Son and the Holy Spirit, teaching them to observe all these things that I've commanded you, and Lord, I'll be with you all the way. My friend, let me tell you something. You can reason all you want to, but if you refuse to be baptized, once you're saved, you are deliberately, willfully living in disobedience to the will of God. You are not in the will of God. You're not living in the will of God for the simple reason that you have refused to do what God said do. Well, I'm already saved. I don't need to be baptized. You may already be saved, but you know what? You need to check your attitude. Because if you refuse to do what God says do, well, that water bothers me. Well, you know what? You'll get over it. It doesn't take very long. You know, dip you down, bring you right back up. That's not the excuse. There's something wrong. If you're unwilling to be baptized, either you're unsaved or you're living in rebellion. If baptism was good enough for Jesus, and the command of Jesus, give me one biblical reason for not being baptized. And if your feeling is argumentative, and if your attitude is rebellion, then you need to ask yourself the question, have I ever been saved? Why would I resist something so simple but so profound and so meaningful in the eyes of Almighty God? Why would I resist that if something in my life was not absolutely, totally out of order with the plan of God? Another reason that people doubt their eternal gift of salvation is this. They say, you know what, I think maybe I may have committed unpardonable sin. I just have a feeling I have. Well, what did you do to commit that? Well, you know, I'm not sure, but way back yonder in my life, I feel like I have sinned so much in my life that I must have committed unpardonable sin. Well, what do you think that is? Well, they give you all kind of reasons of what they think. Let me tell you something. You're listening carefully. You cannot commit the unpardonable sin in this day and time. Listen to what the Bible says. If we confess our sins, all accept the unpardonable. No, that's not what he says. If we confess our sins, listen, God is faithful and he is right in forgiving, cleansing us, the Bible says, forgiving us our sins. Why? Because that's what Jesus went to the cross for. Now listen, if you die without Christ, there is no forgiveness on the other side. But as long as you have breath in this body of yours and you can ask God to forgive you of your sins, you can be forgiven no matter what. The Word of God says, if you confess your sins, he's faithful and just to forgive you. The Word of God says, he that cometh to me, I will in no wise cast him out. So when you say, well, I'm just afraid I've committed unpardonable sin. No, you haven't. You die without Christ, there's no pardon on the other side. And so when I think about all these reasons that people give for doubting our Lord, doubting his security, somewhere along the way, more than likely you've heard yours. Now, here's what I want to think about. You say, all right, I've heard all that. But now, what's the real basis now of my assurance? There are four bases for our absolute, unwavering assurance that we are eternally secure in Him, that we have the gift of eternal life once we trust Christ as our Savior. And the first, listen, the first basis of it is this: the powerful, unchanging promises of Almighty God. I want you to turn, if you will, let's start with John 3:16. I'm going to take you through a few verses here. The powerful, awesome, unchangeable promises of God. And here's one of them. Number one, John 3:16. For God so loved the world that He gave His only begotten Son, that whosoever believes in Him should not perish but have everlasting life. Promise number one. Chapter number 5. And listen to this verse. Verse 24. Truly, truly, I say to you, he who hears my word, this is the Son of God, he who hears my word and believes Him, God who sent me, has presently eternal life, does not come into condemnation or judgment, but has already passed out of eternal death into eternal life. Now listen to that. He says, if we believe, if we hear it and we believe it, we have already passed out of eternal death into eternal life. Look, you will, in verse chapter 10. And this is the last one. Chapter 10, look at this. Verse 27. These are all the promises of God, all in just one book of the Bible. Verse 27, my sheep hear my voice. I know them and they follow me. I give unto them, listen to this, I give unto them eternal life. They shall never perish. No one shall snatch them out of my hand. Period. My Father who gave them to me is greater than all. No one's able to snatch them out of my Father's hand. I am the Father one. And look at that verse. Look, if you will, in verse 28. I give unto them eternal life. They shall never perish. No one shall snatch them out of my hand. Who can take you out of God's hand? Nobody. Somebody says, well, I can just get out on my own. No, you can't. No, you can't. You say, well, he said somebody else snatched you out. Well, listen, nobody can take you out of God's hand. He says, no one is able to snatch them out of the Father's hand, and I am the Father one. You know what he says? You can't lose it. So rest in it. So basis number one, the awesome, irrevocable, unchangeable promises of God. That is the first basis of it. The second basis is this, the unconditional love of God for us. Look, if you will, in the 8th chapter of Romans, and listen to this awesome passage that we know. He says in verse 33, who shall bring a charge against God's elect? God is the one who justifies. He says, for example, who can charge any one of us with anything that would cause God to cast us out? No one. Then he says, who is the one who condemns? Christ Jesus is he who died. Yes, rather, who was raised and who's at the right hand of God to make intercession for us. Then he asked this question. Who shall separate us from the love of Christ? Shall tribulation or distress or persecution or famine or nakedness or peril or sword? You may go through all those things, have all kinds of doubts and tribulations and trials. Will that separate you from God? Mm-mm. Just as it is written, for thy sake we are all being put to death all day long. We were considered as sheep to be slaughtered. But in all these things, all this turmoil, tribulation, heartache, we overwhelmingly conquer through Christ who loved us. For I am convinced, persuaded, that neither death, nor life, nor angels, nor principalities, nor things present, things to come, nor powers, nor heights, nor depths, nor any other created thing shall be able to separate us from the love of God which is in Christ Jesus the Lord. You know what? He said, what can separate us? Who can separate us? Who can charge anything up to God's elect? Nobody. What can separate us from the love of God? Nothing can separate us from the love of God. Then listen, if nothing can separate you from the love of God, nobody can charge you legitimately in the eyes of God, then tell me what in the world could cause you to be unsure of a salvation purchased by God through His Son, Jesus Christ, given to you as a gift, and absolutely promised that it lasts forever. Give me a legitimate biblical reason for doubting your security. Right. There is no legitimate reason. Basis number three is the finished work of Jesus on the cross. Read you just a couple of verses. Look, if you will, in Hebrews. finished work of Jesus on the cross. Well, this is the ultimate basis of it. Look at this. Here's what he says. Let's look first of all in the 11th verse. Jesus is called the high priest, the one who goes in before the Father to make an atonement for us. But when Christ appeared as a high priest of the good things to come, he entered through the greater and more perfect tabernacle, not made with hands, that is to say, not of this creation, not through the blood of goats and calves and all of that, but he entered the holy place once for all, having obtained eternal redemption. Now, not only has he obtained it, but listen to what he says. Verse 25 of chapter 7. Hence also, he is able to save for how long? What's that next word? He's able to save for how long? Forever, those who draw near to God through him, since he always lives to make intercession for us. The finished work of Jesus on the cross, that's what gives me absolute assurance. And then one last thing, one last basis, turn to Romans chapter 8 again, and that is the witness of the Holy Spirit to our heart. Listen to what he says in verse 16, chapter 8. The Spirit himself bears witness with our spirit that we're the children of God. Now listen, how many times have you asked somebody when they got saved, say, well, how do you feel? I feel fantastic. Or somebody will say, well, I don't have a lot of feelings, but I just know I am. Oh, how do they know they are? Witness of the Holy Spirit. You see, you're sitting here listening, and I will say something, and you just feel something in your heart. That's the Spirit of God witnessing to your spirit. You're hearing the truth. So I have four awesome bases for believing that my salvation is secure forever, that I have the gift of eternal life. Number one, the awesome, irrevocable, faithful promises of God. The unconditional love of God. The finished work of God through his Son, Jesus Christ, on the cross. And then the witness of the Holy Spirit within me that I'm a child of the living God. Now here's the big question. All right. How do I make sure? I believe all this. How do I make sure? You acknowledge that you do believe that Jesus Christ is the eternal Son of God, as the Bible says he is, and that he went to the cross for your sins. You acknowledge that you have sinned against him and that your sins have separated you from God. You confess your sinfulness to him, asking him to forgive you of your sin. You accept his forgiveness on the basis that he promised to forgive you, and that's all you need. And then you simply say to him, Lord Jesus, I do receive you as my personal Savior and the Lord of my life. And you know what? Somewhere in the moments of prayer, in a split second somewhere, you're saved.
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7: 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Satan cannot steal anyone's salvation, but that doesn't stop him from harassing believers. Here's A Moment with Charles Stanley.
9: Well, his goal is to draw us away from God, to draw us to himself. His goal is to create doubt. He uses all kinds of deception. Deception is his major method. Deceives us, and he can't make us believe things, but he's the impetus of us believing things that are not true. And so, divisiveness, for example, in a church, how does Satan want to destroy a church? Get people fussing at each other, fighting each other, divisiveness, deception. All of these things are just his very subtle ways of dragging us away from God. And if he can just get us to drift, to question, and because if you'll notice how he dealt with Eve, he said, now, did God really say that? He didn't say he didn't. He didn't say he did. He just put the question to her, did he really say that? And so that's all around us, that very subtle, cunning, but very effective. And he hasn't changed his methods because they've been working since the Garden of Eden. Why would we want to change them? And so he's real. Somebody says, well, how can Satan affect me and somebody else at the same time? Well, he has loads of demons, according to the scripture. There's demons there. And you can't look around and say, well, there's a demon behind that bush and one over here. It's none of that. It's the spirit. It is the spirit that pervades all of life. And it's been going on since the garden, and it's going on today, and it'll go on until Jesus comes.
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1: With SRN News, I'm Rich Thomason in Washington. The world is rushing aid to Venezuela as crews continue a desperate search for earthquake survivors amid the mountains of rubble. Secretary of State Rubio says the U.S. is in the forefront of relief and recovery, the Pentagon dispatching naval vessels as well as aircraft. The death toll, at least 589, several thousand people injured, thousands unaccounted for. President Trump says the strait is open, referring to the Strait of Hormuz, where Iran sent a drone after a cargo ship. At the same time, the chief UN nuclear inspector says his people trying to arrange an inspection program with Tehran, but there's been little progress so far. A Supreme Court ruling on birthright citizenship could be just around the corner. The High Court will be issuing more of its rulings on Monday. The Dow is up 88 points, the NASDAQ 38 points lower. More details, srnnews.com.
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3: Good morning. I'm Tom Moeller. Scattered thunderstorms today, highs in the mid-80s. Sunny both tomorrow and Sunday with highs in the mid-90s. What's the future of mankind? Well, you hear politicians speak of existential threats that exist, but you know that opinions are politically driven to discredit their opponents and have no substance. Books and movies offer theories, but most of those are designed to excite the imagination with lots of drama and vivid imagery, both in the theater of the mind and on the screen. So what's the truth? The truth is, of course, in Scripture, written by the person who knows the end from the beginning, God Himself. John MacArthur opens the Scriptures about the redemption of Israel, the return of Christ, and how you should prepare for the end. Coming up on Grace to You, here on The Morning Word. The best evidence of being filled by the Holy Spirit is expressed through continual prayer and a concern for the will of God. Gratitude is both God's desire for everyone and His purpose in every circumstance. David Jeremiah on Turning Point follows John MacArthur at 9:30 this morning.
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5: Easy drive out here this morning. A little slow in spots, but no big problems. Some of the heaviest traffic south on I-25 through downtown from 58th Avenue to Spear. Then you look good all the way down to the tech center. 270 bunched up through Commerce City. That's a minor crowding on I-70 westbound headed to Brighton Boulevard on over to I-25. Rest of the freeway's in great shape. No crashes or big delays. With traffic, I'm Susan Phelan.
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17: Should God cast away His people Israel? No, God will not cast away His people. On the contrary, God will save His people. I've been in Israel a couple of times, and one of the most wonderful things that you're able to say to those people over there is the fact that there's a great future for you. God is going to redeem this entire nation.
18: Welcome to Grace to You with John MacArthur on The Word. With all of the turmoil in the Middle East these days, especially where the nation of Israel is concerned, perhaps a question has come into your mind. What is God's plan for Israel? How should we think about the promises God made to that nation in Scripture? And if you're a Christian, why do you need to know what God has in store for Israel? What's the practical value of that? Consider those questions with John MacArthur today as he continues his study, The Return and Reign of Jesus Christ. So now, if you're able, turn in your Bible to Zechariah chapter 10 as John begins the lesson.
17: The entire 11th chapter of Romans deals with the question that is introduced in the first verse of that chapter. And the question is, has God cast off his people Israel? That's a very vital question. That's a question that theologians are still discussing today. That's a question that is highly debated and heatedly discussed in theological seminaries and colleges around America and around the world. Has God cast off his people Israel? The next verse of the 11th chapter of Romans answers the question. And that is the second verse. And the second verse simply states the fact that God has not cast off his people Israel, that is the remotest possible thought. It says, God hath not cast away his people whom he foreknew. In other words, by the time you get to the 11th chapter of Romans, God is still dealing in the fulfillment of his promises to Israel. He has not set them aside. And from then, as you progress through the 11th chapter, Paul develops that particular thought. What is, in fact, God's plan for Israel? And it culminates in verse 26 of Romans 11, which says, "So all Israel shall be saved. As it is written, there shall come out of Zion the deliverer who shall turn away ungodliness from Jacob." Why is God going to fulfill that? "For this is my covenant unto them, when I shall take away their sins." And verse 29 says, "And the gifts and callings of God are without repentance." Should God cast away his people Israel? No, God will not cast away his people. On the contrary, verse 26 and following says God will save his people. I've been in Israel a couple of times, and one of the most wonderful things that you're able to say to those people over there is the fact that there's a great future for you. God is going to redeem this entire nation. God has not cast you off. And one of the reasons that America has been such a great friend of Israel is because of the Christian testimony of America. The Israelis know that there are many of us who believe in the restoration of Israel. They know that. There are many evangelical Christians who have made friends with the Israelis. So this is a promise that has not been negated. God is going to redeem the nation of Israel. In Isaiah chapter 59 and verse 20 and 21, we read concerning this same fulfillment, the same prophecy, "And the Redeemer shall come to Zion." That was quoted in Romans 11. "And unto those who turn from transgression in Jacob, saith the Lord. As for me, this is my covenant with them, says the Lord. My spirit that is upon thee, and my words which I have put in thy mouth, shall not depart out of thy mouth, nor out of the mouth of thy seed, nor out of the mouth of thy seed's seed, saith the Lord, from henceforth and forever." In other words, God says there is a forever plan for Israel. There is a forever message that will abide in Israel that culminates when the Redeemer comes to Zion. Now, three things that stand out in that prophecy should be taken note of. One, the Redeemer will come out of Zion. He will be Jewish. Two, he will turn ungodliness away from Jacob. Three, he will take away their sins. So there is coming the Redeemer who will turn them away from their ungodliness and forgive their sins, and that is salvation. This all comes under what Jeremiah calls the new covenant. The old covenant was a covenant of death. The new covenant is a covenant of life. And Israel will experience the new covenant according to Jeremiah 31 and verse 33. It says this, "But this shall be the covenant that I will make with the house of Israel. After those days, saith the Lord, I will put my law in their inward parts and write it in their hearts, and will be their God, and they shall be my people. And they shall teach no more every man his neighbor and every man his brother, saying, Know the Lord. For they shall all know me, from the least of them to the greatest of them, saith the Lord. For I will forgive their iniquity, and I will remember their sin no more." Now, when Israel is saved, what happens? What all is involved in their redemption? That is the theme of chapter 10. Just exactly what occurs? What are the constituent benefits of salvation? These features are the features that will really come to Israel in the day of their salvation. This is what you can tell any Jew, or any Gentile for that matter, about what God is going to do for Israel in the day when Jesus comes. Feature number one, and I'm going to jump into verse four for number one and then backtrack. Feature number one, the first thing Israel will receive is a divine redeemer. The divine redeemer. Verse four. Out of him, and the him there refers back to its antecedent in verse three, which is the house of Judah. So out of Judah came forth the corner. Out of him, the nail. Out of him, the battle bow. And out of him, every oppressor together. Now let's go back and look at this verse. Zechariah reminds the people that the Messiah is coming, and he identifies him in this verse. Really, this is one of the richest messianic prophecies in the Old Testament, and it's not one that's studied very often, and yet it's just really loaded. In many of the former prophets, now you've heard of the former prophets and the latter prophets? You haven't heard of the former prophets and the latter prophets, okay? The former prophets are the prophets who prophesied prior to the Babylonian exile. The latter prophets are the prophets who prophesied after they came back from exile. Now, the former prophets had many things to say about the Messiah. Many things about what he would be and how he would look and how he would fulfill prophecy and so forth. Many of the things that were clearly stated in the former prophets are then picked up again by the latter prophets. Now, Zechariah, as a latter prophet after the exile, picks up three things about the Messiah that are from the former prophets. He calls the Messiah a cornerstone, a nail, and a battle bow. Now, these three things give us a tremendous insight into the Messiah. He will come from the house of Judah, because it says out of him, and we know that the Lord Jesus Christ is called the Lion of what tribe? The tribe of Judah. We know that is the source. He will come from the nation Israel. He will come from the tribe of Judah. He will come from the town of Bethlehem, and we know that from Micah 5:2, O thou Bethlehem Ephratah, though thou be little among the sons of Judah, out of thee shall he come forth. So the nation Israel, the tribe Judah, the portion of land will be Judah's, and the very village in Judah's portion will be Bethlehem. So out of Judah will he come. How tremendous it is that Jesus fulfilled that prophecy, that he was from Israel, that he was from the tribe of Judah, and that when he was born, his people were in a portion of land belonging to Judah in a very obscure, nondescript village called Bethlehem, exactly as the prophet had said in Micah chapter 5 and verse 2. Now, having established that, the Spirit then gives Zechariah three pictures of the Messiah, three pictures of the divine Redeemer, this great prophet who will come, this great deliverer. The first one is that he is called in Hebrew Pinach, and that means the cornerstone. Verse 4 calls him simply the corner. That's a messianic title. And in the former prophets, such as Isaiah 28:16, it says, "Therefore, thus saith the Lord God, behold, I lay in Zion for a foundation, a stone, a tested stone, a precious cornerstone, a sure foundation, and he that believeth shall not be ashamed." So Isaiah prophesied that he would be a stone, a tested stone, a precious stone, a cornerstone, a foundation stone. That has to be Jesus Christ. None other than Jesus Christ. And as you look at the New Testament, you find that Jesus Christ repeatedly is stated to be the cornerstone. In Romans 9, verse 32, it says, "They stumbled at the stumbling stone, as it is written, behold, I lay in Zion a stumbling stone and a rock of offense, and whosoever believeth on him shall not be ashamed." And it's clear that Paul is referring to Jesus Christ, who is the stumbling stone over which Israel stumbled. In 1 Corinthians chapter 1 and verse 23, "We preach Christ crucified, unto the Jews a stumbling stone." In Ephesians, the stone takes a little bit of a different approach, and in Ephesians 2:20 it says, "And you are built upon the foundation of the apostles and prophets, Jesus Christ himself being the chief cornerstone." So sometimes he is a stone of stumbling, and sometimes he is a cornerstone, and sometimes he is a precious stone. But that is a common Old Testament designation. Daniel chapter 2 verse 34 calls him a stone. In fact, Daniel calls him a stone cut out without hands, and he is the crushing stone that comes in judgment to destroy the Gentile world powers. So Jesus is a stone. The Messiah will be a stone. Here, it is not the crushing aspect that is emphasized. That's emphasized in other parts of the Bible, that he is a smiting rock. Matthew 21:44, a crushing stone of judgment. That is not the emphasis here. Zechariah says he is a cornerstone. He is a stone that holds up the walls. He is a supporting stone. He will give support, and he will give stability. That's the idea. For the safety and stability of a building, almost everything depends on the foundation. Anybody who builds knows that. And what Zechariah is saying here is really the same thing. He is saying Christ is the one who will come and give stability to Israel, and that's the thing they've needed for so many centuries. David Barron, in his great commentary on Zechariah, says, "The great architect of the universe has purposed for himself from all eternity to raise out of frail, imperfect human materials a glorious temple for his own eternal habitation through the Spirit, which when completed shall show forth even more than the material temple of the universe to principalities and powers the infinite power and manifold wisdom of God. And in order to ensure that temple's eternal safety, he has bestowed great care on the foundation. He himself has laid it. And the tried and precious cornerstone which he has laid as the basis of this mystical structure is his own Son, who is perfected forevermore, against whom the gates of hell cannot prevail." And so we can say, let the storms rage and let infidelity assail and let men and devils do their utmost. When God sets Jesus as the cornerstone, the foundation stands sure. And we know that now, don't we? Because Christ is the cornerstone of the foundation of the church. And we have seen the church stand and weather the storm. And someday he'll become the cornerstone of Israel. You know, there's something else about this cornerstone concept that struck me as I was studying it, and that is that a cornerstone holds up two walls. It's in the corner. It holds up two walls. And without pushing the point too far, I think it's kind of interesting to realize that the cornerstone Christ holds up the two walls that make up the redeemed people, and that is the church and Israel. And where there used to be a wall between us, we now have a common cornerstone. And someday when Israel enters its kingdom, we'll enter it with Israel. And when we go into eternity, we'll go in together. And I dare say by the time we hit eternity, there won't be any way to tell us apart. In fact, for all those who know and love the Lord Jesus Christ today who are a part of Israel, they'll have to find a spot in both walls. He is the cornerstone for two people, and he will give stability and solidarity and foundation to Israel. That's the promise of God for them. The day is coming when you're going to get solidarity. The second thing that he calls this divine redeemer is the nail. Now, that's a most interesting term in Hebrew. It refers to two kinds of nails in its use in the Old Testament. One is a tent stake. When they would put a tent up, they would run great pieces of rope out from the extremity of the tent on its outer part, and they would drive a stake into the ground to hold the tent. You've seen it at any tent you've ever seen. But the word not only has to do with a tent stake, but it is also used, and I'll show you where in a minute, to refer to the great nail that they drove into the middle post of the tent. Now, when they put up a tent in those days to live in their traveling, it was a big tent. It wasn't some little dinky pup tent. It was a big tent. And in the middle, they would have a pole, almost like a ship's mast. And there weren't any walls to hang anything on, so the pole in the middle, into it was driven a big nail in which the valuable ornaments of the house were hung. Whatever glorious art displays were to be hung in the tent, they were hung on the nail driven into the post. Often, according to one writer that I was reading, the wealth of that entire family would be hung on that peg for the admiration of all who came in. Now, I really believe that that's precisely what God is going to do with Jesus Christ. It is possible that he's referring here to the idea that he's the nail to hold the tent of Israel together. But I think if we connect up with what else we find in the scripture about this nail concept, what God is really going to do is that God is going to make Christ the nail in the midst of his kingdom on which all the glory of the kingdom hangs. Do you see? That's the essence of the picture. If you go back to Zechariah 6:13, it says, "He shall build the temple of the Lord and bear the glory." In other words, Christ will build the temple, and within that temple, he will bear the glory. See? He will bear the glory. The glory will be hung on him. Full millennial splendor will be his. Let me give you another reason why I believe this is probably the meaning here. Look in your Bible at Isaiah 22. As one old preacher I heard said, turn to Isaiah. Isaiah 22, verse 23. Now watch this. And this is talking about, as so often we've told you, it's talking about a human fulfillment and then a future fulfillment in Christ. The human fulfillment of this prophecy is Eliakim. Eliakim was a very wonderful man, a very godly man. And Eliakim is the historical fulfillment, but Messiah is the ultimate. In verse 23, he says, and we'll go right to the messianic element, I will fasten him like a nail in a sure place, and he shall be for a glorious throne to his father's house. Now watch 24. And they shall hang on him all the glory of his father's house. The offspring in the issue, all vessels of small quantity, from the vessels of cups to the vessels of flagons. Chapter 10 again in Zechariah, we come to the third term to describe the Redeemer. He is called the battle bow. The battle bow. Now, the Lord has already given us indication of what this is. Go back to chapter 9, verse 13. When he judged the Greece, Antiochus Epiphanes, he says, I bent Judah for me, filled the bow with Ephraim, raised up thy sons, O Zion, against thy sons, O Greece, and made thee like the sword of a mighty man. There you can see God already pictured as if he is an archer pulling a bow. And here God is seen as the battle bow itself. He is a conqueror without equal. He is a warrior who will come and destroy the enemy. Read Revelation 19:11. He comes in power to conquer and destroy. So, the first part of their salvation is that they will receive the divine Redeemer, who is a cornerstone, nail, and battle bow. Now, the result of this is that every oppressor together shall be scattered. What the verse is saying actually in the Hebrew is that all oppressors will be put out together. Israel will no more be oppressed. The divine Redeemer will conquer the enemy. So, promise number one, in Israel's redemption, a divine Redeemer. Number two, divine reign. Verse 1, a divine Redeemer and divine reign. Look at verse 1. Ask of the Lord rain in the time of the latter rain. So the Lord shall make bright clouds and give them showers of rain to everyone, grass in the field. Now, first of all, let's back up to verse 17 of chapter 9. When he's talking there about the kingdom and what it'll be like, he says, grain shall make the young men cheerful and new wine shall make the maids cheerful, as implied. In other words, God is going to bring great harvests. Grain will flourish, grapes will flourish, and all you have to do is ask the Lord for it. Verse 1 of chapter 10. In the time of the latter rain, God is going to bring rain. Now, people have discussed whether this is literal rain. I think it is, yes, first of all, literal rain. I think in the time of the kingdom, God is going to make it rain in order that crops will flourish. Stuff is going to grow like it has never grown before. Now, I've been out on the desert outside of Jerusalem to the east, down to the Dead Sea a couple of times, and that is real desert. But when the Lord makes it rain, and I mean it is going to rain in the kingdom, watch what happens. Isaiah 35:1, and the wilderness and the solitary place shall be glad for them. This is when the kingdom comes. Now, listen to the next one. And the desert shall rejoice and blossom like what? The rose, it shall blossom abundantly and rejoice even with joy and singing. The glory of Lebanon shall be given to it. And if you've ever been to Lebanon, Lebanon, before it was denuded so much, the only thing I can tell you about Lebanon is so fertile and so green and so lush. Parts of it look like a Lake Arrowhead area. Incredibly beautiful area. And he says the desert is going to look like Lebanon. And it's going to look like Carmel, and it's going to look like Sharon, and the valley of Sharon is the coastal valley, which is so green and beautiful, and Carmel is the range of mountains that goes up the coast to the north that is so green and nice, and the desert is going to look like that. Well, in order for that to happen in the desert, folks, you're going to have some real rain. God is going to make it rain, real rain. In verse 6, the lame man's going to leap like a deer, the tongue of the dumb is going to sing. And in the wilderness, watch this, shall waters break out and streams in the desert, and the parched ground shall become a pool, and the thirsty land springs of water. In the habitation of jackals, where each lay, shall be grass with reeds and rushes. Water everywhere! It's going to be like a water field in the desert. Literal rain. But it's more than that. Because while the Bible always promises a literal kingdom with literal rain, and literal water, and literal fields growing with literal crops, it also speaks of spiritual blessing outpoured on the people of God. It's a truth in and of itself, and it's also an illustration of a spiritual truth, that God is going to pour out the rain of marvelous blessing. In fact, in Hosea 6:1, come let us return to the Lord, for he's torn and he will heal. He has smitten, he will bind us up. And after 2 days he will revive us, and the third day he will raise us up, and we shall live in his sight. Now watch this. Then shall we know if we follow to know the Lord. His going forth is prepared as the morning, and he shall come to us as the rain, as the latter and former rain to the earth. In other words, God's outpoured blessing is likened to the rain. And so the latter rain here, the latter rain is the spring rain that comes in March and April that's so indispensable to the crops. And he says you're not only going to get literal latter rain, you're going to get the latter rain of God's blessing. I think all of that is encompassed in this thought in Zechariah 10:1. And the word here is most interesting. It says he will give them, look at this, showers of rain. And the word there is a very special word in the Hebrew. It doesn't mean a violent, destructive rain, but the Hebrew means a productive amplitude.

0: 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Now for the entire Grace to You staff, I'm Phil Johnson. Watch Grace to You television this Sunday on DirecTV Channel 378. Then be back Monday when John MacArthur shows you how Israel will be transformed when the people of Israel finally accept Jesus as their rightful king, and what that transformation will mean for the rest of the world. It's another half hour of unleashing God's truth one verse at a time on Grace to You.
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6: With SRN News, I'm Rich Thomason in Washington. The world is rushing aid to Venezuela as crews continue a desperate search for earthquake survivors amid the mountains of rubble. Secretary of State Rubio says the U.S. is in the forefront of relief and recovery, the Pentagon dispatching naval vessels as well as aircraft. The death toll, at least 589, several thousand people injured, thousands unaccounted for. President Trump says the strait is open, referring to the Strait of Hormuz, where Iran sent a drone after a cargo ship. At the same time, the chief UN nuclear inspector says his people trying to arrange an inspection program with Tehran, but there's been little progress so far. A Supreme Court ruling on birthright citizenship could be just around the corner. The High Court will be issuing more of its rulings on Monday. The Dow is up 88 points, the NASDAQ 38 points lower. More details, srnnews.com.
7: Scattered thunderstorms today, highs in the mid-80s, sunny both tomorrow and Sunday, highs in the mid-90s. The Spirit-filled believer is continually in prayer and ultimately concerned about the will of God, all with gratitude, which is both God's desire for everyone and His purpose in every circumstance. David Jeremiah speaks about it next.
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9: Yeah, we're looking pretty good out here. We had a little situation northbound 25 up past I-70 with a trailer that became detached from a vehicle. They just hauled it off the highway, at least on the exit to 58th, but it did jam traffic a little bit coming up out of downtown. So sluggish there. That's northbound. 270 got a little bit of company out of Commerce City. Southbound 25, the ramp to eastbound 270 is backed up. That's construction on the ramp that's holding you up. With traffic, I'm Jonathan Steele.
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10: There's a common trait among those we consider to be spirit-filled, a quality that clearly exhibits God's work in their life. 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Today on Turning Point, Dr. David Jeremiah continues his look at this quality and how to cultivate it in your heart so that others will know you're fully surrendered to God.

0: to introduce the conclusion of his message, The Best Evidence of the Spirit, here's David.
1: I remember as a young man thinking about the kind of man I would like to be when I would get to the age where I am now. And I remember thinking, I don't want to be a grumpy old man. I want to be a gracious, godly man. And part of that formula is to have a spirit of gratitude for all that God has done for you. If you've walked with the Lord for very long, you know He is good and His bounties are amazing. Every good gift and every perfect gift comes from Him. And to live your life in a way that reflects anything other than pure gratitude is to be wrong. I see it so often in my contemporaries, and I ask God to check it in my own life. I don't ever want to be ungrateful, and I am so thankful for His goodness. I hope you share that same evidence of the Holy Spirit in your life. We're going to talk more about that today on the Friday edition of Turning Point. Hey, let me give you the little Friday speech up front instead of at the end. You got to get to church this weekend. One of the ways you show gratitude to God is being obedient to His word. He said, don't forsake the assembling of yourselves together as the manner of some is. But so much the more as you see the day approaching. In other words, as you sense that God's purposes are being brought together toward the end of the age, you should go to church more than ever before. Be with God's people. Don't lose out on the fellowship of the church. I say this to you almost every Friday. Some of you listen and some of you don't. I'm going to keep saying it because I know how important it is. Today we finish up what we started yesterday on the subject of gratitude. Born out of being filled with the Spirit is the spirit of giving thanks. Let's look at it again, starting now. William Law, writing in the 18th century, made a very good point when he said, would you like to know who is the greatest saint in the world? It isn't he who prays most or fasts most. It isn't he who gives most, but it is he who is always thankful to God, who receives everything as an instrument of God's goodness and has a heart always ready to praise God for it. Think of that. The greatest saint is the one who is always thankful. Ephesians 5 says that when you are controlled by the Spirit, thanksgiving will be the result. You will have a spirit of thanksgiving. Always giving thanks, it says. Here's the second verse. A Spirit-filled Christian is committed to the Word of God, and gratitude is the result. If you go over to the book of Colossians, you will see a passage of Scripture that looks very familiar to the one in Ephesians. It's almost word for word until you get to one place in it. Here's what it says. Let the word of Christ dwell in you richly in all wisdom, teaching and admonishing one another in psalms and hymns and spiritual songs, singing with grace in your hearts to the Lord. And whatever you do in word or deed, do all in the name of the Lord Jesus, giving thanks to God the Father through Him. You say, that sounds just like Ephesians. Well, it's almost like Ephesians, except in Ephesians we're told, if we're filled with the Spirit of God, we'll be thankful. In Colossians we're told, if we're filled with the Word of God, we'll be thankful. Did you notice the change? In Ephesians, it's one thing. In Colossians, it's another. And what Paul is teaching us in Colossians is that when the Bible is a special part of our lives, when we read the Scripture, when we listen to scriptural things, when we fill our hearts with scriptural truth, the result of that will ultimately be that we become thankful people. It's the instrument God uses to change us and conform us into the image of our Lord. Paul is saying that when you spend time as a Spirit-filled Christian reading the Bible, you will come out of that experience grateful. Just like the passage we read in Psalm 103. You can't read that passage without being thankful for all that God has done. I once heard a pastor say you can often tell what part of the Bible a person has been reading by how they pray. He explained that when someone prays in an anxious and worried tone, they probably have not been reading God's promises. God's promises remind us that He will always take care of us like a good father. When someone sounds resentful and hard-hearted in prayer, he would say they probably skip the Psalms, because the Psalms soften our hearts and remind us to praise the Lord. But when a person prays with a warm and thankful spirit, he would smile and say, they must have been studying the gospel. The gospel shows us what Jesus has done for us. And when we see that clearly, our hearts are filled with thanksgiving. So here's the first two. A spirit-filled Christian is controlled by the Spirit, and gratitude is the result. A spirit-filled Christian is committed to the Bible, and gratitude is the result. Here's the third one in Colossians chapter 3. And let the peace of God rule in your hearts, to which also you were called in one body, and be thankful. When a person is characterized by peace, the result is exactly the same as a person who's controlled by the Holy Spirit and a person who's committed to the Word of God. He will be filled with thanksgiving. Peace is one aspect of the fruit of the Spirit. So if we are filled with the Spirit, peace will be part of the manifestation of His presence in our lives. And everywhere Paul talks about peace, he talks in the same context about thanksgiving. I haven't been able to find one place where that is not true. The Spirit plus the Word plus peace, all surrounded by an attitude of gratitude. I have to laugh when I think back to my early days as a pastor and some of my frustration with the Apostle Paul. I used to get frustrated with him. I would be studying my way through one of his epistles, caught up in what a clear, orderly, logical teacher he is. Then all of a sudden, he would seem to launch himself into an idea that was off the topic. And I would say to myself, Paul, I know a rabbit trail when I see one. That's a rabbit trail. That's not on the subject at all. I finally realized something about these rabbit trails. Whenever Paul did those quick turns in the text and seemed to head down a different track, it was always because he was overcome with a sense of gratitude to God for what he had done for him. He would come to a place in his teaching and his reasoning where the reality of what the Spirit of God was leading him to say would suddenly overwhelm him. He couldn't go on to the next point until he had a little praise party, giving thanks to the Lord for his wisdom and long-suffering and mercy. Logic, I discovered, isn't everything. It has to leave room for praise. Praise to God for his peace. As you enjoy the peace that wells up in your heart and floods the landscape of your life, you will be filled with gratitude. You will be filled with thanksgiving. Here's number four. A spirit-filled Christian is constantly in prayer, and gratitude is the result. Philippians 4:6 says, be anxious for nothing, but in everything by prayer and supplication with thanksgiving, let your requests be made known to God. A lot of people read this verse like this. Be anxious for nothing, but in everything by prayer and supplication and thanksgiving. But the word before thanksgiving isn't and. It is the word with. And you say, Pastor, what difference does that make? Listen to me. Don't overlook that difference. It's so important. The with in this verse means that whether it is prayer or supplication or any other kind of praying to God, it is always to be mixed with thanksgiving. Thanksgiving belongs to all the properties of prayer. When you are asking God for something, it's always with thanksgiving. When you are praising God for something, it is always with thanksgiving. When you are interceding for someone else, it is always with thanksgiving. The Bible teaches, and Paul teaches in Philippians, thanksgiving is the inevitable companion of every prayer you ever pray. You should never pray without thanksgiving. When you're a watchman on the wall for your church or for your family or for your nation, don't forget that with all those requests, all of them should be mixed and blended generously with thanksgiving to God for all He has done. Ruth Graham once wrote about waking at 3 a.m. while she was overseas. She was exhausted when all of a sudden the name of a loved one who was running from God hit her with fear. She began to pray, and her mind kept circling the problems. Then she said, I sense the Lord say to me, quit studying the problems and start studying the promises. She turned on the light, opened her Bible, and the first verse she saw was Philippians 4:6. With thanksgiving, let your requests be made known to God. She realized she'd been pleading without thanking. So she began to thank God for his faithfulness, his wisdom, and for the person she loved so much. And she said, you know what happened? It was as if suddenly someone turned on the lights in my mind and heart and soul. And the little fears and worries, which like mice and cockroaches had been nibbling away in the darkness, suddenly scuttled for cover. In Philippians 4:6, Paul seems to be mentioning several kinds of prayer, but he focuses in on one kind of response, and that is the response of gratitude. It is to be present in all of our prayers, no matter what the content may be. Just make sure when you say, Dear Heavenly Father, the next words are thank you. That's how God teaches us to pray. So there are four of the five. But this last one is so powerful that if all I had time to preach was one of them, this is the one I would preach, because this is overwhelming. And I'm telling you, friends, it's a verse of Scripture you can't deny. And some of you are going to wish you hadn't heard this verse after you hear it, because it is so clear and so absolute. People ask me over the years, how do you know the will of God for your life? And it's a legitimate question, and we should always be pursuing a knowledge of God's will. But there are some things we already know that are the will of God. How many of you know that if you read the Bible carefully, you will find passages of Scripture where the Bible just says, do this. No options, no opportunities to do anything else. This is God's will for your life. Don't forget it. Don't stop doing it. If you're not doing it, start doing it, right? 1 Thessalonians 5:18. In everything, give thanks, for this is the will of God in Christ Jesus for you. What part of that don't we get? One of the undeniable parts of God's will for every single Christian is in this verse. Giving thanks is the will of God in Christ Jesus for you and for me. Could anything be any clearer than that? And the contrary aspect of God's will is just as clear. This is a little bit touchy, and if this bothers you, good. If you're not grateful, you are out of the will of God. That means complaining, grumbling, pessimism, despair. These are all out of the will of God. If it is the will of God to give thanks, then we're out of the will of God if we don't do it. Let me show you how powerfully this is taught in God's Word. Do you remember in Romans chapter 1 at the beginning of the book, there's a pretty awesome passage about the disintegration of the world. What's going on? And Paul writes about this. Here in Scripture, he sets the scene. He adds these words. Because although they knew God, they did not glorify him as God, nor were thankful, but became futile in their thoughts, and their foolish hearts were darkened. Professing to be wise, they became fools. Paul told the Romans, let me tell you what happens to a culture that rejects God. They head down, down, down, and one of the evidences of their decadence is the rebellion against God and their lack of gratitude. We are living in a culture like that right now. Can I get a witness? That's at the beginning of the process of the disintegration of a culture. But let me tell you what it's going to be like at the end. Paul wrote to his young friend in the ministry, and he said, Timothy, let me tell you what it's going to be like just before Jesus comes back. Let me describe to you how decadent that society is going to be in those days before he returns, which many people think we're beginning to see even now. 2 Timothy 3 says, but know this, that in the last days, perilous times will come, for men will be lovers of themselves, lovers of money, boasters, proud, blasphemers, disobedient to parents, unthankful, unholy. Ingratitude travels in some pretty bad company, doesn't it? Ingratitude is comfortable with all the sins listed in these verses. But when you are controlled by the Spirit of God, gratitude will start to exude from your life. It may even catch you by surprise. It will certainly catch others by surprise when they notice your change in attitude. Let me tell you something I've discovered. Being thankful is not natural. It's supernatural. You have to have God's help in that if you're going to live that way. So it is the supernatural evidence of the Spirit of God at work in your life. Let me tell you something else. Gratitude is the will of God for everyone, but it is also the will of God in everything. Once again, 1 Thessalonians 5:18, in everything, give thanks, for this is the will of God in Christ Jesus for you. Dr. Lee Salk was a child psychologist and a professor of pediatrics at New York's Cornell University. He often referred to his mother's experiences growing up in Russia. She said, as a girl, she was driven from her home by the Cossacks. They burned the village to the ground, and she fled for her life, hiding in hay wagons and huddling in ditches. Eventually, she crowded into a ship's hold and crossed the sea to America. Dr. Salk wrote, even after my mother married and her sons were born, it was still a struggle to keep food on the table. But my mother urged us to think about what we had, not what we didn't have. She taught us that in hardship you develop a capacity to appreciate the beauty that exists in the simplest elements of life. Paul was the same way. He was the kind of man who practiced what he preached. In everything, he was grateful. We know that because he reveals himself in the letters that he wrote. He abounds with the evidence of a grateful heart. In fact, I'm convinced that one of the keys to the greatness of Paul was the fact that he cultivated and evidenced a grateful heart. While the expressions of gratitude are found in all of his epistles, the mention of thanksgiving itself is more profound in the four letters that Paul wrote while he was in prison. The prison epistles, we call them. They are Ephesians, Philippians, Colossians, and Philemon. Gratitude is mentioned 20 times in these little letters. We would expect the expression of gratitude from the palace, but not from the prison. The fact is, Paul was far more acquainted with prisons than he was with palaces. When he finally did get to the palace, he was there under the arrest of the Roman government, yet here he is giving thanks. Sometimes people say to me, Dr. Jeremiah, I know I should be thankful, but you don't know what's going on in my life right now. This has been a killer of a year, and I'm just not in a grateful mood. I want to remind you that the man who wrote these letters permeated with thanksgiving, and he had a killer of a life. He was stoned at Lystra, driven out of Thessalonica, rejected by the Athenians, jailed by the Philippians, apprehended by the Caesareans, taken to Rome as a prisoner, shipwrecked on the way, released from prison, sent back to prison, placed in a dungeon in Rome, and finally martyred for his faith. That's what you call a killer of a life. But he was thankful. He was a thankful man. How can you have a spirit like that? How do you explain it? The only way you can explain it is the indwelling Holy Spirit who helps you to live in a way that's beyond your ability. That's the only explanation I have. The Holy Spirit comes to create within you that which is inexplainable in any other terms. As we close these thoughts about thanksgiving, I want to remind you that gratitude is not just a feeling. Gratitude's a choice. You don't have to wait for life to be perfect to start being thankful. You can start today. This week, I read about a woman named Barbara Ann Kipfer who, as a very shy teenager, decided to make a list of all her favorite things. Before long, adding to the list became second nature, so she would write about it in the bus. She would write about it while she was eating breakfast. Even in the middle of the night, she would get up and add one more item. 20 years and dozens of spiral notes later, her list became a major book title, 14,000 Things to Be Happy About. Senator Richard Neuberger once wrote about his experience with cancer and how it changed him. He said, "A change came over me which I believe is irreversible. Questions about prestige or political success or financial status all at once became totally unimportant to me. In their stead has come a new appreciation of things that I once took for granted. Eating lunch with a friend, scratching Muffet's ears, listening for his purr, the company of my wife, reading a book or a magazine in the quiet cone of my bed late at night, raiding the refrigerator for a glass of orange juice or a slice of coffee cake. For the first time," he said, "I think I am actually savoring life. I shudder when I remember all the occasions that I spoiled for myself, even when I was in the best of health, by false pride, synthetic values, and fancied slights. Henry Nguyen said it the same way. Where there is a reason for gratitude, he wrote, there can always be found a reason for bitterness. It is here that we are faced with the freedom to make a decision. We can decide to be grateful, or we can decide to be bitter. It's up to us. Nobody else can make that choice. We must make that choice. Dale Carnegie used to recommend to people who came to his seminars that they take out a pencil and paper and take a few moments and make a list of every good thing in their life. He said, then in your mind, imagine that each one of those things has been taken away. And then imagine what life would be like without them. When they had fully realized the emptiness, they were to gradually give those things back to themselves one at a time, counting their blessings and being thankful. What an exercise. Make a list of everything that is good in your life, and then one by one take them away, then give them back to yourself with a spirit of thanksgiving. The psalmist wrote these words, "It is good to give thanks to the Lord and to sing praises to his name, O Most High, to declare your loving kindness in the morning and your faithfulness every night." The Bible says in the Old Testament that our days are morning and evening, and the morning and the evening were the first day. And let me tell you what I know and what you all know. Those are the times when you need gratitude in your life the most. Before you go to sleep at night, and the first thing when you wake up in the morning. And you can cultivate the habit of always going to sleep with a grateful heart and waking up with a Bible verse or a thought and being thankful from the beginning of the day. It will change everything about you, and you won't have to tell anybody about it because they'll say, what is wrong with that guy? What is the matter with him? So I ask you today, will you make that choice? The Bible tells us very clearly that that is God's will for us. That's what he wants. He wants us to be grateful people. I shudder at the times when people have done things for me and I haven't said thank you. In fact, there's no way I could ever say thank you to everybody who sent me cards and messages and said kind things to me. But for all of you who have done that, thank you for doing it. It meant so much to me. And for those who have had a personal relationship with me, I've said thank you over and over again. How grateful I am to be God's person, even in the midst of all of this, because it has helped me realize what an incredible people I have the privilege of serving. Let's be thankful. Let's don't turn to be mean-spirited and ugly. Let's look for ways to reach out to those who have touched us and touch them back with a thank you. And then most of all, let's give thanks to God who's given us so much. You know, one of the things that I worry about sometimes in the right way is that I get so much mail from so many people from all over the world. I wish I could sit down and say thank you to everybody who writes me a note. I know I can't do that. And sometimes I think, what do I do except to say to all of you who've been so good to us as a couple, to me as an individual, thank you for all your goodness. Thank you for your grace. Thank you for your gratitude. Thank you for your encouragement. Thank you for your prayers. Thank you for your support. We are so grateful for all of you. And we can't always express it the way we'd like, but there is in our heart this spirit of gratitude for the many people who make Turning Point what it is today. So hear me well. We love you and we thank you and God bless you. We will see you again on Monday as we end up this series on Monday and Tuesday with When the Holy Spirit Controls Your Life.
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3: Temperatures for the metro area going to start to heat up today as a southwest flow takes over across the central Rockies and high plains, all due to an unseasonably cold and strong trough of low pressure moving into the Pacific Northwest. Southwest flow stays with us through the weekend. Near 90 today, a few strong gusty late day showers and thunderstorms. Threat of severe weather small, near 60 tonight. Hot, breezy, a little windy, dry with hazy, smoky sunshine this weekend. High temperatures, middle to maybe even upper 90 for ourselves. Lows, low to mid-60s. I'm meteorologist Mark Huer.
4: Current temperature,
5: 74 degrees.
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7: It's always mystified me why especially New York Jews continue to vote for Democrats when it's clearly not in their interests. Did they vote for the National Socialists in Germany in the 1930s? No, many were trying to flee Germany, fearing what was coming and indeed what did come. In 2025, one-third of Jewish voters in New York City voted for Mayor Zoran Mamdani, despite his hostility towards Israel and support for Israel's enemies. Exit polls have yet to reveal how many Jewish voters supported Mamdani's endorsed socialist communist candidates in Tuesday's election, but I'm betting quite a few based on past voting records. Why would so many Jews vote for people who hate Israel and say nasty things about Jews? Here's something else. A Wall Street Journal editorial notes the election shows the DSA, Democrat Socialists of America, are highly organized and can get out the vote of the young progressives who have replaced the white centrist voters who have fled New York. Nature abhors a vacuum, and these America haters are all too ready to fill it. I'm Cal Thomas.
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12: With SRN News, I'm Bob Agnew in Washington. The top Republican in Congress has issued a warning to Americans. If you're not paying attention to radical Marxists winning three seats in Congress this week, you'd better be. On the Salem News program this week on Capitol Hill with Tony Perkins, House Speaker Mike Johnson says communism is literally on our shores after primaries in New York City.
13: This is serious stuff, and these people are going to be to win the general election because these are deep blue districts, and they're going to be joining us here in the 120th Congress in January. And we're in a fight now to preserve the country, the ideals of this great experiment government and self-governance. And communism is now on our very shores. This is serious stuff.
12: He has it. Republicans had better turnout in big numbers during the midterms this November. Speaker Johnson's full interview will be heard when This Week on Capitol Hill is broadcast beginning at 10 a.m. Eastern Time tomorrow on the Salem News Channel. This is SRN News.
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14: Welcome to Seculo. It's Friday, folks, and we've made it as the month of June starts to wrap down, and we look forward to the celebration of America's 250th anniversary, just a week away from the festivities kicking off. But as we look ahead, we know that we've had a busy summer already. We've had so much happening, whether it be the Iran war, whether it be the kerfluffle over the reflecting pool that has had so many people outraged, who are also the fraud that the government is rooting out and actually doing something about for once. Or maybe it's about those that are sweeping the elections in New York that happen to be socialists. These are things that are happening even though many of us are just trying to have a wonderful summer, just trying to enjoy the beautiful weather that here we have in the summer. But we don't take off. We have to keep watching and fighting and standing up for what we believe in. And I think it's an important time, as we even talked about earlier this week, that sometimes when you start to see things like the sweep of socialist candidates in New York, or you start to wonder, you know, is there going to be real justice for those that are defrauding American taxpayers? It is easy. And I see it in the comments. I see people that get disheartened with where we're at, that even, you know, these billions of dollars of frauds even capable of happening in this day and age, that the government wasn't doing more for it. But I always want to point people back to our founding documents. And it's the perfect time to be thinking about that as we approach the 250th birthday of the country. Read the Declaration of Independence this weekend. Read the Constitution this weekend. Read some of the other writings of the founding fathers and really what they believed in this country, in this American experiment, what greatness could come from it. And there's a reason it wasn't, we are creating a perfect union. They say to create a more perfect union. They understand that the refinement of the country, as we are flawed humans that make up this country, that it will always be a process of becoming a more perfect union. So I encourage you, you know, don't get disheartened. Be positive about the future of America. I am. And it's sometimes hard when the only thing you listen to, which I know none of you would, but just me, as I read headlines and see what they're trying to say, making America this horrible place, when in reality it's not. It is the greatest country on earth, and we are so blessed by our Creator. Not just with the rights that he has endowed us with, that we learn about from our founding documents, but also that we are blessed to live in the greatest country on earth. But that doesn't mean that living in this country isn't without challenges. And you're going to hear commentary from throughout this week on a lot of these topics that I've just kind of referenced here off the top. A lot of times during the summer we do this. We take a deep dive back into some of the wonderful content we've had this week. So I encourage you to stay tuned, share this broadcast with your friends as we give an encore presentation of many of these segments that we thought were so powerful and impactful for you to see this week. We want to make sure you don't miss it. But it's also a time that, as we understand there are battles ahead, there are fights ahead for the organization like the ACLJ, we will not stop fighting. Whether it be for students that are being targeted at their schools, whether it be supporting laws, filing briefs in different jurisdictions to try and uphold our Constitution, or even laws that can help make a more perfect union. That is what we do here at the ACLJ. And when we file these briefs, or when we support these families, We do it at no cost to the client. And that's a key differential for our organization, is that we will fight for these individuals when they may feel like they have no other place to turn. They can turn to the ACLJ and the ACLJ members and champions, because without you, none of this work is possible. Support our work at ACLJ.org, and we'll be right back with more on Seculo.
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15: Yeah, we got a little bit of slowing up north. Looks like I-76 westbound coming into the 270 interchange is kind of jamming up a bit. We're checking to see if we've got a problem there. It looks a little unusual. 270 west coming off I-70 up through Vasquez is real heavy and pretty much slow and go through that stretch. I-70 west, Colorado to Brighton, and I-25. As you're coming in and out of downtown, you got a little bit of company, and at times it is a little slow. With traffic, I'm Jonathan.
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14: Welcome back to Seculo. We're talking about the individuals that were sentenced yesterday, 100 years for Benjamin Song, who was the ringleader, they said, of this Antifa cell. Here's what we have to say. This is a good day. This is a good day for justice. When you have individuals that were trying to carry out a terroristic attack, they had plotted this. They have all their encrypted messaging in the DOJ's press release on this. They had the evidence. They took them to trial. They got convictions and they got justice. They got prison terms. This is how the United States justice system should work, right? This is good. This should give everyone that is losing faith in the system a boost today that, hey, look, when people do bad things, they go to jail. There is accountability. That helps rebuild trust in our system. But here's also the problem, is that you have a sitting congresswoman who spoke out on this, put a post on X that was very displeased, I'll say, with the sentences that were handed down, more than 450 years among the eight or nine of them that received sentences yesterday. Here's what Rashida Tlaib had to say. These sentences are a travesty and totally unjustified. But that's the point. Americans hate the fascist Trump regime, so the only way they can try to cling to power is brute force. NSPM 7, that's National Security Presidential Memorandum 7, is a grave threat to all of us, and more expletive terrorism charges like these are coming. Let that sink in. The National Security Presidential Memorandum 7 is really talking about when the president designated Antifa as a domestic terrorist group. It's kind of a national security memorandum of how they are treating the group, obviously as domestic terrorist. And a lot of that had to do with how the sentences here were elevated because it was terrorism related. Now, I'm certain that Congresswoman Tlaib has never seen violence that was prosecuted from maybe a different perspective that should have been prosecuted. That was not domestic terrorism, right? She would have not said something like January 6th was domestic terrorism. Now, there are many different angles to take on that, but the danger of a sitting congresswoman calling out where they went with over 50 firearms, not something normally the left is super protective of. They planned this. On the body camera, this was introduced at trial, you can overhear the man who shot a police officer in the neck yelling to his compatriots, get to the rifles. This was a staged attack on a detention facility. They knew that it was planned out. It wasn't chaos. It wasn't, what do we do next? It was, we rush up and we cause chaos so they don't know what's happening. And then when they start to respond, we get to the rifles. That's an ambush. That you don't take 50 firearms and yell to your group, barking orders at them to get to the rifles because you just want to scare them. Their entire intention here was violence and death against people they didn't know, but their fellow Americans. So when you see a congresswoman say things like, these sentences are a travesty and totally unjustified, but that's the point, that Americans hate the fascist Trump regime, so the only way they can cling to power is by brute force. No, the brute force here isn't sending Benjamin Song to prison for 100 years. And you know what? He gets due process. He gets to go through, he went through a 12-day trial. He was convicted by a jury of his peers and got this sentence handed down because that's how it works in our system. And then, you know what he also gets? The ability to file appeals after this because that's how it works in our system. The brute force are those that disagree with a political policy, immigration policy, and they decide to organize themselves, acquire an arsenal, and attack law enforcement at a detention facility. And once they've gotten their attention, yell, get to the rifles. That's the brute force, not a 100-year prison sentence for a domestic terrorist. But this should give you hope in this era of uncertainty where our justice system has suffered many setbacks of the confidence of the American people. Whether it's been judges that have seemed to be making policy or legislating from the bench, where you've seen the nationwide injunction issue trying to stop every single thing the administration does. It has given the American people this sense of you can't do anything, but you can because our Constitution is strong. We're about to celebrate 250 years of the Declaration of Independence. And I do truly believe we can see another 250 years, but it's not by abandoning our principles. It's not by saying nothing will ever happen. It's by engaging. It's by getting back to the root of that. It's by maybe picking up the Constitution and the Declaration of Independence and reading it. Just so it's fresh on your mind as we get to this 250. Because that is how we survive another 250 years. But the onslaught's coming. Last night told us this. If you watched any of the results that came out of New York from their primary. Because at the same time you have someone like Rashida Tlaib calling out and lamenting over these prison sentences for domestic terrorists, a sitting congresswoman lamenting these prison sentences. You see a wave of democratic socialists, as they call themselves, winning primaries against incumbent Democrats in New York. Three individuals supported by the mayor there, Socialist Zoran Mandami. This is a moment of reflection for everyone, and it shouldn't scare you. It shouldn't terrify you, because we are strong. We have a strong foundation, but we have to cling to that. We have to cling to these founding principles. Because now we're seeing it's not just a mayor of a city in the United States, a very important one, but now it's potentially three more socialists in the House of Representatives. And it wasn't just that. You saw state representative races as well. The Democrat Socialists of America in New York City celebrated last night as one of their candidates won for New York State Senate District 12. And this was their post. Palestine was on the ballot, and now a Palestinian-American Democratic Socialist is going to Albany. This is exactly who New Yorkers need, fighting for them in the state Senate, because socialists get it done. I feel like they're setting themselves up for a parody there of socialists get it done, and just going through all the atrocities that have happened over the course of the world history at the hands of communists and socialists. And then with the tag, socialists get it done. That's what they're setting themselves up for. But people forget where we've come from, and people forget what we're rooted in. And now's the time to read it. Now's the time to get back to those basics. That's why the term conservative it has been seen as like a stuffy term, but it is about conserving what makes America great. And that is our foundational principles. It's not a living document. It is the foundation of which we build upon. So I think that this is a very good time to remember that, as we see, yes, our justice system does work. This is a good moment, but it's also a warning moment because of what we see happening in New York and around the world, not just in our country, where people that decide to be disengaged, and it's like, yeah, these may be my principles, but no one else believes them anymore, so I'm just going to walk away from the process. I'm just going to think our justice system doesn't work anymore. I'm just going to think, New York's a lost cause. No, it's not. This is America. So don't become one of these conservative nihilists that you see everywhere on social media and YouTube and trying to bog you down. Get excited about our country again. Be like those Europeans that you see on social media that are experiencing real America, not New York, LA, Miami, Disney America. They are experiencing real America, and they love it. They're excited about it. That's what we stand for. That's what we fight for. That's why we have this foundational root in America that is so great. And we can't let it go away. As Benjamin Franklin said, a republic if we can keep it. And we can. But not if we disengage from the process. Folks, we'll be right back. We're going to be talking about a case that the ACLJ is now fighting right now. It's something I've been talking about a lot this week, because the deadline is tomorrow for this school. And we will talk with Christy when we come back.
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14: Welcome back to Seculo. Will Haynes here. I'm joined now by Christy Compagnone, who is in our D.C. office and joining us from our studio there, one of our senior attorneys. And I thought it was important to bring her on today because we've been talking a little bit about this all week. You heard me and Jordan talk about it on Monday. Yesterday, I brought it up a little bit as well. But it's wonderful to have Christy on with this because she's actually been representing this family and this little girl since the first instance when she was in second grade. So it's wonderful that our attorneys not only get to defend these families and stand up for these families once, but also develop a relationship with them and trust, build that trust bond with these families of like, listen, the ACLJ's got your back. And Christy, this is that remarkable story where three times now this is becoming a harassing pattern by this school district and different schools at this point because of elementary and middle, but where this little girl is being silenced and forced to violate her faith at school, something that the ACLJ has fought since our founding against school districts and schools that try to tell children your rights under the First Amendment, they go away as soon as you walk on public school property. Tell us a little bit about this family and just what you've gotten to know about them over the years as you've represented them through these multiple accounts of really harassment at this point.
0: Yes, our client is just the sweetest 12-year-old that I have ever experienced. She knows exactly what her beliefs are. She believes in Jesus, and she is going to continue to share his good word with everyone that will listen, and she stands up for what is right. So this went back all the way to when she was in elementary school and was searched at the door of her elementary school coming in, where the principal would remove her Christian tracts out of her backpack and confiscate them. So we stepped in back then with a demand letter because that was so outrageous. And the school district affirmed that that will never happen again. We don't need to worry about it. Well, sure enough, this year, now that she's in the middle school of the same school district as a sixth grader, she was told, she was pulled out of a classroom and told by the vice principal that she has to, again, stop talking about her religion and stop handing out Christian tracts because people were uncomfortable with it. And so she knew better, and she said, I need to call the ACLJ. I need to speak to Christy. And so we helped her through back in March, and we told the school district, this is outrageous. This is against all of her constitutional rights. She is absolutely allowed to share her faith as long as it's not disturbing the classroom. And again, we got a response that says, you're right, we're so sorry, this will not happen again. But here's the thing, it's gotten worse, and it's clear that they have some kind of animus against her because of her Christian beliefs, because there was now an assembly, one that her parents have opted her out of in the past. And so as soon as she was sitting in there and started to hear the content, knowing it was against her religious beliefs and she should not be listening to it, she told her teacher, like she always does, I should not be here. I don't feel comfortable. I want to leave. They pulled her out, and that teacher told the rest of the teachers, oh, she has to go to the bathroom. An interesting lie to try to get her out of the situation. But unfortunately, the bathrooms were closed. So she was standing in the hallway when another teacher approached her, said, what's wrong? And she explained again, I don't feel comfortable being in there. This is against what my parents have taught me, and I don't want to go back in. And that teacher said, well, you have no other choice. You have to go back in. So our sweet client was shuffled back into her class, and she sat there for 30 minutes sobbing, avoiding her eyes, trying to not listen with her ears, along with her best friend, because she was forced to sit through this 30-minute assembly that was against her religious beliefs. And so, I mean, they didn't ever call her parents. They didn't send anything home with her that day. And so the first her parents heard of it was when she got in the car and said, we have to call the ACLJ. So we talked with her that very night.
14: I think it's important to reiterate, and I'll get right back to you, Christy. But when you talk about a 12-year-old girl, that now this is the third time this has happened to her from her school. One, the courage that she has to not just abandon what she knows is right when the heavy arm of the school is pushing her, trying in every way to get her to abandon that. I mean, that's the goal. That's the end game. But I also think it's interesting you bring up that she wasn't allowed to talk to friends. She wasn't allowed to socialize and talk about her beliefs because it made others feel uncomfortable. But then when she told them, I feel uncomfortable, you have no choice. This is the school. You have to do this. You aren't allowed to feel uncomfortable. And also the irony of knowing that where all of this ideology comes from, hearing a teacher say you have no choice, that irony is not lost on me. But Christy, we've sent a letter, as a lot of times it's difficult as a parent when you're trying to make this choice. You want

0: from just a year ago with Mahmood. This is clear-cut precedent that they are violating right now.
1: Well, and once again, we will be bringing you the updates on this, and we are so grateful here for attorneys like Christy and the entire team that fight so diligently for these clients. But it's not just the amazing team of attorneys we have here at the ACLJ, and the amazing broadcast team that we have here at the ACLJ to come to you every day and talk about this. It's because of you, ACLJ supporters and champions, that we're able to do this. I mean, just imagine having to fight, hire an attorney three times for your daughter from second grade to sixth grade. The cost of that to try to fight for your rights would be staggering. And they don't have to pay a penny. The ACLJ provides this service with the best attorneys in the country for $0 to that family. They can get back to, I mean, it's a stressful time as it is. Your daughter is being targeted by a school. But they don't have to worry about that financial burden to fight it because of you. Because you join the ACLJ and you stand not just with us here. We're the unimportant ones in this. You stand with that little girl. You stand with her who has the courage to not give up on the things her parents have taught her. The solid roots and foundation they've given her. When she's just talking to friends about Jesus and they're being told, you can't say that here. She knows better. She's been taught better. And she will fight it. I can't think of many people that could have that kind of courage after repeated harassment by authority figures. It's remarkable. But we can't do this great work without you. So know that when you give to the ACLJ, when you give one time or monthly as an ACLJ champion, that's what your money does. It stands with that girl. It tells her her courage is not for nothing. That there are thousands and thousands and thousands of Americans that see her and are standing with her and aren't going to let people just destroy her rights. That is the future of America right there. That courage. And you can stand with her today at ACLJ.org. Donate today.
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4: With SRN News, I'm Bob Agnew in Washington. The top Republican in Congress has issued a warning to Americans. If you're not paying attention to radical Marxists winning three seats in Congress this week, you'd better be. On the Salem News program this week on Capitol Hill with Tony Perkins, House Speaker Mike Johnson says communism is literally on our shores after primaries in New York City.
5: This is serious stuff, and these people are going to be win the general election because these are deep blue districts, and they're going to be joining us here in the 120th Congress in January. And we're in a fight now to preserve the country. The ideals of this great experiment in self-governance and communism is now on our very shores. This is serious stuff.
4: He has it. Republicans had better turnout in big numbers during the midterms this November. Speaker Johnson's full interview will be heard when this week on Capitol Hill is broadcast beginning at 10 a.m. Eastern Time tomorrow on the Salem News Channel. This is SRN News.
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7: Temperatures for the metro area going to start to heat up today as a southwest flow takes over across the central Rockies and high plains, all due to an unseasonably cold and strong trough of low pressure moving into the Pacific Northwest. Southwest flow stays with us through the weekend. Near 90 today, a few strong gusty late day showers and thunderstorms. Threat of severe weather small, near 60 tonight. Hot, breezy, a little windy, dry with hazy, smoky sunshine this weekend. High temperatures middle to maybe even upper 90 for ourselves, lows low to mid 60s. I'm meteorologist Mark Huer.
8: Current temperature
9: 74 degrees.
10: The word on traffic for your morning commute.
11: Hey, we still have a pretty quiet ride going for us. There is an accident, a little minor one, eastbound 70 at Chambers. They've got it off to the side, but it's slow back almost to Havana, so you may lose a few minutes on that stretch. Westbound's a little busy in there also. 270 continues to run slightly slow coming up through Vasquez on the westbound side, and I-70 west from 270 all the way back to Brighton also got a little bit of traffic. I-25, some congestion into downtown as well as coming up out of the tech center. With traffic, I'm Jonathan Steele.
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1: Good teaching is when you get taught and you think to yourself, where did he find that? And you look down in your Bible, oh, it's right there. If you're hearing somebody flab on for however long, and you're like, where did they get that? And you're looking down in your Bible and it's not there, it's not from God. Period. Don't get caught up in storytelling, fables, genealogies, mere speculation. Here's what I think. Here's what I think. I think this. I think this. Who cares what you think? I want to know what God thinks. I want to know what God has to say on the topic. Amen? But notice what he says. Here's the goal. Here's the goal. Ready for the goal? How do you know you're hearing someone that's teaching you the way God wants you to teach? But the goal of our instruction is what? You'll see it in your Bible. I don't have it on my face. But the goal of our instruction is love. Love. Goal of our instruction is love from a pure heart and a good conscience and a sincere faith. What's the goal? It's love. You say, well, why would that be a good goal? Because the whole law and prophets is summed up in that word. Matthew 22, 37 to 40 says, you shall love the Lord your God with all your heart, soul, mind, and strength, and you shall, what? Love your neighbor as yourself. Jesus said in John 13, a new commandment I give you. Love one another as I have loved you. As I have loved you, so you also should love one another. What's the command? Love. How do you know you're hearing teaching that's accurate from the Word of God? It should grow your love for God and your love for other people. That's how you know you're hearing the Word of God. Over time, you should be able to ask yourself, as I sit under this teacher, do I love God more today than I did before? Now, it's kind of like a stock market. I'm not asking you like every hour or every minute or whatever. But over time, as I'm thinking about my heart, do I love God more and do I love people better than I used to? That's the goal of our faith. And you say, well, I want to see other people live like that. And when I'm ministering in the church, I want to see other people that experience that. How can I get them to experience that too? Well, he tells us the goal of our instruction is love, and it comes from a pure heart and a good conscience and a sincere faith. You say, how can you be someone who teaches the love of God? The first thing is from a pure heart. It's from a pure heart. Notice what Psalm chapter 24, verses 3 and 4 say. As the psalmist is writing, he says this, who may ascend into the hill of the Lord, and who may stand in his holy place? He who has clean hands and a pure heart, who has not lifted up his soul to falsehood and has not sworn deceitfully, he shall receive a blessing from the Lord. What is it? It's a pure heart. Clean hands and a pure heart. You were not born with a pure heart. I'm pretty pure. No, you're not. You're comparing yourself to the wrong one. Compare yourself to Jesus. You may be innocent of some things, but you're not pure. That's why Jesus said, blessed are the pure in heart, Matthew 5:8, for they shall see God. It's a pure heart. Well, you say, well, how do I get a pure heart? Because there's sin that enters and there's temptation and there's all these things. It means you walk right back to the cross of Jesus Christ and you realize that when he shed his blood on Calvary for you and died and rose from the dead and you turn to him, all your sin is washed away and God is able to cleanse your heart from the inside out. That's why David, after he sinned with Bathsheba in Psalm 51, said, create in me a clean heart, O God. Renew a right spirit within me. Lord, give me a pure heart. One of the reasons that we have a hard time continuing to walk with God is we let all sorts of things filter into our heart that make our hearts impure. We watch things that are impure. We listen to things that are impure. We hang out with people that are impure. Our hearts start becoming impure, and then we blame God that our life is not being blessed. We need to take ownership and awareness of, where is my heart not being pure? And God, what do you need to change in my life so that I can receive the fullness of your blood for a purity of heart? A pure heart. What's the second one? A good conscience. A good conscience is when you have a pure heart. It's the ability to hear God's promptings for where he's leading you, whether right or wrong. When you have a pure heart, you'll hear the Lord say, no, yes, hold on there, slow down. That's a good conscience. If you're in a season where you're not hearing the Lord, and yes, God can take us through seasons where he turns his voice off a little, so we'll have to trust him. But perhaps if it's been a very long season, one of the reasons you're not sensing God's promptings is you haven't had a pure heart. Or he's told you, I want you to do this. And you're like, yeah, come back to me later when you got something better to tell me. I'm not listening to you about that. I'm dating them anyway. I'm not listening to you about that. I'm marrying them anyway. I'm not listening to you about that. I'm taking that job anyway. I'm not listening to you. I'm buying that house anyway. And God's like, well, if you're not going to listen to my promptings, I'm not going to continue to prompt you. God is not up in heaven inviting you to come into his church so that he can tickle you with laughter and joy just so he can be like, oh, I got you. That's not what God does. God moves on your conscience to see if you'll be more obedient to him and can experience the fullness of his grace. A pure heart and a good conscience. Listen in the book of Acts to this scripture in Acts chapter 24 and verse 16. You'll hear it spelled out by the apostle. Acts 24 and verse 16. He says this. In view of this, I also do my best to maintain always a blameless conscience, both before God and before men. In other words, Lord, I want to live my life in such a way that I have a clean conscience before you, that nobody could accuse me of anything. But I also want to live my life in front of the world so that nobody could accuse me either. And Lord, I can't do that apart from your grace. Give me a pure heart, give me a clean conscience, and then give me this, a sincere faith. A sincere faith is trusting to obey God at whatever his word speaks to you. Now, some of you may say, well, Pastor Jeff, every time you preach the same boring rote prayer every time. But have you listened to that prayer? I mean, I've asked you, when I pray, will you believe whatever God shows you? And will you by faith put into practice what he says? If you will believe what God shows you and you will by faith put into practice what he says, you will change. You will become the fullness of everything that God created you to be. You can sit here all you want and listen to messages. You could come for the series on Genesis and Revelation and like, I heard all Revelation, now I know everything, it's so good. If it didn't result in a greater love for God and a greater love for other people with a pure heart and a clean conscience and a sincere faith, the messages weren't that good. God wants to change you. Sincere faith means doing what he wants you to do. That's why in the book of James chapter 2 in two different verses, starting in verse 17, he says, that's why faith without works is what? It's dead. It's useless. God prompts you. You know what to do, but you don't do anything with it. What good is that? What is God looking for? He's looking for people that are going to grow in their obedience. People that are going to grow in their worship. People that are going to grow in their generosity. People that are going to grow in their forgiveness. People that are going to grow in their repentance. People that are going to grow in their faith. God is always trying to grow us. And it comes when we not only grasp the grace of God, but we understand that our reason for teaching or for listening to teaching is so we love God and we love others better. That God would wash us clean from the inside out. Like we can't listen to the word of God and be bitter towards people. Bitterness keeps us from hearing the word of God. The enemy comes and picks up that word before it even gets deposited in your heart. It's why before we even come to a service where the word of God's going to be taught, we should be asking God, God, cleanse my heart and purify my heart. And if there's any sin in my life, show me where it is, because I want to hear your word in a way that it goes deep into my heart. And I don't want anything to hinder what you're about ready to say. I mean, when you gather in a church where the word of God's being taught, it's as if Jesus is standing there saying, I have some things I want to tell you. Would you like to hear them? And if your heart's pure, you'll leave and say, I heard him. He showed me today. That's why sometimes we leave fired up and filled, and other times we leave and feel like, oh, I didn't want to hear that. But God loves you enough to tell you those things. Amen? Amen. If you're going to serve in the church and go the long haul, and by the way, everybody's called to serve in the church, because it's God's kingdom soil on the earth. So even though I'm involved in parachurch ministries and several of you are involved in parachurch ministries and bless God to the extent that it advances his kingdom, continue to do that. The local church better be your place because that's where the kingdom soil of God is, where you're being taught the word of God to extend his kingdom through whatever vehicle he has you do it. Have a gratitude for his grace. Have an understanding of good teaching and execute it. And then the third is this. You need to have an understanding of the glory of the gospel. You need to have an understanding of the glory of the gospel. Why is it so important? Because the enemy will always try to make the gospel a backseat issue. The enemy will say things like, this is a church. Everybody's saved here. I'll tell you on the authority of what I know. There are some of you today, if the world ended, you would go straight to hell for all eternity.
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1: I'll tell you on the authority of what I know. There are some of you today, if the world ended, you would go straight to hell for all eternity. I believe that with my whole heart. And it's not because you haven't heard the gospel. It's because you haven't responded to the gospel. I love you enough to tell you that, but I also love you enough to tell you this, that you don't have to go. I love you enough to tell you that God sent his son, Jesus Christ, to die on the cross for your sins. He paid for the penalty of everything that you've ever done wrong. He made a way so that when you couldn't get to God, God came for you. He died on that cross for you. And 3 days later, he rose from the dead and he's alive. And he's offering life to you today so you can experience his eternal life now and forevermore. It's a gift. See, I find that when people don't teach the gospel, we miss out on everything. The gospel's central to marriage. The gospel's central to singleness. The gospel's central to parenting. The gospel's central to finances and friendship and work and vacations and where you live. The gospel's the center of all of that. And if we take out the gospel, you can get some techniques and talks and have TED Talks and all these things that might help you a little bit, but there's no way you can experience the fullness of God apart from the gospel of Jesus Christ. So the gospel has to be central. And he's telling Timothy, instruct men not to teach their foolish things. And here's why. For some men strain from these things, verse 6, have turned aside to fruitless discussions. Fruitless discussions is when you're talking about things that don't result in love or taking steps of faith. Who cares? Wanting to be teachers of the law, even though they do not understand either what they are saying or the matters about which they make confident assertions. Here's what he's saying. There are some people in the church that are self-appointed teachers that think they're teachers, but they have no clue what they're even talking about, and they shouldn't be teaching. Because their teaching is not coming from God, and it's not resulting in the things God wants. When you teach, it has to come out of God's word, and it has to be the things God wants taught. And notice what he says. But we know that the law is good if one uses it lawfully. Now, what good is the law? Is it good? I mean, some of you guys come out of backgrounds you would call legalistic. What's a legalistic background? A legalistic background is when people have expectations of you and you better keep them or you're not in good stead. And there's all sorts of rules and different churches have different ones and people cherry pick their favorites. You know, it's like I like to say, don't drink, don't smoke, don't chew, don't date girls that do, all that kind of stuff. And then if you do that, then you're a bad person. But if you don't, you're fine. And there's all these rules, but they don't talk about the heart. They don't talk about pride. They don't talk about slander. They don't talk about gossip. They don't talk about any of those things. They just talk about, oh, did you not drink this week? Oh, did you share the gospel this week? Oh, legalistic. Now, what's the law for? The law's good if one uses it lawfully. Is the law for Christians? Is the law for Christians? We're going to answer that question because it's a trick question. But notice what he says the law is for. It's useful if one uses it lawfully, realizing the fact that the law is not made for a righteous person. Whoa, wait. I thought we were declared righteous at the moment we trusted Christ. You were. So who's the law not for at that point in time? You. Keep listening. It's not made for a righteous person, but who's it for? For those who are lawless and rebellious, for the ungodly and sinners, for the unholy and profane, for those who kill their fathers and mothers, for murderers, for immoral men, that's sexually immoral, and homosexuals, and kidnappers, and liars, and perjurers. And I love that he throws this one in too. This is my favorite. And whatever else is contrary to sound teaching.

0: That's everybody. Listen, the law has a purpose. The first purpose is this. The law shows us God's holiness and his demands. The law shows us God's perfect and you're not. The law's good. Paul said the law's good. In Romans chapter 7, if you get a chance to read this week, Romans chapter 7, really verses 7 through 12 highlight this. And when he ends, he says, so then the law is holy and the commandment is holy and righteous and good. Paul says the law is good because the law shows me God's standard. It also shows me what the standard is that I didn't even know the standard was. Paul talks about coveting, which means I want what they have. Paul said, how would I have even known what coveting was until the law said, do not covet. And once it said, do not covet, I wanted everything they had. Law says, don't steal. What do I want? I want to take. Law says, don't be immoral. The law says, I want to be immoral. Law says, don't kill. Everything in our hearts like they don't deserve to be treated nicely. Idiot. Right? I mean, that's the law. The law shows a standard of God's holiness in a way that we can't keep. But here's the problem with the law. Jesus affirmed the law and said, unless your righteousness surpasses that of the Pharisees, you won't even enter the kingdom. Be perfect, therefore, as your heavenly Father is perfect. The only people God takes to heaven are perfect people. Does that scare you a little bit? See, that's the purpose of the law. See, the purpose of the law is like a mirror. It shows you your sin. It highlights your sin. It shows you where you're not right. And the law will always do that. Anytime you read God's word, he will expose where you're not living for him. That's a good thing. But the law also does this. The law points out that you're spiritually and morally bankrupt. For all have sinned and fallen short of the glory of God. And why is this important? Because you need to know this. Because I listen to people that will tell me silly things like this. I keep all the law. I'm a pretty good person. Those same people will tell me I could never make it into a church. They would never accept me there. And yet they think they're going to stand before a perfect, holy God. Hello? I mean, the law is perfect. It's going to show you that you're not. That's why the gospel is an offense to those who are perishing. Because even if you whisper the gospel, here's the whisper. Hey, you're a sinner. And if you don't repent, you're going to hell for all eternity. Well, I don't like that. Well, it's true. All have sinned and fallen short of the glory of God. And you say, well, I keep the law and I'm going to just go by that. Well, I got a scripture for you you might want to think about. Romans chapter 3, verses 19 and 20 says this. Now we know that whatever the law speaks, it speaks to those who are under the law. Who's under the law? The whole world is under the law. It means you have to keep 100% of the law 100% of the time. Serve the Lord your God. Honor him only. Honor your father and mother. Do not kill. Do not steal. Do not bear false witness against your neighbor. If you've ever gossiped about somebody, if you ever talked about somebody behind their back in a way you would have been embarrassed about if they would have been there, if you've ever thought your brother's an idiot or somebody in the church is an idiot, if you've ever driven on I-25, I mean, here's what it says. It speaks to those who are under the law. So that what? So that every mouth may be closed and all the world may become accountable to God. What's it going to happen? If you put the law over every person, here's what it does. Shh. Yeah, but God, I think I'm a pretty... Shh. Because the law of God shows God's standard of perfection and that you're not, and it will stop your mouth. And for those of you that say, well, I don't know if I could go to church, you're welcome here. All we are is a bunch of sinners saved by the grace of God. We're nobodies. But if you're scared to come in here with a bunch of sinners that will admit they're sinners, heaven forbid that you stand before the glory of the Lord when you breathe your last breath and hear him say these words to you. Depart from me, you worker of iniquity, I never knew you. And you spend all eternity separated from everybody you know and Jesus Christ and the fullness of God, all in isolation, in darkness, in hell, because you thought you could stand undressed before the Lord in all of his glory and say you were going to be okay. See, the law tells you you're not okay and you're not going to be okay and nobody's okay. So the law shows a mirror, shows God's perfect. It shows you're not. It stops your mouth. But here's the great news of the law. It points us to Christ. The gospel points us to Christ. In the book of Galatians chapter 3, verses 24 and 25, he says this. Galatians 3, 24 and 25. Therefore, the law has become our tutor to lead us to Christ so we can be justified by faith. But now that the law has come, we are no longer under a tutor. We no longer have a need for the law. He said, wait. Pastor Jeff, you're telling us to break the law? No way. The law's not going anywhere. Not one jot or tittle. of the law is going anywhere. You say, well, then how do I live out the law? Here's the great news. Get this. When Jesus Christ came, he is the fulfillment of the law. He was the fulfillment of the law. When he died on the cross, he took all the righteous requirements of the law to the grave. He paid for all your sins and rose from the dead. And when you trust Jesus and he comes into your heart, the fullness of the law is already fulfilled in you. It means I'm not living by the law. I'm praying that Jesus would show me in his word how to be obedient so that the law of God will be fulfilled in me. I'm not living by legalism. I'm not living so God will love me more. I'm living so that the one that already fulfilled the law of God, who's already on the inside, who's already declared me righteous, gets to see his work done in and through me. Isn't that good news this morning? That's the law of God. So we love the law. I love the law because it tells me God's awesome and I'm not. And what the law can't do for you is clean you. I didn't make up this illustration. I heard it somewhere. But what the law is like a mirror. But you know what it's like. I mean, you see something in the mirror you don't like. Ladies, you're getting ready in the morning. You're fixing your face. You're doing all those things. I mean, you don't take the mirror off the wall and bring it down and start rubbing your face with the mirror. It's just showing you. It's showing you what you need to change. It can't do anything for you. The law is like a mirror. What's grace like? Grace is like soap. It shows you where you need to be cleaned, and Jesus Christ is the owner of all the soap in the world, but we don't get soap. It's the blood of Jesus that washes us from all of our sin. So when the law shows us our sin, the blood of Jesus cleanses us from all unrighteousness. Isn't that good news this morning? You don't have to go searching for how am I going to get this thing cleaned up. Jesus said, I already took care of it. And if you believe in me, all your sins, past, present, and future, are done away with. He says, so would you get back to the glory of the gospel? The glory of the gospel is not bad people becoming good or good people becoming better. The glory of the gospel is God is holy, righteous, and good, and you're not. But that pointed you to him, and through Christ you can have total freedom and healing and deliverance and everything else that he has, so you can walk in the fullness of Christ now and forevermore. Amen and amen. And that's a great place to give God some praise. See, what God wants you to know, whether you're going to serve as a pastor, what God wants you to know, whether you're serving as a small group leader, what God wants you to know, whether you're serving in kids or with your own children, he wants you to live out of the overflow of the grace of God, knowing that you're completely loved by him. You're completely loved by him. You are loved. He wants you to know what good teaching looks like. You don't need to be a Bible scholar to teach people how to love God better and how to love other people better. We get all tripped up in the church. Well, I haven't been to seminary yet, and I don't really know my Bible yet, and I don't know every verse yet. Hey, do you know how to love God? Yeah, I know how to do that. I'm praying. I'm getting better. Then teach other people how to love God better. Teach other people how to forgive people better. Teach your kids how to love God more. Teach your kids how to love their friends more. Teach people how to love God more. Teach people how to pray for their enemies. Pray for those who persecute you. Love them more. Like, that's the gospel. That's central to everything. See, if the gospel is not central to our teaching on marriage and parenting and friendship, we start thinking that other people need to change rather than us. Like, who do you think you are saying, hey, you got to change my spouse? How about let God change you? Like, who do you think you are running around as a single? Well, when God brings me the right person, then I'll. Who do you think you are? No, the gospel says you belong to Christ now, so start living like him now. Like, well, yeah, well, when God blesses me more in my job, then I'll. Who do you think you are? Everything you have is God's. Why not be generous now? I mean, the gospel sets up a foundation with which we would otherwise not live if we didn't have it. And these three things are essential for us that we need to grasp and hold on to. God's grace, good teaching that results in love, that cleanses us from the inside out, and the glory of the gospel of God. Which means when we gather as a church, we're not gathering to put on airs and show people how special we are and look at how much I've grown and look at... No. We're gathering to say, thank you, Jesus, for visiting us today. Thank you, Jesus, that you still wash away all my sins new. Thank you, Jesus, that your mercy is new every morning. Thank you, Jesus, for letting me gather with other people that have experienced the same grace of God that I've experienced. Thank you so much for that. Thank you for being in a place where the gospel is championed. I don't have to prove myself to anybody because, Jesus, you already died for me and rose from the dead, and you declared me righteous already, and nothing can ever change that. Amen?
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8: With SRN News, I'm Bob Agnew in Washington. President Trump says the U.S. is now in a better position to help Venezuela as it recovers from a pair of earthquakes that left hundreds of people dead. The president made some comments on the topic last night as he hosted U.S. farmers and ranchers at a White House Rose Garden dinner. He also talked about some $11 billion worth of assistance going to the farmers in the form of unfrozen Iranian assets that will be used to buy food from American producers for the Iranian people. The president scheduled to deliver remarks at a conservative policy conference today at the Washington Hilton. That's the same hotel where a man tried to assassinate him at the White House Correspondents' Dinner earlier this year. The chief of the U.N. nuclear watchdog says his agency will carry out inspections at Iran soon following an interim peace accord between the U.S. and Iran. Tehran still says access to key sites remains contingent on a final agreement. This is SRN.
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9: Temperatures for the metro area going to start to heat up today as a southwest flow takes over across the central Rockies and high plains, all due to an unseasonably cold and strong trough of low pressure moving into the Pacific Northwest. Southwest flow stays with us through the weekend. Near 90 today, a few strong gusty late day showers and thunderstorms, threat of severe weather small, near 60 tonight. Hot, breezy, a little windy, dry with hazy, smoky sunshine this weekend. High temperatures, middle to maybe even upper 90 for ourselves, lows low to mid 60s. I'm meteorologist Mark Huer.
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5: Probably there is no more explosive subject than the subject of money. 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
6: 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Now, to give Dr. Youssef just as much time as possible, listen with me as he begins.
5: John D. Rockefeller said, "I have made many millions, but they have brought me nothing of happiness." Railroad magnate William Henry Vanderbilt, he was the richest man in the world at the time of his death. Before he died, he said, "The cares of $200 million is enough to kill anyone. There's no pleasure in it." John Jacob Astor was the first multimillionaire in America. He said, "I am the most miserable man on earth." Pioneer car maker Henry Ford, he said, "I was happiest when I was doing a mechanic's job." James chapter 5, verses 1 to 6, is a commentary, blunt one, but it's a commentary nonetheless on what those statements I've just made about those folks and what they said. When he said, "Listen, you greedy rich, weep and wail because of the misery that is coming upon you," he makes a statement not to the pagan non-believers like those people I just read to you about, but he's talking about believers. The whole epistle is to believers. The whole epistle, I'm calling it the 12 evidence of faith. Probably there is no more explosive subject than the subject of money. It is explosive in politics, it's explosive in society at large, it is explosive in church, it is explosive in the home. And that is why more marriages end up in divorce over the issue of money than anything else. It's an explosive subject. And so, today, I am going to be an expert in defusing the explosive bomb called money. And there are several things that you must keep in your mind and in your heart as you listen to these words from the Apostle James. First of all, I want to tell you, James is not speaking about money. He is speaking about the use of money. Second thing is this. Remember, everyone has their own view on the subject. And I'm not here to change your views, I'm just here to point you to the Word of God. The third thing I want to tell you is this. Nowhere in the Bible, I want to repeat that, nowhere in the Bible does it ever say that it is a sin to be rich. In fact, the Bible gives us a number of people who were wealthy. These are biblical heroes, and God used them to use their wealth in order to bless the world, literally. Think of Abraham. He was probably one of the richest people on the earth at the time. King David, King Solomon, King Jehoshaphat, Hezekiah. In the Gospel of Luke, they tell us about the wealthy women who supported the ministry of Jesus. Joseph of Arimathea, Philemon, Barnabas, Lydia, just to mention a few. So please, please, please, you must understand that the Apostle James is not talking about rich people as an economic class. He's not. He is not saying that it is a sin to be wealthy. And so in chapter 5, verse 1, when James addresses those who use their wealth the wrong way, he is addressing those who use their wealth in sinful means. those who use their wealth in destructing lives of others. The Apostle James is addressing those who make money to be their God. And that happens whether a person has $100 or $1 million. Makes no difference. James is addressing those who have placed their trust in their possessions, whether they're a meager or much. James is speaking to the person who hoards and hoards and hoards and then hoards some more because they do not trust in the Lord's provision. James is speaking to those who should have used the blessings that God has placed in their hands to bless others and help the needy instead of lavishing it on themselves. James is rebuking those who spend their blessings on selfish wants and lord it over others. Instead of spending it to bless the work of God and the kingdom of God, James is speaking to these folks. And he said, one day, you're going to wake up on the other side of eternity and you have nothing. And that is why James specifically called them the greedy rich. They are the ones who should weep and howl because of the misery they're going to experience on the other side of eternity. Because that's what misery is going to be when they get there. They're going to be howling and weeping on the other side, so might as well get a head start now. Get used to it. Because that's what you're going to do for eternity. And that's why the Apostle Paul said, command those who are rich in this present world not to be arrogant nor put their hope in wealth, which is uncertain, but to put their hope in God who richly provides us with everything for our enjoyment. Here's the bottom line about James chapter 5 verses 1 to 4. Ask yourself the question, as indeed I'd ask myself the same question. Is the Almighty God or the Almighty Dollar controls my life? That's the question everyone should ask, whether you have a dollar or a million. Why? Because riches tend to give us false feeling of self-sufficiency. The truth is this, please listen carefully. Your true statement of net worth is not the few things you got, the car or the house and the few savings and the... No. Your true statement of net worth is everything you sent on ahead to heaven. That's your statement of net worth. Because that's what be on the other side. You know, I hear people say, we can't take it with you. The Bible said you can. You send it on ahead. Listen, we get into trouble when we either deliberately or voluntarily forget that God owns everything. He owns all of the gold. He owns all of the silver. He owns all of the real estate in the universe. And God is looking for channels through whom he can do his work. God is looking for conduits. God is looking for distribution centers. That's what God is looking for. God is looking for people who understand and delight in passing on the blessings to others. And so he gives us some of that stuff. And that is why James, speaking to that Christian who squanders God's blessings on themselves, he is saying to that person that you are not demonstrating the compassion of Christ. He is saying you do not represent the values of Christ. That person is not obedient to Christ. And that is why the use of your material possessions is that evidence number 10 of the 12 evidence of faith. We're getting close to the end. It makes no difference to God whether you're rich or poor. It really doesn't. Because wealth and poverty is simply a circumstance of life. What matters to God is whether you trust Him fully with what He placed in your hands or not. That's really what matters to God. If you are a believer, the Bible said you have passed from judgment of hell into eternal life. You already passed that judgment. It's very clear. I don't want you to misunderstand me. But what he's saying here, he's not talking about the eternal judgment of hell. For those of you who are in Christ Jesus, you have crossed that eternal judgment. So what is he talking about? He's talking about exactly what Paul talks about in 2 Corinthians chapter 5, verse 10. Let me read it to you. For we must all, he's talking about we and all. believers, right? For we all must appear before the judgment seat of Christ, that each one, he's talking to the believers, may receive what is due him for things that are done while in the body, whether good or bad. Again, please understand, this is not the judgment of eternal judgment of hell. It is the judgment of whether you're going to receive a reward in heaven or not. That's what he's talking about. In fact, the Apostle Paul even makes it more vivid. In 1 Corinthians chapter 3, verses 12 to 15, he says, what we have done, every one of us, is going to be tested by fire. If you've given to God generously of yourself and of your resources, he said, when that match is let by God, your work and your reward is going to be like gold and silver. I've seen gold being melted, and it is incredible. It becomes shine and bright than ever. He said, for those who give the crumbs of themselves and of their resources, when the fire is lit, their crumbs are going to look like hay. And what you do when you light a hay with a match is going to burn very quickly, and all you got is few ashes. That's what he's saying. God places such importance on the right and wrong use of material possessions that 16 out of the 38 parables of Jesus have to do with money. In fact, 1/10 of all the verses in the four Gospels, 10% of all the verses, pointedly and directly toward money. The Bible, you find that there are 500 verses about faith, 500 about prayer, but there are 2,000 verses about money and possessions. And there's a reason for that. There's a reason. I'm going to come to it. I'm going to tell you why. Why does the Word of God place such emphasis on the right and wrong use of material possessions and the blessings that He put in your hand? Listen to me very carefully, please. Because God knows that money will always be a powerful force in our lives. I know it is in mine. Money will always have enormous hold over us. God knows how easy it is to place money on the throne of our lives where God rightfully belongs. God knows that we will always mistakenly place our security in money. God knows that we will always try to mistakenly look to money for a sense of well-being, a sense of worth, and a sense of purpose. God knew that we would be inclined to work and sacrifice for money. God knew that money is His number one competitor. Did you know that? It's His number one competitor. A few years ago, a comedian by the name of Jack Benny, he always portrayed himself as a stingy tightwad. In one of his famous sketches, he was walking across the street when he accosted by a gunman who demanded, "Your money or your life?" And basically all he got back in response was a long drawn silence. And the robber was getting frustrated, and he growled again. He said, "I said, your money or your life?" The annoyed Benny said to him, he said, "Don't rush me. I'm thinking it over." I'm sure he's thinking that. I said, this is ridiculous. How can anyone put money over life? And yet, there are many people in churches who are willingly risk their eternal rewards for possessions. Think about that. Even though we are warned in the Scripture again and again and again, and yet statistics show less than 7% of Christians in America tithe, let alone give offering on top of that. Isn't that sad? That's a sad, tragic statistic. Hear me right on this one. A steward knows that God cares just as much for what you keep as much as what you give away. What you do with what you keep is just as important in the Lord's eyes as what you give to the Lord. Some people have a hard time deciding your money or your reward. Why? That shouldn't be a big deal. For some reason, they see this as a difficult choice. Don't rush me. I'm thinking it over. And that's why James warns us. If we acquire money by cheating workers and their fair wages, these people cry to God and their cries reach heaven. Because God knows everything. Can you say that with me? God knows everything. He knew that Adam and Eve ate of that fruit. God knew that Cain killed his brother Abel. God knew that Achan took the spoils of victory in Jericho. God knew that David sinned with Bathsheba. God knew that Jezebel had Naboth the Israelites killed. God knew that Gehaziah, Elisha's servant, heart went after the goods of Naaman, the Syrian captain. God knew that Ananias and Sapphira lied about the price of their field. Don't kid yourself. You cannot get away with robbing God because God sees everything. God knows everything. Four perils of self-centered prosperity. Self-centered prosperity. That's the operative word. To see them another way, there are four roadblocks that hinder us from receiving our reward. Or you can put them another way. Say there are four reasons why some Christians never reach maturity in their walk. These are in verses 5 and 6 of James chapter 5. You have lived on earth in luxury and self-indulgence. You have fattened yourselves in the day of slaughter. You have condemned and murdered innocent men who are not opposing you. Peril number one. A life of luxury. My goodness, I live in luxury. But that's not what he's talking about. Every time I go into my comfortable bed, I thank the Lord for the luxury of having a roof over my head. Every time I put a clothes on, I thank God for giving me enough to dress well. Every time I see blessings of God, I thank him for it. But what does he mean by living in luxury? Listen carefully. It means a life that is lived showing off our affluence. A life that is flaunting the blessings of God. A life that manifests our conspicuous consumption. A lifestyle of the rich and famous. Things that reflect our ego and make people sit and take notice. Say, wow, look at him. Look at her. That's what he's talking about here. Peril number two. A lifestyle of self-indulgence. There's nothing wrong with enjoying God's blessings. I already read from 1 Timothy 6. He gives us everything for our enjoyment. Nothing wrong with enjoying God's blessings. But we go wrong when we think that we are entitled to his lavish blessing on ourselves. We go wrong when we forget the purpose for which God blessed us, namely, that we may bless others. We come into the world with nothing and we leave with nothing, but between those two nothings, he places some resources in our hands. And one day, you and I are going to give an account, audited statement. What did we do with our time, with our resources, with our gifts? Peril number three, a fattened heart in the day of slaughter. Now, this is a Middle Eastern imagery. People force feeding animals so they can plump them, because the plumper the better. The animal itself, who's delighted in gorging himself on this, what he considers to be a delicious food, he is totally oblivious to the fact. This animal is not very suspecting that the only reason he is being fed like that is prepare for the day of slaughter. What is that day of slaughter? It's the day of judgment we already talked about. Do I have much to show for it? Peril number four. Condemnation and murder of the righteous. Now that's a metaphor. Doesn't mean literal killing, literal murder. No, no, no. But there are some people who call themselves Christians and they're only Sunday Christians. For the rest of the week they live like the devil. They abuse people. They take advantage of people. They extort from people. They say, this is the way business is done. It's a dog-eat-dog world. This is the way the game is played. They not only tarnish their own witness, but they put the reward in the last day in total jeopardy. There are certain movies that have left an impact on me. Saving Private Ryan was one of those movies. When the man in the inn says, "Tell me that I lived a good life," I said, "Oh, I wish you know Jesus." Another movie that left an indelible mark on me is Schindler's List. Mr. Schindler, who saved hundreds of Jews from certain physical death. In the end of the movie, they have this big gathering and they send him a letter to thank him. And they gave him a gold ring. He gets so overwhelmed by their gratitude. He gets so overwhelmed by their thankfulness. And he says, "I could have done more. I could have done more. And I could have gotten more people out. Why did I keep this limousine? I could have got rid of it and have saved 10 people. Why did I keep that gold pin in my lapel? I could have got rid of it and I got 2 more people out. I could have done more. I could have saved more people." Now, beloved, listen to me very carefully, please. I don't use this frivolously. This is a picture of some Christians on the day of White Throne Judgment who will be regretful of what they have not done for Christ that they could have done. They will say, "I could have gotten rid of this. I could have gotten rid of that. I could have done more. I should have given up these frivolous things. If it helps save people, help people, bless people. Why didn't I do more for the work of God? Why didn't I do more for those in need? I could have done more. I could have saved more. Instead of spending on frivolous, silly things and worthless things in life, I could have done more." Father God, what an honor and a privilege and joy to know you and to know that our eternity is sure. But Father, I pray not a single person here who would get into heaven with the skin of their teeth. I pray in Jesus' name that not a single person would regret what they have not done in this life for you, the one who did everything and gave everything up for us, your life, Lord Jesus. It is in your name that I pray. Amen.
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6: With SRN News, I'm Bob Agnew in Washington. Venezuelan leader Delcy Rodriguez says the earthquake death toll has now surpassed 580.
7: In cities across northern Venezuela, neighbors help each other dig through rubble to search for loved ones after back-to-back earthquakes killed nearly 600 people and left thousands injured. Acting President Delcy Rodriguez announced the new toll early Friday, surrounded by government and military officials, as she welcomed the arrival of rescue crews from all over the world. "We're going to rescue the people who are trapped," she said. "We're working tirelessly on this task." The number of casualties is expected to climb, with thousands reported missing and frantic rescue efforts continuing. Rodriguez adds crews have rescued dozens of people, saying it brings us joy that they can embrace their families and loved ones. I'm Charles de Ledesma.
6: It's a mixed bag on Wall Street this final trading day of the week. At this hour, the Dow is up by 18 points, the NASDAQ down 99. This is SRN News.
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9: Temperatures for the metro area going to start to heat up today as a southwest flow takes over across the central Rockies and high plains, all due to an unseasonably cold and strong trough of low pressure moving into the Pacific Northwest. Southwest flow stays with us through the weekend. Near 90 today, a few strong gusty late day showers and thunderstorms. Threat of severe weather small, near 60 tonight. Hot, breezy, a little windy, dry with hazy, smoky sunshine this weekend. High temperatures, middle to maybe even upper 90 for ourselves. Lows, low to mid-60s. I'm meteorologist Mark Huer.
10: Current temperature,
11: 78 degrees.
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17: Welcome to Pathway to Victory with author and pastor Dr. Robert Jeffress. 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But today on Pathway to Victory, Dr. Robert Jeffress urges us to refocus our attention and energy on the urgent task at hand, and that is making disciples for Jesus Christ. But first, let's take a moment to hear some important ministry updates.
16: Thanks, David, and welcome again to Pathway to Victory. Today, I'm teaching from Romans chapter 13. In this passage, Paul reminds us that our Lord's return is coming soon.

0: Well, many of us see the obvious signs that Jesus is indeed coming back soon. In fact, we're on high alert. And I can tell you, as your radio pastor and Bible teacher, I've never felt more urgency in my lifetime than I do right now. It's one of the many reasons Pathway to Victory is excited about the matching challenge that's active for just a few more days. Our goal is to raise $1.5 million through the combined efforts of our listening family, which will be matched and therefore doubled by some generous friends. And we will use the total proceeds to share the good news about Jesus, not only here in North America, but also the world. The deadline for receiving your gift for the matching challenge is July 5th, and so it's critically important that we hear from you right away. And to say thank you for your matching challenge gift, I'll be sending you a fabulous book for your entire family. It's our 250th commemorative edition of America is a Christian Nation. This coffee table book reinforces that God's hand of blessing has been upon America from her earliest days. We'll say more about the matching challenge and this book later in the program, but right now let's give our full attention to Romans chapter 13. I titled my message, It's Later Than You Think.
1: Well, in the passage we're going to look at today, Paul says there is one day coming. In fact, it's about to dawn that is so exciting that it ought to cause us to awaken immediately, to get up, to get ready. It's time to get up. Look at verse 11 of Romans 13. And this do, knowing the time, that it is already the hour for you to awaken from sleep. For now, salvation is nearer to us than when we first believed. We need to know what time we are living in right now. What time is it on God's clock? Well, right now we're living in the time, first of all, write it down, when darkness prevails. When darkness prevails. Look at verse 12. The night is almost gone and the day is at hand. But Paul says something else about the time we're living in. We're living in a time when the daylight is about to unveil. Darkness prevails, the night is almost gone, and the day is about to appear. What day is Paul talking about? The scripture uses the day to refer to the time of Christ's return. In many ways, the day refers to all of the end time events. It telescopes all of the end time events together and sees them as one. We know on God's prophetic calendar, the next event is going to be the rapture of the church, when all Christians are caught up to meet the Lord in the air, followed by the 7 years of tribulation we call the day of the Lord, the day of God's judgment, followed by the literal return of Jesus Christ to the earth. Do you see that? The day refers to the return of Christ. And so in Romans 13, 11, Paul says, for now, salvation is nearer to us than when we believed. Because the day is just about here, salvation is nearer to us than it's ever been. What do you mean, Paul? It is closer than it has ever been. You know, the fact is, we don't know when Christ is coming. We can't know the time, but we do know the times. Did you know in the Greek text, there are really two words that refer to time? One word is the word chronos. Chronos. It means hour, date, minute, second. The chronos. We can't know the chronos of when Christ is coming. But there's a second word for time, kairos. K-A-I-R-O-S. That refers to the season, the era. And by looking at prophetic events, we can know we're living in the time, the season, the era of Christ's return. He said it is closer today than it has ever been. And that's why Paul is saying in Romans 13, 11, the alarm has sounded. It is time to wake up. But number two, it's time to do something else. Since the alarm has sounded, it is also time to get dressed. Look at verse 12. The night is almost gone and the day is at hand. Therefore, let us lay aside the deeds of darkness and put on the armor of light. Now, when you get up and finally get yourself out of bed, what's the first thing you do? Well, you get dressed. He uses clothing as a metaphor for behavior. There's certain behavior we put off because the night is over. And there's other kind of behavior that we need to put on. Throughout the Bible, Righteousness, a right relationship with God, is often compared to clothing. You know, the word righteousness means a right standing with God. And there are two kinds of righteousness in the Bible. There's what we call, first of all, imputed righteousness, I-M-P-U-T-E-D, imputed righteousness. That is righteousness that God imputes, that is, He credits to our account the moment we become a Christian. The Bible also describes that kind of righteousness as a garment that God puts on us. Do you remember the illustration I used before about man who takes his wife to dinner to a very nice restaurant? He's dressed in nice casual clothes, but when he gets to the restaurant, he discovers there's a policy that says dinner jackets required. He complains to the maitre d' that he was unaware of the policy. The maitre d' said, it doesn't matter, that's our policy. But he said, you're not the only one who's come in here like this, and that's why we keep a spare jacket here. And at that point, you have a choice. You can either out of pride say, if you don't like me the way I'm dressed, well, you can just hang it on your beak. I'm out of here. And here we go. Or you can humble yourself and say, I'll follow the policy. I'll accept the gift of that coat. I will put it on so I can enjoy a great meal. You know, the same is true for us spiritually. None of us has the right clothing, so to speak, to enter into heaven. Our righteousness, the best we can do, is like a filthy garment to God, the Bible says. But God makes us a deal. He said, you don't have enough righteousness, but I've got lots of righteousness. And if you will confess your sin and trust in Jesus to be your Savior, I will put His righteousness around you. Now, at that point, we can say, God, I don't care. If you don't take me the way I am, forget it. And we miss eternity with God in heaven. Or we can humble ourselves and we can say, God, I believe what you've said. And in humility, I accept the gift of your righteousness by trusting in Christ. The Bible calls that imputed righteousness. You know, Philippians 3:9 says, my prayer, Paul said, is that I might be found in Him, not having a righteousness of my own, which comes from obeying the law. That's not good enough. I want the righteousness that comes from God on the basis of faith in Christ. We sing that song often, when He shall come with trumpet sound. Oh, may I then in Him be found, dressed in His righteousness alone, faultless to stand before the throne. On Christ the solid rock I stand, all other ground is sinking sand. That is imputed righteousness. We receive it as a gift. You know, the Romans actually had two kinds of garments. They had the inner tunic, the foundational garment, what we might call underwear today. It's the foundational garment. Imputed righteousness is that foundational garment that all of us need to enter into heaven. But there's a second kind of righteousness. That is ethical righteousness. Ethical righteousness. That refers to our acts after we're a Christian, our obedience to God, not to earn our salvation, but in light of what Christ has done for us. Now, when Paul talks about putting on the armor of light, putting on new behavior, he's talking about that second kind of righteousness. He's talking about putting on obedience to God, not to earn your salvation, but out of appreciation for what God has done for us. Now look at verse 12 of Romans 13. The night is almost gone, and the day is at hand. Therefore, let us lay aside the deeds of darkness, the behavior of darkness, and put on the armor of light. What kind of garments do we need to remove? Look at verse 13. He says, let us behave properly as in the day, not in carousing and drunkenness, not in sexual promiscuity and sensuality, and not in strife and jealousy. Paul talks about three kinds of behavior every Christian needs to lay aside. In light of the fact that Christ is almost here, in light of the fact that we're going to stand before the judgment seat of Christ one day to be evaluated, there are three kinds of behavior we need to be done with. We need to lay aside. First of all, he talks about uncontrollable pleasure. He refers to carousing and drunkenness. These refer to activities of the nighttime. You know, some people, out of a desire to anesthetize themselves from the pain of life, they do so with alcohol and drugs and partying. And more often than not, they engage in these activities at nighttime when they would never think of doing them in the daytime. You know how some things your parents say to you just stick with you, you know, forever? No matter how much you try to get them out of your mind, they just stick with you. One of the best things my parents ever said to me, I'll never forget it, is, Robert, remember this. Rarely does anything good happen after midnight. You know, I thought about that, and then Julia's laughing because she knows I would say that to her and Dorothy all the time. They were growing up. Remember, nothing good happens after midnight. That's what he's saying here. This is behavior that is suitable for the nighttime, but not for the daytime. Secondly, he says we need to lay aside unrestrained immorality. He's talking about sexual promiscuity, sensual activities. Again, things that are done in secrecy, in the cloak of darkness. And then thirdly, he talks about unresolved anger. That is strife and jealousy. Isn't it interesting that as Christians, we say, well, sexual immorality, that's terrible. But yeah, it's okay to go around resenting other Christians. It's okay going around having these outbursts of anger and spewing all over people. It's okay to harbor bitterness in your heart toward God. No, God says. You need to lay that stuff aside too. Why? Because Christ is coming back. Lay aside those things. And then secondly, he talks about what we need to put on. You don't just take off behavior. There's another set of clothes, so to speak, you need to put on. Now, if I had been Paul and I'd been writing this letter, I would have probably come up with a laundry list of behaviors Christians ought to put on. Love, gentleness, self-control, peace, all those sorts of things. Paul doesn't do that. Instead, he simply says, verse 14, put on the Lord Jesus Christ. Put on the Lord Jesus Christ. That is, if you want to know how to behave, just look at Jesus. Behave like Jesus would. When you're standing in front of that magazine stand, perusing the different covers and deciding where your eyes are going to land, what would Jesus do? When you're surfing that internet site, trying to fill up some time, what sites would Jesus be looking at? When the name of one of your enemies pops up in a conversation and you're tempted to say something, what would Jesus do? That's what he's saying here. Put on Jesus Christ. And then he adds the phrase, make no provision for the flesh in regard to its lust. He has two things in mind here. He says, first of all, don't rationalize sinful behavior. Don't say, well, you know, I'm only human. God doesn't expect me to be perfect. I'm going to give myself permission to do this. I love people who say, I thought I'd give myself permission to do this. No, don't do that. Remember what James said in James 1? Let no man say when he's tempted that he's being tempted by God. Some Christians actually rationalize sinful behavior. Well, you know, God's probably allowing me to do this so I can know his grace more and more and understand I'm not perfect. They actually use God as the excuse. He said, don't do that. Don't rationalize your sin. And not only that, give yourself a zero tolerance level for sin. There's some of you right now who maybe are single adults and you're saying in your dating life, well, you know, I can't be 100% pure, so I'll go this far in immoral activities, but I won't cross the line. I won't go any further than this. And then the line gets moved a little further and a little further and a little further. You know, sin is addictive. I know I'm dating myself, but how many of you remember the old commercial for Lay's potato chips? Remember the slogan? I bet you can't eat just one. And they were right. You couldn't. Let me tell you another motto to live by. You can't just sin a little bit. Sin is addictive. The more you sin, the more you want to sin. And so that's why Paul is saying, have a zero tolerance level here. Make no provision for the flesh in regard to its lust. Paul said, in light of the fact that Christ is about to appear, it's time to get up. It's time to get dressed. And thirdly, it's time to go to work. It's time to go to work. I want you to hold your place here and turn over to Ephesians chapter 5 for just a minute. Ephesians chapter 5. I heard about a person who said, I sleep fine at night. I sleep fine in the morning. I just toss and turn all afternoon. Well, you know, a lot of Christians are like that spiritually. They are in a spiritual stupor. They walk around spiritually asleep, not having a clue as to what time it is. Look at how Paul addresses this in Ephesians 5, 14 through 16. For this reason, it says, awake, sleeper, and arise from the dead, and Christ will shine on you. Therefore, be careful how you walk, not as unwise men, but as wise, making the most of your time, because the day is evil. Understand what time it is. It's time to get busy, because the day is just about here. The day of Christ appearing is just about here. It's time to get up. You know, it's interesting. Jesus said in John 9, verse 4, something that almost seemed opposite of what Paul said. Jesus said, work while it is day, for the night is coming when no man can work. Now, they weren't contradicting each other. They were looking at the same truth from a different perspective. Paul said, in light of the fact that Christ is about to appear, the day's about to come, go to work. Jesus was saying, the fact that we've got opportunity now to do the works of God doesn't mean we'll always have those opportunities. Work while it's day, for the night is coming when it will be too late to do any work. Both are saying the same thing. It's right now time to go to work. It's time to lay aside that sinful behavior that causes you to feel separated from God. It's time to let go of those addictions that are destroying your life. It is time to end that relationship that is dragging you so far down. It's time to start using that spiritual gift God has given you to do the one thing He's left you here on earth to do, and that is to make disciples for Christ. It's time to go to work. You know, I have that sense more right now than I've ever had in my life. You know, people will come up and say the funniest things to you, but people come up to me and they say, Pastor, you look so tired. And when I was younger, I used to say, oh no, I'm not tired at all. It's just allergies. That's all it is. I'm fine. Now I just tell the truth. I look tired because I am tired. I mean, I'm exhausted. But there's a reason I feel that way. There's something inside of me that says right now is the time to work. I think something big is getting ready to happen. I don't know if that something big is my own mortality and I'm about to go meet the Lord. I don't know whether it's the Lord is about to return. I don't know if it's the fact that the opportunities we have as a church right now, we're not going to have much longer. But whatever reason it is, it's time to turn on the afterburners and it's time to get to work as a church. That's exactly what he's saying right now. It's time to go to work. Many of you know the name of Jonathan Edwards, a remarkable man. Before he was 20 years of age, he wrote a resolution that guided the rest of his life. He said, resolved never to lose one moment of time, but to improve it in the most profitable way I can. Edwards once preached a sermon based on this passage, Ephesians 5, called The Preciousness of Time and the Importance of Redeeming It. And using this passage from Ephesians 5, he came up with three principles I want you to write down about time. He said, number one, consider you are accountable to God for your time. Consider that you're accountable to God for your time. Do you realize one day when you and I stand before the judgment seat of Christ for God to evaluate our lives, we're going to give an account of everything He's entrusted to us, including the time that He's given to us. Number two, consider how much time you have already lost. Spend some time thinking about the time you've wasted in your life. And then number three, consider how you may improve the present time without delay. Consider how you might improve the present time without the delay. Here's the bad news. You can never reclaim time that you've lost. It's gone forever. But the good news is you can make changes in your life right now to maximize the time that you have left. Lloyd Ogilvy used to tell the story about a father who would put his son to bed every night. The little boy would pray the prayer, now I lay me down to sleep. I pray the Lord my soul to keep. And if I die before I wake, I pray the Lord my soul to take. One night the little boy prayed, now I lay me down to sleep. I pray the Lord my soul to keep. And if I wake before I die, he stopped. He said, Daddy, I'm sorry, I messed up. The dad said, oh no, son, you didn't mess up at all. You prayed the most profound prayer anyone could pray. If I wake before I die. Ladies and gentlemen, it is time to wake up. It's time to get up. It's time to get dressed. It's time to go to work. Because the dawn of Christ appearing is nearer than it's ever been.
0: Without question, I have a growing sense that the return of Christ is happening soon. And it's critically important for us to, just as the little boy said, wake up before we die. Well, for those who know Jesus Christ as their personal Savior, I want you to join me in proclaiming the gospel to those who are lost and hurting, and calling them to repentance and change. To help us achieve that objective, a group of visionary friends of Pathway to Victory have established a matching challenge in the amount of $1.5 million. When we reach this goal, it'll greatly accelerate our ability to reach more people with the urgent message about Jesus while there's still time. So, would you join us by giving generously to the matching challenge before the deadline on July 5th? By responding today, your generous gift to Pathway to Victory will be matched and therefore doubled in impact. 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Whatever amount God prompts you to give, that amount will be multiplied by two, making twice the impact. Now, as a thank you, I'm going to send you two very special gifts. 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
2: 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Again, that's P.O. 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I'm David J. Mullins. 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
9: With SRN News, I'm Bob Agnew in Washington. Still trying to tally up all the damage and the extent of the tragedy in Venezuela, where two powerful earthquakes hit earlier this week. Venezuelan leader Delcy Rodriguez says a death toll has surpassed 580, close to 3,000 injured, and an unknown number of people missing as the search continues. Venezuelans are taking the search and recovery effort into their own hands, many complaining of a lackluster government response. The chief of the UN nuclear watchdog says his agency will be carrying out inspections in Iran soon. That follows that interim peace accord reached between the U.S. and Iran. Tehran still says access to the key sites remains contingent on a final agreement and the sanctions being lifted. President Trump has announced he's seeking an additional $11 billion in assistance to U.S. farmers. He says some of that money will come from frozen Iranian assets that will be released and used to buy U.S. farm products for Iran. This is SRN.
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10: Temperatures for the metro area going to start to heat up today as a southwest flow takes over across the central Rockies and high plains, all due to an unseasonably cold and strong trough of low pressure moving into the Pacific Northwest. Southwest flow stays with us through the weekend. Near 90 today, a few strong gusty late day showers and thunderstorms, threat of severe weather small, near 60 tonight. Hot, breezy, a little windy, dry with hazy, smoky sunshine this weekend. High temperatures, middle to maybe even upper 90 for ourselves, lows low to mid 60s. I'm meteorologist Mark Huer.
11: Current temperature
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15: In Jesus, the externals of life are not the essence of salvation. It doesn't matter if you choose to eat steaks or Brussels sprouts. Well, actually, it does matter if you choose to eat Brussels sprouts. Those are disgusting. But if you want to, it doesn't matter. That doesn't make you a better Christian. You know, I eat this, but I don't eat that. It doesn't make you a better Christian. The externals doesn't matter. It doesn't matter if you worship on Saturday. It doesn't matter if you worship on Sunday. It doesn't matter your outward appearance. These things are not what are important to God. It doesn't matter how many times you read your Bible or your perfect church attendance or the length of your hair or the number of things. What matters is this. Are you in the family by faith in Jesus Christ? Because if you're in the family, you're in. You're accepted.

0: How do you relate to God? On the basis of law or grace? Think that over with us today on Abounding Grace. If you've been with us in our study of the book of Galatians, you'll know the Galatian Christians were being drawn into legalism. It's an age-old problem that exists still today. So the Apostle Paul stepped in and encouraged them to stand strong in grace. Maybe it's a message you need to be reminded of as well. Here is Pastor Ed Taylor.
1: The only way to have your sins forgiven and to have a right relationship with God is faith. That's it. There are not two ways to salvation, not five ways, not ten, you know, all of the proliferation of false teaching and false religions, even those guys coming up to you to try to rip you off in the Walmart parking lot is exactly what they're doing. Those guys are proof. They're proof that there is a one true God. They're stopping you short to a man and a religion that was just invented a couple hundred years ago, if that. It's not even taking you all the way to Jesus. You got to go the long way. And the thing about the long way is you never get to him. You never get to Jesus. You get to a form and you get to, it's just like coming back. Hey, you guys want to be saved? Sure. Okay. I've got a new doctrine for you guys. I've been reading and studying and now I know you guys need to be circumcised and we are having a circumcision service downstairs at 1 o'clock in the Agape room. We've invited doctors and it's all going to be antiseptic, but you know what? This is the way to go. Now, some of you in the sincerity of your heart might have a little thought about that. I mean, I don't think anybody's going to show up. But because you want to worship God, that's in you to go, well, if I'm wrong, I want to be right. And here's the answer. If you're wrong and you want to be right, then you need to know the Word of God, because the Word of God will show you the way to be right. It will remind you of relationship. It will remind you of what God has done for you. That the uncircumcised physically can be saved. This whole thing was settled. You can jot it down in Acts chapter 15. When we were studying through the book of Acts, we went to that first church council, and this was the issue. Turn over there with me. I want you to see it real quick. Turn over to Acts. That's going to be to the left. Acts chapter 15, they gather together, and you can see this is almost like a sneak preview of what's going to happen in Galatia. So when you get to Acts 15, pick up there in verse 1. Acts 15, verse 1, it says, "And certain men came down from Judea and taught the brethren, unless you are circumcised according to the custom of Moses," look at the phrase, "you cannot be saved." To which the church says, "Nonsense. You should be able to put that word, you develop this word in your vocabulary when somebody comes with something that is not true. You can just say, nonsense. This is nonsense. You can't be saved unless you're circumcised." So who are you talking to? He's talking to people, they're already talking to people that are already saved. Irrefutable. Their life is completely changed from paganism to following the one true God. And then they come and go, "Oh no, no, that's not possible." And then notice Paul and Barnabas in verse 2, they have no small dissension, which means they had they stood strong on the gospel and disputed with them. And then it was determined that Paul and Barnabas and others would go to Jerusalem to the apostles and the elders about this question. Then they hashed it out. Notice what Peter has to say about it. Peter mentions in verse 10, he says, "Now therefore, why do you test God by putting a yoke on the neck of the disciples, which neither our fathers nor we were able to bear?" Why would you put some heavy trip on believers? Nobody can carry the rules that you guys are laying on people. Nobody can do it. You guys can't even do it. Jesus would rebuke them as well. Verse 11, "But we believe that through the," what does your Bible say? "Through the grace of the Lord Jesus Christ, we shall be saved in the same manner as they." This was already settled. And you can read it. We studied it in depth if you want to go back to the studies. This has already been settled. It's the grace of God. And what yoke did Jesus wear exactly? A yoke, you know, that's a hard... Some of you are thinking eggs right now. You're new to the Bible and you think we're talking about eggs. A yoke. No, not a yoke, but a yoke. Doesn't it sound like a Y-O-K-E? A yoke in the first century was a wooden contraption that had two holes in it. You would put it on the necks of animals and it would help you harness their power together. So the idea is two oxen, and you put their heads into the holes of the yoke, and the yoke would be kind of like this, and you'd put the heads of the animals in, they would be able to work together in plowing the fields. You would put two oxen of the same general size, same general strength. You wouldn't put an ox on one side and a donkey in the other. There's a Bible word for that. It's called unequally yoked, where you have two animals that are not equal in size, and one is going to fight against the other, and they're not going to be able to do what they're supposed to be doing. And so when Jesus speaks of a yoke, I want you to hear this. What yoke did he carry? This is what he said in Matthew 11, 28. Jesus says to you and to me, he says, come to me, all you who labor and are heavy laden, and I will give you rest. Take my yoke upon you and learn from me, for I am gentle and lowly in heart, and you will find rest for your souls. My yoke, Jesus says, is easy, and my burden is light. What yoke did Jesus wear? What burden did he carry? Truly, he walked through the city of Jerusalem with a cross on his shoulders and a crown of thorns upon his head. The yoke that he carried is the cross of Calvary. Nothing can be added to the finished work of the cross. If someone listening to me right now thinks that they can add, let me just ask the question, what do you possibly think? Do you really, really believe? And I'm serious here. Do you really believe you can add anything to the finished work of Jesus Christ? You can do you really believe you can do more than dying on the cross? Do you really believe you can do more than shedding innocent blood? Do you really believe you can do more than rising from the dead in order for you to have a peace in your heart that you're right with God? Because if you really believe that, you believe wrong. And that really is the place of the battle, isn't it? When we talk about spiritual warfare and things, it's always a battle of the mind. Did you know that? Your loyalty. Loyalty is very important. And your loyalty is a decision you make. It's a decision. And we've learned over the years that what you believe will dictate how you behave. And the constant attack of your mind, on the enemy of you and me, is for what we believe in. Because if we believe wrong, we'll act wrong. I mean, if we believe wrong, it can affect our whole eternity. But if we believe wrong, it'll affect our kids, it'll affect our neighbors, it'll affect our coworkers, it'll affect every part of our lives. It will skew our singleness, and so the enemy's always going after what you think, what you believe. You know, I see it happening on so many different fronts. We're living in a time where we hear about every disaster that goes on all around the world. And I don't know if you've noticed lately, but we can't handle it. It's too much. It's so much information. If you think about it on your social media, how many times you're praying for this. If we put something on social media every time there was a disaster, it would just be a disaster feed. That was just because something happened here and something happened here and something happened here and something happened here. And he's like, I can't keep up with it all. It's things that we were not made to carry the burdens of the world. You were not made to carry everyone's burden. Did you know that? You aren't capable of it. And so there's this battle for your mind. It's just like, well, I want to help. I know we've got to really zero in. It's very clear that we can't do everything. We just need to choose to do something. And it starts with a focused, disciplined mind. Not only are we seeing and hearing all these other things, but we're living in a time like I've never seen before. I'm not saying it's brand new, but it's more than ever this proliferation of all these conspiracy theories. Now, again, let's set aside whether you think it's right or wrong or whatever. That is not even the issue. Here's the issue. You ready? You get so caught up in this stuff, you start thinking about this, and you go here, and you're thinking this, and you're fighting this, that you are no longer useful for the gospel. You think that's more important than the gospel. Well, you don't understand, Ed. Already, right now, you're telling me that. You don't understand, Ed. I was just reading this, and I just dove in, man. I dove in, and I was in that rabbit hole. I learned that last night. I forgot what. Rabbit hole, chasing rabbits. I got rabbits all over my neighborhood. I never jump into their hole. Not interested. I just want them out of here and leave my wife's flowers alone. That's it. But you get involved, and you go, but you don't understand. The government's doing this, and they're doing this. And if you just knew, and you just, listen. This is what I know. I want to live in the realm of truth. That's what I want. That's what's going to make me most effective. And there's always weird stuff going on in the world, and there's always stuff. There's always stuff. But you know what? I live for a kingdom that's not of this world. And I want to teach you how to do the same thing. And here's what's happening. Your mind is being taken away from the truth. You think it's the truth, and you might have found some truth, and you're getting all involved in reading this and jumping this, and now you're no longer living life outside of the rabbit hole. I mean, you might even take a break from it, came to church today. As soon as you leave church, you can go right back, because you got to find out what's new, what's new, what's new, what's new. Wait a minute. There's a battle for your mind. There's a battle going on for your mind. And you can go through all life going through all these different theories and all this different stuff and all the bad stuff that's happening in the world, because there certainly is. You can live your whole life like that, but at the end, what do you have? What's eternal? How many lives have been affected? For the gospel. You see, the enemy's after your mind. He wants you distracted, taken away. That's just one example. We could go on and on and on with example after example where the enemy's coming after us so that our thinking is not on the Lord. So that we're not, there's even a scripture, you can jot it down. A brother shared with me last night in Isaiah chapter 8, verse 12. It says this, "Do not say a conspiracy concerning all that this people call a conspiracy, nor be afraid of their threats, nor be troubled." Which is another way of just saying, rest in the Lord. He'll take care of it. He'll take care of your life. He'll take care of your home. He'll take care of your finances. He'll take care of your future. He'll take care of what's going on in the world. And what's the worst that man can do to us anyway? They can just take and just kill the body, but they can't touch the soul. They can't touch the eternal. And as you stand fast in the grace of God, you're not tripped up or entangled in things that might be a false gospel, but also not a gospel at all. Just a bunch of stuff to keep you busy. A bunch of stuff to keep you away. You come to the place in verse 4 that you fall away from grace. And I don't know that anyone wants to describe their life that way. You can't earn God's favor. You can't work for God's favor. All you need to do is trust Him and receive from Him. Turn over to John chapter 6 as we wind down here. Just a few more things. John chapter 6. Jesus was there on the Sea of Galilee, and I can't wait to take you guys back. Many of you will go with us. Go back to the Sea of Galilee. We'll do a tour of Israel. We're getting one planned for next year. Going to be great. It's going to be good. I can't wait to take you. We will be here. You can put your feet in the Sea of Galilee. We'll go on a boat on the Sea of Galilee. Jesus was in this region. And in John chapter 6, you have a group of people here that are wanting more signs and more free food. And they want to experience more healings. And notice what Jesus says here. John chapter 6, verse 25. John chapter 6, verse 25. It says, "And when they found him on the other side of the sea, they said to him, 'Rabbi, when did you come here?' And Jesus answered and said, 'Most assuredly, I say to you, you seek me, not because you saw the signs, but because you ate of the loaves and were filled. Do not labor for the food which perishes, but for the food which endures to everlasting life, which the Son of Man will give you, because God the Father has set his seal on him.'" A real quick affirmation of what I just shared with you. There's a lot of things to eat, but not everything's eternal. There's a lot of things to consume, but not everything is going to be eternal. And you can labor for this stuff, but also waste your life along the way. But then he asked the question, verse 28. "Then they said to him, 'What shall we do that we may work the works of God?'" That's a great question to ask. What do I need to do? Christians ask that all the time. What do I need to do? I want to do what's right. I want to make the right decision. What works do I need to do? Just tell me what they are, Pastor. Here's what Jesus says. You ready? Verse 29. "This is the work of God, that you believe in him whom he sent." That's the work. It's not works, plural. It's work, singular. And what is that work? Believe. Be careful with your minds, please. There's so much going on that it would be easy to get taken off guard. easy to be distracted, easy to get caught up in things and labor for things that aren't eternal. Here's the work. This is the singular work. Believe God. Believe God in what he said. Believe him in what he's doing in your life. Notice, coming back now to Galatians. I love that. Sometimes I need things simplified for me. Do you? Do you need things simplified? It's like, what am I supposed to do? And Jesus said, just believe. Are you sure? There's got to be things to do. You know, just believe. I'll take care of it. I'll lead you and guide you. Monday will be different. Tuesday will be different. Wednesday will be different. I'll take you to Walmart late at night. So you can have an illustration for Sunday. I'm telling you, every single time, they're just like camping out there. I think they have a tent or something there. They're just ripping people off there. Don't go inside anymore. Maybe I'll show up. Maybe I will make a trip. It will be a date with Marie. When I'm feeling good about it, there's a little crumble cookie place there next door too. When I'm feeling strong enough, well, I'll engage them and go, guys, what are you doing? What are you doing? What has happened? You obviously have a sincerity to worship the one true God, but you're stopping so short. You're stopping so short and then ripping other people off along the way instead of taking them all the way to the one who has set you free completely through the finished work of the cross. He says in verse 5 now, for we through the Spirit eagerly wait for the hope of righteousness by faith. For in Christ, neither circumcision nor uncircumcision avails anything, but faith working through love. That's his conclusion of the paragraph. In Jesus, the externals of life are not the essence of salvation. It doesn't matter if you choose to eat steaks or Brussels sprouts. Actually, it does matter if you choose to eat Brussels sprouts. Those are disgusting. But if you want to, it doesn't matter. That doesn't make you a better Christian. You know, I eat this, but I don't eat that. It doesn't make you a better Christian. The externals doesn't matter. It doesn't matter if you worship on Saturday. It doesn't matter if you worship on Sunday. It doesn't matter if you worship on Tuesday at 2 o'clock in the afternoon. The way and day you choose to worship doesn't matter. It doesn't matter your outward appearance. These things are not what are important to God. It doesn't matter how many times you read your Bible or your perfect church attendance or the length of your hair or the number of things. What matters is this. Are you in the family by faith in Jesus Christ? Because if you're in the family, you're in. You're accepted. You come as you are. And here's the thing about God. Everyone is welcome. You come as you are, but God loves you so much that he's not going to let you stay there. There will be change. You will become new in your faith. This faith working through love, it's not circumcision. I think of how many live this unbelievably godless life, and then at the end of the day go, but I go to church. Yeah, but for what? Why do you go to church? And I'll tell you, most people that live a godless life and come to church, they do it because they have an uneasy conscience. And they want to have the outward appearance of righteousness and outward appearance that things are right, but inside they know. I know that's a hard word because some of you are here for that reason. And I'm not saying you shouldn't be here. I think you should. I just want you here for the right reasons. Why play a game? Why play a game? Nobody's picking up with that game. You even know. You even know that it's not real. And it's just a miserable way to live when there's freedom. You're in bondage to the game you're playing. You're a game player. And you're in bondage to it. You're ensnared. You're trapped. You're not even enjoying God. You're not even enjoying. You're just playing your game. Look at me. I'm here. Yeah, well, you're here. That's good. But how's your life with the Lord when you're not here? Is this only like an hour and a half? You're here 90 minutes of the whole week. But what's your life like outside? What's your life like at home? What's your life like in your marriage with your kids and your singleness? Stand fast is the word. Stand fast in the liberty of Jesus Christ, in his grace. He says here, just know, it's not whether you're circumcised or not circumcised. What really matters here today is your faith. Is your faith in the finished work of Jesus Christ. It's really after four chapters of all these heavy doctrines, Paul gets very, very simple. This is it. This is the bottom line. It's your faith. I want to show you where all these guys are wrong, but the bottom line is, it's your faith. Just like when I told you when I first came, I didn't give you this whole Old Testament Bible study trying to explain every single thing in the Old Testament, proving to you that you need to be saved. I just told you about Jesus, him crucified, rose again from the dead. Place your faith in him and your sins will be forgiven. You go, yes, I need that. I want that. I need to be right with God. And he says, hey, that's it. Just faith through love. Faith through love. Legalism is striving, arguing, contentions. It's always tension when you're dealing with a legalist. They'll come up to you and go, why aren't you? So why aren't I? What? I didn't even know I was supposed to do that. What is that? Well, you know, you're not a good Christian if you, well, I didn't know I was a bad Christian until you told me. I didn't know. There's a much better way to talk to people about their walk, and it's not sniffing out the sin and being all the ones, the person like finding every wrong in the church, but rather, if God's given you eyes to see things that need to be improved, then you just put your arm around a brother or sister and say, hey, let's learn what the Bible has to say about that. Let's just learn. God has more for you. You don't have to live that way anymore. I know that's how you were raised. I know it's how you, but you don't have to live that way anymore. God has set you free.
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3: 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It's kind of cool. But this book, God is using testimony after testimony after testimony. I've been traveling actually with it around the country, teaching at different churches and sharing a Bible study on how to deal with your past biblically, and then making this resource available. And the feedback coming back is so encouraging. I just know it'll bless you. You can look it up and see the different themes that it deals with. I believe it's like 8 or 9 chapters, and maybe, I don't know, 25 different things that will help you. One of them is your identity in Christ. 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
2: 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And that's right here on Abounding Grace.

0: know, I feel so great. I wonder how long I will be able to keep this diet going. And I thought because I was healthy in my relationship with God, reading the Bible, and I was doing my Pilates occasionally, I'd be just fine. Who needs green leafy vegetables? But 5 months after having these thoughts, I started getting sick with a lot of different infections, and then came emotional anxiety, and I just kind of crashed. There were other factors that played into my breakdown, but I heard God clearly speak to me. Yes, He had great plans for me, but I needed to take care of my diet. 1 Corinthians 16:20. 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I'm God's girl, and I honor Him by the way I live my life and take care of myself every day. 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
6: Dr. Erwin Lutzer is back for another powerful discussion about prayer, why we pray, how God uses prayer to transform us, and how we can learn to align our will with His. Today on Focus on the Family with Jim Daly, we're going deeper on the subject. I'm John Fuller.
7: John, we're going to address one of the hardest areas of the Christian life, and that's when we turn to the Lord in prayer, and it doesn't get answered. It doesn't get answered the way we expect. We feel silent or alienated from the Lord. That is okay to feel that way, but what we do with that is critical before the Lord. It's our attitude. And man, we covered so much great territory last time with Dr. Lutzer. Mm-hmm. It was good stuff.
6: It really was.
7: And you know, one of the things in our journey together in this life is how do we go deeper into relationship with Christ? And I'm excited because I think day two will be power-packed again with how our attitude needs to reside within God's heart and hands, and then what are we learning in that process to mm-hmm. be deeper in Him.
6: Yeah, be sure to go back and listen to that previous episode with Dr. Lutzer. It's easiest to find on our app, and you can download that, or you can go online or catch it on YouTube. Now, Dr. Lutzer is Pastor Emeritus of the Moody Church in Chicago. He served there as senior pastor for 36 years, and he's got 3 radio programs in the U.S. and internationally. He's online. He's a busy guy. He's written over 70 books, and we're so pleased to have him back to talk about this one, Why Doesn't God Answer My Prayers? A Biblical Guide to God's Hidden Purposes.
7: Dr. Lutzer, welcome back. What a great day we had yesterday.
5: Jim, the reason I'm so excited is because I think that people who have given up on God and given up on prayer are going to be encouraged to go to God with greater faith and greater understanding that His hidden purposes, though they are indeed hidden from us, are fully known by Him. And that even in unanswered prayer, there are tremendous issues that God is dealing with that is hidden from our sight.
7: Yeah, and it, again, is so good. So many lessons out of our discussion last time. You know, one of the biggest struggles that we can have is not an answer in our prayers, it's silence. You know, we don't hear from God, or seemingly we don't hear from God when we've petitioned Him for whatever it might be, some pain that we have. I guess Paul experienced that. You know, he had the thorn in the flesh, and at some point, he thought, okay, this is going to stay, and I'm not going to pray anymore for that. I've petitioned God. He basically said no, and we'll keep moving. Job is another example of perhaps that silence that I'm talking about, where he was hit hard. In fact, it's a very intriguing thing, and I'd

0: love you to comment on this too, that Satan entered into the presence of God and said, give me your servant Job. He'll turn on you the minute he has a chance. And God responds to Satan.
1: Here's a very important lesson. Never interpret the silence of God as the indifference of God.
0: Hmm.
1: God may be silent, but he is not indifferent. Now let me pick up on Job since you mentioned that. Here's the remarkable thing that you have to understand. Job did not know the first two chapters of his book.
0: Right.
1: He didn't know that God and Satan had had this dialogue and that he was going to be tested. If he had known that, he'd have been able to endure this trial much better. All that he knows is, for no apparent reason, he has 10 dead children on the hilltop. His wife is very skeptical, as we all know. Job's wife is oftentimes highlighted. And Job does not understand any of that. He doesn't know that the whole world is going to hear about his faith later on through the Bible. Mm-hmm. All that is hidden from him. All that he knows is this. And since we're speaking theology here, he doesn't say, the Lord gave and the devil took away. He saw the sovereignty of God behind his experience, and he said, the Lord gave and the Lord took away.
0: Mm.
1: Blessed be the name of the Lord. And he said that without any explanations as to what God was doing. That is real faith.
0: Yeah. Erwin, let me ask for that person that is suffering right now, and they've given their prayers over to God. And they are interpreting it as, I may not be important to him. I don't feel he sees me. I mean, that's one of the greatest desperations in humanity, not being seen. And then for those that have faith in God, if you translate it, unlike Job, if you translate it to, he doesn't care about me, he doesn't see me in my affliction, it's exactly opposite of what Scripture is telling us. But speak to the heart of that for that suffering person.
1: I want to emphasize the fact that the Apostle Paul, since you mentioned him at the beginning, the Apostle Paul goes to God because he has a thorn in the flesh, from Satan, by the way.
0: Hmm.
1: That's interesting. And three times he entreats the Lord and says, please take it away. Twice the Lord says, nothing. The third time he says, no, but I'll give you grace. And to the person who is suffering there, who has asked God for specific healing, as the Apostle Paul did, we don't know exactly what his thorn was. For the person who's suffering there, could I give you that word of encouragement? Cleave to God's grace. We do not have God's understanding, but we do have the assurance of grace and the fact that Jesus said that all things are known, and he even said to his disciples, don't worry about tomorrow because today has enough trouble. And what he's saying is the God who takes care of the birds is the God who is going to take care of you. And he says, are you not of much more value than many sparrows? So my dear friend, bring your doubts to God, but at the same time know this, that God is on your side. He is there for you, and he's going to give you grace to endure. And grace is like a pillow upon which a weary traveler can lay his head. You don't have to understand in order to believe.
0: Mm. Dr. Lutzer, I often have this thought of the disappointed Christian. I mean, if you were to take your last breath in that moment of angst, God hasn't answered your prayer and you're disappointed. And let's just, that assumption that, whoop, in the next second, you're right in front of the Lord. You're done with this life. It just happened. And you're carrying that into that conversation with God. Man, I don't want to be there. I would much rather be all the examples that you've given. You know, the Lord giveth and the Lord taketh away. Blessed be the name of the Lord. That's how I would want to enter into heaven with my attitude. I feel like that's a discipline of having, you know, thinking, not in fear, this isn't a fearful thought, but I'm going to face the Lord. Each one of us is going to face the Lord. wouldn't you much rather face him with an attitude of gratitude as opposed to, I've got 10 questions for you, Lord?
1: Yeah, and whether or not those questions will be relevant once you die, that's a question we don't have an answer to.
0: Right.
1: But I want to say this, Jim, to the person who is dying with doubts, even though they are true believers, we are not promised an easy journey.
0: Hmm.
1: We are only promised a safe landing.
0: Mm-hmm.
1: So when you arrive in heaven, you will arrive there with the knowledge that you were bought by Christ, you belong to him, and you're going to be with him forever. Because we as human beings oftentimes, I mean, if you were before a firing squad, it might not be a happy experience where you say, oh Lord, I'm so glad for this. It may be very difficult, it is fearful, but as a believer, you will arrive at your destination, and Jesus is going to be there for you, even as he was for Stephen, who was stoned.
2: Yeah. Mm.
1: And that's a very interesting insight into eternity. Stephen is stoned, he looks up into heaven, Jesus is standing, the only time in the New Testament when Jesus is standing, he's always seated at the right hand of God. And Jesus is saying, Stephen, these stones are going to hurt. You're going to go through a lot of suffering, but I just want you to know that when you die, I'm going to be here for you.
0: Yeah. Hmm. I that's exactly the point I was trying to make. But you got to contemplate this because it's big. Are you capable of going down like Stephen?
1: Well,
0: attitudinally, maybe not being stoned and the roughness of that, but even, man, even in our attitude to be able to go down with your will be done, Lord.
1: And yeah, into thy hands I commit my spirit.
0: Yeah.
1: That phrase was on the lips of most people, most martyrs who died for the faith.
0: Yeah.
1: Imitating Jesus, whose last words on the cross were, Father, into thy hands I commit my spirit. And that would be the ideal attitude with which we should die.
0: You know, an interesting story that I've come across, I was out visiting a donor who builds 911 rescue boats in the Seattle area, and a wonderful man, and he asked me to come down and just spend a day with them at the factory and watch how they do it. And I'm always, it's like how it's made.
2: Mm-hmm.
0: And he said, I don't know if Joe's here today, but Joe's got a pretty interesting testimony you're going to need to hear. So I'm thinking the whole time. So we're almost three quarters of the way through the day, and here comes this man running at me, and I'm thinking, this must be Joe. And Joe runs up, and he was on the assembly line in some capacity. But he came up to me and said, hey, I'm Joe. I love Focus on the Family, Mr. Daly. Thanks for being here today. And I said, Joe, I've heard you've got quite a testimony. He goes, yeah, I got a diagnosis of cancer. But cancer, who cares? We're all going to go down. I don't care how we go. I was like, okay, that's an interesting statement. I said, what happened? And he said, well, I had stage 4 cancer, and that night I'm already in the hospital getting a chemo treatment. And he said, the brightest light, when everybody left the room, the brightest light appeared at the end of my bed, and it was so pure, pure love. It felt like I was going to pop. And he went through that story, and that wasn't even the most relevant part. He just said, I don't care what gets me. Something's going to get all of us. I can't wait to be tapped in to that source of love once again.
2: Hmm.
0: Wow.
1: Yes, Jim, you know, the statistics on death are very impressive. And I remember sitting with a man who would die 40 days later. He said to me, if I could sign something to get out of this, I would. But he said, and he was 64 years old, he said, I would have to come back to this moment anyway, because there's no way to get out of death. And so if it happens when you're younger or it happens when you're older, it may not matter much to you. Of course, those who are left behind, they struggle. But, you know, in the book of Hebrews, it says that Jesus died to deliver those who through fear of death were all their lifetime subject to bondage. So to the person out there who's a true believer, just know this. Yes, we can't avoid death. We can prepare for it, but the simple fact is this, you are going to arrive in glory.
0: Yeah. Wow.
2: Yeah, what an assurance, what a confidence we can have in our faith in Christ. 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We want to equip you to thrive in Christ. That's why we're here as a ministry. And so get a copy of this book. It's going to help you do that. We've got it at focusonthefamily.com/broadcast.
0: Dr. Lutzer, I have been bursting at the seams here to ask you this question. And I think it's one of the most important questions as an example. And you've done a great job giving us, you know, Abraham and Job and Paul and others in Scripture. Let's go to the source, Jesus. I mean, he goes into the Garden of Gethsemane. He knows what's coming. He knows his death is imminent, and it's going to be horrible. Scourging, hanging on a cross, and he prays to the Father. What do we take away from how he prayed?
1: Jim, I want to share my heart with you and with everyone else who is listening. Because when I studied this, it was so transforming. Here's the thing. First of all, Jesus is in agony. He asks Peter, James, and John to join him. They, of course, fall asleep. And he goes, according to Matthew, face down on the ground. And he is in great agony. Why? Because he has to drink the cup that his Father gave him. And we know that the cup is the cup of God's wrath. Mm. I want everyone to visualize this. Imagine all of the sin of the world, all compressed, and all of the judgment of God on sin, compressed into 3 hours. And Jesus is going to endure that. For a period of time, he's going to be separated from the Father. Fellowship will be broken. The ontological relationship of the Trinity will be totally intact. But Jesus is going to have to say, "My God, my God," the only time in the New Testament where he called God, God, and not his Father. "My God, my God, why hast thou forsaken me?" All right. He needs the help of the disciples. So Jesus is going through unbelievable agony. And by the way, if all depression and fear were sinful, Jesus would sin. But he's sinless. I mean, these kinds of experiences are common to all of us.
0: So grief, that kind of grief is okay. That's in the scope of being godly. Yes. It's not ungodly.
1: Now, Jesus goes, and 3 times he prays to the Father. And this is in Mark chapter 14. Jesus says, "Father, all things are possible with you. Remove this cup from me." And he prays that 3 times. And then Jesus says, "Nonetheless, whatever you will, let your will be done." Jim, when I realized this, I left my computer desk and I got on the floor before God, because what I'm going to share was so transforming. Our salvation was founded on an unanswered prayer. What if God had said, "Yeah, okay, from what I've seen of the human race, let's abort the plan. It's not worth it. These human beings, they're sinners. They love their sin. Let them go and be damned." You and I would not be redeemed. It's because the Father said no to the Son. You have to drink the cup. That is the basis of our salvation. And if I could shout this to everyone who's listening, I would say this, that God may be doing greater things through unanswered prayer than he is through answered prayer. And if I might take the time to just draw a couple of lessons about this. First of all, it's very evident that today's prayerless Christians become tomorrow's backsliders. Here's Peter, James, and John, who fell asleep along with the other disciples. They weren't praying with Christ. And before the chapter ends, you discover that they've all forsaken him. And so if you're a prayerless Christian, this certainly could happen to you. And Jesus said, watch and pray. Jim, you know that the reason we have to watch is to watch for enemies, right?
0: Mm.
1: Because there are enemies, and in our homes today, we have to watch for the enemies, the internet, and everything that comes to us. Watch and pray that you enter not into temptation. The spirit is willing, but the flesh is weak, and we've certainly all experienced that. But here's the thing. Though Jesus Christ's prayer was not answered in the affirmative, his prayer was heard. If you go to Hebrews chapter 5, you discover that Christ in his flesh offered prayers and supplications to God, and he was heard in that he feared. Now, eventually, of course, Jesus was raised from the dead. But notice this. According to Greek scholars, the word heard is positive. He was heard. And I want to say to all those who are listening, even your unanswered prayers are heard by God. Mm. I remember in Bible college visiting a home. We were doing some home visitation, and a woman came to the door, and she was wiping her tears from her cheeks. I still remember it vividly, though it was many years ago. And she said, oh, forgive me. I've just been praying for my son. Now, here's the thing. I don't know what happened to her son, but I do know this, that her prayer was heard. So remember this. In Revelation chapter 5, it says that the 24 elders fell down before the Lord, and it says each of them had a golden bowl filled with incense, which is the prayers of the saints. So, my dear friend, keep praying.
0: Mm.
1: Keep trusting. Even if your prayer isn't answered, remember this, God may have a hidden agenda. And let us begin to thank him for unanswered prayers, because we know that if they are unanswered, there must be a good reason, even if we don't know what that reason is. To be very clear, we have to live by promises, not explanations.
0: Yeah.
1: And so you and I must recognize here that our Savior experienced unanswered prayer, and thank God he did. When I was on the floor before the Lord, when this finally hit me, I said, Lord, thank you that you said no to the prayer of your son. Thank you, because if you had said yes, we'd have not been redeemed. So to repeat, God may have agendas that are much greater than our experience. And what we need to do is to lean into that and say, we don't have to understand in order to keep believing. This is the trial of your faith.
0: Right. And that greater is wiser as well. God has wisdom beyond what we could imagine.
1: To everyone listening, at the end of the day, it's not my will. It's not your will. Accept the will of God for you, even though it's very different than God's will for somebody else. And say, nevertheless, not my will, but thine.
0: Powerful words, and a powerful revelation, actually, that we're saved through an unanswered prayer. What a statement. That had to be the biggest aha.
1: Well, not
0: in
1: only
0: writing
1: that,
0: this book.
1: For a moment, I shuddered.
0: Yeah.
1: Mm-hmm. Oh, yeah. God, thank you, Father, that you did not answer the prayer of your son.
0: Think of that. Think of the pain of that.
1: Yeah. And then Jesus drank the cup, and the cup came from the Father. I need to explain this. Wicked hands crucified Christ. But there's a limit to what wicked hands can do. There comes a time when wicked hands can no longer do anything, and we are in God's hands. So Jesus experienced all of the wickedness of Herod, of course, and the Romans and the Jews and all that. But that was okay. That was the cup that was given to him by his Father. And I'm speaking to people today who are going through suffering at the hands of unbelievers, maybe also the hands of believers. They need to see that this cup has been given to them of God. The source may be evil, but ultimately, because it's under God's control, God is using that for good. Huh. And so Jesus drank the cup, and thank God he did.
0: Yeah. Mm. Powerful words. Right at the end here, Dr. Lutzer, Johnny Erickson Tada is a person that we all know, her and her husband Ken. Terrible teenage diving accident left her a paraplegic. She's probably one of the most amazing living inspirations in the world. I mean, she just wakes up gritting through the pain and all the suffering that she deals with to sing for the Lord, to paint. But she has to wake up every day with that willingness. Speak to the power of her testimony.
1: I heard her say, and this, of course, is a paraphrase, that when that accident happened so many years ago, first of all, she wanted to die. She wanted to commit suicide. She couldn't do that, thankfully. And then she said she went to healing services, and everyone told her that John chapter 5 is the story for you. It's the story of the man at the pool of Bethesda. About 40 years later, she's taken to Israel. Of course, she's in a wheelchair, and she goes to the pool of Bethesda. And she said that when she sat there, she thanked God that she had not been healed 40 years earlier. Because of all the good that God did through her as a result of her suffering. Thank God, even when your prayers are unanswered, because God may have a bigger vision to do in you and through you than you will ever find out about in this life.
0: So true. And, you know, Johnny, if you're listening, we love you and thank you for that witness. Yeah. That's what we mean by being a witness for Christ. And sometimes it's the short straw, but she's lived it so well. Yeah. So well. Dr. Lutzer, this has been so good. There's so much more in the book. We can't cover it all. And man, everybody needs a copy of this great resource. So thank you for being with us these past 2 days. Really good, good insights. Thank you.
1: Thank you, Jim and John.
0: Yeah, so appreciate it. Let me turn to you and say, have you been praying? Do you have a habit of prayer? Have you made it important in your life? If the answer's no, and I'm not laying guilt on you, I'm just saying prayer is powerful. Prayer is important. I'm so grateful that Jean and I are able to start days mostly with prayer, not every day, to be honest, but we should be every day. And together as a couple, and certainly as an individual. So it's a discipline, it's a habit that you need to form for all the right reasons. And I know you've heard that through the great answers that Dr. Lutzer has provided through the questions. And I hope you'll be wanting to get a copy of this book. Be a partner in ministry with us. Just make a gift of any amount. If you cannot afford it, call us. I'm willing to put my neck out there to say we'll do that, trusting others will cover the cost of that if you need it. And everybody, again, should have a copy. Mm-hmm. Money shouldn't be the issue, and let's not make it the issue. Get a hold of us. Get a copy. If you can support us, we'll send it as our way of saying thank you. If you can't, we're going to send it and help you.
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3: 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And I look just like her.
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10: With SRN News, I'm Bob Agnew in Washington. Venezuela's interim leader, Delcy Rodriguez, says the earthquake death toll has now surpassed 580, close to 3,000 people injured, and an unknown number of people still missing as the effort continues for search and rescue. They're looking for missing loved ones and friends on their own now in the aftermath of those quakes. Many people complaining that they haven't seen state rescue teams, despite authorities projecting an image of a robust government response. Those quakes hitting 7.2 and 7.5 in magnitude this week are the most powerful to hit that country in more than 100 years. The chief of the UN nuclear watchdog says his agency will be carrying out inspections in Iran soon following an interim peace accord between the U.S. and Tehran. President Trump has announced he's seeking an additional $11 billion in assistance to U.S. farmers using unfrozen Iranian assets to buy U.S. farm products for the Iranian people. This is SRN News.
9: Denver weather.
11: Your Denver area forecast this afternoon, we're going to keep those skies mostly sunny, which will help us get into the upper 80s for highs. One more round of late afternoon and evening gusty thunderstorms possible, then turning clear into the overnight with temps low 60s. For that weekend, if you're venturing outdoors or doing some traveling, expect highs over the metro to hit the middle 90s with lows in the lower to mid 60s. Going to dry things out and get some breezy winds across the front range, a trend continuing for Monday and Tuesday. I'm Day Weather Meteorologist Don Watson.
12: Current temperature,
13: 84 degrees.
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0: 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Here's Pastor Nick.
1: Well, again, open in your Bibles, Matthew 26. I'm going to begin this morning by reading a portion of our passage, and then we're going to study through it. So I'll have the verses on the screen, kind of selected verses from our passage today, and you can also follow along in your Bibles. So Matthew 26, starting in verse 31. Then Jesus said to them, "You will all fall away because of me this night, for it is written, I will strike the shepherd, and the sheep of the flock will be scattered. But after I am raised up, I will go before you to Galilee." Peter answered him, "Though they all fall away because of you, I will never fall away." And Jesus said to him, "Truly I tell you, this very night, before the rooster crows, you will deny me three times." Verse 36, when Jesus went with them to a place called Gethsemane, he said to his disciples, "Sit here while I go over there and pray." And going a little farther, he fell on his face and prayed, saying, "My Father, if it be possible, let this cup pass from me. Nevertheless, not as I will, but as you will." And he came to the disciples and found them sleeping. And he said to Peter, "So you could not watch with me 1 hour? Watch and pray that you may not enter into temptation. The spirit indeed is willing, but the flesh is weak." This is God's word. Let's pray one more time. Lord, we ask for your wisdom, your guidance, Lord, insight into your word. Help us to understand it, and we pray that you transform us by it today as we hear it. In Jesus' name, amen. Well, it was September of 2007. Our son had just been born. We were living in Hungary at the time, but all my friends from Colorado were writing me asking if I had heard what was going on with the Colorado Rockies, the baseball team. You see, Todd Helton was leading the team on a historic run. They won 14 of their last 15 regular season games. They entered into the playoffs, and that month became known as Rocktober. My friends in Colorado, they were sending us Rockies onesies for our baby to wear. Everybody was a fan. The Rockies went on to the World Series, and my parents came to visit us at that time, and my dad and I stayed up every single night that there was a game. We stayed up till 4 in the morning watching these games on this stream that I found from a channel in Taiwan. It was all in Chinese. We didn't understand a thing. We were exhausted. The stream was bad, but we didn't care because we were fans, and we were devoted to our team. We were willing to pay that price. But fast forward to today, and some friends of mine from California wrote me a while back, said they're going to be in Denver, and that they got tickets to see the Dodgers play the Rockies, and that I should join them at the game. And they already bought tickets in this one section, so they sent me the ticket number and everything. And so I looked up, you know, how much it would cost for me to go to this game and sit with them. And I decided, you know what? I'm going to pass, man, actually. If it was like the Nuggets, maybe for the same price, I'd totally do it. But guys, it's the Rockies, and they're just really bad. They're like historically bad. You know, I heard that I was just recently in Los Angeles, and you know, they have a big problem there with people breaking into cars and taking stuff out of them. But you know, here in Denver, like the problem is that people are breaking into cars and leaving Rockies tickets in them. And look, I still like the Rockies. Like, I still consider myself a fan. But when it comes to paying the price of money and time, it's really hard to be motivated. I gotta be honest. You see, when a team is winning, it's easy to be a fan. Everybody's a fan. Jerseys, hats, and all the rest. But I'm just pointing out, nobody in here is wearing a Rockies jersey today, okay? You see, when the team is losing, that's when your devotion is put to the test. Now, that's not just with sports. That same principle is true in other areas of life as well. When times are tough, your devotion to something is put to the test. There are times when your devotion to your spouse is put to the test. There are times when your devotion to your friends or your devotion to commitments that you've made will be put to the test because of hardships and difficulties. And in the passage we're studying today, both Jesus and his disciples are going to have their devotion put to the test. For Jesus, as he prepares to go to the cross, his devotion to doing the will of the Father is going to be put to the test. For the disciples, as they prepare themselves for disappointment and persecution, their devotion to Jesus is going to be put to the test. And for all of you here today, listen, there will be times in your life when your devotion to Jesus will be put to the test. Maybe because of pressures you face from other people. Maybe because of hardships or difficulties that come into your life that cause you to question your faith or make you wonder if it's even worth it to continue being a Christian or going to church or serving others in that capacity that you serve. What do you do when your devotion is put to the test? Because it's easy to be devoted when everything's fun and exciting, when it's all up and to the right. But what do you do when it's hard? How do you avoid being a fair weather follower of Jesus? Well, in this section today, we're going to see two different responses to people having their devotion put to the test. One from the disciples and another from Jesus. And we're going to see that one of those responses leads to failure and regret, where the other one leads to victory and ultimately joy. So the title of today's message is When Your Devotion is Tested. And here's what we're going to see in Matthew chapter 26, verses 30 through 46. We're going to see that when your devotion is tested, victory comes not from self-confidence, but from dependence on the Lord and surrender to his will. I'll give you that statement one more time, and then we'll break it down, and we'll use this as our outline. So, when your devotion is tested, victory comes not from self-confidence, but from dependence on the Lord and surrender to his will. Let's look at the first part of that. When devotion is tested, victory doesn't come from self-confidence. Now, as we pick up the story here in Matthew chapter 26, it's the night before Jesus is going to be crucified. Jesus and his disciples have just finished the Last Supper. That Last Supper, it was a Passover meal, which was a ceremonial meal full of traditions. And during that meal, Jesus showed his disciples, as we saw in our previous study, how every one of those traditions from the Passover was actually picturing and pointing to him and his sacrifice that he was going to make and what it was going to accomplish through his death. During that meal, Jesus also announced that one of his disciples, one of those who were among them at the table that night, was going to betray him that evening by handing him over to the people who want him dead. And what this means is that as Jesus and his disciples now finish this meal, as they step out the door in just a few moments, it will begin an irreversible series of events, which will include Jesus being captured and beaten, falsely accused, and ultimately killed. This is kind of the final moment of tranquility before all hell breaks loose, quite literally. And maybe you've had a moment in your life like that, that final moment of tranquility where you know that you're going to have to step out the door. And as soon as you do, you're going to face something really difficult that awaits you. And you've got that final moment to compose yourself where things are still peaceful. You're still in control before things get really hard and you step out the door. What do you do in that moment? How do you prepare yourself for a difficulty that lies ahead? Well, here's what Jesus did. It says in verse 30 that Jesus and his disciples sung a hymn. That was what they did in this final moment before they stepped out the door into what awaits. And the hymn that they sung, what would Jesus and his disciples have sung on the night of the Last Supper? Well, we can be almost certain that they would have sung Psalms 115 through 118. And the reason for that is because those psalms were traditionally sung at the end of the Passover meal. In fact, this is a tradition that carries on even to this day. This morning in our call to worship, we read one of those psalms, Psalm 117. As Pastor Mike told you in worship, we sang part of one of those psalms as well. And we don't have time to go through all of them right now, but you can feel free to open up there and just scan them with your eyes. And I'll just read you a couple verses from these Psalms that Jesus and his disciples likely sung at this moment that we read about at the end of the Last Supper before they stepped out into what awaited. Let me read to you. The snares of death encompassed me. The pangs of Sheol laid hold of me. I suffered distress and anguish, and then I called upon the name of the Lord. O Lord, I pray, deliver my soul. I will lift up the cup of salvation and call on the name of the Lord. O Lord, I am your servant. The Lord is my strength and my song, and he has become my salvation. And listen to this. I shall not die, but I shall live and recount the deeds of the Lord.
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1: Now again, these psalms are traditionally sung at the end of the Passover meal, even to this day. And these passages prophetically point to what Jesus came to endure on the cross and what his sacrifice would accomplish. Well, after singing these psalms, verse 30 tells us that Jesus and his disciples then left that upper room and they went up onto the Mount of Olives, that large hill just to the east of the city of Jerusalem. And it says that when they were there on the Mount of Olives, Jesus said to his disciples, "You will all fall away because of me this night, for it is written, I will strike the shepherd and the sheep of the flock will be scattered. But after I am raised, I will go before you to Galilee." Just as Jesus' suffering and death was foretold and prophesied, the prophet Zechariah also foretold that when the Messiah would be attacked, all of his followers, even his closest friends, would abandon him. In fact, when Jesus says this phrase, he says, "You will all fall away because of me this evening." That word, fall away, it specifically refers to a crisis of faith. To fall away means literally to stumble. It's the opposite of what it means to believe. Jesus is warning his disciples right here. This evening, he says, guys, your faith is going to be put to the test. They're going to question this evening whether Jesus actually is who they've believed him to be. They're going to question whether it's worth it to actually take up their cross and follow him. And all of them, to varying degrees, are going to fail that test this very evening. They're going to face this test, and they're all going to fail to one degree or another. Rather than standing strong, they're going to fall away. Rather than holding fast, they're going to give in to fear, and they're going to flee. But let me ask you this. Why is Jesus telling them this right now? Well, why is he telling them that they're going to fall away? Is it one last guilt trip about what they're going to do? Is Jesus shaming them for their future failure that they're going to experience in just a few hours? No. The reason Jesus is telling them this is to prepare them so that they know right now that no matter what happens this evening, no matter what mistakes they're going to make, it's not the end of their relationship with him. He isn't going to cast them aside. He isn't going to give up on them. Jesus says, "After I'm raised up, I'm going to wait for you guys in Galilee." In other words, his death won't be the end of the story, and their failure won't be the end of their relationship with him. And this is something which the disciples, they probably didn't fully understand or grasp everything about what Jesus was saying as he said these words to them in this moment. But we do know that later on, they recall these words. They remember these words that Jesus spoke to them right here. And it gave them great comfort and direction. They do go out to Galilee to meet him later on. Now, for all of us, there are times in our lives when our devotion to Jesus is put to the test. Again, maybe because of pressure from other people, maybe because of hardships which tempt us to question whether God even exists at all or if God is truly good. And yet here is the promise we have from Jesus. Even if you stumble, even when your faith falters, at the end of the day, he will be risen from the grave and he will be waiting for you, ready to embrace you and restore you when you come to him. If you look throughout the Bible, you'll notice that some of the greatest people who ever lived experienced moments in their lives when their faith faltered. Abraham, the man of faith, right? The friend of God, he cried out at one point, Lord, I want to believe your promise, but it's hard because I've been waiting for so long and it seems like nothing is happening. Job, he prayed, God, I don't understand why these terrible things are happening to me. I've always tried to do everything right. Don't you love me, God? Habakkuk, he asked God, if you're really there, then why do you allow all this wickedness on the earth? A desperate father came to Jesus once and said, Lord, I want to believe, but I need you to help me with my unbelief. And for you too, there are going to be times in your life when believing and trusting in God comes really easily. But there are also going to be times when it's hard. There are going to be times when other interests, simply hobbies, work, relationships, will pull your attention away from seeking the Lord. There will be times when your devotion to the things that God has called you to do, whether it's your marriage or your ministry or some other commitment, those devotions that you have, they're going to be put to the test. And the question is, how will you respond in those times so that you pass the test and experience victory rather than regret? Well, to answer that question, first, we're going to see Peter's response, which actually sets him up for failure. And then we're going to see Jesus's response, which is the path to victory and joy. It says in verse 33, Peter answered him, though they all fall away, Jesus, because of you, I will never fall away. Peter's like, listen, Jesus, I'm not like other guys. I'm different. I could totally see these other losers doing something like that. I mean, between you and me, I've never thought much of these guys. And the other disciples are like, bro, like we can hear you talking about us. Are you serious? Peter's just full of confidence in himself. He's the epitome of the modern mantra that you need to believe in yourself. Peter does that. He's good at believing in himself. When Peter looked in the mirror every day, he probably said to himself, Peter, you're good enough. You're smart enough, and doggone it, people like you. He probably looked himself in the mirror and said, Peter, you're the big dog. Woof. Like, you've got what it takes to win, Peter. Not like those other losers. The problem is, of course, that despite Peter's confidence in himself, he actually doesn't have what it takes to win. He's not as strong as he thinks he is. And all this bravado and self-confidence is actually his greatest vulnerability because it causes him to trust in himself and it's setting him up for failure. And Jesus says to him, verse 34, truly, I tell you, this very night before the rooster crows, you're going to deny me three times. Rather than being the one who will pass the test, Peter's the one who's going to fail most spectacularly. But he still doesn't want to believe it, right? He's still convinced of his own strength. Look at verse 35. Peter says, even if I have to die with you, I will not deny you. And all the disciples chimed in. Oh, yeah, yeah, us too. Peter and the other disciples. Listen, their hearts are sincere, but their confidence is misplaced. The Bible says that pride goes before destruction, a haughty spirit before a fall. Paul the Apostle, he tells us that, you know what it means to be a Christian? Here's part of what it means to be a Christian. That you glory in Christ Jesus and you put no confidence in the flesh. And why is that? Well, because it tells us in the book of Romans that in us, that is, in our flesh, dwells no good thing. And even sometimes when we have the desire to do what is right, we lack the ability to actually carry it out in and of our own strength. Now listen, sometimes people take that truth to an unhealthy extreme, right? You get these people and they'll be like, well, you know, the Bible is saying that I'm like a filthy, rotten, no good, despicable person, and God despises me, and therefore I should despise me too. But I'm here to tell you, listen, that is not the message of the Bible about how God feels about you. God's message to you in the Bible is that he treasures you. Despite your shortcomings and your failures, you are worth more to him than all the treasure in the world. You are more precious to him than all the riches in the world, and he desires to spend eternity with you. He loves you so much that he has made every effort to reveal himself to you and make you his own. What we're talking about here, though, is misplaced confidence in your own abilities, in your own strength. We so often hear this mantra, you need to believe in yourself. But the Bible teaches us that we need to believe in God. And you know what? Sometimes believing in God is actually the opposite of believing in yourself. It means trusting in God's abilities rather than your own. It means relying on God's strength rather than yourself. See, when your devotion is tested, it's important to respond with humility rather than bravado. Instead of saying, I've got this, what if the disciples had said instead, Lord, help us, guide us. We can't do this on our own. Help us pass this test. And even though they don't ask that question, Jesus is still going to give them the answer to how to pass this test in the following verses. But because they're so confident in their own abilities, they aren't willing to receive Jesus' instructions and follow the steps that he gives. So for you and me, the first step in preparing for the tests of our devotion, it begins with humility, recognizing your own vulnerabilities, your weaknesses, your propensities, and asking God for help. And now Jesus is going to show us the right way to respond in the hour of testing. You see, when your devotion is tested, victory doesn't come from self-confidence, but first of all, it comes from dependence on the Lord. It says in verse 36, then Jesus went with them to a place called Gethsemane, and he said to his disciples, sit here while I go over there and pray. And taking with him Peter and the two sons of Zebedee, James and John, he began to be sorrowful and troubled. This place where Jesus takes them, the Garden of Gethsemane, it's essentially a public park. The garden is still there to this day. You can visit it, and we always do when we go to Israel. I've got some pictures that I took just so you can get a visual of what it's like. It's on the Mount of Olives, and the whole park is full of olive trees. In fact, olive trees can live for a really long time, and some of the trees that are in the garden to this day are dated to be over 2,000 years old, which means that they were there on this evening when Jesus went to the garden to pray. Now, this garden was a place where it seems that Jesus and his disciples frequently went on their trips to Jerusalem. And that's why Judas knows that this is where he can find Jesus when he's going to betray him to those who want to kill him. But you see, Jesus knows that Judas knows that, and he goes there anyway. Now, the name of this place, Gethsemane, it literally means olive press, because amongst those olive trees, there was also a press. And in the press, you would put the olives into the press, and then there would be like a plate, and you would screw it down, and what would happen is it would press those olives, and it would crush them, and they would be squeezed until that precious oil was released from them. And if you think about it, isn't it a fitting name and a fitting place for Jesus to go on the night of this testing? Because in the garden, Jesus is going to be pressed. His devotion is going to be tested. He's going to be pressed. He's going to be squeezed and crushed. In fact, his face, He's going to face such intense pressure that the other gospels tell us that the capillaries in his forehead burst from the stress he was under, and he sweat drops of blood from his forehead. And yet, as Jesus is pressed and crushed here in the Garden of Gethsemane.
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0: into their own hands today in the aftermath of those back-to-back earthquakes this week, saying they have seen few in the way of state rescue teams in the hardest-hit areas, despite authorities projecting an image of robust government assistance. Meanwhile, Venezuelans are hopping online, hoping to find their loved ones.
1: A father holds the hand of his daughter, dressed as a fairy. A 24-year-old man in a pilot uniform stares proudly at the camera. A family embraces on a soccer field. They're among the images posted by relatives within Venezuela and abroad, desperately searching for their missed ones following two powerful back-to-back earthquakes this week. Hundreds have been killed, thousands injured, and the number of casualties is expected to climb.
0: And that is correspondent Charles Day at Ledesma reporting. You'll find more on these stories at srnnews.com.
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3: Your Denver area forecast this afternoon. We're going to keep those skies mostly sunny, which will help us get into the upper 80s for highs. One more round of late afternoon and evening gusty thunderstorms possible, then turning clear into the overnight with temps low 60s. For that weekend, if you're venturing outdoors or doing some traveling, expect highs over the metro to hit the middle 90s with lows in the lower to mid 60s. Going to dry things out and get some breezy winds across the Front Range, a trend continuing for Monday and Tuesday. I'm Day Weather Meteorologist Don Watson.
4: Current temperature,
5: 87 degrees.
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0: As always, thanks for listening in today to our Friday broadcast of Abiding in the Word with Dave Love, Senior Pastor of Calvary Castle Rock. Today we will be continuing our study in Exodus. So let's join Pastor Dave now.
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2: And it says here in verse 9, Then the Lord spoke to Moses, saying, Speak to the children of Israel. Say to them, When you cross the Jordan into the land of Canaan, then you shall appoint cities to be cities of refuge for you, that the manslayer who kills any person accidentally may flee there. They shall be cities of refuge for you from the avenger. Underline that, avenger. That's going to come up time and time again in God's Word. It's in reference to coming back to here. The avenger is going to be people of the victim's family, okay, that are going to want to avenge the death of their family member that's been killed. But this guy did it accidentally. That manslayer may not die till he stands before the congregation in judgment. So again, we have him standing there before the congregation of judgment. It's a place for the manslayer to go until all the facts are sorted out. The congregation of judgment means there will be judges in these cities that are going to determine what really happened. And so the avenger of blood will have to wait until the judges decide, was this accidental? Was it not accidental? Let's talk to the witnesses who saw this happen. You know, was there a motive behind it? You know, all those kind of things is what they will do. And so the cities of refuge was a place to go until all the facts have been sorted out. All right. So then he goes on and says in verse 13, And of the cities which you give, you shall have six cities of refuge. And you shall appoint these cities on the side of Jordan, and three cities you shall appoint in the land of Canaan, which will be cities of refuge. And these six cities shall be for refuge for the children of Israel, for the stranger, for the sojourner among them, that anyone who kills a person accidentally may flee there. So it's not just for the citizens of Israel. It's for anybody, foreigner, stranger, that's going through the land, and they accidentally kill someone, they can also go to the cities of refuge. So it's the same laws for them as for the citizens themselves. Okay. And then it says in verse 16,

0: But if he strikes him with an iron implement so that he dies, he is a murderer. The murderer shall surely be put to death. It was an accident. Well, what'd you kill him with, a sword? Alright, well, see how that flies. And if he strikes him with a stone in the hand by which one could die, and if he does die, he is a murderer. The murderer shall surely be put to death. Or if he strikes him with a wooden hand weapon by which one could die, and he does die, he is a murderer, and the murderer shall surely be put to death. Okay? So, the avenger of blood himself shall put the murderer to death. When he meets him, he shall put him to death. If he pushes him out of hatred, or while lying in wait, hurls something at him so that he dies, or in enmity he strikes him with his hand so that he dies, the one who struck him shall surely be put to death. He is a murderer. The avenger of blood shall be put the murderer to death when he meets him. So, what's the motive? You know, I hate that guy. I've always hated that guy. You know, and so you have that malice in your heart. And so then, and everybody knows about that, all right? And then all of a sudden you accidentally kill them? There's motive there. Everybody has known for a long time how much you hated this guy, okay? And so again, the judges in the cities will be able to determine. They're going to sort out all the facts. Okay, we have motive. We've known that you've hated him for a long time. We have witnesses. There's three of them. They saw you do this. They saw and heard you days before saying, I'm going to kill you, whatever it might be. They gather all the facts, and you now, this person, no, but it was an accident. It's like, no, you murdered him. And so they make that determination there. They get to do that. And so he goes on, and it says, verse 24, then the congregation shall judge between the manslayer and the avenger of blood according to these judgments. So the congregation shall deliver the manslayer from the hand of the avenger of blood, and the congregation shall return into the city of refuge where he fled, and he shall remain there until the death of the high priest who is anointed with the holy oil. So, if they determine that, that again, he wasn't seeking him harm, that he wasn't, didn't have malice in his heart, then he needs to remain there in the city until the high priest dies. Okay? Now, this is fascinating to me. It's when the high priest died, then you're free to go. Okay? Who is our high priest? Jesus. It's interesting to me that by his death, we are also set free from the bondage of sin. You know? And so, I do believe that there is a shadowing there of the high priest that also speaks of in the day that the high priest dies, speaking of the ultimate high priest, Jesus, when he dies, that's going to set us free from the bondage of all sin. So, but if the manslayer at any time goes outside the limits of the city refuge where he fled, and the avenger blood finds him outside the limits of a city of refuge, and the avenger blood kills a manslayer, he shall not be guilty of blood. So before they even find out whether he's guilty or not, and the guy goes out, and it isn't under the protection of the city. If the manslayer is found by that family, well, he has no one to blame but himself, is what's being said here. Because he should have remained in his city of refuge until the death of the high priest. But after the death of the high priest, the manslayer may return to the land of his possession. And these things shall be a statue of judgment to you throughout your generations and all your dwelling. And whoever kills a person, the murderer shall be put to death on the testimony of witnesses. Plural. But one witness is not sufficient testimony against a person for the death penalty. Moreover, you shall take no ransom for the life of the murderer who is guilty of death, but he shall surely be put to death. You shall take no ransom from him who has fled to this city of refuge that he may return to dwell in the land before the death of the priest. So you shall not pollute the land where you are, for blood defiles the land, and no atonement can be made for the land, for the blood that is shed on it, except by the blood of him who shed it. Therefore, do not defile the land which you inhabit, in the midst of which I dwell. For I, the Lord, dwell among the children of Israel. So this is another reason why you have capital punishment. You remove the murderer from your land. Because if you don't, your land is defiled. It's defiled by that innocent blood. Okay? And you're not supposed to take a ransom for the life of the murderer. That means rich people don't get off. Okay? I'm sorry, okay, here's $100,000. Okay, then we aren't going to convict you and we're not going to kill you for the murder. No, that's not right. Okay? And so, it is, you take the life of the one who murdered. That is what you do. And understand, I find this absolutely interesting as well. Deuteronomy 17:6, just like it says in verse 30 here, whoever deserving of death shall be put to death on the testimony of two or three witnesses. Shall not be put to death on the testimony of one witness. Why? Because it's his word against yours. It's her word against yours. And he or she might not be a really nice person. And guess what? They're trying to get you into trouble. So there needs to be two or three witnesses in order for something to be established. It can't just be one person that says you did it. Okay? Now, if you ask me, this is... So you're talking about a perfect God given an imperfect law because it's an imperfect world. Okay? So God, in principle, is willing for some murderers to go free in order to avoid the death penalty on someone who is innocent. Okay? So it's the best law you can give at this point for fallen humanity. Okay? And so, again, man, even if it means that murderer goes free because we don't have more than one witness, you know, today, I kind of wonder if we do have more than one witness, if DNA is not a witness. I think we can make a case for that. I wasn't there, but roll the video. I think we know who he is. You know, I do think that that is also a witness. Okay? So I think a couple of these things can help in being one of those witnesses. All right. I did it. I'm glad I did it. And he gives you the exact thing that happened. Everything measures up. He's testimony against himself. So there are some things that we have today that we didn't have back then, but it shows me that God is very concerned, okay, about convicting someone who's innocent. Okay. So I'm all for reforming the death penalty so innocent people aren't, you know, killed for something they didn't do, but I'm absolutely against removing the death penalty. Okay? I'll reform it. I'll be there in the meetings with you, whatever it takes to reform. Yeah, I want to make sure that we do not execute anybody innocent. But when you know without a shadow of a doubt, then life in prison isn't it. It is to remove them from the face of the earth, and it is the death penalty is what should happen there. Now, again, the elders of the city are the ones who determine the guilt. I want you to go over here to Deuteronomy chapter 19. Starting in verse 11 here, it says, but if anyone hates his neighbor, lies in wait for him, rises against him and seeks him mortally, strikes him mortally, so that he dies and he flees to one of these cities. So again, we're talking about somebody premeditated murder. They are a murderer. Okay? Then the elders of his city shall send and bring him from there and deliver him over to the hand of the avenger of blood. There's that avenger of blood again. Okay? That he may, what? Die. And notice what it says there. Your eye shall not pity, but you shall put away the guilt of innocent blood from Israel that it may go well with you. So it's the elders of the city that determine guilt. Once they determine that he is definitely a murderer, then guess what? He should be removed from this earth. And his life should be taken. And notice what it says in verse 13. Your eye shall not pity him, but you shall put away the guilt of innocent blood from the land. Remember we just read about it pollutes the land. And so we don't kill murderers, our land is polluted. You shall put away the guilt of innocent blood from Israel that it may go well with you. Notice what it says here. Your eye shall not pity him. Why does it say that? Why does it say that? Your eye shall not pity him. Okay, why does it say your ears should not pity him? Why does it say your nose should not pity him? Why does it say that your, you know, lower lip should not pity him? It says your eye. Why? Because what you see affects how you feel. That's why. Speaks of emotions. Speaks of feeling there. And God is saying, I don't want your feelings or your emotions to overrule your obedience to me. That's what he's saying right there. And you need to put away the guilt of innocent blood. Why? So it will go well with you. God is warning us not to allow what we can see about the murderer, the condemned murderer. Oh, he seems so repentant. He's so sorry for what he did. That it blinds us to the horror of the victims themselves and their families. All of a sudden we forget about what he or she did. And because of that, we shouldn't take his life. And because of that, you're not obeying God. You're not obeying God. Dennis Prager, he wrote a commentary in the first five books of the Bible. It's called The Rational Bible. And so his commentary here on this verse, verse 13 of chapter 19 of Deuteronomy, he says this, knowing the power of the eye, many opponents of capital punishment have suggested they televise executions of murderers. They correctly assume that seeing a person put to death would likely engender sympathy for that individual and generate increased opposition to the death penalty, and it certainly would. Certainly would. To them, I have proposed a deal. He says, we will televise executions if right before doing so, we show the public as realistic as possible a reenactment of what the murderer did. And then we broadcast interviews with the members of the murdered individual's family and the horror they've gone through. Well, that seems fair. And then you're able to see that. He goes on to say in a debate on American television with the leader of an anti-capital punishment vigil being held in front of a prison where the murderer was about to be executed. I asked the activist if he and his supporters had ever held a vigil in support of a murderer's victim's family. I received no response. Because you don't do that. Although that's exactly where the vigil should be held. That we should remember the family, not the murderer. When someone says, by executing the murderer, you're just adding to the death count, by just adding another death, that's like saying, if you give a monetary fine to a thief for stealing money, you're adding to the money stolen. See how stupid that is? That's why it's very stupid to be able to say you're adding to the death toll. Okay, but what if someone is lying? I wonder if someone's a false witness. I find it interesting that God speaks about that. And this is one of the problems with our justice system, is that what I'm about to read you is not in our justice system. And if it was, it would help out with a lot of issues that we have when it comes to someone falsely accusing someone else. And yet here we have in verse 15, whose grandkid is that? Oh, wait, that's mine. Hey, Henry, chill, man. Verse 15, it says, one witness shall not rise against a man concerning an inquiry or any sin that he commits. Not one. They can't have one. It's got to be more than one. By the mouth of two or three witnesses, the matter shall be established. So God is putting in their safeguards. Before you kill someone for murder, let's have a couple safeguards. Let's make sure, for one, there's multiple witnesses. Let's make sure, for two, that we have judges that sort out all the facts, okay? And let's make sure we have no false witnesses right here. If a false witness rises against any man to testify against him of wrongdoing. You know what's interesting about this? The word false here for false witness is the Hebrew word chamas. So this is not a false witness that is just making a mistake. This is a false witness that is chamas, violent, cruel, wrong. That's what that word means. It's not the same word that's used in the ninth commandment. You shall not bear false witness. That's a different word for false there. But here, this false witness is malicious. He has malicious intent. He wants something violent to happen to the other person. and he's cruel in what he is doing. That false witness is what's being spoken of here. If a false witness rises against any man to testify against him of wrongdoing, then both men in the controversy shall stand before the Lord, before the priests and the judges who serve in those days. And the judges shall make a careful inquiry. And indeed, if the witness is a false witness, a Hamas witness, who has testified falsely, he's wrong, against his brother, then you shall do to him as he thought to have done to his brother. So if you're being a witness, so that guy gets the death penalty, and then you're found out to be Hamas, that false, malicious witness, to bring him harm, guess what? You die. Thank you. Vote for me. I'm running for it. No, I'm just kidding. Yeah. So again, I just want you to understand, wouldn't that be great? That someone falsely accuses you of something, it could be a neighborhood spat or whatever, so the HOA will fine you or whatever, and then they find out that you're a false witness, now you get fined. How awesome would that be? I think that'd be great. And you know what that will do? And the reason I know this will happen? God's word says it, so right here. It says right here, and so you shall put away the evil from among you, and those who remain shall hear and fear. And hereafter they shall not again commit such evil among you. It's a deterrent against false witnesses. That's what it will do. You know, we see all sorts of things in the court system. On the federal level, on the civil level. And you get up there, and what does the defense attorney usually try to do? Tries to discredit the witness. And sometimes the witness is so full of malice. Yeah. They should be discredited, and they shouldn't be allowed to be a witness. Well, you were heard saying that you hate this woman. You were heard saying that you would do anything to, you know, harm this woman. And here you are testifying against this woman? Yeah, I don't think we should receive anything. But what I'm saying is true. It doesn't matter. Too much malice in your heart? We cannot believe you. And if you cannot believe the witness, then guess what? You shouldn't listen to anything that he or she has to say. And so, again, but if they were convicted, what would happen to them? Well, this would happen. That should happen to that false witness. You're a false witness. You have malice against that person. And it's obvious. You know, you shouldn't be able to testify. And that would take care of a lot of problems that we have. Okay, a lot of problems that we have. Yes, some guilty people might go free. But there's safety safeguards there for what reason? It's the reason so someone innocent would not be convicted. That was a little weird, wasn't it? You're looking at what's he bringing the trash can over here for? Chad, you okay? You feeling sick? Are you going to need to hurl in that? Is that why? Is it water dripping? Is that what it is? Okay. All right. Just making sure. Just so y'all understood what that was about. So again, you have this Hamas witness here. So, we have all these safeguards, multiple witnesses, penalties against false witnesses, judges to discern the truth, no vigilante justice. The Avengers stay outside the city there, let the judges take care of it. No vigilante justice. Objections have been stated before about the death penalty, saying, well, the system's not fair. More poor minorities die than rich folk. All right. I agree with that. That shouldn't be the case. I say we reform capital punishment. We don't remove it. Secondly, what I won't let you get away with, the poor guy. Oh, I feel so sorry for the poor guy that got killed from capital punishment. Why? Well, because the other nine, you know, rich guys didn't die by the death penalty. Okay, so the injustice is with the nine. It's not with the one. The poor guy died because he murdered someone. It doesn't matter if you're rich or poor. If you murder someone, you should die. So the right thing happened to the poor guy. The wrong thing has happened to the other nine guys. Okay? But to then take away the death penalty, when on the one instance it actually worked and did the right thing, the other nine is where the injustice is, not with the guy who died. Do you get that? It's so frustrating to me when I have people, well, the system's unfair. It's like, hold on. Who's it unfair to? The poor murderer? It's unfair to the poor murderer? Is that what you're saying? Yes, that is what you're saying. That's dumb. Don't do that. It's unfair to the nine who have money that tie up the system with one appeal after another. That's where it's wrong. Let's reform that. But don't take away the death penalty. Hey, this is all Old Testament stuff. Jesus changed all this at the Sermon on the Mount. Really? Let's go. Let nothing ever separate
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7: with SRN News. I'm Bob Agnew in Washington. Venezuelan leader Delcy Rodriguez says the earthquake death toll has surpassed 580 now, with close to 3,000 injured. Many Venezuelans are taking the search for missing loved ones into their own hands in the aftermath of the back-to-back quakes. Many of them complained today also they had not seen state rescue teams, despite authorities projecting an image of a robust government response. The U.S. says it's helping out using the U.S. State Department and the Pentagon working together to supply some funds for the recovery effort. The chief of the U.N. nuclear watchdog says his agency will carry out inspections at Iran soon, following that interim peace accord achieved last week between the U.S. and Iran. Tehran still says access to key sites the U.S. wants to look at remain contingent on a final agreement and sanctions being lifted before they will allow those inspections. At Wall Street right now, the Dow is down 88 points. This is SRN News.
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10: Your Denver area forecast this afternoon. We're going to keep those skies mostly sunny, which will help us get into the upper 80s for highs. One more round of late afternoon and evening gusty thunderstorms possible, then turning clear into the overnight with temps low 60s. For that weekend, if you're venturing outdoors or doing some traveling, expect highs over the metro to hit the middle 90s with lows in the lower to mid 60s. Going to dry things out and get some breezy winds across the front range, a trend continuing for Monday and Tuesday. I'm Day Weather Media Meteorologist Don Watson.
5: Current temperature
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0: know you're a Christian. You go to church. You believe the Bible is true. But you also understand your weaknesses. Because there's a difference between believing in Jesus and actually following Him. Chuck Swindoll admits that he too has felt the gap between what he wanted and what God wanted. And today on Insight for Living, he'll show us exactly where that gap shows up and what it costs to close it. From the Gospel of John, Chuck brings a message that's direct, deeply personal, and impossible to forget. He titled it, The Cup That He Drank.
1: Our world is in a world of hurt. Days are dark in places of great importance in the eyes of people. But there's nothing more significant happening today than what is happening in this room, where we meet with the one who is exalted over all, above all, and his plan is working through all. The great temptation in this hour is to panic. Believers in Christ have no need to do such. Nothing is out of control because whatever happens to us passes first through the Father's hand. And by the way, He loves us. Father, thank You for that divine love that pervades and encompasses and envelops us. Thank You that it invaded this earth in the person of Your Son. And for the first time, love was personified in a perfect model of life. Hear us, Lord, today when we say, whatever the cup, we will drink it. Whatever the cross, we will bear it. Whatever Your will is, we want to be in it and walk through it, regardless of the times in which we live. They're all in Your hands. And thank You for that reassurance. May that come through clearly today, our Father, as we focus our attention on the one who took our place at the most torturous means of death known to humanity. And He did it for us because He loved us. And we love You, Father, in Jesus' name. Everyone said, Amen.
0: 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Chuck titled today's message, The Cup That He Drank.
1: It takes a long time for many people to get really serious about their walk with Christ. Coming to know Christ is, in a point of time, a decision made for the Savior, where we receive the gift of eternal life by faith because of God's grace. And we come to Christ alone by faith alone. That's called conversion. It's the miracle of a moment. However, the process of becoming disciples is a journey. As Redpath calls it, it's the task of a lifetime. Now, what does becoming a disciple mean? It means becoming a close follower of Jesus Christ. I know of no more clear and concise section of Scripture on discipleship in few words than Luke 9, 22 through 24. The Son of Man must suffer many things, be rejected by the elders and chief priests and scribes, be killed and be raised up on the third day. Look closely. The Son of Man must suffer many things. Do you read crushing in that? He should. The Son of Man must be crushed, which will include being rejected by the elders and chief priests and scribes. And in his case, it meant being killed and be raised up on the third day. Verse 23. And he was saying to them all. So to all the people standing with him, all those men, if anyone wishes to come after me, let him deny himself, take up his cross daily, follow me. stop right there. Notice it's a condition, if anyone. It's a choice. Let him deny himself. Second, take up his cross daily. He would add that, wouldn't he? Daily, daily. But first, the cross. Last time we were together, we learned that it's a symbol of death. So obscene, it didn't even fit proper conversations around the table in a Roman home. You wouldn't think of putting an electric chair and a small piece of jewelry and hanging it around your neck. But that's what you do when you put a cross around your neck. It's the most torturous, shameful, humiliating form of death ever devised by humanity. It's a symbol of saying no to myself, putting to death my will. Spiritually speaking, the cross represents a deliberate decision to abandon one's own desires, preferences, and plans, and to live with the pain that that entails. All of the adjustments, all of the, if I may use the word, all of the consequences. And we're to do it daily. Daily. When God wants to do an impossible task, he takes an impossible person and he crushes him with the reminders like this. Truth be told, some of you are on a maddening pursuit to please yourself. That's why you chose the career you chose. That's why you're jealous when someone else is promoted over you. That's why you are offended when someone asks you to give up your rights here for the greater good. That's why suffering is such an interruption. And that's why lingering illness is so irritating. You're not able to get about what you planned. Stop. Stop all that. A disciple says, I am here for the long haul, regardless of what it may mean, and if it means ultimately my death, I am in it for death. You say, well, that's a crazy way to live. Well, that's why the ranks are thin. That's why you don't meet many disciples. That's why Jim Elliot could say, when he realized that it could mean death, and it did, in his and four of his friends reached the Alka Indians with the claims of Christ, he is no fool who gives what he cannot keep to gain what he cannot lose. That statement, by the way, was part of the process of changing my life. When my orders were cut and I was told I was to go to Okinawa, even though the Marine enlisting officer had promised me I'd never have to go overseas, liar that they are, little did I know it would have anything to do with my spiritual growth. It had everything to do with my change in life. Everything changed. It was crushing to leave my wife. It was crushing to move 8,000 miles away from my family. I get no credit for it. The government paid for it. It was the president's idea or somebody up there. No, not really. It was a plan of God for me. God knew I needed no other crutch but himself. And in the loneliness and the emotional torture of 16 months in Southeast Asia, my whole life was turned around. I never had known such a walk with Christ as I developed there up to that point in my life. Took the crushing. The daily, daily reminders. You're not in it for yourself, but you're in it for me. And it says, and then follow me. Deny yourself, take up your cross daily, follow me. It means to obey. It means to emulate. To follow the leader regardless of the sacrifice. Remember when you were a kid, you played follow the leader? Do kids play follow the leader anymore? I remember years ago, way back when the Earth's crust was cooling, I was small and I had a lot of buddies around, and one guy would be the leader. And I mean, he would take us in the most unbelievable, he'd jump off places. I'd say, no, wait, then you're out. So I had to jump off because I'm a follow the leader. That was back when I was following klutzes who did all kinds of crazy things. But you can trust him. But you can be sure there'll be risk involved. You can be certain that as your decision to move from the outer circle to the inner circle and become one of those close followers, and by the way, the ranks are still thin, always will be. Always will be. Many more believers than there are close followers. Because we don't want to obey anyone else. We want our own way. John R.W. Stott writes this, Jesus gave no encouragement whatever to thoughtless applicants for discipleship. Thousands of men and women every year are still undertaking to follow Christ without ever pausing to reflect on the cost of that enterprise. They have allowed themselves to become somewhat involved, enough to be respectable, but not enough to be uncomfortable. I'll get specific. You have a fine career. You are middle age. You and your family. Let's put you in a situation where you're married and you've got two or three kiddos and you're on your way to another promotion and yet another promotion. You're moving into the realm of financial security you've thought about and wanted to have. And your dad and certainly your father-in-law wanted you to have. And as time passed, the future looks brighter and then you get serious about spiritual things. I'm only imagining this. I have no one in mind. So listen closely, but relax. And then you hear a sermon like this, and you think, because there's no post to hide behind in this building. You notice how we built it here. Some of you stay behind the head in front of you a whole lot of the sermon, I've noticed. And you notice that it just penetrates right through that cranium, and suddenly you think, the guy's talking to me. Could it be that this is not where God wants me, but I'm where I wanted to be? Could it be that it's not all about my salary? Could it be that it's not just about owning all the stuff I own or pursuing the stuff I've always felt I should pursue? In the process of growing and learning and hurting and discovering, you realize your place is ministry. You're to be in vocational Christian service. You're no longer to be in the realm of those who watch ministry transpire. You realize, you really sense a peace that you need to be returning to school, get further education, go to seminary and get that graduate degree so that you are then, for the rest of your life, equipped to help others grow deeply. Maybe you should go to the mission field. Maybe you should serve him in cross-cultural context somewhere. Let's say you go to work the next day and you say to your buddy, hey, I'm going to become a missionary. Don't count on, that is fantastic. How wonderful a decision. They're going to say, are you nuts? You know why? Because they're not disciples. They're in it for themselves. And they envy you because you make more than they do. And it's all about you, of course, except in their case, it's all about them. But what does that mean? Do the math. It means you leave a very secure position. Probably means you move to another part of the country. It means you live in a situation that is not the kind of comfort you have enjoyed before. It means your income is reduced considerably. It means your partner may have to go to work to make that happen. It means you will now enter the ranks of the unfamiliar. You will now be exposed to information you have never heard before or studied, and you are following Christ. It happened in my life. It's happened in the lives of a number of people listening right now. Now, ideally, your partner is with you in that journey. One of my favorite questions when I meet brand new seminary students and they come to the church to visit and they'll say, hi, we're first-year students. They always have that look about them, a little bit bewildered. So I invariably will look, in case this is a man that introduces himself, I'll look at his wife and I'll say, what do you think about that? I get some very interesting answers these days, very interesting. Sometimes it's just like out of the textbook. This is the fulfillment of our dream. Other times I'll hear, I'm not so sure. And that makes for a very difficult process of years. Maybe the man acted too quickly in his decision, and perhaps wisdom would say, let's spend some time working this through with your wife so that she's on board with you. Having partners where one is a disciple and one is not is a pretty difficult way to live. Pretty difficult. That's just one application that comes to mind. You see, God specializes in this sort of thing as he brings us from the ranks of general believers, those who know Christ. When they die, we're going to go to heaven. We're sure of that. We know Sunday comes, we want to be a part of the worship service. We understand that. Yep. But just don't let it get in my way. When you become a disciple, it gets in your way. Suddenly you move from the ranks of the complacent to the committed. Turn to John chapter 18. Will you do that? John 18. I often speak to folks who are without Christ. For the next few minutes, I want to speak mainly to you and only to you who know the Lord. I want to speak to you who are in the broad, wide circle. You've come to Christ, but chances are good you've not entered into a seriousness in your walk. And that's a sad fact. In fact, it grieves the Holy Spirit. Because it doesn't mean you have to enter ministry. It means that Christ enters the throne room of your life and takes charge. Whatever that may mean. Wherever you must follow him. Now, this is a threatening situation here. The setting, verses 1 to 3, it is very serious. They've had the last meal together, Jesus and his followers. The upper room teaching is over. It's not included here. In fact, it just says in verse 1 of when Jesus had finished these words, no doubt referring to his teaching in that Last Supper as well as his prayer, as he's on his way to the Garden of Gethsemane just before he's taken under arrest. His prayer to the Father is completed. He and his 11 remain together, and they're making their way to the Garden of Gethsemane. They cross a brook called the Kidron Valley. It's an immensely emotional time as they get to Gethsemane where the fight is on. That's where the battle took place. The battle in Jesus' own mind was not at the cross. It was at Gethsemane. People don't think about that enough. It's at Gethsemane he prays, let this cup pass from me. If it's possible, Father, let it be another way. Let there be some other journey but the cross. Nevertheless, listen to the words of a disciple, if I may. Not my will, but yours be done. Not my way, but your way, Lord. Not my plan, but your plan. That's the setting. A.T. Robertson says, the hour was late and the strain had been severe. But Jesus pleads for a bit of human sympathy as he wrestled with his Father. It did not seem too much to ask. He was on his face, not his knees. The figure of the cup can only mean the approaching death. Now the master is about to taste the bitter dregs in the cup of death for the sin of the world. That's the context. Verse 4. Knowing all the things that were coming upon him. By the way, in the distance he can hear the clatter of the swords and the chains and the sight of the torches flickering in the darkness. If you've been to Gethsemane, you know it's a small place, and an approaching crowd would be easy to detect, and they were on their way to get him. Verse 3 concludes they came with lanterns and torches and weapons. Why? They expected a fight. What they didn't realize is the fight was over. He'd accepted the cup. But they didn't know that. So Jesus, knowing all things were coming upon him, look at the surprising surrender. Whom do you seek? Now, normally if a group is coming after a criminal, the criminal doesn't say, hey, who are you guys looking for? In their eyes, he was the criminal. But to their amazement, he says, whom do you seek? Look at this. They say, Jesus the Nazarene. He said, I am he. Judas was also standing with him, and when he said to them, verse 6, I am he, they drew back and fell to the ground. We would say it blew him away. Why isn't he running? Why isn't there an argument? Why isn't he bargaining with us? I am he. You don't do those things when you're a close follower. If I may use those words for our Savior, he is finished the fight. Remarkable things occur when the fight is finished and a surprise plan unfolds. You accept it. You don't resist it. One of the benefits of being crushed is that you learn slowly but surely that there's a better plan, and resisting it is not a good thing.

0: He has finished the fight. When your will finally stops wrestling with God's will, something remarkable happens. Not weakness, not defeat, but freedom. Chuck Swindoll calls it the benefit of being crushed, and he knows it firsthand. There's a lot more in this message, and we'll hear some closing comments from Chuck in just a moment, so stay with us. This is Insight for Living. Today's program features message number 6 in Chuck's 12-part study on the attributes of God. He titled this series, How Great is Our God? 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Well, Chuck, we're coming up on another milestone here at Insight for Living. On June 30th, we close the books on another ministry year, and we step into our 48th year of ministry. At moments like these, it's imperative to remain laser-focused on the one we serve.
1: When Paul arrived in Corinth, he was fresh off a rough stretch. He'd just come from Athens, where the philosophers basically laughed him off the Areopagus. If you've ever poured everything you had into something and watched people shrug and walk away, and if you've ever had a message fall completely flat, you know something of how Paul felt stepping into Corinth. And what did he decide? Quoting now, "I determined to know nothing among you except Jesus Christ and Him crucified." He didn't concoct a new strategy, not a better presentation. Not something more sophisticated, more polished, more likely to impress the intellectuals. Just the cross. Here's what 60-plus years of preaching has taught me. The moment I start trying to be impressive, I've already missed the point. The goal has never been for you to walk away thinking, what a great communicator. It's for you to walk away thinking, what a great Savior. There's a world of difference between those two. That's the heartbeat of Insight for Living. Always has been, always will be. I want every program, every single one, to be a place where someone has a real encounter with a real Savior. 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Would you give today? The cross is worth it, my friend.
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1: Denver weather.
2: Your Denver area forecast this afternoon. We're going to keep those skies mostly sunny, which will help us get into the upper 80s for highs. One more round of late afternoon and evening gusty thunderstorms possible, then turning clear into the overnight with temps low 60s. For that weekend, if you're venturing outdoors or doing some traveling, expect highs over the metro to hit the middle 90s with lows in the lower to mid 60s. Going to dry things out and get some breezy winds across the front range, a trend continuing for Monday and Tuesday. I'm Dave Weather Meteorologist Don Watson.
3: Current temperature
4: 87 degrees.
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9: 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That is, if we listen to his voice.
8: He will tempt you and then condemn you for giving in to his temptation. And he'll say things to you like, oh man, don't read the Bible now. That would be hypocritical. Don't you dare go to church. I mean, when we've sinned, we think, well, I can't go to church after what I did this week. He's a liar.
5: This

0: devil caused so much mayhem among believers. Well, he has help. He and his minions set their sights on believers, trying to make them fall. And they're quite good at what they do. But today on A New Beginning, Pastor Greg Laurie points out victory is assured for God's children when we stand in the victory of Jesus. We're in the Garden of Eden today watching Adam and Eve struggle against the temptation of our adversary. And we'll see how that struggle affects us even today.
1: So we've looked at the creation of all things. Now we're looking at the story of Adam and Eve's imperfect paradise. Living the dream, man. You can't get any better than this. Surrounded by beauty, surrounded by the most amazing wildlife. All the animals are docile and tame and the greatest food to eat. And it's so good. Well, there was trouble in paradise. Enter the devil. Go to Genesis 3, verse 1. Now the serpent was more cunning than any beast of the field which the Lord God had made. And he said to the woman, "Has God indeed said you will not eat of every tree of the garden?" And the woman said to the serpent, "Well, we may eat of the fruit of the trees of the garden, but of the fruit of the tree which is in the midst of the garden, God has said, you shall not eat it nor touch it, lest you die." The serpent said to the woman, "Oh, you will not surely die. For God knows that in the day you eat of it, your eyes will be open and you will be like God, knowing good and evil." And when the woman saw the tree was good for food, and that it was pleasant to the eyes and desirable to make one wise, she took of the fruit and she ate, and she gave it to her husband with her, and he ate, and the eyes of both of them were open, and they knew they were naked. And they sewed fig leaves together and made themselves coverings, and they heard the sound of the Lord God walking in the garden in the cool of the day. And Adam and his wife hid themselves from the presence of the Lord God among the trees of the garden. Then the Lord called to Adam and said to him, "Where are you?" Adam said, "I heard your voice in the garden, but I was afraid because I was naked, so I hid myself." So here now we see how the devil seeks to attack and undermine us. We see his four waves of attack that he uses over and over again. What does he do? He questioned the word of God. Hey, did God really say what you thought he said? The devil's primary objective is to separate you from God through sin. And always be looking for

0: for ways to do that. And once he succeeds, once you take the bait that he offers, then he'll come and condemn you. That's why he's called the accuser of the brethren in King James. But he will tempt you and then condemn you for giving in to his temptation. And he'll say things to you like, oh man, don't read the Bible now. That would be hypocritical. Don't you dare go to church. I mean, when we've sinned, we think, well, I can't go to church after what I did this week. What do you think the church is? Think of the church like a hospital. Think of the church like a place that you go to get better. But the devil will try to keep you from church, keep you from God's people, keep you from opening the Bible, keep you from praying. Don't listen to him, but that's what the devil does. Did God really say what you thought he said? And he introduces the assumption that God's word is subject to our judgment. Anyway, you know, I don't know. I mean, do we really want to listen to what God said in his word? And people do this all the time. They'll say things like, well, I'm a Christian. And I love the Lord, but I don't know if I agree with this part of the Bible. Listen, the Bible is the source of all truth. And so we believe this, but the devil attacks the word of God. Really what he is implying is God is holding you away from something good. Man, if God really loved you, he'd let you do whatever you want. Why would he restrict you? Why would he say you can't eat of this tree? God's holding you back from this thing because in the day you eat of it, you will be like a god yourself. You'll be a goddess knowing good and evil. He's a liar. If God tells you not to do something, it's for your own good. Is it really that bad? God gives us commandments. You shall not lie. You shall not steal. You shall not take the Lord's name in vain. You shall honor your mother and father. Live in these standards and by these principles because these are walls of protection keeping evil out. And when you understand the commandments and the principles of Scripture in their proper context, they're there to protect you. God says, the Bible says, no good thing will he withhold from those that walk uprightly. And Satan also questioned the love of God. If God really loved you, he'd let you do whatever you want. No, he loved you too much to let you do whatever you want. And then the devil denied the word of God. You know, it's a short step from questioning the word of God to denying the word of God. So what do we learn? Well, don't get into conversations with the devil. The Bible says, resist the devil and he will flee from you. And then the devil substitute his own lie. Hey man, you become like a god knowing good and evil. That was a complete lie. Listen, command central of your life is your mind. Paul writes about this in 2 Corinthians 10 when he says, the weapons we fight with are not the weapons of this world. On the contrary, we have divine power to demolish strongholds. We demolish arguments and every pretension that sets itself up against the knowledge of God. And we take captive every thought and make it obedient to Christ. So when that thought comes, you say, no, I'm not letting that one in. That thought of fear, that thought of lust, that thought of vengeance, that thought of whatever it is, that's not coming in here. Oh, that thought's coming in. That passage, that beautiful thought about the Lord, that is going to come in. So we ask ourselves the question, where is this thought coming from? Here's what you need to remember. Every temptation can be resisted and overcome. Every temptation. The Bible says, blessed is the man that endures temptation, for when he has tried, he'll receive the crown of life. And the word blessed can be translated happy. Happy. You're happy when you overcome temptation. So how do we fight temptation? We fight back with the word of God. Memorized and quoted. Psalm 119 says, how can a young man cleanse his way? By taking heed according to your word. Then it goes on to say, your word have I hid in my heart that I might not sin against you. It's great to carry a Bible in your briefcase, your backpack, or your purse, or your merce. If you're a guy, you carry the little handbag, merce. It's a purse, just deal with it, okay? Great place to carry your Bible, but the best place to carry the word of God is in your heart.
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0: Jesus provided us the example on how to fight temptation. Remember, after he was baptized by his cousin John on the Jordan River, we read immediately he went into the wilderness to be tested by the devil. The devil showed him all the kingdoms of the world in a moment of time. And Satan said, all this is mine and I can give it to whomever I want. And Jesus, I'll give it to you if you'll worship me. You might think, why would he say that to Jesus? Understand why Christ came. He came to purchase back that which was lost in the Garden of Eden. He was coming to die a horrible, torturous death on a Roman cross. Satan saying, I'll give you a shortcut. No cross, no suffering. Worship me for a moment. I'll give everything to you right now. And Jesus said, it is written, you shall worship the Lord God, and him only shall you serve. Then Satan said to Jesus, why don't you turn this rock into a piece of bread? Jesus had been fasting for 40 days. He was hungry. Jesus said, it is written, man shall not live by bread alone, but from every word that comes from God. Again, how does he fight Satan? With the word of God. He stood on ground that we too can occupy. Jesus could have exercised executive privilege. He could have said, Satan, get out of here. You're be gone. And the devil was overpowered and outranked, but he didn't do that. Jesus faced him like we should face him using the word of God. That's how we do it. But Adam and Eve ate of the forbidden fruit. Must have looked good at first. We always call it the apple. When Eve ate the apple, what's with the apple? There's no apple in the Bible. Bible never says it was an apple. I don't know where that came from. I wouldn't even be tempted by an apple, would you? Maybe a nectarine or a peach or something. I'm not that much into apples. I think it was probably a piece of fruit like you've never seen before. It pulsated with light, like a little disco ball. Had its own theme song, you know. I don't know what it was. But it was something that would dazzle you, like, whoa, what is this? And then, you know, as you bite, it looks so good. It was pleasant to the eyes, it says. It desirable to make one wise. But then when you bit in, it was poison. You ever get those little candies in a box? And you bite into it, it's like, gross, what was that? All I like in candy boxes, See's candies or whatever, I like the nuts and chews. But then you bite into those goopy, gross things, right? You bite into, oh, this looks so good, there's going to be so great in it. It's poison. Awful. Not the candy, but sin. And so in the same way, that's what happened. The eyes of them both were open, verse 7. Their eyes were open to earth and closed to heaven. Then guess who shows up in the garden? The Lord. Verse 8, Genesis 3, the Lord comes walking to the garden. They heard the sound of the Lord God walking in the garden in the cool of the day. Interesting. The word for God is Yahweh. So we're back to Yahweh again. So Yahweh comes walking through the garden. It would appear, perhaps, that the Lord showed up in the garden every day as the sun was setting. In the cool of the day, everything would be bathed in a golden light. And Adam would normally tell the Lord what he had discovered that day. Maybe he had some questions for God. So here comes the Lord as he would come, walking in the garden. But now Adam is not running to see the Lord. He's hiding from the Lord because of his sin. And what a sad thing that is. And now the thrill of sin is gone. And sin doesn't always have a thrill, but sometimes it does. It is short-lived at best. And then the repercussions come. Then the guilt kicks in. And that dead, cold feeling that comes from sin is there. And the Lord says, Adam, where are you? Did the Lord say that because he literally didn't know where Adam is? Adam, Adam, I can't find you. The Lord knew exactly where Adam was. The Lord knew everything that was happening. He was aware of it from the very beginning. God wasn't looking for the location of Adam. He was looking for confession from Adam. Sort of like when I used to play hide and seek with my grandkids when they were really little. They would say, Papa, we're going to hide. Find us. Count to 20. I'd count to 20. Walk out into the front room. They're hiding behind the curtain. But the curtain only goes down so far and I could see their little feet there. And they're laughing. I hear them, but I act like I don't see them. Where are you? Where are you? Do it again, Papa. So I'd count to 20. Come out. They're in the same place. Kids, I have to teach you how to be more deceptive. I don't know. That's us hiding from God. Oh, I'm hiding from God. You think God doesn't see you when you turn off the light? You think God doesn't see you when you close the door? God sees and knows everything. Adam, the Lord says, where are you? Adam, of course, covers things up. But I wonder if God is asking that question of some of us right now. Where are you? Not literally, where are you? He knows where you are. We're in church. But where are you spiritually? Are you in the place you should be in right now? Or are you separated from God because of sin? I don't think this is a spoiler alert when I tell you that, of course, Jesus came to die on the cross to reconcile us with God and to restore what was lost in the Garden of Eden. And we'll look at that first messianic passage next time in Genesis chapter 3, verse 15, when God speaks of one who would come to deliver us. But we'll stop short of that today and just deal with that question. Where are you? Are you where you need to be? Are you right with God? If you died today, would you go to heaven? Or have you done something you know has separated you from God? And there might be someone I'm talking to that was walking with the Lord, but you've allowed sin to get into your life and to compromise you, and you've eaten of that forbidden fruit. Well, the good news is God can forgive you. The Bible says if we will confess our sin, he's faithful and just to forgive us of our sin and cleanse us from all unrighteousness. You have to admit your sin. Stop making excuses for it. Stop blaming others for it. And just say, I am guilty, I'm sorry, forgive me. And he will. Because Jesus died on that cross for your sin. He paid the price for every wrong you've done. You don't have to atone for your own sin. You don't have to do X amount of good works to get God to forgive you. Just come and say, God, I'm a sinner, I failed, but you're a savior and you love me and I need your forgiveness right now. God longs for relationship with you. Isn't it interesting that the story says the Lord came calling? It should have been Adam saying, God, where are you? God, come to me. God, help me. Instead, it's the Lord calling. It's the Lord longing for us. The Lord desiring friendship and fellowship with us. And he's calling out to you. You say, but I failed. But the Lord loves you and he misses you. Remember the story of the prodigal son? When he finally came to his senses and returned home, what do we read? Jesus told the story to show us what God is like. He says, a father saw him from a great distance and ran to him and threw his arms around him and kissed him and said, this my son who is dead is alive again and he who was lost is found. That's how God feels about you. Oh, what will God do if I come back? I'm such a failure. God will say, I've missed you. I love you. Let me forgive you. Will you come to him right now? If you've never asked Jesus to come into your life, you can do it right here, right now. If you've fallen away from the Lord or you're separated from God because of some sin, you can be forgiven of that sin and reconnect with him right now. Remember, the devil wants to separate you from God, but God wants you to come close. So we're going to pray, and I'm going to give you an opportunity, if you need to get right with God. Right now, let's pray. Father, speak to every person here, wherever they are. If they don't have a relationship with you, let this be the moment they believe. Maybe there's somebody here that would say, I need Jesus today. I don't know if I'll go to heaven one day. I don't know if my sin is forgiven. I have this big hole in my heart. But I want Christ to come and fill that void. Maybe I'm talking to somebody here who has walked with the Lord, but you've allowed sin to get into your life and it's separated you from the Lord. You need to come back to Him and receive His cleansing. Pray this if you would. Lord Jesus, I know that I'm a sinner, but I know that You're the Savior who died on the cross of Calvary and rose again from the dead. Jesus, come into my life. I choose to follow You now. Be my Savior. Be my Lord. Be my God. And be my friend. In Jesus' name I pray. Amen.

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1: Yeah.
0: It's your personal story of coming to Christ during that era that's called the Jesus Movement.
1: Mm-hmm.
0: Let me read a quote from a review of the book. This is just a member of the public who read the book. He said, "I've always been intrigued by the 1960s, especially the hippie movement, Haight-Ashbury and the Summer of Love and so on. I had no idea that the hippie movement paved the way for what Time magazine called the Jesus Revolution. This book is now a theatrical movie, which is how I came to hear of it. The moment I learned of it, I immediately ordered the book and dove into the pages."
1: Nice.
0: You know, you've heard so many comments over the years from people about how that book, how the movie, how it really impacted them. Some, their walk with the Lord started after viewing that movie or after reading that book. Isn't that right?
1: Yeah, it's really true. You know, one amazing story that sticks with me is of a young influencer from Ireland. He lives in Dublin. He's a great young kid that I met when I was speaking at an evangelist conference for the Billy Graham Evangelistic Association in Berlin, Germany. And his name is Jed. And Jed told me the story of how he was living his crazy life. And he said to a friend of his, I'm using his words now, "Hey, for a laugh, do you want to go see this movie, Jesus Revolution, at the cinema?" That's what they call movie theaters in Europe. And so they went and saw the Jesus Revolution film. And the result of that was Jed came to Christ.
0: Wow.
1: And now he's using his platform to preach the gospel. And that's just one of many stories that I've heard. Amazing stories. We heard of people coming to Christ in the movie theater. You know, there's a scene in the film where my character, played by Joel Courtney, is about to be baptized by evangelist Lonnie Frisbee, played by Jonathan Rumi. And that is the moment that Greg prays and accepts Christ. And our hope was when that prayer happened that there would be people watching it who would pray that same prayer and actually make a commitment to follow Jesus. And I'm happy to say we heard the stories of many who have done so. Well, this movie is based on a book, and the title of the book is the same as the movie, Jesus Revolution, but it has a lot of information the movie doesn't have. You know, in a film, you have the constraint of time, but in a book, you can tell all those stories that people want to know. And people ask me many things about what happened here, what happened there. Tell me more. It's all in the book. And we want to send you this book, Jesus Revolution, for your gift of any size. And when we say that, we mean be generous. And it helps us to continue to bring our ministry of A New Beginning, which you're listening to right now, to people all around the world. And for those who can be a little extra generous, we're going to send you a little something extra.
0: Mm-hmm.
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12: With SRN News, I'm Bob Agnew in Washington. Some Venezuelans are taking the search for missing loved ones into their own hands in the aftermath of those back-to-back earthquakes this week. Many people complained today that they'd not seen state rescue teams, despite authorities promising a robust government response. Those quakes, hitting 7.2 and 7.5 in magnitude, were the most powerful the country has seen in more than 100 years, killing close to 600 people, and thousands were injured in an unknown number of people still missing. President Trump has announced he's seeking an additional $11 billion in assistance to U.S. farmers. He told farmers and ranchers attending a Rose Garden dinner last night that the administration is expanding markets for them in Europe, South America, and Australia. He also says that frozen Iranian assets will be used to buy U.S. farm goods to ship to the people of Iran. This is SRN News.
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13: Up on the northwest end of town through Westminster, Highway 36 eastbound. Something going on in the right lane, right at Federal there. Looks like a fire truck on site. We're not sure if this is an accident or a medical call. Seeing some slow traffic back from Sheridan. I-25 north and southbound, your normal slowdowns through the downtown area. Off highway on the northeast end, a crash at Iliff and South Peoria Street, affecting both east and westbound traffic. With traffic, I'm Mark Swan.
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14: Your Denver area forecast this afternoon. We're going to keep those skies mostly sunny, which will help us get into the upper 80s for highs. One more round of late afternoon and evening gusty thunderstorms possible, then turning clear into the overnight with temps low 60s. For that weekend, if you're venturing outdoors or doing some traveling, expect highs over the metro to hit the middle 90s with lows in the lower to mid 60s. Going to dry things out and get some breezy winds across the Front Range, a trend continuing for Monday and Tuesday. I'm Day Weather Meteorologist Don Watson.
9: Current temperature,
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18: I think it's true when you think about the world religions that a lot of world religions are walking around with a T-Rex tail. They're walking around with about 30 feet of toilet paper and no one has said anything. No one has said, hey, you have a wardrobe malfunction. Jesus said these words in Matthew 22, 39. Love your neighbor as yourself. If we truly are going to love each other the way we should, we need to understand one another. So to understand one another, we need to go, all right, is that what you believe? Interesting. Is that your faith system? That's fascinating. As believers, the more we know about other world religions, the more we can converse and connect and get to know one another. And I believe we have an opportunity to share with them the difference that Christianity makes. Because we've been saying here, Christianity is unique compared to all of the other world religions. It really, really is. And today we're going to do a flyover. We're just going to kind of look at three major world religions. It's exciting, though, to discuss these issues, these things, because a lot of people say, like I told you, a guy told me on a flight the other day, hey man, all religions are kind of the same. I mean, all religions are basically different bridges that lead to one destination. And I responded by saying, hey, I understand where you're coming from, but I said, that's not really accurate. I said, the more you study, the more you're going to realize, whoa, Christianity is different. Here's the difference. The major difference in world religions and other faith systems. They are a colossal construction project where man has tried to build a bridge from his side all the way to God's side. That is religion. Man attempting to build a bridge from his side to God's side by being good, by being philosophical, and so forth. Christianity is different. God took responsibility upon himself. He saw the gap caused by our sin. He saw the delta. God took responsibility upon himself. He sent Jesus Christ, and it took 33 years, because Jesus was 33 years when he ascended into the heavenlies, and Jesus was born, and he lived this righteous life. That's the bridge deck. He died on the cross for our sins. Then, 3 days later, he rose again. So, in essence, the ribbon-cutting ceremony took place Easter Sunday 2,000 years ago because the bridge was complete. Jesus said, the project is finished. Well, let's talk about some of these world religions right quick. One of them is Hinduism. Hinduism. We have a lot of Hindus in our world, 1.2 billion Hindus. Hinduism is as cultural as it is religious. Hinduism is one of the oldest religions, specifically 1400 BC. It's highly complex. Isn't it funny how we like things that are complex? Have you noticed that? Ask someone a question. Oh man, it's just complex. Wow, I really like that sermon. It was just so complex. No, I don't want things complex. I want things understandable. It's easy to keep the complex complex, but it's another thing to make the complex simple and understandable. So Hinduism is highly, highly complex. One sect has over 330 million gods. 330 million gods. And one of the difficulties that a Christian has in sharing with a Hindu is oftentimes Hindus will go, yeah, Jesus, I'll add him to the mix. That's great, man. I'm down with that. And it's Hinduism, to really understand it, is like trying to tackle Patrick Mahomes. You can't tackle him. Hinduism is basically a cocktail of folklore, mythology, and gods of fertility. That's what it is. It's all jumbled up into that. But basically, you've got the big four in Hinduism, and you want to remember these, okay? Number one, Brahma. Brahma, or Brahman. Brahma is the impersonal force, the absolute one. You'll hear them talk a lot about that. Also, karma. Karma is the law of reaping and sowing. So number one, Brahma. Number two, karma. And number three, Atman. Atman is kind of like the soul, sort of. And the soul transmigrates into higher life forms in Hinduism. So basically, you start out as a bug, and hopefully, if you have good karma, you'll become a billionaire. Then, samsara is the cycle of reincarnation. Think about your washing machine. Think about loads and loads of dirty laundry you put in the washing machine. The washing machine just goes round and round and round. If you, as a good Hindu, have enough good karma, and you put that in the spin cycle of reincarnation, hopefully you'll spin out and enter nirvana or moksha, which is total and complete detachment. Isn't that interesting? Now, there's some good elements here. I'm not here to hate on Hindus or to bash the Buddhists or to malign the Mormons. No. We're talking about their religion. We're not attacking someone personally. So if you think that's our vibe, it's totally not the deal. I am saying, though, that Hinduism is a very small bridge. I mean, if you try to compare a bridge for ants, I mean, that's the kind of scale that we're talking about. Does it have some good elements, some good stuff? Yeah, it does. But if you think about Hinduism, it basically brings together good, evil, justice, and injustice. So it's very sexy for the relativist, you know, the A-listers, you know, those cool people, because there's no sin, there's no real issues, there's no really immorality. You're just, you know. So the overarching illustration of Hinduism would be the Peloton. Anybody have a Peloton? I do. Okay. Peloton is a stationary bicycle basically on peptides, and you ride it and you burn all this energy and all this effort, but you don't really get anywhere. That's Hinduism. Now let's move on the map northeast and let's talk about Buddhism. Let's go to Japan, China, and Korea. Let's talk about Buddhism. Buddhism is basically a dialed down form of Hinduism. And a lot of people in our culture are Buddhists, not anywhere near the number of Hindus. I think there's about 500 million Buddhists worldwide. This religion started in 525 BC. There was a gentleman named Siddhartha Gautama. Don't you love that name? And Siddhartha was a Hindu. He grew up in a very strict Hindu household. And one day he thought, you know what? I'm gonna bolt from Hinduism. And he left, and he decided to become an ascetic monk. He found himself one day meditating under a Bodhi tree. And when he emerged 40 days later, he said, I am Buddha, the enlightened one. So he came up with this system, and we would call it, obviously we call it today, Buddhism. Four noble truths. Number one, here we go. This is, if you want to be a Buddhist, suffering is universal. Now, I'm not sure it's taken me 40 days and 40 nights to figure that one out, but wow, that's enlightening. Suffering is universal. I mean, I'm not making fun. This is like, are you kidding me? Number two, craving is the root cause of suffering. Number three, the cure for suffering is to eliminate craving. Number four, you follow the Eightfold Path, and hopefully you become detached and you erase desire. When you think about Buddhism, think about a giant eraser. You're just erasing desire. I admire Siddhartha's desire to help the poor and the suffering. I admire that, and we should admire that, but it takes desire to help the poor. It takes desire to live the life. It takes desire to be the right kind of husband, the right kind of wife. It takes desire. So to eradicate desire, you see, it's just paradoxical. It's, again, like trying to tackle Patrick Mahomes.
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18: If you talk about Microsoft, if you talk about Apple, if you talk about Nike, you would go, oh, yeah, those are some of the best. I mean, those companies have some of the best marketing ever. Well, they pale in comparison to the Mormon Church. The Mormon Church has hired some of the best marketers in the universe, and they have positioned themselves aside and along Christianity. Mormons are not Christians. The religion is not a Christian religion. So I'm eating my omelet yesterday, and I'm thinking, I'm going to call Cliff, my man Cliff Connectly. And I'm just going to talk to him about some of these things, and because, again, he's talked to squillions of people one-on-one about world religions. And so here's my conversation with Cliff yesterday.
19: Why is it important, Cliff, to know about the various faith systems? As a Christian, I'm talking to Christians now. Why should we know about these things?
20: One of the most active forms of love is listening. And if I'm talking to a Muslim, I better listen carefully to understand what they believe and why they believe it. And then I better be able to communicate what I believe about Jesus and why I believe it. What's the evidence that Christ is true? And then I'm praying that God will use, by His Holy Spirit, that new information from my Muslim friend to draw them to Christ. Jesus is not just a good prophet, as Muhammad taught. Jesus is more than a good prophet. He's God in human form. That's why we worship Him. And a Muslim cannot worship Him, because a Muslim just worships Allah and views Jesus simply as a good prophet. But unfortunately, the evidence is Christ claimed to be more than a prophet, claiming to be the eternal pre-existent God in human form. So He's either a quack, a madman, maybe He's just another man who was deluded, or he is who he claimed to be, God in human form. But he's not the middle ground that Muhammad chose, which is Jesus the good prophet. By his clear claim to be God in human form, he's either a blasphemer, out of touch with reality, or he's who he claimed to be. And I think the resurrection of Christ clearly points to the fact he was not a quack, he was not out of touch with reality, he was amazingly in touch with reality. He is reliable.
19: Cliff, talk to me about the maze of Mormonism, because like you, I have great friends who are Mormons, respect them, they're amazing people, but Mormonism is not Christianity.
20: Every Mormon friend I have is a very nice person. Every Mormon I've ever met is a very nice, kind, loving person. But Joseph Smith and Brigham Young, I am convinced, were deeply, gravely mistaken when they talked about Jesus not being the unique Son of God. The idea that we all are going, we Mormon men who follow Mormonism are going to have a planet of our own, and we're basically going to become gods.
19: Yes.
20: No, that's polytheism, and Jesus and the whole Bible teach monotheism, that there's only one God, not many gods.
19: Exactly.
20: Secondly, Mormonism teaches that Jesus and Lucifer once were brothers. Well, if that's true, it means Jesus had a beginning. But the Bible clearly teaches that Jesus is the eternal God. He's not a created being. Obviously, also at one point, Brigham Young and Joseph Smith supported polygamy. Now, I know that polygamy is in the Bible, and obviously David and Solomon were polygamists. But that does not mean that the Bible is teaching us that polygamy is good. You go right back to Genesis 2:24, and it's one man and one woman,
19: right,
20: not many. So I'm convinced that polygamy is not what the Bible teaches.
19: What a great guy, great friend. I love Cliff and Sharon Connectly. So again, hope you're tracking with us. Hinduism is a Peloton religion, a washing machine religion, spin cycle religion of reincarnation. You start as a bug, maybe they'll spit you out, I don't know, as a 20-something influencer, who knows. Then you have the big eraser. That's Buddhism, erasing, eradicating desire. Mormonism, and I'm not saying this to make light of Mormonism, it reads like a celestial spiritual Star Wars book. It's out there. Mormonism uses terms, and they're taught to do so, that seem to be copacetic to those of us who are Christians. It's like, oh, salvation, yes. Grace, oh yeah. Forgiveness, yes. The Bible is an authoritative book, yes. But stop them and say, define those terms. Because the terms mean something totally different to a Mormon than they do to those of us who are in Christ. When you study Mormonism, you got to study and talk about the founder. Hinduism has no real founder. Buddhism's founder is Siddhartha Gautama. The founder of Mormonism is a very troubled man named Joseph Smith. He was highly confused. He was from New York. And one day, he walked out into the woods. He was like 14 years old. As he was walking through the woods, he claims that God and Jesus appeared to him and told him that all churches, every church is an abomination, and he was the guy to restore the church. So that's how it began. Then you have this angel Moroni appearing to him. He found some golden tablets, and through some mysterious Mormon sunglasses, he used the sunglasses to read the gold tablets, which ended up becoming the Book of Mormon, which Joseph Smith said it's a chronicle of the lost civilization, recording of Christ's post-resurrection appearances here in the Americas. There's not one shred of archaeological evidence that substantiates anything in the Book of Mormon. Joseph Smith himself had some issues. He was pegged for the demonic practice of glass-looking, adultery, polygamy,
18: illegal banking, and he was killed in a shootout. This is the founder of Mormonism here. So when you think about Mormonism, think about three S's. The first S is our Savior. You heard Cliff say it? Let me say it again. They will say, Mormons will say, oh yeah, Jesus is my Savior. Okay, define Jesus. Well, his brother was Lucifer, and it just goes into Star Wars from there. So we see a major problem. Then salvation. Salvation in the Mormon church is through works. They'll say it's through grace. Grace is part of it, they say, but it's also following the doctrines, the ordinances. And have you ever heard about the Mormon underwear that you're supposed to wear? That's a whole other subject that we won't get into right now. In 1982, the Book of Mormon, in this brilliant marketing campaign, added this phrase, another testament of Jesus Christ. So the Mormons prey, P-R-E-Y, on Christians who really don't know their theology, if that makes sense. I do believe there are a number of Mormons who want to become Christians. I truly believe that. They just have never, ever really studied it, and they've never, ever really had a chance to understand what it means to know Christ personally. Another S, the third S, is going to be Scripture. They'll say, oh yeah, the Bible is our authority. Well, not really. Anytime you have a truth text, you're dealing with a false religion. A truth text is like, okay, yeah, I believe the Bible, but this text over here is just as important. In Mormonism, the Bible comes in fourth. You got the Book of Mormon, Pearl of Great Price, the Doctrine of Covenants, and then the Bible. So we see these issues, these problems already. So Jesus is not in the Mormon church who Jesus is to you and to me. So just think about those. Mormons also believe, this is a really weird, that God was once human, and he was obedient to his heavenly father, and now lives on his planet with his wives. God, are you ready for this? Again, I'm not joking when I say Star Wars. And he's procreating spiritual babies, and these spiritual babies enter physical babies on earth. And the goal of Mormonism, if you're a good Mormon, if you do all these things and work and the ordinances and the doctrines and you follow Joseph Smith's teachings and everything, if you're a really good Mormon, guys, you will have your own planet, and you'll have all these wives, and you'll have celestial sex forever. There's a little bit of vibe of reincarnation into Mormonism as well. Here's what Joseph Smith said about the Book of Mormon. This is an interesting quote. He said, I told the brethren that the Book of Mormon was the most correct of any book on earth and the keystone of our religion. And a man would get nearer to God by abiding by its precepts than any other book. So that's just a little bit about Mormonism. A couple of quick texts, and then we're done. Revelation chapter 22, here's the difference, 18 and 19. I warn everyone who hears the words of the prophecy of this book. If anyone adds anything to them, God will add to him the plagues described in this book. And if anyone takes words away from this book of prophecy, God will take away from him his share in the tree of life and in the holy city, which are described in this book. Man, I wish the Bible was direct. Matthew 7, watch out, Jesus said, for false prophets. They come to you in sheep's clothing, but inwardly they are ferocious wolves. Again, the big picture. Hinduism, escape. Buddhism, detachment. Mormonism, becoming. Christianity, grace and mercy. So if you're on this construction plan, this man-made construction plan, with your hard hat and safety goggles and red wings, trash that, park the crane, and accept the bridge God has built to you. Because the bridge God has built to you is not a bridge to nowhere, it's a bridge to somewhere, and that somewhere is someone named you.
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12: With the Wall Street Business Report, I'm Bob Agnew. President Trump says Iran will use unfrozen assets to purchase billions of dollars worth of U.S. farm products as part of the deal to end the war. Just one way, he says, his administration is opening up new markets.
29: Europe, we've opened it up because they had it closed. And Asia, South America, Australia is now allowing U.S. beef into its market for the first time in more than 25 years. And China is committed to purchase at least $17 billion in U.S. agricultural products.
12: Now the president threatening a 100% tariff on imports from any country that imposes a tax on digital services provided by U.S. companies. In a post on social media, the president took aim at European countries that he said are discussing imminent implementation of taxes on American companies. A losing day on Wall Street at the closing bell. The Dow was down by 44 points, NASDAQ off by 61. For the Wall

0: Looking at a dry stretch of the weekend with sunny skies, breezy winds, and lows in the lower 60s. Lower 90s will stick around for Monday and Tuesday. I'm Day Weather Meteorologist Don Watzel.
1: Current temperature,
2: 88 degrees.
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6: He says, did not Moses give you the law? And yet none of you carries out the law. Why do you seek to kill me? Jesus says, I've given you the law to reveal that you're a sinner and you need a Savior, and that's why I'm here.
7: This is the very basis of your need of Jesus, because all have sinned. Welcome to this episode of Abide with Applewood Today, a ministry of Applewood Baptist Church in Wheat Ridge. And today, Pastor Derek Jones from our preaching team will be continuing his sermon from last time that he titled, Jesus and the Feast of Tabernacles. And we'll pick up with verses 6 and 7 of John chapter 7.
6: He says, your time is always right because the world does not hate you. Whoa, church, hear this. This is one of the harshest rebukes in all of the Gospels. So often we think of Jesus. Oh, he gives hard language to the Pharisees. He gives hard language to the religious leaders. This is one of the harshest rebukes, and he gives it to his brothers. And what does he say? He says, the time is right for you because no one wants to kill you. What is he saying there? He's saying the time is right for you because you live for yourselves. You do whatever you want. You have no desire to understand or to see who I am at this time. You don't discern God's will. You don't discern what God's doing. You don't discern what God's timing. You don't submit to his authority. Basically, Jesus is saying the time always works for you. Why? Because you're in control of your own life. And he doesn't stop there. What does he say next? He says, on top of that, the world does not hate you. Not only is the timing perfect because you don't care about God's timing or what God's doing, but he says, it's right for you because the world does not hate you. What is he saying to his brothers? You fit right in. You go to the festivals. You celebrate this religion stuff, but you do it in a way where you blend into the world. You don't stand out. You are in darkness, living in darkness. You have a form of godliness with no power, and the world loves you. He's talking about the world, this satanic system that includes the education, the values, the goals, and the philosophies of this world that are contrary to God. And as what is Jesus saying? The world doesn't hate you. Why? Because you're still under the yoke of your father, Satan, and you blend right in. What a harsh rebuke. As they're looking at him to do something political, he says to them, I don't know you and you don't know me. You do whatever you want to do. There's no submission to my will. And you're controlled by this broken, evil world. Imagine if Jesus was standing right here. And imagine each one of us standing before him and him saying that, saying, listen, you don't care about me or my father's kingdom or my father's timing, and you blend into the world. There's no difference. You're not the salt of the earth. You walk in darkness. Ouch. And yet here's the reality, friends. Most people will hear this. The road is narrow. The gate is small that leads to life. What's my heart in prayer? No matter if this is your first time here or you come here, what do we pray about as leadership? We're not trying to have a crowd. Our only desire is, Lord, every person that comes here, that attends church at Applewood, if it's one time or forever, will understand who you are and would submit to your timing and your way and would be a light in this dark world. This is our desire, and it can only happen with regeneration through God's grace. And Jesus says, on the other hand, the world hates

0: me. You guys blend right into the world. The world's fine with you. You're not a threat to Satan, but why am I not going to Jerusalem with you? It's not my time yet. The world hates me. Why does the world hate him? Why do the Jews hate him? Because he is the light of the world. He's already said that. And he's come into the world to testify against darkness, to shine light into darkness, and the world hates it. The world wants you to define your own truth. The world wants you to live however you want. And here, the light of Christ, the word of Christ, incarnate, reveals to us what is right and what is wrong. And those living in darkness, they hate it. They hate his righteousness. And he said this earlier in chapter 3, verse 19. We looked at this months ago. He says, this is the judgment, that the light has come into the world, and men love the darkness rather than the light, for their deeds were evil. For everyone who does evil hates the light and does not come to the light for fear that his deeds will be exposed. So Jesus is saying, he's giving us this picture. Those in darkness are going to hate the light. Jesus can't just be around with those in darkness saying, hey, come eat at our table. No, they're going to want him to die. And here's the irony in our text. Who are the ones that want to kill him? They're the ones who wore the robe saying, hey, I represent the light. And yet Jesus says, no, you live in darkness and you want to kill me because I expose who you are. Imagine driving at night. Have you ever had this happen? You're driving and someone comes over the hill and the lights just blind you. Has that ever happened to anyone? You get irritated, annoyed, you're sort of disoriented, and you want to get out of the light. You want to flash it, your lights, to get them to turn it off or for them to go by you. And in a similar way, here's what Jesus is saying. The light he brings into the world is going to make men and women uncomfortable if they're living for the world and in darkness. There's no way around it for us. His spirit's inside of us. Cheryl, if we walk in the light, what's going to happen? The world's not going to be like, hey, come to this party. Or hey, come to the bar with us and hang out with me. Absolutely not. If you're in Christ and his light is shining, darkness doesn't want you around. You're not going to be invited to the parties. You're going to make people uncomfortable. You're going to be like that spotlight. And they're going to be like, get out of here. And here's the deal, church. This is a joy for us. We don't put a lamp on our light and so that the world accepts us. No, we shine for his glory. The world hated the light back then and it hates it today, doesn't it? Seems like never before. The world's trying to put out the light, Dan. It's trying to put out your lights. Trying to kill Christ again or his children. Just get them out of the public square. Get them out of society. Lock them up. As we sit here and worship this morning, we think of a pastor in Canada, James Coates, Grace Life Church. He's in prison right now as we're worshiping. Why? Because he won't give in to not holding services. They want to put out his church. It's growing like crazy. And they said, we'll let you go if you stop having church. We'll let you go if you put a lamp on your light and you stop glorifying God. And what does he say? No. And he's in prison right now. Friends, this is the life God has called us for. And there's not a better life. If you're living for this world, this is going to make you really uncomfortable. But if you see the treasure of heaven and what's waiting, the momentary struggles, persecutions cannot compare, Ben, to what God has waiting for you and me. Look at verse 8. He says, go up to the feast yourselves. I do not go up to the feast because my time has not yet fully come. Having said these things to them, he stayed in Galilee. He says, you go because my time has not come. He says this again. Jesus has a very specific timetable, plan to accomplish what God has predetermined. And his brothers didn't agree with Jesus' timing. They thought they had a better idea. I mean, they're looking at Jesus and they're saying, speed it up, I know best. You don't know what you're doing. Get this plan going. They're trying to get Jesus to do things in their time, in their way, by their will. And it doesn't work. Instead, they get rebuked. And I was thinking about the brothers because we know that their eyes were not open to the reality of who Christ is. But you know what I thought about? I know this heart. And I believe that even those whose eyes have been opened, us, if you've trusted in Jesus Christ, don't we struggle with the same heart at times? Questioning God's timing, when he wants to do things, how he wants to do things. Do any of you struggle with this, or am I the only one? Yeah. Is there anything in our lives right now that's causing us to be frustrated because Jesus is not doing things in our time frame or our way? Is there anything in our lives right now where we're like the brothers saying, no, come on, speed it up. I know better. Come on, Jesus. Maybe it's the salvation of a spouse. You pray every day, and yet in your heart, you're getting irritated because it's just not happening when you want and how you want. And Jesus is saying, trust in my timing. It's perfect. Maybe it's healing. Maybe you have some sort of sickness or disease, and we believe that God can heal, and he does heal, and you're praying, and yet it just seems that the timing, it's just no, no, no. I can relate to that. I pray for my son who has type 1 diabetes all the time, and my heart gets so frustrated with the Lord because I'm like, heal him yesterday. Come on. You can do it. You can speak the words. And yet I hear the voice of the Lord through the Holy Spirit and his word saying, my timing is perfect. Trust me, Derek. Maybe you're here and you're waiting for a spouse, and you're frustrated because you're giving your life for the kingdom. Bible says, pursue my kingdom and everything else will be added unto you. And you don't have this gift of singleness, and you're praying for a spouse, and yet day after day after day, you just get so frustrated and you want to take things into your own hands. You're like the brothers, like, let's go. And God is saying, wait, my timing is perfect. Trust. I want to encourage you this morning, church. God does not make mistakes. Can we say that as a church? God does not make mistakes. He's perfect. Maybe God is doing something even better for his glory and kingdom in your life that you can even imagine. You sit here and you're frustrated with God's timing, and he's saying, you have no idea what I am doing behind the scenes. You want to settle with this. I have so much better. Just wait and trust. And think about the disciples or his brothers. They wanted him to be this political Messiah, and they're frustrated with him. And yet, if they only knew, Jesus is saying, hey, now's not my time. Chill. Guess what's going to happen? One day soon, I'm going to go to Jerusalem, and I'm going to give my life, and I'm going to shed my blood for your sins. And I'm not going to just usher into this political kingdom, but this eternal kingdom. Wait. And in Acts, what happens? He does that. And if his brothers knew at this moment that that day was coming, their hearts would have been totally different. God's timing is perfect. Bill Vitas, it's perfect. Our second point, look at verse 10. Jesus teaches us how to judge rightly. When his brothers had gone up to the feast, he himself also went up, not publicly, but as if in secret. His brother went up to the feast without him. And it says in verse 10, Jesus later goes by himself in secret, not to be noticed. He doesn't go with the caravan. And in verse 12, Jesus is the talk of the feast. Everyone's complaining. Where's Jesus? And John says there's really three categories of people in Jerusalem. There are the Jews that are like, where's Jesus? Where's Jesus? They want to kill him. And then there's another category of people who are like, where's Jesus? And they say he's a good man. And in verse 13, there's also others who say he was a deceiver and he was leading people astray. So you have all this going on. Jesus is the talk of this feast. And yet John says no one spoke openly of him. Why? Because people feared the Jews. If they heard anything about him, they'd be able to remove people from the synagogues, cast people out from religious and social life. They could literally make you an outcast of society. These guys aren't shepherds. They don't represent the light. They control people, and people are scared of them because they rule over them. And if they don't do what they say, they're going to cast them out from society. So you have this culture. People are nervous. And we see that in John 9 when Jesus heals the man born blind. And the Jews go up to the parents and say, who healed him? And they don't want to tell him. Why? Because they're scared of the Jews. Verse 14, When it was now in the midst of the feast, Jesus went up to the temple and began to teach. The Jews were astonished, saying, "How has this man become learned, having never been educated?" Jesus is now in Jerusalem. And where does he go, friends? He goes to the temple. This is the place where the rabbis would come and expound the Old Testament scriptures. And they would also teach all of this stuff they added to God's word. And now Jesus goes to the temple and he's teaching. And what does the text say? His enemies, the Jews, were astonished. Picture Jesus in the temple teaching. I mean, who wishes you could be there to hear him teach? I mean, the Son of God teaching in the temple. Think of the boldness and the passion, the insight, the power, the authority as he unpacks the Old Testament and he's saying, guess what? All of this points to me, to me. And the Jews were amazed. They don't repent and worship him. What do? They get upset and they say, Where has this man studied? Where has this man become learned? Where has he been educated? Isn't that interesting? Instead of worshiping, they're jealous. And they compare their lives to him. And we know that for rabbis, their credibility depended on who trained them, who discipled them. Their credibility depended on what school they were taught in. I mean, think of the pride. They're dripping and they say to Jesus, "How do you have authority? Who are you? What school did you go to? Who trained you?" And notice how Jesus responds. He gives them two claims to authenticate his message. The first one is this. He says, "My teaching is from the Father. My teaching is not mine, but I teach what my Father has sent me to teach." Is this amazing? Jesus says, he doesn't give his credentials. He says, "My message is that which the Father has given me to speak." It's from God himself. And he wasn't ashamed of this. In John 8:28, Jesus said, "When you lift up the Son of Man, then you will know that I am he, and I do nothing on my own initiative, but I speak these things as the Father taught me." And what does Jesus say? "I've never been taught by a man. I don't have a rabbi discipling me. You know the message I teach? It's from God my Father, and that is my credibility. It's from him." And this should be said of every teacher or follower of Jesus. We don't come up with our fancy speeches. We don't add to the scriptures like the Pharisees did. I mean, do you see the irony in this text? He's saying, "I don't add to the message. I teach what my Father has given me to teach. And yet you add all of this stuff. You teach whatever you want to teach. You add all of these rules." And yet, it should be said of every teacher, every preacher, every son, every daughter, what message do we proclaim confidently and boldly? The Word of God. And the false teachers, the Jews who were standing there, you think they felt convicted? They speak for themselves. They speak messages that people like or that they can control people. And the same is true today more than ever before. In 2010, my wife and I felt called to move back to Colorado from Boston. And we were with an amazing church out there, a growing church, and we just felt led to come back. So we came back to Denver by faith. And God had us for a whole year just in this land between, trying to figure out where you have us. And we started going to all these different churches. And I was on staff at a church really young, so I didn't, 19. I got saved when I was 17, so I didn't got a lot of experience going to different churches. So we're going to these different churches, and it was amazing. It blew us away. So many of these churches, small churches and large churches, you would sit and they wouldn't preach the gospel at all. There was no scripture. It was like TED Talks for Jesus. And we would just drive and like pray, like, please have the sermon, have the word of God in it. And yeah, we would drive away like, hey, that was 30 minutes about us. And like, we kind of feel good, don't we? It's not our job. We preach the word of God and people are going to hate it. But this is our calling, church. We must be careful of false teachers and wolves. One way to discern, Jesus is saying, do they teach the word or not? Church, open your eyes, listen, be discerning. But he gives his second claim to authenticate his message. Look at verse 18. Not only does he preach the Father's words, but he says his desire was to glorify the Father. He who speaks from himself seeks his own glory, but he who is seeking to the glory of the one who sent me, he is true and there is no unrighteousness in him. Here Jesus is saying, listen, I'm not here to glorify myself. How do you know my message is true? It's about the Father. I preach his words and my heart wants to glorify him. It's not me. I've come here to empty myself for God's glory. Jesus wasn't living for his safety. No, he eventually was killed for the Father's glory. He wasn't living to have a crowd. He avoided the crowd, and the message sent the crowd home. He lived for God's glory. It wasn't about him becoming rich and fleecing the sheep. Jesus had to borrow a donkey to ride into Jerusalem because he didn't even own one. I mean, this is what Jesus is saying, and he's speaking to the Pharisees, and he's saying, you speak from yourselves, you seek your own glory, I seek the glory of my Father. Church, if you've trusted in Jesus Christ, and you peel your heart open, this is what should be found in it. Do you desire to glorify God with everything you have? Your time and your treasure and your talents. We live in a culture where it's like, hey, walk the altar and say a prayer. And if you say a prayer, then you're saved. And you have all these people who think they're saved where there's no desire in their heart to glorify the Father. There's zero. It's still about them. I'll walk the aisle if God can give me what I want. And listen, here's what Jesus says. One way to authenticate my message is that I want to bring glory to my Father. And if you are in Christ, church, this is our greatest desire. It's not our kingdom. It's his. This is why we obey. Psalm 48, I delight to do your will, O God. Your law is within my heart. And then Jesus gives them two examples to prove that they are false teachers. He gives them two examples to prove that they are the hypocrites. As the crowd is looking to the Jews and they think the Jews has the real message, Jesus gives two examples so the world can see that he has the right message, not the Pharisees. And what's the first one? Look at verse 19. He says, did not Moses give you the law? And yet none of you carries out the law. Why do you seek to kill me? Jesus says, I've given you the law to reveal that you're a sinner and you need a savior, and that's why I'm here. But instead, Pharisees, you're hypocrites. Why? Because you are using the law to kill me, which even breaks the law. Thou shalt not murder, right? Ten commandments. And Jesus is saying, what hypocrites? You're using the law to kill me, and yet you're breaking it yourselves. Open your eyes. If that was enough, he gives them another example. Look at verses 20 through 23. He says, on top of that, you want to kill me because I healed a man on a Sabbath, yet you circumcise people on the Sabbath. We know through scriptures that any Jewish male should be circumcised on the eighth day. And if that eighth day fell on the Sabbath, the very same Jews that were ready to kill Jesus because he healed a man on the Sabbath, they would still circumcise that child on the Sabbath if it fell on the eighth day. And Jesus says, how is it so? You will cut the flesh of someone on the Sabbath, but you're mad at me for healing the flesh on the Sabbath. What hypocrisy. And look at verse 24. It sums up this whole section. He says to the crowd, to everyone there, do not judge according to appearances, but judge with righteous judgment. He says to the crowd, you've been judging by appearances. Don't let the fancy robes and the big hats and the great school and the great education, don't let all of that fool you. Judge with righteous judgment. And he says, what does that look like? Are they preaching the Father's words? And do they desire to glorify the Father? And if you will just ask those two questions, James, you will be able to judge with righteous judgment. And he says, who can do these things? Only those who desire the will of God. Only those who have been regenerated, who can understand and discern spiritually what is righteous and what is not. Church, God's timing is always perfect. Do you believe that this morning? And your Father desires for you to judge with righteous judgment. It comes through the Holy Spirit and discernment and listening to the Word of God.
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10: SRN News. I'm John Scott. The U.S. has struck Iran to respond to a drone attack a day earlier on a cargo ship. It happened in the Strait of Hormuz, a provocation that President Trump said violated the ceasefire. U.S. Central Command said the military struck missile and drone locations and coastal radar sites in Iran. The president of Venezuela's National Assembly, Jorge Rodriguez, gave a fresh update on the toll from the twin earthquakes that devastated the country. Over 900 people have died and over 3,000 have been injured. Utah's governor restricting fireworks as the largest wildfire in the nation continues to grow. The Cottonwood Fire in southern Utah, which started Monday, has reached nearly 111 square miles. It's 0% contained. Dry, windy conditions are fueling wildfire growth across much of the western U.S. This is SRNU.
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11: Very busy afternoon drive. There is an accident on southbound I-225 approaching Yosemite with stop-and-go traffic from Parker. A crash blocking the two right lanes on southbound I-25 approaching Castle Pines Parkway. Backups to Lincoln. A crash on northbound Sheridan between 104th and 112th. And another on westbound Lincoln and Quebec. I'm Vitter Urbonis with traffic.
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12: A severe thunderstorm watch is in effect for the Denver Metro and the Front Range until 9 o'clock tonight. Scattered strong and severe thunderstorms will continue to develop near the foothills and move over the plains. Then skies will clear tonight with lows falling into the low 60s. High is going to be in the lower to mid 90s this weekend. Looking at a dry stretch of the weekend with sunny skies, breezy winds, and lows in the lower 60s. Lower 90s will stick around for Monday and Tuesday. I'm Day Weather Meteorologist Don Watzel.
13: Current temperature
14: 88 degrees.
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21: Hey, welcome, ladies and gentlemen. 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Joining me is Lee Brainerd. 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Lee Brainerd, welcome to the program.
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21: 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We have an amazing subject. I invited you on this program, Lee, but before we get into the subject matter, I want to take care of just a little bit of housekeeping. I want you to tell people who you are, some of the books you've written, and then how best to contact you.
22: Well, I'm Lee Brainerd. We lived in North Dakota for many years, and prior to that, we lived in northern Wisconsin. Mm-hmm. Right now, we are in Oklahoma. Mm-hmm. My ministry is focused on the biblical languages and on eschatology. Those two things have been my favorite subjects for some 45 years since I was first born again.
21: Wow.
22: They can get a hold of me at soothkeep.info, and my books are on Amazon.
21: So spell soothkeep.
22: S-O-O-T-H-K-E-E-P, an interesting word for a lot of people, but it's sooth, which means truth, and keep is fortress. So this is truth fortress.
21: Wow. Now, Lee, I asked you on the program because of what you love, namely biblical languages and eschatology, and I asked you to at least take a peek at a recent interview that Tucker Carlson hosted with a man who claims to be a theologian, J.D. Hall. And in that interview, for more than an hour, he walked through views on dispensationalism, the Scofield Bible, and then he produced a number of familiar accusations against Israel and Christian supporters. And then along the way, he repeated one of the most common claims in anti-Zionist polemics. He said that Christian Zionism began with John Nelson Darby, and that basically Christian Zionism is a 19th century, I'm going to use the word invention, that came out of dispensationalism. And then he goes on to state that the current support for Israel should be rejected. So tell me what your initial thoughts were on the interview that you saw, some of the mistakes that was made, and how Christians should think about this growing anti-Israel sentiment that just continues to seem to take, I'm going to use the term, it's being embraced more and more, not just by liberal Christians, but what you and I might think of as conservative Christians.
22: Well, my first thought, in fact, from 1 minute in the program all the way to the end of the program, my blood was boiling, and my first thought was the same thing that I've watched every time I've watched Tucker do an interview with someone who's anti-dispensational. Uh-huh. And here's my thought. These men are either so ignorant of dispensational theology that they should not be opening their mouth in the public arena, or these men are so dishonest and so willing to manipulate historical facts that they should not be speaking in the public arena and nobody should trust them. His ignorance of dispensational theology and dispensational history was so amazing. I don't even know what to say. I would be embarrassed if that was me. If you look back at history, history is filled with people in the early church and in the Reformation.
21: Right.
22: Who held to what we would call dispensational distinctives. That God is going to return to Israel. He's got an unfinished plan with Israel. He's going to restore Israel to their land. This was commonly held in the early church. And it was commonly held by the Puritans. We have also a literal 1,000 years commonly held in the early church. Even Augustine believed it before he gave it up.
21: Right.
22: And it was common in the Puritans. So we are looking at something that is historically inaccurate. If we believe literal interpretation, the literal hermeneutic, the historical, grammatical hermeneutic, we have to trust the facts of history. We don't get the privilege of sweeping them under the carpet and pretend they're irrelevant.
21: So let's pause there for just a second and explain to the audience what the historical grammatical method of interpretation actually means.
22: Well, it simply comes down to taking the scriptures literally at face value. God said it. God meant what he said. God meant what he implied. We just take plain statements of scripture at face value, interpreted by the plain statements of scripture. The historical aspect means there's no statement in the Bible that's a historical inaccuracy. Even when it states a lie that's taught by Satan, it's an actual fact that he believes and teaches that lie. So when it comes to grammar, there is nothing in the Bible that we need to throw away Greek grammar or Hebrew grammar or Syriac grammar or Aramaic grammar and ignore it. Everything is according to basic everyday grammar rules. Everything is consistent with the actual facts of history.
21: So
22: when you come to a question like, go ahead.
21: Well, no, what I was going to say is, so as we're talking about this simply, it's what you're talking about is studying the Bible in its context,
0: all the while, this is not to say that there aren't metaphors, that there aren't allegories, that there's not hyperbole, that there's not other types of speech. But what you're talking about is that it is meaningful that we study the Bible in its context, and that the history and grammar provides that context. Is that correct?
22: Yes, absolutely. And I like your distinction about metaphors, hyperboles, similes, etc., because we're talking about a difference between literal interpretation and allegorical interpretation. Now, we are often accused by the allegorical side, oh, you guys are so mean. You allow yourself to have figures of speech, but we take up our figures of speech, and you say, oh, those figures of speech are banned. You can't have those. Here's the rub. Literal interpretation means that we're going to take everything literally unless it's impossible or nonsensical to take it literally. Jesus isn't a literal 90-pound lamb.
0: Right.
22: It just got sheared. But the allegorical method takes things literally and figuratively, and it takes some things figuratively that can easily lend themselves to literal interpretation, like a literal tribulation, a literal rapture, a literal distinction between Israel and the church, a literal 1,000 years, etc.
0: And so I don't want to get too far tracked. We've got a minute left in this segment. But for instance, like when the Bible says in 1 John 4, God is love, out of context, you might think that God loves everything and everyone at all times with some sort of gushing romantic love without thought to justice or his other righteous attributes. So, but its literal and grammatical context requires us that it mean that he is acting in the best interest of that which he loves. But you hold
22: absolutely
0: on. My guest is Lee Brainerd. We've got so much to talk about. I'm so glad to have him. Again, you can find out more at Soothkeep. This is Gino Geraci. I'll be right back.
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11: Very busy afternoon drive. There is an accident on southbound I-225 approaching Yosemite with stop-and-go traffic from Parker. A crash blocking the two right lanes on southbound I-25 approaching Castle Pines Parkway. Backups to Lincoln. A crash on northbound Sheridan between 104th and 112th. And another on westbound Lincoln and Quebec. I'm Vitter Urbonis with traffic.
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0: Hey, welcome back, ladies and gentlemen. This is Gino Geraci, and I'm so, so glad to have Lee Brainerd on the program with me. We're talking about an interview that Tucker Carlson recently did, and in this interview, he makes certain accusations by another person named J.D. Hall, who basically accuses Christian nationalism as being an invention by dispensationalists and by J.N. Darby in the 19th century. And Lee, you talked a little bit about the embarrassing lack of understanding of what historically took place among the Brethren, or among, and they didn't even call them the Brethren movement, or dispensationalists, or the Scofield Bible, or again the efficacy or the viability of looking at biblical prophecy through that dispensational lens, as if you just dismiss it altogether. I guess what I wanted to ask you first of all is, you hinted at that Israel and the church are not the same thing. You talked a little bit about what the biblical view of God's unfinished business with the nation Israel. Before we get into the more egregious accusations that were made, give us a brief biblical understanding of the prophetic outlook for the Christian as we look at Jews, as we look at the nation of Israel and God's unfinished business with them.
22: Well, as a believer, we have an obligation not only to believe everything in the New Testament, but we have an obligation to believe everything in the Old Testament. Mm-hmm. And in the Old Testament, the Lord made in dozens of passages promises to the physical seed of Abraham, which
0: Genesis
22: we call
0: 12, 2. Yeah.
22: And it's also in Genesis 15, Genesis 28.
0: Right.
22: But it's a promise made to the physical seed of Abraham. Now, this promise is not in contrast to the promise to the spiritual seed of Abraham, which includes all the Gentiles. And I think that's the problem that covenant theology and those that go down that path have. They don't see a distinction. They don't see God honoring both the physical seed of Abraham and the spiritual seed of Abraham. All there is today is the spiritual seed of Abraham. So they don't really have anything that they can do that resembles literal interpretation when they come to a passage like Genesis 15, verse 18, where we read, "In the same day the Lord made a covenant with Abram, saying, unto your seed have I given this land, from the river of Egypt unto the great river, the river Euphrates." So he's not talking to the spiritual seed of Abraham. He's not going to put the entire spiritual seed of Abraham in that little chunk of territory. He's talking about the physical descendants of Abraham. And you go down to Genesis 28, we see a similar thing. We read, "Behold, the Lord stood above the land and said, I am the Lord God of Abraham, your father, and the God of Isaac. The land on which you lie, I will give to you and your descendants." He's talking about the physical descendants of Abraham through Isaac and Jacob. And also your descendants shall be like the dust of the earth. You shall spread abroad to the west and the east, to the north and the south. And in you and in your seed, all the families of the earth shall be blessed. Well, all the Gentile families of the earth have been blessed in the Jewish Messiah, who is of the physical seed of Abraham through Isaac and Jacob. So God has unfinished business with Israel. He's already in the process of doing this. He brought the Jews back into the land of Israel. Jews are still flowing to the land of Israel. In April of 1940, May of 1948, they became a nation again. They had the first footsteps going in that direction, but it wasn't in April, but it wasn't until May that it became official. What a blessing this is. A prophecy is being fulfilled before the eyes of the world, and many people just gloss over and ignore it.
0: So many people try to make a differentiation between Zionism as a political movement and an ideology versus a prophetic fulfillment. Do you think that even though there's evidence that Zionism had certain political motivations, even among secular Jews, non-religious Jews, that God is literally working all things together for good? Obviously, the two seminal events of the 20th century, Lee, as you remember, was the Holocaust and the detonation of a nuclear bomb. It sort of shaped the way that we were going to go forward. So when people talk about Zionism or Christian Zionism as a ideology or a political ideology, is it more than just Gentile support of Jewish Zionism, or can we reasonably say that the promises, like in Jeremiah 32 and Ezekiel 34, are ways of expressing support for, understanding, and sympathy for the Jewish people and God's plan for their future?
22: Yes, well, I like to keep things as simple as I can. For me, Christian Zionism boils down to the foundation issue, is that God has unfinished business with Israel. Mm-hmm. Now, sometimes we're accused of, oh, we just support Israel no matter what they do. No, we don't. I don't know a single dispensationalist that does that.
0: Right.
22: Oh, you guys are just all politically active, and you let Israel call the shots and boss you around. What? I don't know a single person who does that. I don't know a single conservative American politician that does that. The real issue here is, if God has unfinished business with Israel, what's his business? His business is to bring one-third of the nation, according to Zechariah 13, to salvation in Jesus Christ the Messiah, so they can have the blessings of all their promises fulfilled through the new covenant in Jesus Christ's blood. Well, you can't get to that point unless you first bring the Jews back to their land in their unbelief. And this is an issue for a lot of people. That nation is ungodly. It's a wicked nation. Well, that's exactly the point. God's bringing the wicked Jews back to the land in their unbelief so that he can work with them, mold them, put them in a time of great tribulation, humble them, and bring them to quit trusting in themselves and to trust in their Jewish Messiah.
0: And so we're back to Tucker Carlson and J.D. Hall and others. What do you believe, or what seems to be the source of what looks like not just an ideological difference, but a deep hatred and hostility towards the Jewish people? Some people have called it anti-Semitism. I prefer to call it Jew hatred, because it just seems to better capture the hostility of what's happening in the current culture. What do you see as causing these things? What would cause a Tucker Carlson to abandon a previous view and embrace what seems, unless I'm misunderstanding, because he seems to have said that President Trump made the biggest mistake of his political career by siding with Israel?
22: Really, we have a problem here that's been going on for, pushing 1,800 years.
0: Right.
22: In the mid-second century, it started to come out that there were people that were going in the direction of what we call amillennialism, rejecting a literal future kingdom, and anti-Semitism, rejecting God having any program at all with Israel. And by the time you get to the time of Augustine, it was complete capitulation. Virtually the entire church had rejected God having a future with Israel and took all of Israel's promises and gave them to the church and took all of Israel's curses and ignored them. And that's where we're at today. But you can't escape the fact that many early people in the early church believed that God was going to finish his business with Israel. When you returned to the Bible in the Reformation after more than 1,000 years of dark ages, men went back to the prophetic scriptures with the same vigor that they'd gone back to the scriptures over salvation. And they saw, wait a minute, if we take this literally like we do salvation, God's got unfinished business with Israel. Mm-hmm. So I think what we're dealing with people today, they don't want Israel in the picture at all, because it gets in the way of their kingdom program. They don't want a literal future 1,000-year kingdom. They want the kingdom to be right now, something the church is doing. They want the church's current program to keep on rolling, time indefinite. And they don't want the Jesus of the Bible to bring the judgment of the Bible and to bring the kingdom of the Bible down to earth, because that gets in their way. It's just as problematic for the Pharisees today as Jesus' first coming was problematic for the Pharisees in his day.
0: My guest is Lee Brainerd. We're going to come back after this short break. This is Gina Geraci.
4: Jesus, the eternal God. This is Ken Ham, heading up the ministry that built a full-size Noah's Ark. Many people believe Jesus came into being as the babe in a manger. But Scripture tells us that Jesus is the eternal God and our Creator. He's always existed from eternity past and will always exist into eternity future. When we teach the Old Testament, we need to show that the whole Bible is about God's plan of redemption. It's all about Jesus. The Gospel and the person of Jesus are found all through the Bible, from Genesis to Revelation. Jesus isn't just the babe in the manger we celebrate at Christmas. Jesus is the eternal God who stepped into history as the God-man to die on the cross and be raised again.
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10: A busy afternoon drive. There is an accident in the two right lanes on southbound I-225 approaching Yosemite. Another crash blocking the two right lanes on southbound I-25 approaching Castle Pines Parkway. A crash off to the shoulder on southbound I-25 between 136th and 120th. And the off-ramp is partially blocked due to a crash on westbound US 36 to Pecos. With a look at traffic, I'm Vita Urbonis.
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0: pours his heart out. The poor guy says, "For I could wish that I myself were cursed and cut off from Christ for the sake of my brothers, those of my own race, the people of Israel. Theirs is the adoption as sons. Theirs is the divine glory, the covenants, the receiving of the law, the temple worship, and the promise. Theirs are the patriarchs, and from them is traced the human ancestry of Christ, who is God over all forever. Praise." In that sentence, you have subject, Jesus Christ. Verb is God. Object, Jesus is God in Romans chapter 9, verses 3 through 5. He's even basically saying, "I'm willing to give up my seat on the bus to heaven and take the bus to hell if it would mean the salvation, redemption, and reconciliation of my own people." Lee, I don't have, if you ask me, would you give up your seat to heaven? Is there someone you love so passionately, so much, that if it were possible to give up your salvation, you would do it? And so the reason why I'm bringing all of this stuff up is, in order to have a proper, when we look at Paul's heart towards the Jewish people, I just want you to comment about his heart versus what you see happening in contemporary Christianity.
1: Well, I do find it fascinating that in Pauline theology, he's got this massive focus that God has a plan for all the Gentiles, but part of that plan is that he's got a plan for the Jews too. Not merely as part of the Gentile gathering, but a special plan for the Jews, a return to the Jews. That's really what we're looking at by the time you follow the development from Romans 9 to Romans 11. He gets into Romans 11, and he basically, in a paraphrastic nutshell, he says, "Hey, if you thought what I did with Pentecost 1.0 when I set Israel aside, if you thought what I did with the Gentiles is amazing, wait until we do Pentecost 2.0, and I take Israel back, it's going to be like life from the dead." So the restoration of Israel was a very important aspect of Paul's theology. He wished he could devote himself to Israel, but God said, "No, I'm sorry, you're the apostle to the Gentiles."
0: Well, one of the things you brought up is that in order to combat this pernicious, wicked lie, the view that Israel and the church are different, and that it's clearly taught in the New Testament, that the idea that the church and Israel are different, this is not simply a dispensational view. This is a biblical view. So what are some reliable sources that people can go to begin to think about, how do I get a proper understanding about replacement theology, what's called supersessionism? Sometimes it's referred to as fulfillment theology.
1: Well, I would say people are probably already largely influenced by that thinking. But if you want to get a good book on the other side, the dispensational side, you can do Pentecost,
0: Dwight Pentecost,
1: for example. Yeah, Dwight Pentecost, great book. There's a number of books you can go to down that path. But another interesting book that's very, very helpful is a book called Dispensationalism by Darby.
0: Oh, yeah.
1: Before Darby. It's written by William Watson. This guy did decades of research on what men believe from the Reformation forward to the time of Darby. What's very interesting to me is we're constantly accused. Nobody used the word dispensation or dispensations before Darby. There was no dispensationalist before Darby. Nobody talked about dispensations for Darby. Yes, they did. If you go into Watson's book, he lists dozens of theologians in the 1500s, 1600s, and 1700s who not only use the word dispensation, but use it the exact same way that Darby and the dispensationalists today do. He lists the names of these theologians. Some of them had 3, 4, 5, 6, 7 dispensations. Some of them had the same number we have today. I find this absolutely fascinating. The fact is, the use and concept of dispensations did not start with Darby. It did not start in the 1800s. It started in the Reformation with card-carrying Reformed theologians from the Reformation. And dispensationalism just took up that existing conceptions and polished it.

0: And you could do the same thing for a literal millennium. There's dozens of men early in the Reformation who held to a literal thousand-year kingdom. Darby mm-hmm. didn't originate this. He just picked it up and polished it.
1: And, you know, you referenced William Watson. He obviously has deep Colorado roots. I think he's gone to be in heaven. But he was also a professor at Colorado Christian University. And I actually, Lee, I have a signed copy of that book.
0: No way. That's pretty cool.
1: Yeah. What a wonderful contribution that he made to the body of Christ in that. And, you know, and again, I'm thinking about the idea that contrary to replacement theology, dispensationalism teaches that after the rapture, God's going to restore Israel as the not a peripheral, but the primary focus of the plan. That the
0: absolutely.
1: First, that
0: what,
1: the, go ahead.
0: I was going to say, people get confused here because they say, oh, the Lord takes the church out of the world and he's going to go back to the law. That's a confused misunderstanding of the situation. The Lord's not going back to the law in the tribulation as an end in and of itself. He's going back to people under the law who never really figured the law out. He's picking up with them exactly where he left off. They left off with rabbinical traditions confusing the law. They looked at the law as an end of itself. They never saw it as the schoolmaster to point them to Christ. And the Lord said, okay, we're going to go back. And we're going to take this test one more time. Mm-hmm. And this time, they get the test right. They see Jesus in the law, and they embrace Jesus, and the nation gets saved. This is going to be a tremendous revival. They get saved through the blood of Jesus Christ, through faith in Jesus Christ, but by grace alone, through faith alone, through Jesus alone. That belief is not unique to covenant theology. That belief is also held by dispensationalism.
1: So when you read, because you've spent a great deal of your adult life thinking about Revelation chapter 6 through 19, we see the world is judged for rejecting Jesus. Israel's prepared through the trials of the tribulation and the second coming of Jesus. Then when Jesus does return to the earth at the end of the tribulation, my reading, and Lee, correct me if I'm wrong, my reading is that Israel has now come to that place of brokenness and willingness to receive him.
0: Absolutely. And what a blessing this is, because God had made promises to Israel to regather them back to their land, not to Montana or Texas or Europe or anywhere else, to the land of Israel, and not only bring them there physically, but to bring them to faith in the Messiah, and so that they can enjoy their kingdom blessings.
1: My guest, Lee Brainerd, we've got one more segment that I want to do, because when we come back, I want to talk with Lee a little bit about some other work that he's done in the past on Revelation chapter 20, verses 1 through 7, where six times the Christ's kingdom is listed at 1,000 years. I'm trying to figure out how that could be an allegory, a metaphor. How is it possible that there's this reoccurring statement? Is this a literal transformative kingdom that's coming when Jesus returns and establishes his kingdom? I'm going to suggest to you, with the nation of Israel reigning over the whole earth. This is Gino Geraci, along with Lee Brainerd. I'll be right back.
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3: A busy afternoon drive. There is an accident in the two right lanes on southbound I-225 approaching Yosemite. Another crash blocking the two right lanes on southbound I-25 approaching Castle Pines Parkway. A crash off to the shoulder on southbound I-25 between 136th and 120th. And the off-ramp is partially blocked due to a crash on westbound US 36 to Pecos. With a look at traffic, I'm Vita Urbonis.
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1: Hey, welcome back. I've had a wonderful conversation with Lee Brainerd. And we've been talking a little bit about Israel, and we've been talking about its past, its present, but I want to end with its future, Lee Brainerd. You know, in Revelation, I know you've done a great deal of work on Revelation chapter 20, verses 2 through 7, where the Bible seems to specifically say that the millennial kingdom is 1,000 years in length. That all of the grammar seems to indicate that this is not a metaphor or some sort of analogy. That your reading of that text, does it leave you with the impression that this is a long period of time, or does it leave you with the impression of a very real kingdom, and is it supposed to be understood literally?
0: Well, when I first read it as a young believer in the King James Bible, it looked literal to me. I took it literal. coming to the present day, whether I read it in the German, whether I read it in the Latin, whether I read it in the Greek New Testament, it still looks literal to me, and I take it literal.
1: Well, you know, again, I'm thinking about the unconditional covenants that demanded this physical return of Jesus to establish the kingdom, posterity, a spiritual blessing, Genesis 12, verses 1 through 3 that we alluded to. And again, it seems to me that Paul, writing in Romans chapter 11, also anticipates a restoration. And it seems to me that this isn't just wishful thinking on the part of Paul.
0: Oh, absolutely. I mean, one of my favorite passages in the Bible is Romans chapter 11, verses 11 and 12. I say then, have they stumbled that they should fall? No, absolutely not. But through their fall, to provoke them to jealousy, salvation has come to the Gentiles. Now, if their fall is riches for the world, and their failure riches for the Gentiles, how much more their fullness? So there's going to be a reconciliation of the Jews. God is going to bring them back in.
1: Yeah, it seems to me that we talk about the literalness of it, but then sometimes we forget to talk about the purpose of this reign. And it seems to me, based on what you've taught in the past and my reading of the scripture, the purpose in part is to make good on the land covenant, on the Davidic covenant, on the new covenant and other promises that are scattered throughout the Bible.
0: Well, absolutely. I mean, the land promises are mentioned several times in Genesis. They're repeated in other parts of the Pentateuch. They're repeated in the historical books. They're repeated in the prophets. It's alluded to at various places in the Gospels and the Epistles. The Lord's going to gather Israel back. What I find fascinating is the Lord Jesus is going to sit on David's throne.
1: Right.
0: Now, if you're going to go down the path of literal interpretation, David's throne can't be a throne in heaven, can't be a throne that's in some obscure location. It has to be the throne in the Jerusalem, in the land of Israel.
1: Yeah. And, you know, when you were quoting earlier in I think it was Deuteronomy, you know, I couldn't help but think, from the river to the sea, the land belongs to thee.
0: Yes, that's right. That's right.
1: Well,
0: it's interesting how you can take a biblical concept like that and it gets so perverted and twisted in the world.
1: So do you anticipate that the current modern state of Israel is going to step in that direction? Because clearly my reading is that they still don't possess the boundaries that God laid out.
0: Oh, absolutely not. And I don't think they're actually going to possess those boundaries until the Lord Jesus
1: returns, descends
0: from heaven and sets things right. Because right now you have the Jews are returned to the land. Only a small percentage are believers in the Lord Jesus, the Jewish Messiah. Most of them are in their unbelief. I think we're going to see many more return to the land in their unbelief between now and the beginning of the tribulation. In the tribulation, they're going to face the greatest persecution in the history of the world. We see that in Daniel 12. We see that prophesied in Deuteronomy 24. We see it fulfilled in Matthew 24. That's going to be a horrendous time.
1: Mm-hmm.
0: But there's a purpose for it. And that purpose is to bring the Jews to faith. They're going to have nowhere to turn, no human allies, no spiritual allies. It's God or nothing.
1: You know, that seems to me to be the silver lining. Now, obviously, I do not support anti-Semitism, Jew hatred. But it seems to me if there is a silver lining, it is that there's a prophetic unfolding that the Jewish people are going to have an ever-increasing dependence upon the Lord and the Lord alone. But it also reminds me of Psalm 122, verse 6, which you quote often. Pray for the peace of Jerusalem. May they be secure who love you. May they be secure who love you. That we are given permission to love the Jewish people, to have a biblical view of God's unfinished business with Israel.
0: Amen. And I love the fact that you brought up the silver lining to the dark cloud. Israel's in a horrible place. She's going down a path right now of persecution that's going to take her to worse ground than she was ever under with Nazi Germany. Mm-hmm. It's going to be a terrible time. It's going to be worse than the Holocaust. And yet when it's all said and done, one third of the Jews, according to Zechariah 13, are going to be saved. What I find fascinating about this is the principle for spiritual warfare. We can apply this principle to ourselves. Can you imagine what it's like to be the devil? You have a batting average after thousands of years of zero. You have never brought one believer to turn into an unbeliever.
1: Right.
0: Every effort to destroy the faith of believers has resulted in their faith being strengthened and purified. And that's what's going on with Israel. He wants to destroy the world of the Jews, rid the world of the Jews, turn the whole world against the Jews. And all he's ultimately doing is helping God restore the Jews to faith in Jesus Christ so they can inherit their promises.
1: Yeah, that's the great irony, isn't it? That's the great irony. God said through Amos chapter 3, verse 2, you only have I chosen of all the families of the earth. Therefore, I will punish you for your sins. God doesn't let Israel off the hook. He is a just God, but he is also a God who keeps his promises. I can't help but thinking of Israel's responsibilities, you know, that is talked about through the scripture, preserving the law. And of course, the high calling from God. But I had a little conversation with Dennis Prager years ago and about the Jewish people. And I reminded him, a Jew, you are a people holy to the Lord. The Lord your God has chosen you out of the peoples of the face of the earth to be his people, his treasured possession. And so, it's interesting to me, that for many Jewish people, they don't even have a biblical understanding of their own identity.
0: They're living under rabbinical blindness and secular blindness.
1: Well, Lee Brainerd, once again, give us how people can find your resources and how they can find you.
0: Well, my website is soothkeep.info. 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I'm Soothkeep on various social media venues, and my books are available at Amazon, Apple iBooks, Barnes & Noble, etc.
1: Thank you so much. This is Gino Geraci. I'll be right back.
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4: With SRN News, I'm John Scott. President Trump blames Iran for a drone strike on a ship in the Strait of Hormuz and calls it a foolish violation of the ceasefire agreement. As a result, U.S. Central Command says the military struck missile and drone locations and coastal radar sites in Iran. Search and rescue efforts took place across Venezuela as humanitarian aid began to arrive following powerful twin earthquakes that killed at least 920 people, injured thousands, and left many more missing. Texas public schools will require students to read Bible stories under a reading list approved by the state's education board. The required reading list approved by the Texas State Board of Education will widen conservative efforts to bring more Christian teachings into U.S. classrooms. This is SRN News.
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5: It is a jam-packed evening commute across the metro area. There is a disabled vehicle in the left lane on southbound I-25 at 84th with backups to 120th. The westbound U.S. 36 off-ramp to Pecos partially blocked due to a crash. There is an accident off to the shoulder on southbound I-225 approaching Yosemite. And another accident off to the shoulder on eastbound 6th at Wadsworth. I'm Vita Urbonis with traffic.
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3: Denver weather.
7: A severe thunderstorm watch is in effect for the Denver Metro and the Front Range until 9 o'clock tonight. Scattered strong and severe thunderstorms will continue to develop near the foothills and move over the plains. Then skies will clear tonight with lows falling into the low 60s. High is going to be in the lower to mid 90s this weekend. Looking at a dry stretch of the weekend with sunny skies, breezy winds, and lows in the lower 60s. Lower 90s will stick around for Monday and Tuesday. I'm Day Weather Media. Meteorologist Don Watzel.
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2: 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The conversation starts now.
12: Praise the open skies, everything green, praise God. Gonna come on, Hey, welcome, ladies and gentlemen. This is Gino Geraci. So glad you could join me on the program. And again, the number is 303-873-1935. Happy to take your calls. 303-873-1935. Let's see who's up. Dennis, welcome to the program.
13: Thank you, Gino. How are you doing?
12: Doing good.
13: Good. I wanted to talk to you about healing and unbelief.
12: Okay.
13: So about 6 years ago, I was in intensive care in the hospital for about 10 days, and I truly believe that the Lord healed me, which is why I'm here today.
12: Uh-huh.
13: But over the, I had some physical ailments of which
12: So, would you like me to comment, or you want me to? You sort of cut out.
13: Oh, I'm sorry. Which part did I cut out on?
12: You were talking about that you were healed, and that you attributed in part that you really believe God healed you, and that you're a testimony to the fact that He did heal you. But then you talked about that you've had some other issues come up, and that's when you cut out.
13: Oh, and I've had people pray over me, and in the scriptures it always says that we have the power of healing in ourselves if we truly believe.
12: So well, that's I've where, always, yeah, and that's where I would probably not agree with that statement, that we have the power to heal in and of ourselves. In other words, I reject the notion of healing on demand. Now, I certainly accept the idea that there are people that God uses. I also accept the idea that God heals. I also accept the idea that God's power is not, I repeat, not dependent on human faith. However, I do believe that unbelief can hinder people from receiving or recognizing God's work, not because it limits His power, but because it resists His purpose. And so that's something that I think is very, very different. So there are people who, of course, believe that you have the right to be healed, or that you can with expectation. So it's a different question. Does God heal everyone every time? And I have an answer for that as well.
13: Okay. Because unbelief is just, for me, a very strong word. When I believe in the Lord and all His power and all He's done for me and is going to do for me.
12: And right. So that's camp that, yeah, so that can't be the reason. So imagine by your own testimony, you go, hey, wait a minute. I believe God heals. Well, I believe it as well. But when it says, you know, like in Matthew 9:22, Jesus said, take courage, daughter, your faith has healed you. And the woman was healed that very hour. So was her faith a magical force that was within her, or was her faith a trusting response to the divine authority of Jesus? In my view, her faith is not a magical force, but rather it was a spiritual force that responds to the authority of Jesus. In Mark 10:52, it says, Jesus says, go, your faith has healed you. Now, immediately, it says he received his sight and followed Jesus along the road. So faith is the means by which people open themselves to God's mercy and power. But again, when we ask and we answer the question, well, does that mean God heals everybody? Or does God want to heal everyone every time? And I think that the answer can't be yes. I think that, to your point, and I really do believe this point, God has the power to heal. Agreed?
13: I certainly do.
12: Right. Exodus 15:26. For I am the Lord who heals you. Psalm 103. Bless the Lord, O my soul, who forgives all your iniquities, who heals all of your diseases. But again, here we have some strange things. Paul prays three times for the thorn in his flesh. Some people have said, well, it's not a healing. Well, the Lord responds, my grace is sufficient for you. My strength is made perfect in weakness. Timothy suffers from frequent stomach illnesses. And Paul says in 1 Timothy chapter 5, verse 23, hey, you should drink a little wine for relief rather than promising a miraculous healing. And of course, in 2 Timothy 4:20, there's this guy named Trophimus. He's a companion of Paul. And he's left sick in Miletus. Now, why in the world didn't Paul lay hands on him and say, you're healed? But he wasn't healed. So for many, many people, they go, well, maybe his faith is insufficient or his unbelief is blocking healing. But I don't think so. So you have a challenge, okay? The challenge is it possible that sometimes God has a greater purpose? Now, by that, I mean, is there something else going on? Spiritual healing, some sort of glory through weakness. That's what he says to Paul when he says, my grace is sufficient for you. And in John 9:3, his disciples ask, hey, about the blind man, why this person is born blind. And Jesus says, neither this man nor his parents sinned, but that the works of God should be revealed in him. So how are we to think about all of this? In my view, God is, it isn't that he's disinterested in the physical restoration of people who are experiencing horrible and painful situations, but it's my view that he's way more interested in healing our soul than our heart. So here's the great big question. Is physical healing a guarantee in this life? My view is I don't see that in the scripture. I don't, based on my reading of the scripture, that's not what it says, but those who are in Christ are going to be resurrected. You're going to be given a new body. Every single person dies of the last disease. And so there is a promise of ultimate healing. So here's the truth. God can heal anyone. Yes. So here's what's at risk or at dispute. God does not always heal. In my view, I think that's true. There are people who might argue with me and say, well, God always does heal, but that hasn't been my biblical experience and that hasn't been my personal experience. Or that illness is always due to sin or a lack of faith or a lack of unbelief.
13: Okay. Well, you've shed some good light on it. It just says all through scripture, like when the apostles couldn't take the demon out of the boy and the Lord said, it's because of your unbelief. You know,
12: right. But again, there's a healing going on, but it's exorcism. Mm-hmm. And so here's my rebuttal. Jesus does eventually heal that child. But also, even faithful believers suffered illness. And the Bible doesn't say it's because they were, because there was some sort of unbelief going on in their life. In other words, the scripture refuses to blame them. So, yeah, I hope that helps.
13: Okay.
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5: It is a jam-packed evening commute across the metro area. There is a disabled vehicle in the left lane on southbound I-25 at 84th with backups to 120th. The westbound US 36 off-ramp to Pecos partially blocked due to a crash. There is an accident off to the shoulder on southbound I-225 approaching Yosemite, and another accident off to the shoulder on eastbound 6th at Wadsworth. I'm Vita Urbonis with traffic.
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16: I hate golf. Don't get me wrong. I like the thought of golf. 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And find out what you don't do well and avoid it. God has given us gifts and withheld others. And by the way, I don't sing either. I'm Steve Brown. You think about that. Share what you just heard with a friend. 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

You know, there's been, for many years, I have struggled. Not struggled with the question, does God desire all people to be healed? I don't struggle with the idea that God, in his grace and his mercy, his compassion, that he has a view towards wholeness and wellness and healing. And of course, proponents of what some have called universal healing or healing on demand, they point to Isaiah 53:5, Matthew 8:17, where Matthew's quoting Isaiah's, by his wounds were healed. And then they apply that to the healing ministry of Jesus. And so some argue that this places physical healing within the atonement, and that the atonement itself, making it as available as forgiveness. And of course, in 3 John, verse 2, it says, I pray that you may prosper in all things and be in health, just as your soul prospers. And that's often cited. Though this is a personal greeting formula, I don't think it's a doctrinal promise. You know, just like in our culture, in our society, we say, you know what? I hope you're well. Of course we hope you're well. In James 5:14, it says the prayer of faith will save the sick. And again, the language appears unqualified. In Acts 10:38, Jesus went about doing good and healing all who were oppressed by the devil. Seems pretty comprehensive. And the people who embrace what I call healing on demand or the word of faith tradition, like Kenneth Hagin, Kenneth Copeland, and many in the charismatic healing movement, they build their ideology in that little idea, it's a little idea, big idea of healing being in the atonement. And therefore, sickness in a believer reflects either unbelief, unconfessed sin, or failure to claim the promise. But again, I suspect that's not the answer. That the reason why people remain in sickness isn't because of unbelief or unconfessed sin or a failure to claim their promise. Now, don't get me wrong. I think that there are people who exercise unbelief, who actually do walk in an unconfessed sin, but that's not what's at issue. So when we see some of the examples that I quoted earlier, by the way, the number's 303-873-1935 if you want to join me on the program, 303-873-1935. Earlier, I was talking a little bit about Paul's thorn in the flesh in 2 Corinthians chapter 12, verses 7 through 9. So that thorn in the flesh, the Greek word is skolops. And many commentators, including Chrysostom, Calvin, they understood Paul's thorn in the flesh as a physical affliction. Now, again, there might be people who suggest that maybe it's something else. But whatever it was, Paul prayed 3 times, and the answer was no. And the answer was not healing, but sufficient grace. And of course, God's no had a purpose. It had a direction. It was meaningful, according to Paul, to prevent pride, to display divine strength through his own frailty. And that passage alone is nearly fatal to people who embrace the idea of healing on demand or universal healing theology. And of course, Epaphroditus in Philippians chapter 2, verses 25 through 27.
Paul's co-worker, gravely ill. His words, near death. But God had mercy on him, and he recovered. But the narrative treats this as a notable mercy, not an automatic expectation. And then you have Trophimus in 2 Timothy chapter 4, verse 22, where Paul, like I said to Dennis earlier, left Trophimus sick at Miletus. He didn't heal him. Now, this is pretty striking. The apostle had extraordinary healing gifts. And if healing on demand or universal healing was true, why did he leave his colleague ill? I alluded to, again, Timothy's chronic stomach ailment. And Paul's prescription is wine, a natural remedy. It's not a miraculous healing. He doesn't command Timothy to claim his healing by faith. And of course, Paul alludes to some of the terrible things that have happened to him in Galatians chapter 4, verses 13 and 14. But his illness became the occasion for ministry. He doesn't treat it like some sort of spiritual failure. And so all of these guys aren't peripheral figures. They're apostles. They're apostolic co-workers. They're close companions. They're part of the inner circle. And if anyone had access to healing, they did. And so you can get into all kinds of different ideas going on. You know, we could talk about God's will versus God's decree. And in classic Reformed and Thomistic theology, it distinguishes between God's will of desire, that means what he wants for human flourishing, from his will of decree, that which he ordains to have happen. So God desires, according to the Bible, shalom, human peace, wholeness, wellness. But in his sovereignty, sometimes God will permit suffering within some sort of greater purpose. It isn't a contradiction. It's the same logic as why God desires everyone to be saved in 1 Timothy chapter 2, verse 4. Well, if God desires everyone to be saved, then why aren't everyone saved? Because apparently there's something else happening. And so, according to the Bible, in 1 Corinthians 15, for instance, Paul alludes to the fact that there is a restoration to wholeness and wellness, that the body will be healed, but maybe not on your timetable, because it's according to a resurrection. So the body that we have, the Bible says, has to die. That this limited body, this temporal body, this corruptible body will eventually have to put on incorruption. So here we are. We live between the inauguration and the consummation of the kingdom. Miracles of healing are, I'm going to use the term, sneak previews, foretaste. I don't know if you've ever gone to a movie theater and you watched previews of coming attractions. And sometimes, you know, it'll give you some idea of what the movie's about. Sometimes they just put the best of the best that's going to be in the movie. But the miracles of healing are foretastes. They're not entitlements. They point forward. When they don't occur, it isn't a defeat. It's that persistent tension of, well, not yet. And so suffering isn't always punishment. And this is where Paul's theology of suffering
becomes such an important part of the biblical framework. You know, people will quote the healing passages, but what about the suffering passages? And I've talked a lot about suffering on this program. This is Gino Geraci. The number's 303-873-1935. I'll be right back.

0: Here's today's Billy Graham Minute.
1: Rotary dial phones, cassette tapes, fax machines. It's fair to say that all of these are almost obsolete. But what about Christianity?
2: There are a growing number of people who boldly and quite unashamedly assert that the teaching of Jesus Christ and that of his apostles given 2,000 years ago is not relevant to present day conditions, that such teaching is out of date and that we should ignore it.
1: Billy Graham knew that simply isn't true.
2: His teaching is not only relevant to today's conditions, but is absolutely the only possible ultimate solution. His teaching would solve all the turmoil, the upheaval, and the unrest in the world today, whether the problems are those of individuals or of nations.
1: Would you like to know how Jesus Christ can affect your life today? We can help. 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We're the Billy Graham Evangelistic Association.
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4: All the major highways are jammed out there right now. The right lane is blocked on the northbound I-25 connector ramp to eastbound I-70 with stop-and-go traffic from Park Avenue. There is a crash in the right lane on eastbound 6 at Wadsworth. And if you're heading to the high country, stop-and-go traffic on westbound I-70 between El Rancho and the Veterans Memorial Tunnels. With a look at traffic, I'm Vita Urbonis.
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0: This is Gino Geraci. So glad you could join me on the program. And 303-873-1935, that's the number if you want to join me on the program. Let's see who's up. Jen, welcome to the program.
1: Hi, Gino. How are you?
0: I'm living the dream.
1: That's wonderful. I have a question about our bodies after we go to heaven.
0: Uh-huh.
1: So all this time, for decades, I've been thinking that we're going to be spirits when we go to heaven. And my brother says we're going to have physical bodies. Where is the, what do you know, and what is your biblical proof for what

0: is corruptible. It's going to die and it's going to decompose. Okay?
1: Yep.
0: But then Paul writes, it is sown in corruption. It's raised in incorruption. So pause. Mm-hmm. He's contrasting and comparing something physical and corruptible to something that's not corruptible. Then he says, it's sown in dishonor. It's raised in glory. It's sown in weakness. It's raised in power. Then he says, it's sown a natural body. And then it's raised a spiritual body. Now, what's interesting to me about that natural body, he uses a term in the Greek language, psychikos. It means subject to decay or weakness. And then with this future, or he uses the term spiritual. It's a Greek word, pneumatikos. In other words, it's a body of some sort, but it's imperishable. It's glorious. It's powerful. Now, when he uses the term spiritual body, I don't think it means not non-physical. It's real and physical. How do we know that? Because it's perfectly suited for eternal life in God's presence. How else do we know that? Because Jesus said, I'm the resurrection and the life. He that believeth in me, even if he were dead, yet shall he live. And whoever lives and believes in me will never die. And then the body is made of flesh, like Jesus's body. But then he goes on and he says, it's raised a different body, perfectly appropriate for heaven. So think about this for just a moment. Jesus, when he dies, he is raised from the dead, right?
1: Right.
0: In that physical resurrection body, what is he able to do with that body?
1: He can walk through walls.
0: He can walk through walls. What else can he do?
1: He can do anything.
0: He can eat fish tacos by the shore.
1: Oh, yeah, he can eat.
0: So he talks to Thomas and he says, stop being an unbeliever. He says, remember Thomas had said, unless I put my hands in his wounds, I won't believe. And Jesus said, here, touch me. See that a ghost doesn't have flesh or doesn't have flesh and bones. So whatever this resurrected body, it looks like a body, it acts like a body, but it's way more than a body. And I had you pinch yourself because that body that you pinched is appropriate for where you are right at this very moment. But whatever body you're going to have in the future, it's going to be appropriate for where you will be forever. Now, think about this. He says in John 14, I go to prepare a place for you to receive you to myself. So wherever you're going, it's a prepared place. It's a place where there's no sin, there's no decay, there's no death. And so my view is that this body, this glorious body, is in some way like Jesus's human resurrected body. And so Paul writes about this in Philippians. He says, for our citizenship is in heaven, from which we also eagerly wait for the Savior, the Lord Jesus Christ. And so he says, the illustration that I would give, Jen, imagine you and I are at a funeral or a committal service, okay?
1: Okay.
0: And we're by the grave. And maybe you know someone, you love someone, you care about someone, and you've been to a graveside service. And on the casket, there's lots and lots of flowers, okay? And I go over and I pick out a rose and I hand it to you. And I say, Jen, as different as the seed is that produces this rose, that's how different the body that's going to be buried versus the one that's going to come back to life. And so in a very real sense, it's sown in dishonor, he says. Remember, it's sown in dishonor. It's raised in glory. Paul himself uses that illustration of a seed. It's sown in weakness. It's raised in power. And if you've ever planted a flower or a seed, and then you watched it grow and you saw what it become,

0: That's what I think is the difference between the body that you pinched and the body that you'll have.
1: That is a beautiful illustration.
0: Isn't that powerful?
1: It is. I almost started crying. Oh, wow. Thank you so much, Gino.
0: Well, I hope that was fun and interesting, but whatever it is, however it functions, it's going to be totally appropriate for where you are. So in my view, just like I was talking with Lee Brainerd in the first hour, I talked with him about the millennial kingdom. Remember, Jesus is coming back. He's coming back in that literal body that he rose from the dead in. And so that body has this kind of glorious capacity to interact with people who aren't glorified and people who are glorified. And I'm going to suggest to you that that's true of you. So here's what happens when you become a Christian. Jesus says, I go to prepare a place for you to receive you to myself so that where I am, you'll be also. So pause for a moment. If Jesus is in heaven, where are you going to be?
1: I'm going to be in heaven.
0: Right. If Jesus comes back to the earth, where are you going to be? On the earth. Here's what the promise is. If Jesus goes to Mars or Jupiter, you're going to Mars or Jupiter. You are his constant companion forever. Where he goes, you go.
1: Yeah, that's beautiful. Beautiful.
0: I hope that
1: helps.
0: Thank
1: you, Gino. Yeah, it does. It's a beautiful illustration and based on the word. So thank you so much.
0: All right. You take good care.
1: You too.
0: This is Gino Geraci. Thanks so much for joining me. Again, the number is 303-873-1935. I had another question that I was going to try to get to before the end of the program. One of the things I was asked about had to do with not historical criticism. Oh, I know what it was. We were going to talk about, I know it's, who is Elisha in the Bible? Happy to tell you about who Elisha is when we come back. And again, for those of you who knew Bill Fay, he was a wonderful evangelist. He has a Celebration of Life service tomorrow at Calvary South Denver from 10 o'clock to 12 o'clock. Bill Fay, evangelist, his Celebration of Life will be at Calvary South Denver tomorrow from 10 o'clock to 12 o'clock. This is Gino Geraci. I'll be right back.

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1: If you think pop music is getting worse, you're right.
2: According to a new study published in Scientific Reports, popular tunes have gotten filthy, brutish, and nasty over the past 60 years. Researchers crunched the lyrics of thousands of English language songs from the period, and they report that expressions of moral vice are soaring, while expressions of moral virtue have all but vanished. Gone are songs about love, caring, and faithfulness, replaced by ones about cheating and abuse overflowing with obscenities. Michael Harrington reporting.
1: Rand says a problem with religious violence. According to a new report from the Ministry of the Interior, attacks on Christians and Jews in France are on the rise. Attacks on Christians specifically rose by 70% in 2025, and they included physical assaults, disruption of church services, and also threats against worshipers. This is SRN News.
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4: Here's a look at the roads across the metro area. I-25 jammed from the tech center all the way to Northland. There is an accident in the right lane on eastbound 6 at Wadsworth with stop-and-go traffic from Kipling. An accident at Sims just south of 84th. And if you're headed to the high country, stop-and-go traffic on westbound I-70 between El Rancho and Veterans Memorial Tunnels. With a look at traffic, I'm Vita Urbonis.
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13: Hey, welcome back, ladies and gentlemen. This is Gino Geraci, and just very, very quickly, I wanted to just share a couple of things, you know, about Elisha in the Bible. in the last few moments that we have. And Elisha, his name means God of salvation, Elisha. And he was, of course, the successor to Elijah in the office of prophet in Israel. And he was called to follow Elijah in 1 Kings chapter 19. And then he spent the next several years living as the prophet's protege until Elijah was taken into heaven. And that's when Elisha began his ministry, which lasted 60 years. And it spanned the reigns of King Jehoram, Jehu, Jehoaz, and Joash. And so the initial call of Elisha is very instructive. After a mighty display of God's power against the prophets of Baal and a return of the rain after a long drought, King Jezebel sought Elijah's life, and afraid, he ran. He was refreshed by an angel. He prepared for a 40-day journey to Mount Horeb, and there Elijah confessed that he believed himself to be the only faithful prophet remaining. And that's when God told Elijah to go home, anoint Hazael, king of Aram, Jehu, king of Israel, and Elisha to succeed him as prophet. And God said, Jehu will put to death any who escape the sword of Hazael, and Elisha will put to death any who escape the sword of Jehu. So he reassures Elijah that there are 7,000 people remaining who have not bowed the knee to Baal. And it would appear that Elisha loved Elijah like a father, and he refused to leave Elijah before Elijah was taken up into heaven. And despite Elijah's telling Elisha to remain behind, Elijah permitted Elisha to stay with him. And he asked what he could do for his protege before he left. And Elisha requested a double portion of Elijah's spirit. And this wasn't a greedy request, but one that indicated that Elisha wanted to be considered as his son. And so Elijah told Elisha that he saw Elijah when he was taken, and then a double portion would be Elisha's. And Elisha did indeed see this chariot of fire and horses of fire that separated the men. And then he saw Elijah taken into heaven in a whirlwind. And Elisha picked up Elijah's mantle or cloak. And then he walked to the Jordan River. He struck the water with the cloak. It divided as it had done for Elijah. Other prophets witnessed this, recognized his calling, and that he would become the prophet to the people. So if you want to do a little bit of a study, go to 2 Kings and read the story of Elijah. There's all kinds of wonderful accounts of his service as a prophet. Hey, by the way, when you pray, you're talking to God. When you read your Bible, he's talking to you. This is Gino Geraci. Thanks for joining me. Go to church this weekend.

0: Colson and Breakpoint, a daily look at an ever-changing culture through the lens of unchanging truth. For the Colson Center, I'm John Stonestreet. On June 26, 2015, the U.S. Supreme Court created a legal right for same-sex couples to, quote-unquote, marry. And just a little over a decade since, the Obergefell v. Hodges ruling has proven to be among our nation's most consequential and harmful decisions, especially for kids. To borrow a phrase originally written about Roe v. Wade, the Obergefell decision is not constitutional law and gives almost no sense of an obligation to try to be. Instead, it rather invented a right it then mandated on the nation. Even so, courts and government officials ever since have treated Obergefell as if it accomplished far more than it actually did. In Obergefell, the court asserted that civil marriage is not the procreative union of husband and wife it's always been assumed to be, but instead a government device to give benefits to adult companions. However, numerous courts since have ruled that Obergefell required states to also give same-sex partners legal access to and custody of children otherwise not theirs. Among the most consequential of those cases include McLaughlin v. Jones, Boquette v. Boquette, Henderson v. Box, Potts v. Potts, etc. Since same-sex couples cannot procreate, advocates demand access to reproductive technologies in order to satisfy the demands of same-sex couples for children. So children are bought and sold through IVF and surrogacy. Mothers are rented for their wombs. Fathers reduced to sources of genetic material. Human connection is manufactured and not created through meaningful relations. The family's drained of its profound nature as God intended, as well as both its historic significance and legal authority. While the court may not have intended this anti-human techno-regime that has resulted from Obergefell, it did leave wide open the legal questions. Rather than merely expand marriage to include other relationships, as we were told it would, Obergefell rejected marriage as God designed it and as it has always been understood to be. However, there are still ways that officials can honor the natural family and resist hostile innovations against it. A simple step is for states to simply maintain original birth certificates, the kind that record the child's mother and father and exclude persons who are neither. Though lower courts continue to accommodate progressive ideals of sex, marriage, and gender, the fact remains Obergefell did not address how states should treat paternity or legitimacy or custody or adoption requirements or birth certificates. The court majority in Obergefell did not cite or even evaluate even one single state law on any of these issues. Even if it had, the Supreme Court has no authority to invalidate historic state laws without ever having had a case before it on such specific questions. Normally, the court would evaluate each statute and then rule on the case. In other words, Obergefell did not and could not topple historic state laws about the makeup of family that were not presented, briefed, argued, or even identified in the proceedings. Similarly, the Obergefell decision does not raise or resolve the question of a child's relationship to his mother and father. And yet, because of Obergefell, subsequent rulings have, for the first time in the history of the world, treated laws that protect children as unconstitutional. Elected officials have every reason to refuse the ousting of venerable family law standards and to reinstate those that have been set aside. To learn more about how to center the rights and well-being of children in conversations about marriage, family, and society, check out the work of the Greater Than Campaign. 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
4: SRN News, I'm John Scott. The U.S. struck Iran in response to a drone attack earlier on a cargo ship in the Strait of Hormuz. It's the most significant test yet to an interim understanding reached a week ago by the two countries to begin working to end their months-long war and reopen the strait. Search and rescue efforts took place across Venezuela as humanitarian aid began to arrive following the powerful twin earthquakes that have killed at least 920 people, injured thousands, and left many more missing. Former Trump administration National Security Advisor John Bolton pleading guilty to illegally retaining classified information, sealing a deal that could allow him to avoid a prison time. Gracie the giraffe has been found in Texas. She was missing for about 2 weeks. Ranch owner Vic Jones says she's in good shape. This is SRN News.
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5: Here's a look at the roads across the metro area. I-25 jammed from the tech center all the way to Northland. There is an accident in the right lane on eastbound 6 at Wadsworth with stop-and-go traffic from Kipling. An accident at Sims just south of 84th. And if you're headed to the high country, stop-and-go traffic on westbound I-70 between El Rancho and Veterans Memorial Tunnels. With a look at traffic, I'm Vita Urbonis.
3: Denver weather.
6: A severe thunderstorm watch is in effect for the Denver Metro and the Front Range until 9 o'clock tonight. Scattered strong and severe thunderstorms will continue to develop near the foothills and move over the plains. Then skies will clear tonight with lows falling into the low 60s. Highs going to be in the lower to mid-90s this weekend. Looking at a dry stretch of the weekend with sunny skies, breezy winds, and lows in the lower 60s. Lower 90s will stick around for Monday and Tuesday. I'm Day Weather Meteorologist Don Watzel.
7: Current temperature
8: 86 degrees.
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11: In Jesus, the externals of life are not the essence of salvation. It doesn't matter if you choose to eat steaks or Brussels sprouts. Well, actually, it does matter if you choose to eat Brussels sprouts. 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